0: And this be whether one is single or married or a priest or consecrated religious, active or contemplative, widow or widower, we're all called to pursue the truth and the faith and defend it, right? And this is why I wanted to speak on this particular topic, because we're living in confusing times. And yet it's Catholic media, Catholic radio, Catholic television, all those different social media platforms that are Catholic that bring spiritual healing and hope to people, not only, for example, in radio through listenership, but also across the globe, because all of these now go across the globe. I've heard stories of marriages being healed. I've heard of young people returning back to their Catholic faith of baptism after having been removed from it for a while. And so the stories are multiple, they're varied, and they're stories filled with great hope as to how Catholic media influences the individual.
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2: 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Now, what does it tell us about early Christianity? We're going to find out from On the Journey on this week's Catholics Coast to Coast.
3: Well, hello and welcome to another hard-boiled episode of On the Journey with Matt and Ken and Kenny. I'm Matt Swaim, along with my colleagues Ken Hensley and Kenny Burchard. They were both Protestant pastors. Ken was a Baptist pastor, Kenny a Pentecostal one. I come from a Wesleyan background. We're all Catholic now. On the Journey is an attempt to explain that to our friends and family and strangers on the internet. And if you want to go watch previous episodes of this series, which we're doing on Clement of Rome, or if you want to check out other series we've done on everything from baptism to ecclesiology to Mary, you name it, go to chnetwork.org/onthejourney. You can find all of those. And we also have an online community where people can interact with one another and share how their journey is going. We have lots of Zoom meetings, weekly Zoom meetings for you there as well, community.chnetwork.org. And this is all made possible because of the generous support of some Catholics who are praying for you and pulling for you. And if you want to help us in this effort to provide free stuff to people who have questions about the church, then go to chnetwork.org/compass and help us out. Ken, Kenny, how are you?
4: Good.
5: Super awesome. Great.
4: Super. All right. More awesome. More great.
3: You're more awesome.
6: Awesomer.
3: Yeah, even zingier and peppier than Kenny Burchard, which is saying something because he was a Pentecostal pastor. So we are wrapping up a series on Clement of Rome. This is now 7 episodes we've been doing with all our buddy Clement. So tell us how we're going to put a bow on all this and finish it all off with this great early church witness.
5: Yeah, the number of perfection, 7 episodes on Saint Pope Clement of Rome. And as you said, Matt, we've been at this for a few weeks, 6 episodes, and there's so much more we could cover. You know, it's a long letter, but we're going to end here today. And there's this, as we've been going through and reviewing the previous episodes to edit them and get them ready, I noticed, especially today, I noticed this recurring phrase that I've been using and that we've just been kind of throwing around. And it's the phrase, the thought world of Clement, the thought world, down inside of his mind, his world, his understanding of Christianity. All of that can be detected in lots of ways in what he writes. And what I want to do in this episode is press into that even more than we have so far. And we could call this episode Clement's Catholic Mind, or the Catholic Mind. And we could ask whether or not there is such a thing. And we can already see it in big ways in what we've covered already. We believe that Clement was thinking like the Pope, like the Bishop of Rome, like he was the pastor of the Universal Church, that he was acting like that by even writing such a letter to a church 800-900 miles away. We believe that he thought in terms of apostolic succession and that he had it, and that the deposed leaders in Corinth should not have been deposed because they were successors of the apostles, appointed the way they were supposed to be. We believe he had a liturgical mind, a sacramental mind. We believe his Bible was bigger than ours. We believe so many things about Clement. We believe that he himself thought of himself as a Catholic in the same way that we would today. But we think that we can actually keep going. And I've found two or three little things I want to point out today. We'll see if you guys agree with me that these are in tandem with the Catholic mind or not. But I want to begin our conversation a little more personally, because all of us have become Catholic. We were not, as you said in the intro there, Matt, we were not Catholics in our background. I myself became a Christian out of a non-religious family when I was 17. I was an evangelical, Protestant, Pentecostal for over 30 years, 20 of those as a pastor. I've been trained, you know, in the New Testament at a seminary level, but that doesn't mean I think like a Catholic. I think like a Christian of a particular kind. And a few years ago, I started using this little phrase, and in fact, I used it kind of as the focus of a talk that I gave at an event that Ken and I were together at a few months ago. And the phrase is this: it takes time to think like a Catholic. It takes time to think like a Catholic. And what I want to do at the beginning here is just poke on that a little bit in terms of personal reflections and ask you guys, do you agree with that? And what kinds of things come to mind when you hear that phrase, it takes time to think like a Catholic? I just throw it out there for whatever it's worth.
3: So I'll just start by saying, as someone who's been Catholic three times as long as you have, I've been Catholic 21 years now, you've already, your Protestant proclivities have betrayed you, because even the fact that you just frame it as, I think like a Catholic, shows that that's kind of how a lot of us sort of approached the question of our Christian allegiances before. I used to think this way, and now I think this way. I used to think
5: right
3: or believe about this, you know, kind of topic. Because a lot of what happens with, you know, various confessions within Protestantism is the idea of assenting to a set of principles. And that's certainly part of being
5: right.
3: a Catholic.
5: Right,
3: but it's
5: right.
3: not just thinking like a Catholic. It's eating and breathing and sneezing and waking up in the morning and going to bed at night like a Catholic. Catholicism is not merely like about theology. It's about like ontology. It seeps into every cell of your being. And it is this kind of like universe that you inhabit. It's not just what you think about certain ideas, it's how you interact with reality. And so I would just say that some of the stuff that you have to say about Clement has much less to do with like he articulates X doctrine and much more to
5: right.
3: do with he interacts with reality in a certain way.
5: That's a good portent of what's to come. And I really like that. Like, that's the first time I've heard that phrase. It's not about What is it?
3: It's not merely about theology. It's about ontology.
5: Ontology. And it kind of reminds me of a quote by Pope Benedict XVI, where he says, you know, Catholicism is not a set of syllogisms. You know, it's not a bunch of theological categories. It has those. But more than any of that, it's a worldview. It's a view of all reality. And I think that I really love that. I might steal
3: you know,
5: that.
3: You just said it again. You said, I think that you're right about that. See, it's just it's wired into you.
5: That's what I think.
4: Although stealing is not a part of the Catholic worldview, Kenny. So,
5: true.
4: Well, okay. Here's my thought on this. When I heard you say, it takes time to be Catholic, and you mentioned the clergy convert conference, what came to my mind was something that your wife said. Mary Jo got up, if you remember, at the end of your talk there, and she had a few things she wanted to say. And it was basically about the same thought that you're on right now. First, she read from Psalm 87, which says, on the holy mount stands the city he funded. The Lord loves the gates of Zion more than all the dwelling places of Jacob. Glorious things are spoken of you, O city of God. Among those who know me, God is speaking here, I mention Rahab, the Canaanite, and Babylon, who will come to know him. Behold, Philistia and Tyre with Ethiopia. This one was born there, they say, and of Zion it shall be said, this one and that one were born in her, for the Most High himself will establish her. The Lord records as he registers the peoples, this one was born there. And of course, what Psalm 87 is doing is it's looking forward into the future to the time when God will make this new covenant in which he will pour out his spirit into the world after the death, resurrection of our Lord, and that people from all nations and tribes and tongues all over the world will come pouring into the faith. That's what it's looking forward to. And Mary Jo, at the time, she made this exact point. It takes time to think like a Catholic. And the way she did it, and I thought it was this really funny, is she said, like, you know, Egyptians are going to come in, but they're still going to tend to talk like an Egyptian. And they're going to walk right, like an Egyptian. And it's going to take them some time before they stop. Or those from Philistia, those from Tyre, they will come in talking like a resident of Damascus, you know, from the area of Syria, and walking like one. And it will be time for them to start to think and to talk and to walk like a Catholic. And it's definitely the same with us. I come, you know, from a Baptist background. And all I can say is I'm sure that there are ways in which I still speak from that evangelical Baptist background, and I still walk that way. It takes a lot of time for this ontological shift, this worldview shift to take place. So full
3: agreement.
4: And
3: a lot of that can be brought in very easily and well, and still, I mean, we always put the lower thirds on people when we do the Journey Home episodes, former this, former that, and, you know, sometimes I'm referred to as a former Wesleyan. Guys, I think I'm a current Wesleyan in a lot of ways, right? I'm probably more Wesleyan now than I've ever been, you know, but again, this comes back to this whole question of, like, what does it mean to eat and breathe and think and sleep and, like, exist and be, you know, which is so hard for people who are watching podcasts like this. Very often they're doing so because they're like, I want to learn information about Catholicism. And again, when you see what we're about to illustrate with Clement of Rome today, it's so much more than information that he's conveying. There's a lot more to what Clement's saying about how he interacts with reality.
5: Yeah, it's really true. It's a paradigm shift that you go through when you become Catholic. I don't remember who coined the phrase. It may have been Marcus. I'm not sure. But it's, you know, as converts, we speak Catholic with a Protestant accent. And there are many, many accents among the converts. And in a sense, you could say that really is the problem with Corinth. Going all the way back to Paul's letters to them, and his constant correction of them and the way that they were, how worldly they were, how not Catholic that they continued to think about things, and how he had to correct them. And you find Clement basically picking up the baton and doing the same thing, because it takes time to think like a Catholic. And Clement has a Catholic mind, and he's guiding his spiritual children, the church at Corinth. He's instructing them. He's rebuking them. He's correcting them. He's calling them for obedience. But as he does it, he gives away a few things about the way that he thinks. His Catholic mind can be detected not only in the corrective things, but just in the normal way that he talks, which to me, when I was reading the letter, I found interesting, and I hope you guys do as well. And I hope those who are watching do too. What I want to do is just pick out three things that I think are really interesting. They sit in the letter as indicators of the thought world of Clement, of the Catholic mind of Clement. And the first one, if I can just jump right in, guys, is that Clement, the way that Clement reads Scripture, like if he picks up his Bible and reads it, as he's reading Scripture and talking about it, there's a lot of overlap there in terms of how he works through it by integrating appeals to nature, appeals to culture, appeals to human experiences, even myths and stories and lore from other mindsets, other backgrounds, weaving them all together and bringing them into the light of Jesus, letting the light of Jesus shine on them, and in some ways, letting those things illuminate Christian truth. And the phrase for this in Catholic theology is called the analogy of faith. The way to explain the analogy of faith, it would be a statement that's preceded by something that goes, it's kind of like this. And then you pick something from nature or from a poem that you've heard, or as Matt likes to do, from baseball or your favorite song from the 90s. You're looking for the analogy of faith. Well, Clement does this a lot in the letter. And that comes from inside the Catholic mind, is this statement that everything that's true is God's truth. And you can find God's truth in lots of different places, fully inside the Catholic Church, where the fullness of truth subsists. But you can go outside of it and find more or less truth in lots of different places. And it seems that Clement believes this and talks like it. So let's unpack that in three moves, giving some examples that stand out in the letter. The first, as I already said, is an appeal to nature itself as a kind of teacher. And this is very Catholic, you know. God speaks in his word, he speaks through scripture, but before he was doing that, he was speaking through his own creation. And in fact, the Bible itself says that creation declares the glory of God. Here, for example, Clement does this in chapter 24, verses 3 to 5. And it says this, day and night show unto us the resurrection. What? Day and night show us the resurrection? Yeah, Clement says, the night falleth asleep and day ariseth and day departeth and night cometh on. Then he moves to agrarian, you know, farming. The sower goes forth and casteth into the earth each of the seeds, and these falling into earth dry and bare decay. Then out of their decay, the mightiness of the master's providence raiseth them up. And he means they come to full fruition and you have something good to eat. And what's he doing there? He's saying, if you want to understand the resurrection, it's kind of like this. See the sun go down and then come up. See the seed go down into the ground and come up fruit. And so Clement is able to take the pattern of death and rising and draw truth from things like creation itself, the whole way that God set up the cosmos. And that is a very sacramental way of looking at the world, the same way that Paul says creation, quote, waiteth for the revealing of the sons of God. So I thought that was really interesting that he, okay, in a sense, he picks up the kind of teaching we find in Jesus' teaching and in the apostles. Let me pause for.
4: Okay, I've got a couple things to say. The first is this: I didn't know that Clement or Paul used Old English in their speaking. That I didn't know Paul said he waiteth for the revealing. And did Clement really speak that way? Did he say God raiseth up and casteth and ariseth and departeth?
5: Yes, he spoke in King James. He spoke in King James Italian.
4: Okay. But the main thing I want to say is this. I see this issue. Okay, we're beginning with the use of nature. I see this as a matter of gradation, really, from Catholic worldview to maybe the most radically, the only thing that is true is what you can find in the Bible or something like that, you know?
5: Right.
4: So it's a gradation thing. And I want to say this, that as Catholics, because we have a sacramental view of the world, there definitely is more of this, of this connection with the natural world and the lessons of the natural world. But I got to say, when I was a Baptist, which is about as far along that path away from a sacramental worldview as you can get, I still saw God in creation, and I use these kinds of analogies all the time. In fact, in doing apologetics, you guys, with those who doubt or deny the existence of God, I was continually speaking about how God is revealed in creation. I would quote Psalm 19, the heavens declare the glory of God, the skies proclaim the work of his hands. I would quote Romans chapter 1, verses 19 and following, for what can be known about God is plain because God has shown it to them ever since the creation of the world. His invisible nature, namely his eternal power and deity, has been clearly perceived in the things that have been made. When I think of Jesus teaching in parables, of course, he's referring to nature. So I see this one as true, but more of a gradation. In fact, which leads me to want to say one more thing. This is something I said in an earlier episode, but I feel like it needs to be reiterated, and I want to do it. And that is to say this. Apart from the episode you did on the papacy, Kenny, about Clement thinking of himself as the Pope, every one of the episodes we have done so far about the liturgy, about sola fide, justification, about sola scriptura, about the longer canon, every one of those episodes would apply entirely to the Eastern churches, Eastern Orthodox Church, and so forth. So I feel like I need to say that what we have in the early centuries, we have one church. For hundreds and hundreds of years, in fact, we have essentially one Catholic Apostolic Church. Then differences begin to emerge over time, and a split occurs between East and West. But that's why I come back to gradation again, because almost this entire series, anybody from Eastern Orthodoxy could jump up and say, I agree, I agree, I agree. And the only place where they would disagree would be episode 2, which was Clement as Pope. So,
5: right.
4: So anyway, I see this as a matter of gradation, viewing creation and the analogy in the way that you've used it. I just wanted to make that point.
3: Yeah, I'm glad you pointed that out in the context of gradation for a couple of reasons. One is because I think most Christians think this way, even if they might argue differently than they think. And what I mean by that is, what you're talking about on the furthest extreme is kind of the sense that creation is so fallen that you can't actually learn anything about it. You can only learn about God from the scriptures, right? You find some people who are really anti-natural law, and that's the kind of argument they make. But even those people, they will still look at, a beautiful sunset and say, how could anyone look at this and think that God doesn't exist, right? They would still make that argument. There is still that kind of, some people have referred to it as the analogical versus dialectical views of the world, which is the Catholic mind, and actually the Orthodox mind, and a whole bunch of other kind of Christian minds look at the world and see, whereas like God created this artistic masterpiece around us. What can I know about him from this blade of grass that he made, right? Whereas a fully dialectical worldview in the most extreme would be like, well, we are not of this world. This world is not our home. They're sacred and they're secular. There's a hard divide, and never the twain shall meet, as it were. So, you even see this sometimes in the desire to create like entirely uniquely Christian things. Like one of the jokes I make about like, how do you know that you're a Catholic, a convert, is if you come to the parish festival and you wonder why they have a Bon Jovi cover band instead of the Christian version of Bon Jovi playing at the parish festival, because like in that sort of dialectical world, we got to find like a Christian version of everything, because like everything out there is bad and scary and evil. Right. And some people are even against the Christian version of Bon Jovi because of the drums. Right. But like what you see is this concept in a Catholic mind, right. And in a lot of other kinds of Christian minds, that God is doing something everywhere. Right. He's doing something in all the things. And so everything that he made that is good is part of this conversation that tells us more about him.
4: Kenny,
3: continuity with how Jesus taught. So,
4: Kenny, I'm sure you want to comment on this, but Kenny, does it seem like Matt's really throwing his weight around today? You know, he comes out of the chute with, I've been a Catholic three times longer than you. And pretty soon it's like ontology versus doctrine. And now he's bringing in dialectical and all this stuff. Hey, Matt, what's going on with you today, man?
3: I didn't make up any of these things.
5: I didn't think so. When he threw in Bon Jovi, my opinion of him went down a couple of notches. But other than that, I think
3: the answer is Petra. Petra is the Christian Bon Jovi.
4: Dialectic. When he said dialectic, it went up, and then he says Bon Jovi, it goes down. Okay, go ahead.
5: Yeah. Well, the point here, everyone who's watching, what we're doing here is we're saying in the Catholic mind, we believe that God is speaking. Of course, he's speaking in scripture, but man, he speaks the world into existence. And then he uses the world. Here, the Bishop of Rome is using the world, the good world that God has made, to teach something like the resurrection by pointing at the way the sun, you know, and the earth are in a relationship with each other and how you experience day and night. And, you know, to your point, Matt, it's the world that God has made is good and is evidence of God. It isn't something that God's trying to push away from. It's something that he's in solidarity with. And so here you find Clement of Rome saying, let me teach you about the resurrection by using things that are already familiar to you. I think about like my sense of moral truth since I've become a Catholic is more definite now, more definitive now, as I see Catholics appealing to natural law. They'll say, well, look how God created the world. Look how the world functions. That, in a sense, is a way of God telling you what things are supposed to be like, so that when something's not like that, you see it as an aberration or as a problem or something that's disordered. So that comes from a Catholic mind, or the way that a Catholic is interacting with reality as it is. And so that is there in this letter. But there's a second one. You know, if you're one of those Christians that Matt talked about that's uncomfortable with the physical world, the sacred and the secular, and the next one will make you really uncomfortable. And that is that Clement is also able to use the stories of even unbelievers and the things that they believe or might tell each other about the world, which contains some truth, to draw out that truth and even point to it and use it. For instance, and this is where when I first became a Catholic and I was talking to one of my non-Catholic friends about Clement, he started making fun of Clement because of this next one, where Clement reaches for the legend of the phoenix, the bird that is said to die and rise every 500 years. And Clement uses it. He says, quote, do we then think it to be a great and marvelous thing if the creator of the universe shall bring about the resurrection of them that have served him, seeing that he showeth to us even by a bird the magnificence of his promise. And that's in 1 Clement chapter 26, verse 1, where he uses that that myth of the phoenix to point to the resurrection, just like he did the sunrise and the planting and growing of protists in the ground. Well, my response, at least for my part, to my non-Catholic friend, was to say, well, that's what Paul does in Athens when he quotes the pagan poets, quote, for we are also his offspring. Included in Greek mythology are poems and songs that give credit, for instance, to Zeus. The Song of Zeus gives credit to Zeus for creating everything, which has inside of it things like his creation of markets and streets and fields and everything in the world. And it's in that context that the poet then says, for we also are his offspring. In other words, we come from him too, which Paul quotes in Acts chapter 17, 28. Well, the Catholic mind can take that little phrase, we are his offspring, and dislocate it from Zeus as the god behind the song, and point it rather to the God of creation, the true God, the God and Father of our Lord Jesus Christ, which is exactly what Paul does with that when he's speaking to the Stoics and the Epicureans, you know, when he comes to the Areopagus. This is another example of the analogy of faith. And Clement uses something that his own audience already believes on one hand, or at least knows about on the other, and then he rolls it into his longer case about something that's true, the resurrection. And so even, if I can say it this way, even the myths of nations carry a rumor of the resurrection. Now, another author that you'll see do this is St. Augustine in his work, The City of God, where he, like, there's a couple of sections in there where he talks about the myths from the other generations or the other groups of people in the world. And some of them are absolutely bizarre. But what Augustine does is work overtime to try to say, well, if there's any grain of truth in there, we can draw it out and bring it to bear upon our Christian faith. So there is something that Catholics really like to do. That's part of the Catholic mind. I'll pause there for any reflections.
3: Yeah, I gotta be careful here because this is how I converted to Catholicism, is through this question. So I'll just give you a little story of my experience. I worked at Family Christian Store. I was working there through the late 90s into the early 2000s. And we did have a Christian fiction section, and it was mostly consisting of like a little bit of George MacDonald. You kind of had to special order him. You also had, Chronicles of Narnia and like the Screwtape Letters and some other stuff. And then a whole bunch of like Amish prairie romance things. And then like some apocalyptic stuff. And it was all like hit you over the head. Like, this is so clearly Christian. The bad guy gets either sent to hell or saved at the end. You know, the romance ends in a Christian marriage and one person converts because of the prayers of this. All right. It's all very super like, on its face, like, we know exactly what's happening. This is clearly Christian. But in 2001, this strange thing happened. New Line Cinema started releasing these movies based on Lord of the Rings. And since there was this understanding that Tolkien believed in Jesus and Christianity informed his thing, you know, in doing Middle Earth, like, we should carry these books. This is a Christian based fiction. He said nobody knew exactly what to do with them. There was a little discomfort because they're like, okay, in the Chronicles of Narnia, Aslan is Jesus. But in Lord of the Rings, like, which one's Jesus? Like, is it Gandalf? Is it, like, there was this discomfort with that. But if you read in the Silmarillion, at the intro, there's a letter that Tolkien writes to a friend where he says something to the effect of, I study all these great mythologies of the ancient world, these pre-Christian mythologies, and I realized that England doesn't really have a good one of those. We got the Arthurian legend, but that's Christian, right? What would it be like if we had something that was like English, kind of like fumbling through the shadows in a pre-Christian world, trying to seek at truth and understand mystery and understand like the best that they could, like good and evil, right and wrong, from like a pre-Christian pagan standpoint, aiming, of course, towards something that would be fulfilled later on. And so that's what Tolkien's doing. Right, he's actually using almost like the language of Norse mythology and Greek mythology to try and create an English mythology that would point towards, you know, the future. And again, this is just a different kind of way of looking at the world, but it's a very Christian way of looking at the world. Like, try to figure out, like, where is what Justin Martyr called the spermatic word? Where is the seed of like truth in all these groups that are somehow searching for what it means to be alive, to be made, to exist, to do good and to avoid evil.
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0: Hey, we are Mike and Alicia Hernan, and we have 10 kids and grandkids too, and we are here for every parent.
1: Because we are on a mission to empower moms and dads to embrace their sacred calling. 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
1: Thanks for joining us today. Thanks for tuning in to the podcast. Today's episode is actually brought to you by a sponsor, our son Jack and his friend Hunter. That's the sponsor of today's episode.
0: Okay, so yesterday we were like, we have to do a podcast episode. And I was like, it's the best podcast, I think, when we're really inspired and we feel like strong about something. So, of course, I'm driving these two boys back from, you know, volleyball game or whatever. And I was like, so what should we do our podcast on? And
1: we went through a couple of things.
0: And then they were like, giving kids more freedom.
1: I know. So what would I as a teenage boy want?
0: More freedom.
1: I want more freedom. So I'm like, hey, I think that's a good topic.
0: Yes. And so we're like, okay, all right. And so then we were asking them some questions like, what do you think about this? And what do your parents do? We're asking, you know, Hunter as well. Like, okay, what do your parents do with this? Whatever. So it was great. It was a great conversation. And I think we were inspired.
1: Yeah. And so hopefully this will be a...
0: hopefully Jack and his friends won't listen to this. No,
1: I know,
0: just
1: right?
0: Yeah,
1: they
0: just
1: better
0: kidding.
1: Not listen. No,
0: no, if they listen, it's totally fine because there's not going to be any surprise, you know.
1: Right. Before we go into, I'm going to set it up and then I want you to kind of comment on this. Before we get into the topic, something we've talked about probably for the last 6-7 years is a desperate need for more lay and married couple saints. In the church.
0: Parents to be
1: who,
0: saints.
1: And because we, as we're out there, as we're talking, we realize there is just a gap between our perception of our day-to-day life and what we, meaning lay Catholics, often look at and say that they're so far removed from my day-to-day life.
0: Right.
1: And not that every saint has to be completely relatable, right? Or
0: on some level, every saint is relatable,
1: yes,
0: but
1: that's right.
0: But
1: we wanted to, and then we've actually even thought about like, okay, should Messy Family Project ever take up the cause, right? You know,
0: right.
1: Is that a strategic, and we kind of thought, probably not. There's a lot involved and why
0: someday.
1: But maybe someday. But then we thought about the power of the story, hearing about the stories of Saint Lee,
0: right?
1: Men and women, and Alicia got some news this morning.
0: Well, one story that we had heard about, in 2008, because we have my brother and sister both live in the Virginia area, Arlington, Virginia area, was the story of this father, Tom Vanderwoody, and how he sacrificed his life to save his son. His Down syndrome, who happened to have Down syndrome, he would have sacrificed, I'm sure, to save any of his sons.
1: Right.
0: But we had heard about this story and we've talked about that story over the years and said, oh my gosh, would be raised to sainthood, that would be such an inspiration for parents.
1: Yeah.
0: And guess what, guys? It's happening.
1: Well, the diocese
0: is
1: opening
0: for the cause.
1: It's in the pre-cause phase where the diocese is evaluating: is there a cause here? Is there something that they're worth opening up? They're not opening it yet.
0: Yes. So on September 10th, Bishop Burbidge, the bishop of the Catholic Diocese of Arlington, issued an official edict informing the faithful of the petition sent to him, which asked the faithful to provide any useful information for the diocesan investigation into Tom Vanderwoody's possible cause for canonization. So
1: which is wonderful.
0: The bishop is saying we're open to receiving information.
1: I've
0: about
1: used
0: this.
1: The example of him because I should have
0: so
1: included
0: inspiring.
1: It in the dad's course, but I remember I gave a talk about men and just it chokes you up when you think about what and so many men feel like they would do it. But we always hesitate, like, would we really?
0: Yeah.
1: Would we really jump into a septic tank, lift out our child and know that we would not be able to get ourselves out?
0: Yeah.
1: And that there was no possible rescue for us? Would we do that?
0: Yeah.
1: And but it's not just that he had one heroic moment.
0: Exactly.
1: Right? That's what he is known for. I mean, and saints... The saints are celebrated on the day that they entered heaven. It's their last story. That's the most memorable story, but it's the life before that, which is often the hidden life, which I, you know, I'm assuming he was a dad a little bit like me, you know, probably had some yelled at his kids as well as had some beautiful moments. I don't know his full story.
0: So but he's a father to seven sons.
1: Yeah.
0: Right there. He was becoming a saint. You know, he was a grandfather. He had his youngest son, I believe, had Down syndrome. Then he was a grandfather at the time of his death. He died at 66. But I think that being, we were talking this morning about how I can see how God took this horrible, at the time, I'm sure it was a horrible, horrible thing for that family. I can't even imagine. And I encourage everyone needs to go and just watch the video.
1: We'll link to their
0: website for sure. Yeah. But there's a 6-minute video
1: on
0: there.
1: The Tom Vander Woody Guild.
0: Yes. Right? But there's a 6-minute video on there that tells the story much better than we can. So we'll let you go and watch the video. But the point is that he was God. There was this horrible thing that happened, but God is using that.
1: Yeah.
0: God is using that because the drama of his story, yeah, I think, brings attention to his story. And he had sons who were really in that, you know, in their 20s and 30s, kind of really in the warrior phase of their life, where they can bring this cause forward. And that is so beautiful. Tom Vander Woody could have lived until he's 90 and then quietly died in his home. And I'm sure that there are actually many, many very saintly fathers.
1: That's right.
0: Out there who have passed away that we may never know their story.
1: Right.
0: But praise God that he is using this tragic accident to be an example for Catholic fathers today, not 100 years ago, not 300 years ago, today.
1: Yeah.
0: We need this. The church needs this. The church needs to, for us, and when I say the church, I mean like the laity in the church, we need examples like this.
1: Yeah. And I think particularly of dads, right?
0: Yes.
1: You know, and not that we need married moms and dads and all that. But I'm like, right now, I feel like there is a great need for fathers to step up.
0: The crisis of fatherhood. Yeah.
1: And to have that example is beautiful. And, you know, one of the reasons I started and recorded and in the final production of our Lead Like a Dad course, that's going to come out later this fall, is because I do believe there is something very powerful, powerful and needed about a way that a dad leads in the home. What does that look like? And I'm going to do a free webinar on October 7th. I think we've talked about it before, right? If you're on the newsletter, you probably already know about this. But if you're interested in saying, what is the unique and powerful way that I lead in the home as a man, what does that look like? How does that contrast the way that mom leads in the home? How do I bring my full self, my God-given masculine genius and the masculine soul? And how does that, you know, how do I lay down my life? What does that look like? And so in the webinar, I'm going to unpack that. I'm also going to unpack the power that we have that we don't usually tap into with other men. That is really a great tool for us. But then also I'll share about the new course. But really, if you're looking at and saying, hey, I want a little pep talk on dads, this will be great. If you want a little bit of a framework, a new way to think about your role in the home as a dad, join me on October 7th. You know, a great, if you're familiar with the date means something, the Battle of Lepanto. And if you don't know what that is, look it up. But this is a great way for us to recognize how we step more fully into our role as spiritual leaders in the home and, patriarchs, in our families and lead, lead not like a president or a dictator, but as a dad.
0: Right.
1: What does that look like?
0: And so there's two things. We want you to go and, register for the dad's course, or I'm sorry, for the dad's webinar.
1: Yep.
0: It's a free webinar. Moms can come too. Moms and dads come together, right? Or moms can come and then listen and send it to their dads. But we'd really love hundreds and hundreds of dads to come. But also check out the Tom Vander Woody Guild. We'll link to it below because every parents, we need to raise the cry.
1: Pray for it.
0: Raise the cry.
1: And see if you can share this because I really want to. We really want to see this happen. We really want to see this move forward as the church in its wisdom, it'll progress. but it, I think the laity need to share this because I'll just mention this too. One of the reasons I believe that there aren't more lay saints is they don't have a religious community behind them.
0: Absolutely.
1: Right? And so most of the saints have a religious order that steps forward and says, we're doing
0: a lot
1: this.
0: Of work. It's a lot of canonical work.
1: Yes. You know?
0: Yes. It's very expensive.
1: Which is hard for a lay without the full backing of some community behind them.
0: So, but I believe we can do it, guys.
1: Yeah.
0: I believe the laity. I think we're ready. We're ready for this.
1: This is the time. All right. So we're talking about freedom.
0: Yes. And talking about freedom. All right. Let's get to the podcast.
1: I want to set this up. And there are two different analogies that I think will kind of just help set the stage. And I've been thinking about this recently. I was out for my morning walk, woke up before
0: the sun.
1: Before the sun, the black sky, the stars were out. It was really beautiful, and no moon. It was beautiful, and for whatever reason, it reminded me when I was young, and I'd go out to the ocean, and I would see. Because being out on the beach at night, stars were out. For whatever reason, that just came to my mind this morning, and it made me think a little bit about our podcast and the importance of parents teaching their kids to swim. Now, if you live in a landlocked state, maybe you don't have any reason to, you know, but I'm like, well, we teach our kids to swim, and we don't teach them to swim simply because it's
0: fun,
1: although it is. We teach them to swim because we want them to enjoy what we have. Like, I don't have fear coming to the ocean or to the water, but I also have a healthy fear of certain places, right? Mm-hmm. As we were parents taking our kids to the beach, in the beginning, we would watch them. You know, in the pool, we'd watch them like a hawk, right? Yeah. We would have inner tubes and floaties, and you know, we'd always be watching them. And then slowly, we let them maybe a little bit on the shallow end, with just a floaty or two, and then slowly we would be with them maybe in the deep end, and then they would be out swimming beyond the breakers. And we have to see our role in the moral life and the order of freedom is like that we're teaching our kids to enjoy life,
0: right?
1: To really experience the freedom that we enjoy, because I really do believe there is that. Well, love is not possible without freedom. Virtue is not possible without freedom, but real joy in life is not possible without freedom.
0: And I think that the reason that I think the swimming analogy, particularly in the ocean, is important is because it's a little scary watching your kids swim in the ocean.
1: That's right.
0: I will be honest. I have done it a long, long, long time. You know, we go to the ocean a lot with our kids, and there's a little bit of fear as a mom, but I also recognize that if I've taught them well, and if I'm watching over them, I can go and like pick them up when they fall down, and it's good for them. We've all gotten bowled over by waves. Like it's happened to everybody. Yep. If you swim in the ocean and you do it for fun, that's just kind of part of it. But I also have to recognize that, kids, they have to get uncomfortable. They're going to come out crying sometimes, but it's an appropriate risk.
1: Right.
0: And then, but the thing is that even as they become teenagers and they're swimming out farther and farther, it still makes me a little nervous, but I have to tell myself they have to do this. This is an appropriate, I'll sit there and watch them. Right. But I have to literally in my mind say, this is an appropriate risk.
1: Yeah.
0: They know how to swim. They understand what riptides are. They are strong young men. Yeah. It's okay.
1: That's right.
0: They're not alone. They're with other guys. You know, right. We've had, there was a time when we were out at the beach once, one of them got caught in a riptide. A lifeguard went out there real calm on his surfboard and was just like, hey, are you okay? You know, and they were like, yeah. And he was like, okay, swim this way. You know, it's like, it's okay.
1: Yeah.
0: It's okay.
1: But
0: the thing is that if I never allowed that, if I allowed my fear, if I allowed my fear as a parent to withhold freedom from my 16-year-old, from my 15-year-old, from my 14-year-old, that actually is actually more dangerous.
1: It is.
0: Because then they're going to wind up being 20, 22, 25 and be going out way too far.
1: And
0: they won't
1: know.
0: They won't know the limits of their strength.
1: That's right.
0: They have to learn these things.
1: And there is the wisdom that comes when you do experience that in the right environment,
0: Definitely.
1: At the right time
0: That's
1: in
0: right.
1: your life. Right.
0: That's
1: and,
0: right.
1: And what we're talking about here is risky stuff, yeah. You know, and I don't mean like they're intentionally choosing,
0: inappropriate risk, right? There's inappropriate risks, but there are appropriate risks.
1: it feels like a risk. And I do think that both moms and dads need to know this on the front end.
0: Yes.
1: That risks are necessary for growth. Yes. All of us have experienced that. And I do believe there is a unique role, and not just to tout our horns, but part of the role of a dad is to help push some risks.
0: That's true.
1: And
0: because women crave safety.
1: That's right.
0: And I crave safety for my children.

0: I can't handle this.
1: I'm slightly afraid of heights, and I was taking a video, and it was like, oh, Mike, you were like, step back. You know, like, but it's an innate and it's a beautiful thing, right?
0: And I couldn't tell them to don't do that, because I'm like, they're not stupid. I had to tell myself that it's appropriate, and they're not. I don't want them to not enjoy where we were.
1: Yeah, we were on like climbing over the edge when we were on Dunangus on the Aran Islands and looking over the edge. But I'll just say this again.
0: I said the cliffs of Moher. I meant the cliffs on Aran. Yeah, sorry, yeah, wrong, know, wrong but place.
1: But I know what you meant. I got you. Same cliffs of insanity.
0: People have been like, how did you lean over the cliffs? No, we were on Aran. Sorry. Yeah. We were on a different place.
1: but I do think just this whole idea that we really believe in parenting, it being this bright balance, but really it's mothering and fathering. Our kids need both of those.
0: Yes.
1: And there is a generality where men are more oriented towards risk, but there's plenty of time. But I also have a protective nature. There's something in me as a dad wanting to protect my kids.
0: Well, that comes with wisdom.
1: And it does. You know? It comes with wisdom. It comes with, like, as I'm older. So even if your kids are younger and you're older, you might actually be a little bit more cautious. I think we're more cautious in some ways today than we were early on.
0: Believe it or not, I am actually definitely more nervous with kids getting hurt now that I'm older. When I was young, I'd let my kids do all kinds of stuff, but I never worried about it.
1: It's funny because in some ways we're more relaxed. Yeah. Anyway, just a little observation there that there's something with that. Yeah, we change.
0: But we also, during this podcast, we're not just going to be talking about physical risks and freedom.
1: Absolutely, absolutely.
0: We're just using that as an analogy.
1: Correct.
0: For lots of different areas in your children's life. We're going to talk about freedom with friends, freedom with money, freedom with technology, and freedom with their time. Yeah. All right. So we're going to kind of give you some examples and show about how we have to give kids appropriate freedom little by little, not all at once.
1: That's right.
0: Because what we found is that sometimes we see parents giving too much freedom to kids when they're young, i.e. collaborative parenting, we'll call it. But then we see some parents who don't give enough freedom in the adolescent and high school years, and children go into adulthood without having really experienced appropriate freedom.
1: Because part of the reason we as parents get paid to do our jobs, right, is...
0: Which we don't. It's the opposite of getting paid.
1: Yeah, we actually pay people to do this.
0: Lose money by having children.
1: Moms and dads. Anyway, so your job is often on the line because your kids don't know what they don't know. They don't know how to approach life. Yeah. And when they're younger, you can recognize what is safe, what is good, what is healthy, and what is too risky.
0: Because you've been 12 years old. You've been 14. They have it.
1: And again, they shouldn't have the burden of making all these decisions that are really yours, mom and dad. And that are for the good of the family, for the good of the child, for the good of their health, right?
0: Yeah.
1: So in the early days, you know, we often talk about that you're protecting their innocence. You're giving them the freedom to be a child, you know?
0: Yeah.
1: They shouldn't have the weight of the world, right? When there is trauma, when there is loss, you know, when there's something that happens that interrupts that, it hurts a child when they have too much thrust upon them, too much maturity, too much things that are just age inappropriate, you know, that they need to be protected from. And that's part of our job when they're young.
0: There's also too much, not even just trauma, because most of the people listening, children have not been through trauma, I hope. But I think that there are, when you ask too much of a child or give them too much freedom, that is inappropriate because those are burdens. Like a 6-year-old should not be deciding when they go to bed, you know, like, that's too much freedom for them.
1: Right.
0: That's too much pressure in a way because they don't know what's good for them. Right. That's wrong for parents to give that to a child.
1: Right. And so, the question isn't, do we give freedom to our child? The question is how much and at what time?
0: Right.
1: Because we need to be as the, you know, in scripture, you know, we need to be the steward who brings out the right treasures or the right supplies or the right food at the right time.
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0: 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I'm Ace McKay, bowing out and going home, so enjoy the rest of your weekend. 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
6: We have another call. Hello?
7: Hello, Mother.
6: Hey, where are you from?
7: I'm from Rhode Island.
6: And what is your question?
7: We just buried another young brother, 59 years old, another sudden death. It breaks our heart because we were a family of 12. Now we're down to 6. All sudden deaths. Now, my sister just called me, dear Mother. She has a husband in a nursing home who's 80 years old with Alzheimer's disease. She was really crying tonight because he's failing so fast. And you know, sometimes it makes her wonder why she lost her brother so full of life and her husband who is 80. Mother, I told her to turn your program on because you've always lifted my spirits. I told her to listen to you because we don't know why. Only God knows why.
6: Well, I think it's natural for people when you have someone young or middle-aged died, and then you see somebody, you say, well, they're old. But see, that, we're thinking the thoughts of man. See? We would give the Lord great honor and glory if we could say, Lord, I don't know why. I don't understand, but I trust you. Oh, he's so happy when you say that. You can trust the Lord. Whenever he calls, whatever time he calls, whoever he calls, you can trust.
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9: I'm Veronica Budo in Washington, D.C. Tonight on EWTN News Nightly, prayers for the Pope. The Holy Father enters Gemelli Hospital for surgery. We'll have the latest. Midterm madness with elections 3 weeks away. We look at the big topics on the minds of voters. Plus, escalating conflict. The Iranian-backed Houthis threaten Saudi Arabia with harsh and painful retaliation for strikes on Yemen's capital. These stories and more tonight.
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9: Thank you for being with us on the feast day of St. Edward the Confessor. The Vatican confirms tonight that Pope Leo XIV has lung cancer. The 71-year-old also had the lower lobe of his right lung removed in a 3-hour surgery today. For more, we turn to Francis X. Rocca, EWTN senior Vatican analyst, who joins us from Rome. Frank, first, what more do we know about the Holy Father's condition?
10: Well, the Holy See released a pretty terse statement, but it was informative. I mean, it got to the point. It said that they had suspected from preoperative tests that it was what they called pulmonary adenocarcinoma. It's a lung cancer. That was confirmed by a pathologist's exam after they removed the lobe, as you mentioned. And so they gave a few other details that he was in the operating room for 3 hours. The operation lasted 90 minutes and was successful. He's back in his room. So not a whole lot. We heard from Vatican sources that they're not yet talking about chemotherapy, but that just may be because they still have to, you know, run some more tests and so forth.
9: In terms of treatment, additionally, looking back to previous popes, how have they navigated serious health concerns?
10: John the 23rd, of course, died of cancer. That was many years ago. Obviously, a different world from in terms of medical science. John Paul had this steadily degenerative condition of Parkinson's disease and other problems and other challenges. Pope Francis, all too recently, I mean, we went through this with Pope Francis, his problems and respiratory problems. He also had a part of his lung missing, but he had lived with that for many, many years and had learned to live with it. For Pope Leo, who's rather athletic, it might be quite an adjustment to have that.
9: Francis
10: missing his part of his lung, you know.
9: Francis X. Rourke with EWTN, Senior Vatican Analyst, who joins us from Rome. Thank you so much for coming on to bring us up
10: to speed.
9: Thank
10: you, Veronica. Thank you.
9: Many locals were also at the hospital offering their support for the Pope.
11: He passed by us very quickly because obviously he was protected by bodyguards. There is a whole security system here with police, so he could not stop. He entered rapidly. I didn't manage to give him this rose. I have been here since this morning, but the important thing was my presence and closeness to him. Tonight we will all join in prayer in the John Paul II Chapel, and we wish him the best. We are close to him.
12: The Pope is an exceptional person. He's close to young people, and I wish all the best for him. I hope he gets out of the hospital soon because he keeps us all unified and sends a message of peace to all the people and that we all have to love each other.
9: As the faithful around the world continue praying for the Holy Father's recovery, Catholics in two sites closely connected to Pope Leo are doing the same. Last night in Chiclayo, the Peruvian diocese he once led, hundreds gathered at the Santa Maria Cathedral to pray for the pontiff and his operation. Bishop Edinson Farfan Cordova presided over the Mass in Pope Leo's birthplace of Chicago. Catholics gathered to pray at Holy Name Cathedral. In a statement, Cardinal Blaise Supich wrote, May the Holy Spirit guide the hands of the surgeons, and may the Blessed Mother hold Pope Leo in the days ahead as he returns to full health. And if you would like to send your own prayers or messages to Pope Leo, you can add a comment on our virtual greeting card found on EWTN News Nightly's Instagram and Facebook accounts. Thousands of people are leaving their well wishes and words of support for the Pope's recovery. Now back to the U.S., where the Archbishop for the Military Services USA has issued a strong statement on the proposed execution of Nidal Hassan by firing squad, while His Excellency the Most Reverend Timothy Broglio has condemned the execution. He is also concerned about a proposal to live stream it. The former U.S. Army major was convicted of fatally shooting 13 unarmed soldiers in a crowded medical building on Fort Hood, a U.S. military base in Texas, in 2009. He is scheduled to be executed in December. Broglio expressed sympathy for the victims' families, but questioned the value of broadcasting the execution. It's a plan that's drawn bipartisan criticism from Congress. Joining me now to discuss his statement is Archbishop Timothy Broglio, the Archbishop for the United States Military Services. Your Excellency, thank you so much for joining us today.
13: Happy to be with you from here from Rome.
9: Wonderful. Now, you have strongly condemned the execution of Nidal Hassan. Can you remind our viewers of the Church's position on capital punishment?
13: The Church holds, and it's very clear in the Catechism of the Catholic Church, that capital punishment is no longer morally acceptable because it is just another offense against human dignity, and so that people who are criminals of capital crime should be imprisoned rather than put to death.
9: What do you want public leaders to take away from your statement?
13: Two things, really. One, that the idea of televising this execution be definitively done away with. And then secondly, it would be much, much better if Major Hassan were not executed, that he would just serve his time in the penitentiary system.
9: Do you think they will listen? Do you have any idea what the response to your statement has been yet?
13: I really have no idea what the response will be. I've stated the Catholic position. I've also invited any Catholics who might be designated to be part of the firing squad to ask to be excused. I don't really think I can do any more than that.
9: And from your perspective, what should Catholic soldiers do if they are asked to participate in the execution?
13: I think Catholic soldiers should ask to be excused from that exercise, and as a matter of conscience, and the military does provide for that.
9: Archbishop Rolio, as always, thank you so much for coming on today to discuss this situation.
13: You're very welcome.
9: We have a lot more still to come on EWTN News Nightly, including surging support. New polling suggests more Americans are supporting Medicare for all, how lawmakers are responding. Plus, an update on the midterm elections, which are just 3 weeks away.
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9: Care remains at the center of the battle for Congress. A new poll suggests two-thirds of Americans now support Medicare for all, the highest level in a decade, and Democrats are seizing on the issue. Capitol Hill correspondent Eric Rosales joins us with more. Eric.
19: Hey, good evening, Veronica. Yes, Democrats really see an opening on health care, and with Election Day closing in, they're bringing it up during debates and even spending millions of dollars on TV ads trying to make Republicans answer for the cost of health care. Democrats are really targeting the younger voters. Many have graduated from college and they can't find a job, they can't afford a house, they can't even afford a car due to the high cost of living.
20: And imagine that. Overwhelming majority of the American people support our position that health care is a human right, not a privilege, and we've got to have the guts to take on the insurance companies and the drug companies to guarantee health care to all people.
19: A new Kaiser Family Foundation poll, which is an independent nonpartisan health policy organization, finds 66% of Americans favor Medicare for all.
0: just 33% oppose it. In Michigan, during a recent debate, Democratic Socialist Abdul Al-Sayed tried to sell the idea.
21: I want to guarantee every single person in this country cradle-to-grave coverage without premiums, copays, deductibles, that doesn't have a network, that does not pay a corporate CEO tens of millions of dollars a year, that allows you to have the security of knowing you're not going to be one of the millions of people in this country who fall into medical debt.
22: We cannot afford Abdul, and we cannot risk his ideology. Think about what he's proposing, the largest, most massive tax increase in the history, taking over your private health insurance and giving it to the government.
0: But Republicans point out it could mean higher taxes for all.
23: What they want instead is massive new taxes for socialized health care that will drive up your costs, will drive up your gas costs, will drive up your inflation cost. They want this race decided on affordability. Great. Throw me in that briar patch, because their record is a train wreck.
19: It is important to note that the poll did find support drops when voters hear that it could mean higher taxes. Now, Democrats tell me that if they do take control of Congress, they plan to make the Medicare issue a top priority and get it passed. However, it will likely be vetoed by President Trump. At the Capitol, Eric Rosales, EWTN News Nightly.
9: There are a lot of races to watch in the upcoming midterm elections, and with 3 weeks to go, the campaign trail is intensifying across the country. As control of Congress hangs in the balance, these are the top five races to watch. Currently, Republicans hold a five-seat advantage in the House and are defending many of the toss-up seats. So what are the issues driving voters? Here to help us break down what voters will be deciding this November is Josh Altick, the Director of Content at Ballotpedia, which tracks elections and ballot measures across the country. Josh, good to be with you.
24: Great to be here.
9: When tracking national enthusiasm for this year's midterms, are voters engaged? And if so, what are the key issues?
24: Yeah, I think they're very engaged this year. There are enthusiasm polls you can look at. My favorite metric is our own traffic. We serve about 100 million views in the 6 weeks leading up to an even year election, give or take 30 million views. And this year we're trending to be quite high, 26% more than in 2024, almost 10% more than in 2022. And all of those viewers are coming to our site actively looking for information about upcoming elections and policy debates. So I see a lot of enthusiasm. The topics that seem to be galvanizing that enthusiasm, everything from healthcare to immigration to foreign policy, it's all there. Underlying it all is, of course, economic policy and economic outcomes, affordability, that sort of thing.
9: When it comes to local elections, what issues are shaping up to be motivating voters to head to the polls?
24: Yeah, we love to track local elections. Our big thing is to get information about every single election all the way down the ballot, including school board, city council, your dog catcher. There's a lot of elections people don't even know are happening until they get to the ballot. So the topics at the local level, education is a big one. School board elections is always a very hot topic at the local level. There's always interesting races. They're usually flagged as nonpartisan, but there's very noteworthy and very impactful issues that are decided at the policy level by school boards. And it's one of the biggest set of elected officials that sometimes forgotten until election day. And then the other topic that's very interesting and is coming up more and more is data centers, mm-hmm. which has been sort of tied to AI recently. The data centers have been around forever, but the recent huge expansion of data centers is tied to AI. So there's all kinds of policy concerns tied up in that. There's economic concerns, job concerns, social concerns, all tied up in this idea of data centers. And we're seeing that galvanizing recall petitions and recall elections, as well as being sort of the main topic that local candidates, especially at the municipal office level, are focusing on. One thing that's interesting to point out with that one is that with data centers, since it's being tied to AI with the most recent expansion, there's all kinds of policy topics built up into it. And it's all emerging. The policy, the politics, and the regulation is all kind of still developing at this point. So that's one we're looking at and that people are very interested in.
9: AI is certainly a hot topic. Now, when we look at the midterms, they historically offer unique perspectives on issues. What are some similarities or differences that you are seeing when compared to the 2024 presidential election?
24: Yeah, and midterms are always interesting in that it's kind of a referendum on the party in control. At least that effect often rears its head. So just that alone makes them very different from 2024. But even compared to 2022, one of the things we're looking at is just the number of open seats in Congress. When you're looking at the primaries, seeing the number of incumbents defeated by challengers is also interesting. Both parties seem to have a bit of division going right now. There's a bit of a split within them. And that played out at the primary level. Mm. You saw things like more than half of the incumbents who were defeated in the House were defeated by candidates on the Democratic side backed by the Democratic Socialist movement. And similarly, you see a split on the Republican side. So what we now get to look forward to for the general is to see how those elections play out in terms of the high voter turnout mm-hmm. general election. So in races where that primary shift happened, will that be rewarded in the general election or will it be rebuffed? So I think that 2026 is actually going to point very much and paint a picture of what 2028 will be. A lot of strategy will be immediately reconsidered and reconsidered right after these elections for 2028.
9: Well, the countdown has begun for sure. Josh, thanks so much for coming on and sharing your insight on the upcoming elections. We look forward to having you back on.
24: Of course. Thank you very much.
9: The diesel fuel deal with Russia that President Trump announced is receiving pushback from bipartisan lawmakers who argue that the deal goes against a 2022 law which banned Russian oil imports and is not in the best interests of the American public. In a statement, they wrote, Congress explicitly banned Russian energy imports in 2022 to prevent American dollars from financing Putin's brutal war against Ukraine. Congress was clear the U.S. should not import oil from Russia until it ends its aggression against Ukraine and ceases threats against our NATO allies. Just 3 weeks ago, President Trump signed a sweeping Russia sanctions bill named after the late Senator Lindsey Graham. It was intended to target the country's financial institutions and the energy industry, which has largely financed their war with Ukraine. President Donald Trump's ambassador to Greece resigns after allegations of improper conduct before and during her tenure in Athens. The new White House press secretary made the announcement at her first briefing, and President Trump commented on it as he flew off to Alaska for another political rally ahead of the midterms. White House correspondent Owen Jensen reports.
2: Veronica, Kimberly Guilfoyle says she will not allow false accusations to define her decades of public service. But tonight, news of Guilfoyle's leaving her position is not entirely a surprise.
3: Good morning.
4: In a jam-packed briefing room, taking the podium for the first time, White House Press Secretary Katie Zachariah tells reporters,
3: We have asked Ambassador Guilfoyle to resign. She has been a wonderful asset to the team, and we wish her well.
4: The Wall Street Journal reported questionable conduct by Guilfoyle, including offering to use her influence inside the Republican administration in return for the payment of a large credit card bill. President Trump said he did not speak to Guilfoyle directly.
6: She went to Greece. She was doing a good job, but we didn't like what we were reading. So
4: President Trump also downplayed any family connection.
6: She wasn't a member of my family. She, I guess, dated my son a long time ago, but she wasn't.
4: In a post on X, Guilfoyle said her job was the honor of a lifetime. I will forever be grateful to President Donald J. Trump and Secretary of State Marco Rubio for entrusting me with the extraordinary privilege of representing the greatest country in the history of the world. I also want to address the recent allegations against me. These allegations are false, and I intend to vigorously defend my name, my reputation, and my integrity. Democrats pounce, writing, Guilfoyle is only leaving because she was caught red-handed. Her departure won't change the unfortunate reality for Trump and Republicans. The American people know this administration is corrupt and are going to hold them accountable this November.
2: In the meantime, President Donald Trump's trip to Alaska is part of a Western swing, taking him to political rallies in Arizona and Montana on Wednesday. President Trump's press secretary told reporters today trips to Georgia, Kentucky, and Florida are coming up as well. At the White House, Owen Jensen, EWTN News Nightly.
9: Up next on EWTN News Nightly, a stern warning. UK spy chief sounds the alarm over a growing threat from Iran. Plus, could the latest Houthi strikes push the Gulf toward a much wider conflict?
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0: Welcome back. Britain's MI5 chief warns that Iran is expanding its targets in the UK. While Iranian dissidents living in Britain have long been targets, Tehran is now turning its attention to UK military sites. Ken McCallum, head of MI5, says a suspected plot against a US-run airbase is not an isolated incident. He says in the past year, more than 50 people have been arrested over Iran-linked terror plots. Tehran denies involvement and is demanding evidence about Britain's claims. A wave of airstrikes hit a number of Houthi strongholds in Yemen. The Houthis claim Saudi Arabia launched a total of 119 strikes within a 24-hour period. The strikes mark an escalation in the conflict following a series of deadly Houthi drone and missile attacks on Saudi Arabia's capital city. Houthi media indicate the strikes have killed at least 14 civilians. The intense aerial assault comes directly after the Saudi government vowed a, quote, serious response to Houthi strikes on its airport, which killed dozens of people. Joining me now is F. Gregory Gause, the third visiting scholar at the Middle East Institute and professor emeritus of international affairs at the Bush School of Government and Public Service, Texas A&M University. Professor, thanks so much for joining us.
1: My pleasure.
0: Two airport attacks in Saudi Arabia by the Houthis over the weekend left 20 dead and caused 300 casualties. From your perspective, what does this tell us about the Houthis' capabilities and Saudi Arabia's air defenses?
1: Well, I think it shows that the Saudi air defenses have been taxed to their limit by this continuing war in the region. And it shows that the Iranians have been able to supply the Houthis with much more accurate, longer-range missiles, and the Houthis aren't afraid to use them.
0: How much control do you think Iran has over the Houthi attacks?
1: The Houthis call their own shots within Yemen. There's no question about that. They're an independent actor, but they also follow the Iranian lead in terms of regional politics, and particularly in this war going on now. I think that the Iranians are the only outside power that really has any influence on the Houthis.
0: With the Houthis long described as a proxy for Iran, we are seeing Iran's economy rapidly declining. How much help is Tehran receiving from Russia and China?
1: The Iranians can't get enough help from Russia and China to make up for the fact that the United States has blockaded their oil exports. It's just a question, I think, now of a game of chicken between the United States and Iran. Who is going to feel the economic pressures more acutely and basically come to the table? I think we're going to see some movement in that direction after the midterms.
0: How capable are the Houthis of launching a campaign against Saudi Arabia and its Gulf allies?
1: Well, we've seen they're extremely capable of launching missile and drone attacks. I don't think that they're capable of, land assaults across the border in any sustained way. We're not talking about the Houthis taking over territory in Saudi Arabia, but they can wreak havoc with Saudi Arabia in a way that even Saudi strikes on them aren't the equivalent, because the Saudis aren't trying to build a modern economy. They're not trying to enter the kind of globalized world economy the way Saudi Arabia is. And thus a strike on the Saudi airport is much more damaging to Saudi goals and Saudi plans than a commensurate attack on the airport in Sana'a, the capital of Yemen.
0: Many people around the world have been watching the video that has come from this. Of course, it's a soft target at an airport. A lot of people imagine themselves waiting for their own flights. How do you think the Saudi Crown Prince will respond, and what impact is this having on the country's relationship with the United States?
1: Well, I can certainly imagine it, because I've been in that terminal in the Riyadh airport more than once. We saw the Saudi response, a series of air attacks. The problem is air attacks aren't going to end this war. The Saudis have been bombing the Houthis off and on since 2015. And the ceasefire that held from 2022 has now been broken. But there's absolutely no indication that you can defeat the Houthis from the air.
0: Professor Gause, thank you so much for coming on today to discuss the events unfolding in the Middle East and the Gulf region.
1: My pleasure.
0: We thank you for watching tonight. Remember, you can follow us on social media, Facebook, X, YouTube, and Instagram at EWTN News Nightly. I'm Veronica Dudo. Good night, and God bless.
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7: Welcome to Life Talk Northwest. I'm Dan Kennedy, Sacred Heart Radio board member and retired CEO of Human Life of Washington. I'm here with my irreplaceable co-host, Rebecca.
8: Thanks, Dan. I am Rebecca Anderson. I'm a local volunteer with 40 Days for Life and on staff here at Sacred Heart Radio. Listeners, we are so excited that you are joining us today. A very, very important topic, and we are glad that you are tuning in. We are going to have a conversation with Dr. Emily Noggle. She became active in the pro-life movement 15 years ago through 40 Days for Life as a volunteer participant. She went on to lead 13 vigils over 7 years outside the Meridian Planned Parenthood in Idaho with her husband, Scott. Her unwavering witness for the sanctity of all life is fueled by her two sons. The oldest, Ian, received a prenatal diagnosis of half a heart at 20 weeks, and after four open-heart surgeries is a thriving 11-year-old. The youngest, Gus, passed around 19 weeks gestation. She has written a pro-life song, maintained a pro-life blog for 10 years, and been a regular guest on local Catholic radio. She serves as a Respect Life coordinator at her church and is the current president of Right to Life of Idaho. Professionally, she is a doctor of optometry, but the vocation she is most proud of is mom to four children ages 7 to 16. Welcome to the show, Emily.
9: Thank you so much for having me.
8: Yeah, so we are having you on because there is an urgent need to vote no on a horrible proposition right now in Idaho. Can you share with us what exactly that is?
9: Yes, so the Reproductive Freedom and Privacy Act, or so-called, is Prop 1 on Idaho ballots November 3rd, so coming up very quickly here, and it will completely do a 180 on our abortion laws in Idaho. So currently, we have one of the most protective laws for the unborn. The only exceptions are for the life of the mother, of course, mm-hmm. and in a situation of assault. And so very, very protective. And we're very proud of that. And that is in alignment with the morals of most of our state. Mm-hmm. Now, this ballot initiative, of course, is a backdoor attempt to put this in front of voters. And it would go from one of the most protective to the most extreme laws. And so the way that they have defined viability. It goes up to viability, but viability can mean like 8 months and even beyond in cases like my son. And we can talk about that definition if we want to later, but it also trumps every other law in Idaho. So it is a right to that reproductive freedom and privacy, which will have this supremacy clause over other laws, meaning even our parental consent law.
10: Wow.
9: And so, of course, you know, we don't want to see any abortion at any stage, but this is just so extreme because the vast majority of people believe that there is a point, there's some point where it's just like too far, and this is like well beyond that point. And then even pro-choice people don't want to see parents cut out of decisions. I mean, if you've had a teenager, you know, teenagers don't make good decisions. Their prefrontal cortex is not fully developed. And so especially in these situations, they need, teenagers need their parents. And so to have that absolute right is just, you know, not good for Idaho, not good for families. And one of the other ways it's very extreme is that it no longer has the physician-only requirement. And so under Roe v. Wade, you know, when abortion, of course, was legal then in Idaho just 4 years ago, there was a physician-only requirement where the doctor had to be licensed in the state of Idaho and have admitting privileges to a hospital. And so that is no longer part of this. And so it could be any licensed healthcare provider, which that is such a slippery slope the definition of a healthcare provider. And you in Washington, I think, have seen with end of life care how healthcare provider can be a social worker who then isn't trained in these, you know, diagnosing depression. And so many of people who seek that end of life assisted suicide, you know, are usually depressed. I mean, it's the same people who have who seek regular suicide. They're depressed. And if you treat, you know, these people need treatment for depression, not assisted suicide.
7: Right. Our guest is Dr. Emily Noggle, president of Idaho Right to Life. And Dr. Noggle, you know, in reading some of Proposition 1 over, it is, I mean, it is more than just abortion. It is really radical. It includes a right to reproductive freedom and privacy, including but not limited to services related to the reproductive process, functions, and systems. And so it actually would lead to transgender surgeries, and because those are all part of functions and services of reproductive systems.
10: Wow.
9: Correct. I mean, it definitely opens the door for that. Because it establishes it as a right. And so we had a case in Idaho in 2020 where there was a prison inmate who wanted, you know, sex reassignment surgery, and it was litigated and all of these things. And the state ended up paying millions of dollars, mostly to litigation fees. But, you know, that inmate got their sex change surgery, and it was at expense to the, you know, to the taxpayer, to the insurance that was forced to cover that. And so it definitely could open the door. And that paired with this, you know, dangerous cutting out of parents without having parental consent, with no parental notification even. I mean, the average person is very against this. Of course, you don't hear any of this stuff with what they're putting out there. They're making it sound like women can't get health care of any kind without near unlimited abortion access.
8: So would you say then the influence to press this is coming from outside the state of Idaho?
9: You know, it began with a group, and I'm sorry to say, because I'm Catholic as well, a group of Catholic pro-choice OBGYNs.
8: In the state of Idaho?
9: In the state of Idaho.
8: Wow.
9: Yep.
8: Okay.
9: Yep.
7: Now, that's a
9: and
7: true oxymoron, isn't it?
8: Oh, gosh.
9: Yeah. And so these Catholic pro-choice women, there's four of them. I guess one is an OBGYN. Anyways, they, you know, they had to collect over 70,000 signatures to get on the ballot. They had to get about 3% of eligible voters. And so I think they ended up with well over 100,000 signatures. Mm-hmm. A lot of those Republicans, of course, were very Republican state. So it's, you know, that's one of the things I want to be sure, you know, is clear. If you're listening from Idaho, we need your vote. It's not enough that we're a Christian state. It's not enough that we're a Republican state. Measures as extreme as this in places even like Montana, which is also, you know, very conservative, have
10: right.
9: passed,
10: mm-hmm.
9: Where they let the doctor define what is viability.
10: Right.
9: And, you know, that's going to vary depending on the doctor. And then when your doctor stands to make thousands of dollars, you know, their mm-hmm. definition of viability may greatly vary. And of course,
7: yeah.
9: you know, extreme examples like Kermit Gosnell, the abortionist out of Pennsylvania,
10: right.
9: Who, you know, I mean, he thought he was God's gift to humanity, providing these poor women
10: right.
9: with abortions. I mean, he saw himself as a savior to these poor women. And so his good faith medical judgment is not the same as, you know, what my good faith medical judgment would be
10: right.
9: and or yours or, you know, maybe the standard of care. But that's the thing with the definition. It's not the standard of care. It's the doctor's definition.
7: Right.
9: And so
7: and you see that in assisted suicide.
9: Scary.
7: All the time. Well, you see, it's the doctor's definition.
10: The doctor's definition, yeah. So Emily, I'm curious. Do you so because of the fall of Roe, then the issue of abortion came back to the states. So then, I'm guessing Idaho had some sort of trigger law that would be that went into effect when the fall of Roe happened, and then
9: yes.
10: abortion not dried up, but the laws of abortion were to the favor of the pro-life, you know, perspective and our position. But then after that, do you think that maybe people moving into Idaho that were not ideologically aligned with the pro-life heart are the ones that would even sign the initiative petition to get the, you know, with the signatures? I'm always shocked that some people are cavalier and like, well, we should put it on the ballot. I don't agree with it, but we should. No, just even getting it on the ballot to me is something that should not
7: Russian roulette
10: happen, right? So
9: right.
10: Is there any, I mean, and again, the horse has left
9: right.
10: the barn. We have this coming, but I guess as a warning to other states of like, just because you think you've got, you know, a conservative state, don't think that people coming in are going to adopt that. Is that what happened, do you think?
9: Yeah, I think, so you brought up a couple of things. So yes, you know, of course, our listeners probably know when the Dobbs decision fell in June of 2022, then that left the decision to the states. Our
10: mm-hmm.
9: state did have a trigger law.
10: Mm-hmm.
9: The name of that is the Defense of Life Act. So the Defense of Life Act went into effect in August of 2022. And that became the law of the land. Now, the laws, of course, are determined by the legislature. And you know, we had a lot of legislators that helped with that, you know, voted for that to put that in place, right?
10: Mm-hmm,
9: and
10: mm-hmm.
9: in the people, it's the will of the people through the legislators, right?
10: Mm-hmm, mm-hmm.
9: And so so then immediately, though, when the Dobbs decision was even leaked,
10: right.
9: we saw this very concerted effort to spread the misinformation
10: mm-hmm.
9: that women will die.
10: Right. Mm-hmm.
9: That was the big thing. Everywhere you turned, women will die.
10: And right.
9: just tons of misinformation about ectopic pregnancy
10: mm-hmm.
9: and miscarriage care. And you know, well, women won't even be able, because, you know, a miscarriage, unfortunately, is the medical term is a spontaneous abortion.
10: Correct. Mm-hmm.
9: And so sometimes that medical code, it can get confusing where it will be nonspecific to induced abortion or an elective abortion versus
10: mm-hmm.
9: a spontaneous abortion. And so then, and so they have industriously spread these lies and even, you know, well-meaning people fall for these lies that then now women's health care is being impacted by these pro-life laws.
10: Right.
9: Which begs the question over and over again, well, is it the actual laws that are the problem or just all of this misinformation? Because
10: right.
9: then
7: right.
9: a woman,
7: right.
9: you know, in a state like Georgia that also has a pro-life law, they think, oh, well, geez, abortion is illegal here. Like, I can't get care. I took these abortion drugs,
10: right.
9: you know, that I got online,
10: mm-hmm.
9: and because it's illegal here, I'm going to be prosecuted or this or that. And then they delay care. And then because of all this misinformation,
10: mm-hmm.
9: then their life really is at risk.
10: Right.
9: When I think it's the perfect example, you know, we have a Catholic hospital here. The Catholic hospital here has never done abortions,
10: mm-hmm.
9: but they've always cared for emergencies
7: right.
9: such as
7: right.
9: ectopic pregnancy and miscarriage.
10: Exactly.
9: We have another hospital here that's not Catholic, and they have had, you know, they have facilitated, would be the word, where it's not the hospital itself, but the facility, right,
10: mm-hmm.
9: where they have facilitated abortions at that facility. Sorry to be redundant. And so, you know, it's like,
10: right.
9: You know, right. But, like, it's not affecting care. Like, you can get cared for these things at Catholic hospitals. And now that abortion's illegal everywhere on the whole, not a complete ban, you can still get care for these things.
10: Right.
9: And so, but even still in these conversations in Idaho, it's like I had someone reach out to me a couple weeks ago. Like, how do I prove to someone that Idaho abortion laws don't apply to miscarriage and don't apply to ectopic pregnancy in this? I'm like, well, here, you know, put this. This is the Idaho code. Put it into Google and screenshot it, because, you know, they don't believe you, but, like, it's right there. And that's because their, you know, voice is speaking louder. And so it is, you know, misinformed people in Idaho. But certainly, you know, there's that. I think it's roughly 20% of people are, like, these ardent pro-choicers, and 20% of people, 20 to 30% are, like, ardent pro-lifers. And there's this big chunk of 50 to 60% of people in the middle that just kind of, it's not my issue, and they just kind of go along with whatever the culture tells them.
1: Right.
9: The culture tells them, like, oh, you hate, if you don't want to hate women, you better, like, whatever your personal opinion is, you better go along with this, you know,
1: right.
9: radical abortion agenda. Mm, and wow. They just kind of, it's this kind of, like, I don't want to say mind your own business sort of thing, but it is kind of like, well, in 40 Days for Life, me and my co-leader, we would call it, I'm pro-life, but.
1: Yeah,
10: yeah.
1: Kind of a laissez-faire, yeah.
10: Right.
9: A lot of people in the middle, they would say, you know, I'm Christian or I'm pro-life, but I don't feel like I can put my, you know, belief onto someone else.
1: Right. So I wouldn't save my spouse, because that would be putting my belief on someone who wants to take my spouse out for some reason. You know, it's just is a nonsensical, irrational kind of thing.
10: Yep.
9: And the thing is, we know this, but I mean, there's abortion is a grave evil. So there's a lot of things we should tolerate, you know, differences in opinion and differences in taste and things. You know, there's different things we should tolerate. But when we're talking about a grave evil, we should never be tolerating this.
10: Right.
9: And it is a human rights issue of our time. Like, you would never ask, you know, you would never say, like, you know, back in the days of slavery, you would never say, like, well, I would never have a slave. But I think the people who do have slaves should be allowed to have their slaves.
10: Right, exactly. And
9: I mean, you would never say that.
10: No, and this is where we are. And so that's why we're so glad we're having this conversation. And we are talking to Emily Noggle, president of Right to Life of Idaho. And we are discussing the importance of voting no on Prop 1. We'll be right back.
11: The Divine Praises. Blessed be God. Blessed be His holy name. Blessed be Jesus Christ, true God and true man. Blessed be the name of Jesus. Blessed be His most sacred heart. Blessed be His most precious blood. Blessed be Jesus in the most holy sacrament of the altar. Blessed be the Holy Spirit, the Paraclete. Blessed be the great Mother of God, Mary most holy. Blessed be her holy and immaculate conception. Blessed be her glorious Assumption. Blessed be the name of Mary, Virgin and Mother. Blessed be Saint Joseph, her most chaste spouse. Blessed be God in His angels and in His saints. Amen.
12: Complete your work, O Lord, and as you have loved me from the beginning, so make me love you to the end.
1: Welcome back to Life Talk Northwest on Sacred Heart Radio. Our guest today is Dr. Emily Noggle, president of Idaho Right to Life. And Emily, I'd like to ask about the misinformation that the other side is putting out, because they always use fear and misinformation and twist things around. What are they doing, and how do you counter that?
9: Yeah, I mean, like so much of the pro-abortion or pro-choice movement, they don't even want to say the word abortion. Mm-hmm. They have this whole rack card. I don't even know how many words are on it. The word abortion is not used on it one time.
1: Wow.
9: And so they don't talk about what it's really about, which is about abortion. They talk about it being, you know, to ensure childbirth care and contraception and fertility treatments and miscarriage care and prenatal care. And it's like, wait, all of those things are already available and legal in Idaho, except for abortion. This is about abortion, okay?
1: Right.
9: And so a lot of their commercials, they're They're about women having to be life-flighted out of state to get care.
10: Wow.
13: Oh, my goodness.
9: Or it's this, like, emergency room gurney where we have to have Prop 1 so that women can get emergency care. Mm. And they make it, they really do, they make it sound like you can't get care of any kind. And that the whole doctor shortage that we have, we're a very rural state. So, like mm-hmm. a lot of rural states, we don't have, you know, we have a doctor shortage in a lot of areas. It's not just OBGYNs.
10: Mm-hmm.
9: OBGYNs, you know, everywhere are... You know, just the birth numbers are declining. People use midwives more.
10: Mm-hmm.
9: You know, it's just an expensive specialty. But yeah, to combat that a little bit. So first of all, it's clear in our law that there is an exception for when the life of the mother is at risk at all.
10: Mm-hmm.
9: And that exception has been there the entire time. Now, when the law was first put into place, the Planned Parenthood of the Northwest actually sued and said it was unconstitutional.
10: Mm-hmm.
9: And so our state Supreme Court ruled on this in January of 2023.
10: Mm-hmm.
9: They clarified. They said, actually, the exception for the life of the mother is not vague. It's very clear. It's just nonspecific. And that means there's no required immediacy to the death of the mother. So they keep saying she has to be within an inch of death.
13: Oh, gosh.
9: Or they say her life. It basically, death has to be imminent for this exception to apply. That is a complete fabrication, and it was actually listed that way. The Journal of American Medicine, JAMA, they mm-hmm. did a study that supposedly showed the decreasing number of doctors practicing OBGYNs in the state of Idaho, that it had dropped since the our Defense of Life Act went into effect.
10: Mm.
9: But even in that article, it says because it's a near total ban unless the life of the mother, unless her death is imminent, it puts the lie right into this, you
10: wow.
9: know, supposedly prestigious, you know,
13: right. Oh,
9: medical
13: boy.
9: Journal.
10: Right.
9: Anyways, it is, and so that's one thing. The second thing is there have been some cases of women who have been sent out of state.
10: Mm.
9: But the thing is, last year, a year ago, our attorney general, he subpoenaed one of these doctors, and that doctor testified under oath that he was unaware of the Supreme Court's clarification that came out in January of 2023,
10: mm-hmm.
9: and that he did not understand Idaho's laws. And he's an OBGYN that sent women out of state because
13: oh,
9: he thought that he couldn't take care of them.
13: That is incredible.
9: And so... Hmm. So, yeah, so here's these lies that are propagated. So I'm not saying that people weren't sent out of state, but it goes back. Is it a problem with the law? It's a problem with these lies surrounding the law. The doctors that know the law, they
10: mm-hmm.
9: know that unless they're doing elective abortions, they can keep practicing and taking care of their patients the way they do every day. They use their good, you know, faith of clinical judgment. If the life of the mother is at risk, they just recognize that they have two patients. And they
10: mm-hmm.
9: take care of them both. And many times, you know, they might have to just deliver that baby. But skilled OBGYNs, they can do those C-sections.

0: I mean, there's just very few states that have this extreme of an abortion law. I mean, it's like California and New York, and like, you're going to put Idaho on that list?
1: Right.
0: Come on.
1: Right.
0: Like, yeah. There might be some problems with the law that could be maybe clarified or something, but Prop 1 is not the answer. It is, I mean, it is way out there.
1: Well, and so what exactly is your defense against this, and what is the no Prop 1 effort doing? How are you guys motivating voters to vote this down?
0: Yeah, I mean, I think the good thing about conservatives, and, you know, particularly I think of Idaho, I mean, we are kind of suspicious of, like, mainstream media.
1: Mm-hmm.
0: And so I think people are kind of suspicious when they hear some of this stuff. And they do, like, hey, let me look into this myself. Mm-hmm. And it is obvious that it's about, you know, it is obvious that it's about abortion. And you can just look and see the exception for, you know, life of the mother. And so we are hopeful that if we can just keep getting the truth out there, mm-hmm. and at least, hey, like, there's two sides to this story, that people will, you know, read it for what it is, mm-hmm. and vote no. Now, midterm elections is like only 20% of people
1: it's
0: vote.
1: It's a very low voter turnout, yeah.
0: So, yeah, that's what's really going to hurt us, is if people think, oh, that's so extreme, like, that would never pass, and they stay home. That's mm-hmm. practically a vote for the other side.
2: It is a vote for the other side, absolutely.
1: So, right, and I know as far as the Catholic Church, your bishop in Boise has come out very strongly against Prop 1, right? And I know that it's being yes. talked about in churches. I'm guessing you guys have yard signs. I guess you're having meetings, yes. Rallies, those kinds of things. Have you had any opposition to any of your public support to vote Prop 1 down?
0: So, yeah, the Catholic Church has been amazing. Our state is so population, the entire state is one diocese.
1: Right.
0: So the Diocese of Boise is our entire state, and the bishop has been very clear in his counsel. And Respect Life Sunday, of course, mm-hmm. beginning of October, right where we're at, mm-hmm. that letter was read at all masses.
1: Mm-hmm.
0: And so the Catholics are definitely helping. And that clear teaching of the Catholic Church mm-hmm. is just such a relief, you know, to so many people, because not all the churches have that.
1: Right.
0: I mean, we were trying to table about Prop 1 to some of these Christian concert series, mm. and we were not allowed to.
1: Wow.
0: So, yeah. Okay. But yeah, we've been you know, doing all of the things to get the vote out. And there's always more opportunities. I mean, we need as many workers in the field as we can get. So there are some concrete things people can do.
1: Mm-hmm. What is your website? Yeah, what is your website?
0: So Right to Life of Idaho is RTLI.org.
2: Mm-hmm. Okay.
0: That's our website. So people can find information on there. We have a Facebook page. We are on some of the other social medias, but we don't have as big of a presence there.
2: Sure.
0: Of course, prayer. I mean, this is such a spiritual battle.
2: It is.
0: Some of the blatant lies, you know, nobody likes to be lied to. That's just part of the human condition.
2: Right.
0: And so when you can kind of break through a few of these lies, because it is a no vote. No votes are an advantage. Because
1: right.
0: if people are uncertain, they won't vote yes.
2: Correct.
0: So they can use fear. And they do use fear.
1: Mm-hmm.
0: But we can really lay into this uncertainty where, you know, people
2: yeah.
0: should be voting no if they're uncertain when life begins, if they're uncertain if one side is telling the truth or the other, you know.
2: Right.
0: So that's why the prayer is 40 days for life. You can pray from home if you're able to pray in person. Mm-hmm. There's no more fervent prayer than praying outside of a Planned Parenthood.
2: Right.
0: Mm-hmm. And so definitely kind of like sending out Christmas cards. You can take your list of your friends and family and send out like a little postcard
1: mm.
0: or even just, you know, text people personal mm-hmm. text like, hey, I'm going to be voting no on Prop 1. I hope you do, too. Let me know if you have any questions about it.
1: Mm-hmm.
0: And really, confidence inspires courage.
1: Right.
0: So look at our website. Look at our resources. You know, listen to podcasts and programs like this. Make sure you're comfortable with this, because sometimes I think it's so evil, we almost can't believe it.
2: Yeah. Mm-hmm.
1: Gosh, Emily, thank you so much for your time today. And we just want to wrap this up. And again, listeners, anyone that you know in Idaho, encourage them, implore them to vote no on Prop 1 this November on the ballot in Idaho. I'm Rebecca Anderson. So glad that you've joined us, and just want to encourage you. Every little thing you do supporting life matters.
2: Thank you, Rebecca. I'm Dan Kennedy. Our guest today was Dr. Emily Nagle, president of Idaho Right to Life. And I would remind all of us with St. Paul to do not be overcome by evil, but

0: overcome evil with good. Thank you for listening, and God bless.
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5: 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And when that doesn't work, then I just pull up my phone and pull up the app. And when the app is down, then I can go ahead and pull up EWTN, because I don't want to miss Dr. David Anders on Call to Communion, which is still my favorite show. And I like listening to the Mass whenever I can't get to Mass, especially when I was recovering from surgery. I listen to the Mass every day, and that helped me get through it. Actually, I listened to pretty much nonstop after surgery and listened to the Catholic radio the whole time. And that really helped me get through times when I couldn't get out and do much. It's given me a lot of information about my faith that I really didn't know. And it's intrigued me, made me want to study. I've been doing the Bible in a year with Father Mike. And one of these years, I'm actually going to get through the whole thing. And it means the world to me. And I've been glad to be a supporter. It's a wonderful station and definitely worth it.
6: Hi, this is Father Justin Ryan, Vocation Director for the Archdiocese of Seattle, with a brief thought on vocations. A vocation is a call from God to a life of committed love, reflecting the love that God has for each of us. 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
8: First of all, the invitation to speak at the 25th anniversary celebration dinner of Sacred Heart Radio there in Washington State on Saturday, October 17th at Holy Family Catholic Church. I'm really looking forward to giving the keynote address titled In Defense of Truth and Faith, Our Catholic Calling. I chose that particular title of that particular keynote address precisely because it conveys beautifully the question about how Catholic media influences individuals. That is in defense of truth and in defense of faith, because this is our Catholic calling, right? Through our baptism and confirmation, sustained by regular reception of the Eucharist, along with reconciliation, Holy Confession, and this be whether one is single or married or a priest or consecrated religious, active or contemplative, widow or widower, we're all called to pursue the truth and the faith and defend it, right? And this is why I wanted to speak on this particular topic, because we're living in confusing times. And yet it's Catholic media, Catholic radio, Catholic television, all those different social media platforms that are Catholic that bring spiritual healing and hope to people, not only, for example, in radio through listenership, but also across the globe, because all of these now go across the globe. I've heard stories of marriages being healed. I've heard of young people returning back to their Catholic faith of baptism after having been removed from it for a while. And so the stories are multiple, they're varied, and they're stories filled with great hope as to how Catholic media influences the individual.
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9: found a strong band and many people with Timothy as their leader. He engaged in many battles with them, and they were crushed before him. He struck them down. He also took Jazer and its villages. Then he returned to Judea. Liberation of Galilean Jews. Now the Gentiles in Gilead gathered together against the Israelites who lived in their territory and planned to destroy them. But they fled to the stronghold of Dathema and sent to Judas and his brothers a letter which said, "The Gentiles around us have gathered together against us to destroy us. They are preparing to come and capture the stronghold to which we have fled, and Timothy is leading their forces. Now then, come and rescue us from their hands, for many of us have fallen, and all our brethren who are in the land of Tob have been killed. The enemy have captured their wives and children and goods, and have destroyed about 1,000 men here." While the letter was still being read, behold, other messengers, with their garments torn, came from Galilee and made a similar report. They said that against them had gathered together men of Ptolemais and Tyre and Sidon and all Galilee of the Gentiles to annihilate us. When Judas and the people heard these messages, a great assembly was called to determine what they should do for their brethren who were in distress and were being attacked by enemies. Then Judas said to Simon his brother, "Choose your men and go and rescue your brethren in Galilee. I and Jonathan my brother will go to Gilead." But he left Joseph, the son of Zechariah, and Azariah, a leader of the people, with the rest of the forces in Judea to guard it. And he gave them this command, "Take charge of this people, but do not engage in battle with the Gentiles until we return." Then 3,000 men were assigned to Simon to go to Galilee, and 8,000 to Judas for Gilead. So Simon went to Galilee and fought many battles against the Gentiles, and the Gentiles were crushed before him. He pursued them to the gates of Ptolemais, and as many as 3,000 of the Gentiles fell, and he despoiled them. Then he took the Jews of Galilee and Arbata, with their wives and children and all they possessed, and led them to Judea with great rejoicing. Judas and Jonathan in Gilead. Judas Maccabeus and Jonathan his brother crossed the Jordan and went 3 days' journey into the wilderness. They encountered the Nabataeans, who met them peaceably and told them all that had happened to their brethren in Gilead. Many of them had been shut up in Bozrah and Bosar, in Alemah, in Shasfo, Maked, and Karnaim. All these cities were strong and large, and some had been shut up in the other cities of Gilead. The enemy are getting ready to attack the strongholds tomorrow and take and destroy all these men in one day. Then Judas and his army quickly turned back by the wilderness road to Bozrah, and he took the city and killed every male by the edge of the sword. Then he seized all its spoils and burned it with fire. He departed from there at night, and they went all the way to the stronghold of Dathema. At dawn, they looked up, and behold, a large company that could not be counted carrying ladders and engines of war to capture the stronghold and attacking the Jews within. So Judas saw that the battle had begun, and that the cry of the city went up to heaven with trumpets and loud shouts. And he said to the men of his forces, "Fight today for your brethren." Then he came up behind them in three companies, who sounded their trumpets and cried aloud in prayer. And when the army of Timothy realized that it was Maccabeus, they fled before him, and he dealt them a heavy blow. As many as 8,000 of them fell that day. Next, he turned aside to Alemah, and fought against it and took it. And he killed every male in it, plundered it, and burned it with fire. From there he marched on and took Chasfo, Maked, and Bosar, and the other cities of Gilead. After these things, Timothy gathered another army and encamped opposite Raphon on the other side of the stream. Judas sent men to spy out the camp, and they reported to him, "All the Gentiles around us have gathered to him. It is a very large force. They also have hired Arabs to help them, and they are encamped across the stream, ready to come and fight against you." And Judas went to meet them. Now, as Judas and his army drew near to the stream of water, Timothy said to the officers of his forces, "If he crosses over to us first, we will not be able to resist him, for he will surely defeat us. But if he shows fear and camps on the other side of the river, we will cross over to him and defeat him." When Judas approached the stream of water, he stationed the scribes of the people at the stream and gave them this command, "Permit no man to encamp, but make them all enter the battle." Then he crossed over against them first, and the whole army followed him. All the Gentiles were defeated before him, and they threw away their arms and fled into the sacred precincts of Karnaim. But he took the city and burned the sacred precincts with fire, together with all who were in them. Thus Karnaim was conquered, they could stand before Judas no longer. The return to Jerusalem. Then Judas gathered together all the Israelites in Gilead, the small and the great, with their wives and children and goods, a very large company, to go to the land of Judah. So they came to Ephron. This was a large and very strong city on the road, and they could not go round it to the right or to the left. They had to go through it. But the men of the city shut them out and blocked up the gates with stones. And Judas sent them this friendly message, "Let us pass through your land to get to our land. No one will do you harm. We will simply pass by on foot." But they refused to open to him. Then Judas ordered proclamation to be made to the army that each should encamp where he was. So the men of the forces encamped, and he fought against the city all that day and all the night, and the city was delivered into his hands. He destroyed every male by the edge of the sword and razed and plundered the city. Then he passed through the city over the slain. And they crossed the Jordan into the large plain before Bethshan. And Judas kept rallying the laggards and encouraging the people all the way till he came to the land of Judah. So they went up to Mount Zion with gladness and joy and offered burnt offerings, because not one of them had fallen before they returned in safety. Now, while Judas and Jonathan were in Gilead, and Simon his brother was in Galilee before Ptolemais, Joseph, the son of Zechariah, and Azariah, the commanders of the forces, heard of their brave deeds and of the heroic war they had fought. So they said, "Let us also make a name for ourselves. Let us go and make war on the Gentiles around us." And they issued orders to the men of the forces that were with them, and they marched against Jamnia. And Gorgias and his men came out of the city to meet them in battle. Then Joseph and Azariah were routed and were pursued to the borders of Judea. As many as 2,000 of the people of Israel fell that day. Thus the people suffered a great rout because, thinking to do a brave deed, they did not listen to Judas and his brothers. But they did not belong to the family of those men through whom deliverance was given to Israel. The man Judas and his brothers were greatly honored in all Israel and among all the Gentiles, wherever their name was heard. Men gathered to them and praised them. Success at Hebron and Philistia. Then Judas and his brothers went forth and fought the sons of Esau in the land to the south. He struck Hebron and its villages and tore down its strongholds and burned its towers round about. Then he marched off to go into the land of the Philistines and passed through Marissa. On that day, some priests who wished to do a brave deed fell in battle, for they went out to battle unwisely. But Judas turned aside to Azotus in the land of the Philistines. He tore down their altars, and the graven images of their gods he burned with fire. He plundered the cities and returned to the land of Judah. The Book of Sirach, Chapter 13. Responsible Use of Riches. Whoever touches pitch will be defiled, and whoever associates with a proud man will become like him. Do not lift a weight beyond your strength, nor associate with a man mightier and richer than you. How can the clay pot associate with the iron kettle? The pot will strike against it and will itself be broken. A rich man does wrong, and he even adds reproaches. A poor man suffers wrong, and he must add apologies. A rich man will exploit you if you can be of use to him, but if you are in need, he will forsake you. If you own something, he will live with you. He will drain your resources, and he will not care. When he needs you, he will deceive you. He will smile at you and give you hope. He will speak kindly and say, "What do you need?" He will shame you with his foods until he has drained you two or three times, and finally he will deride you. Should he see you afterwards, he will forsake you and shake his head at you. Take care not to be led astray and not to be humiliated in your feasting. When a powerful man invites you, be reserved, and he will invite you the more often. Do not push forward lest you be repulsed, and do not remain at a distance lest you be forgotten. Do not try to treat him as an equal, nor trust his abundance of words, for he will test you through much talk, and while he smiles, he will be examining you. Cruel is he who does not keep words to himself. He will not hesitate to injure or to imprison. Keep words to yourself and be very watchful, for you are walking about with your own downfall. Every creature loves its like, and every person his neighbor. All living beings associate by species, and a man clings to one like himself. What fellowship has a wolf with a lamb? No more has a sinner with a godly man. What peace is there between a hyena and a dog? And what peace between a rich man and a poor man? while donkeys in the wilderness are the prey of lions. Likewise, the poor are pastures for the rich. Humility is an abomination to a proud man. Likewise, a poor man is an abomination to a rich one. When a rich man totters, he is steadied by friends. But when a humble man falls, he is even pushed away by his friends. If a rich man slips, his helpers are many. He speaks unseemly words, and they justify him. If a humble man slips, they even reproach him. He speaks sensibly and receives no attention. When the rich man speaks, all are silent, and they extol to the clouds what he says. When the poor man speaks, they say, "Who is this fellow?" And should he stumble, they even push him down. Riches are good if they are free from sin, and poverty is evil in the opinion of the ungodly. A man's heart changes his countenance, either for good or for evil. The mark of a happy heart is a cheerful face, but to devise proverbs requires painful thinking. Chapter 14. Blessed is the man who does not blunder with his lips and need not suffer grief for sin. Blessed is he whose heart does not condemn him and who has not given up his hope. Riches are not seemly for a stingy man, and of what use is property to an envious man? Whoever accumulates by depriving himself accumulates for others, and others will live in luxury on his goods. If a man is mean to himself, to whom will he be generous? He will not enjoy his own riches. No one is meaner than the man who is grudging to himself, and this is the retribution for his baseness. Even if he does good, he does it unintentionally and betrays his baseness in the end. Evil is the man with a grudging eye. He averts his face and disregards people. A greedy man's eye is not satisfied with a portion, and mean injustice withers the soul. A stingy man's eye begrudges bread, and it is lacking at his table. My son, treat yourself well according to your means, and present worthy offerings to the Lord. Remember that death will not delay, and the decree of Hades has not been shown to you. Do good to a friend before you die, and reach out and give to him as much as you can. Do not deprive yourself of a happy day. Let not your share of desired good pass by you. Will you not leave the fruit of your labors to another, and what you acquired by toil to be divided by lot? Give and take and beguile yourself, because in Hades one cannot look for luxury. All living beings become old like a garment, for the decree from of old is, you must surely die. Like flourishing leaves on a spreading tree, which sheds some and puts forth others, so are the generations of flesh and blood. One dies and another is born. Every product decays and ceases to exist, and the man who made it will pass away with it. Blessed is the man who meditates on wisdom and who reasons intelligently. He who reflects in his mind on her ways will also ponder her secrets. Pursue wisdom like a hunter and lie in wait on her paths. He who peers through her windows will also listen at her doors. He who encamps near her house will also fasten his tent peg to her walls. He will pitch his tent near her and will lodge in an excellent lodging place. He will place his children under her shelter and will camp under her boughs. He will be sheltered by her from the heat and will dwell in the midst of her glory. Chapter 15. Freedom of choice and its consequences. The man who fears the Lord will do this, and he who holds to the law will obtain wisdom. She will come to meet him like a mother, and like the wife of his youth, she will welcome him. She will feed him with the bread of understanding and give him the water of wisdom to drink. He will lean on her and will not fall, and he will rely on her and will not be put to shame. She will exalt him above his neighbors and will open his mouth in the midst of the assembly. She will fill him with a spirit of wisdom and understanding and clothe him with a robe of glory. He will find gladness and a crown of rejoicing and will acquire an everlasting name. Foolish men will not obtain her, and sinful men will not see her. She is far from men of pride, and liars will never think of her. A hymn of praise is not fitting on the lips of a sinner, for it has not been sent from the Lord. For a hymn of praise should be uttered in wisdom, and the Lord will prosper it. Do not say, "Because of the Lord I left the right way," for he will not do what he hates. Do not say, "It was he who led me astray," for he has no need of a sinful man. The Lord hates all abominations, and they are not loved by those who fear him. It was he who created man in the beginning and left him in the power of his own inclination. If you will, you can keep the commandments. They will save you. If you trust in God, you too shall live. He has placed before you fire and water. Stretch out your hand for whichever you wish. Before a man are life and death, good and evil, and whichever he chooses will be given to him. For great is the wisdom of the Lord. He is mighty in power and sees everything. The eyes of the Lord are on those who fear him, and he knows the deeds of every man. He has not commanded anyone to be ungodly, and he has not given anyone permission to sin. The book of Proverbs, chapter 22, verses 13 through 16. The sluggard says, "There is a lion outside. I shall be slain in the streets." The mouth of a loose woman is a deep pit. He with whom the Lord is angry will fall into it. Folly is bound up in the heart of a child, but the rod of discipline drives it far from him. He who oppresses the poor to increase his own wealth or gives to the rich will only come to want. Father in heaven, give you praise. Thank you so much for this day. Thank you for your word. Thank you for your wisdom. Help us to see life through your eyes, to see you through the way you've revealed yourself to us, and help us to see ourselves clearly so we can know who you are and know who we are and know what your will is every day of our lives. We ask this in the name of Jesus Christ, our Lord. Amen. In the name of the Father and of the Son and the Holy Spirit. Amen. So Judas Maccabeus continues to dominate, as we realize. Now, one of the things here is, what is he doing? What's actually happening here? What's actually happening here is, remember, Alexander the Great, he's conquered, and then he's divided up all of his land. And that Antiochus Epiphanes, right, is the one who is, he's a bad dude. And so here's Judas Maccabeus. And while Antiochus Epiphanes is away, Judas Maccabeus is freeing the people of Israel. It is really violent. Once again, like I mentioned yesterday, there's an element where we kind of forget that it's easy for us in some ways to say, yeah, the Lord was on the side of the Israelites as they marched into the promised land. It's harder for us to have a closer to modern day battle and say, oh, the Lord was on the side of the people as they fought against the Greeks. Same thing with this. It's sometimes maybe easier to think of the Jews coming into the promised land and clearing out the Canaanites and the Jebusites and the Moabites and the Ammonites, Hivites, with violence, and harder in more recent times to be able to say, oh gosh, oh, here is these battles. And yet, remember, we're living in this fallen world. We're living in this broken world. And the Greeks had come in and they had completely destroyed Jewish people. They were out to kill them all. In fact, as it even says in this chapter, in chapter 5, that the Gentiles were fighting against the Jews to slaughter all of them. And so here is Judas Maccabeus, and he is fighting. In some ways, maybe you could maintain that it's a defensive war. At the same time, it's a war for their independence. It's a war for freedom. And I think those of us who live in the United States, we would understand that there's such a thing as a war for independence. There's such a thing as a war for freedom, even though war is never, ever good, right? No, war is awful. War is horrible. And yet here, freedom is good, and freedom is worth fighting for, not only for oneself, for one's family, but also for the ability to worship here. And that's exactly what their point is. The point is to be able to live as a free people once again, so that they can not only be free themselves, but they also can belong to the Lord God. And so that's what we get here in 1 Maccabees chapter 5. Guys, Maccabees, it's a brutal book. In fact, it's one of the reasons, and this is one of the reasons why I think there was talk about Mel Gibson writing a screenplay. Maybe he already has written a screenplay to doing a movie about the battles of Judas Maccabeus, because, you know, you have things like Braveheart, which are very violent. The Patriot, which is very violent. And here's this incredible story in the Bible, violent, but also important, so important for us. Now, also important for us, I think, is if we go back to the book of Sirach, we have the responsible use of riches in chapter 13, which is just, gosh, just again, talking about, there is such a thing as the gift, right? There's how to act in presence of others too. I think this is interesting. The very first verse in chapter 13, whoever touches pitch will be defiled. You know, pitch is like, it's tar, it's that sticky stuff. Whoever touches pitch, it'll be stuck on you. And whoever associates with a proud man will become like him. I think that's just, isn't that just that good? The recognition that people are sticky, and you want to be with virtuous people because you want to get some of that stuck on you. I don't necessarily want to be with someone who's evil because that will get stuck on me. So being the humble person, that'll get stuck on me. But the proud person, that'll get stuck on me. And I think that's kind of an interesting thing. In chapter 14, gosh, how many times do I have to say this in Book of Sirach? We're also going to find this in the Book of Wisdom later on. But every line is just worth treasuring and pondering in our hearts. But recognize in chapter 14, there's verse 11. And I think it starts a little section here that I think is surprising. Verse 11 says, "My son, treat yourself well." And I think it's like, wait. A lot of this has been like, hey, be really careful with your stuff and maybe deny yourself some things. But verse 11 of chapter 14, "My son, treat yourself well according to your means." And that's a really good piece of wisdom too. Not only to treat yourself well, but according to your means. Like, don't spend more than you have and present worthy offerings to the Lord. So it's, "My son, treat yourself well according to your means and present worthy offerings to the Lord." And this is so good. "Remember that death will not delay and the decree of Hades has not been shown to you." Death is not going to wait for anyone, whether you're wealthy or poor, whether you've taken care of yourself or haven't taken care of yourself. Death is not going to delay. I love this. "Do good to a friend before you die. Reach out to him and give to him as much as you can. Do not deprive yourself of a happy day. Let not your share of desired good pass by you." Golly, I mean, honestly, do not deprive yourself of a happy day. How often through worry, through anxiety, through preoccupation, through just all of the things that can choke out the life of God in us, do we deprive ourselves of a happy day? Doesn't mean that's necessarily that we've deprived ourselves of, you know, spending money on ourselves or just relaxing, you know, in relaxing in the sense of not going to work or not taking care of our responsibilities. But do not deprive yourself of a happy day. How many of our days, actually, if we allowed them, would be happy days? If we just let them be what they are meant to be. And that's actually a choice we get to make. And that's the last thing I want to say here in chapter 15. The subtitle of chapter 15 is Freedom of Choice and Its Consequences. And starting in verse 11, we realize that this author says, "Do not say because of the Lord I left the right way, or that God has led me astray." That's verse 12. The Lord hates abomination. So basically, it's in James as well, the letter of James. James says, "Do not say that the Lord's tempting me," because God doesn't tempt us to any evil at all. In verse 14, "It was he, God himself, who created man in the beginning, and he left him in the power of his own inclination." Verse 15, "If you will, you can keep the commandments. They will save you. If you trust in God, you too shall live." This is going back all the way to Genesis. Remember when Cain was having a rough day and he was jealous of his brother Abel and he wanted, you know, he wanted vengeance upon Abel for nothing Abel had ever really done. He was just jealous of him. And God says, listen, sin is a demon lurking at your door. Sin is a monster lurking at your door, but you can overcome him. And this is what Sirach says as well. "If you will, you can keep the commandments. They will save you. If you trust God, you too shall live. And here's, he has placed before you fire and water. Stretch out your hand for whichever you wish, and you'll get that. Before a man are life and death, good and evil, for whichever he chooses will be given to him." And this is the reality for every single one of us. God has made us for heaven, and he gives us the choice. Stretch out your hand for heaven, or stretch out your hand for hell. You'll be given whatever you've chosen. God has made it possible for us to enter into heaven by his life, death, and resurrection in Jesus Christ. God has opened the gates of heaven. He's made it accessible to us. But he also says, okay, stretch forth your hand to whichever you want, and whatever you choose will absolutely, ultimately be given. And so I don't know, you guys, I want heaven. I want to choose Jesus. I want to choose God. And yet I know myself, and I know that all of us battle to choose God on a regular basis with every moment, every fiber of our beings. And so we pray for each other. I'm praying for you. Please pray for me that we all choose heaven. My name is Father Mike. I cannot wait to see you tomorrow. God bless.

0: That was day 286 of Bible in a Year with Father Mike Schmitz. And now we'd like to share audio from the Ascension app with scripture expert Jeff Cavins answering a question about the details in Joshua chapter 2, verse 21, in the story about Rahab.
1: Rahab ties a crimson cord in the window. Is there significance to the color, place, or action? Also, we read that her house was built in the city wall. Did her part of the wall not fall? All right. Well, first of all, yes. The story is that Rahab, she was alliance with the spies who came in to spy out Jericho. And she believed in their message and the God of Israel. And she, in fact, makes an alliance with them. And they're going to, when they destroy the city, they're going to notice this red ribbon, this red rope or cloth, and they're not going to destroy the place where she is at. And most Bible scholars will tell us that this is a precursor to the blood of the Lord. If you're there at Jericho in the coming into the promised land with Joshua, you have to look behind you a number of years, 40-some years, when they came out of Egypt. And when they came out of Egypt, they were told to take the blood of the lamb to put it on the doorposts and the lintel of their home. And when God would come over, pass over that country, he would see that blood and they were spared. Same idea with Rahab in Joshua. Same idea. And of course, us today, Christians, we are washed in the blood of the lamb and we are made clean. And it is the blood of the lamb that is the very center of our entire faith, the center of our entire faith. And so we read that her house was built into the city wall. Did her part of the wall not fall? Well, we know that Jericho was destroyed, and I don't know all of the details exactly about all of that, but I do know that prior to this event, there was a major event where cities were leveled, probably an earthquake or something. And after that, cities rebuilt, but the rebuilding of those cities was not nearly as strong as it was before. And so if you had walls, they were probably not as steady as they were before. And I don't have any problem at all understanding that these walls could crumble. But in terms of those details about her exact house, I don't know exactly, but I do know she was spared.
0: 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More answers to questions about scripture and Catholic teaching are available in the Ascension app and on the Ascension Presents YouTube channel. 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
0: 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The catechism used is the Ascension edition of the Catechism, which includes the Foundations of Faith approach. You can follow along in any recent version of the Catechism of the Catholic Church. A reading plan and all Catechism in a Year episodes can be found at ascensionpress.com/CIY or on the Ascension app. Pope John Paul II said that the family is the school of love. Our families should live in such a way that its members learn to take care of each other, for the young, for the old, for the poor, for the sick. Today we talk about the family as important for society to thrive, and in turn, society should care for the family.
3: Hi, my name is Father Mike Schmitz, and you're listening to the Catechism in a Year, where we encounter God's plan of sheer goodness for us, revealed in Scripture and passed down through the tradition of the Catholic faith. The Catechism in a Year is provided by Ascension, who produced and funded this program. In 365 days, we'll read through the Catechism of the Catholic Church, discovering our identity in God's family as we journey together toward our heavenly home. This is day 286. We're reading paragraphs 2207 to 2213. You guys, we're continuing to talk about the family. Yesterday, we talked about the nature of the family. How does the family operate in God's plan, as well as the Christian family? We talked about the reality, I believe, that as we continue to carry out the missionary mandate of evangelizing, making disciples of all nations, there are a couple means that we're going to do this. One is through friendship. The other, I believe, is through the family. And we have that. The Christian family has an evangelizing and missionary task to it. Now, today, we're going to talk about the family and society, which is just, I think, is compelling, is fascinating, and is really, again, instructive. This is not reactive. This is not responsive as much as it is instructive and directive to us as Catholics, but also to the world, to be able to say, okay, here's the role of the family in society, that we're going to affirm this and assert that the family is the original cell of social life. We've talked about this many times. As often as we talk about marriage and the family, we say that again and again. We also talk about how today in paragraph 2208, the family should live in such a way that its members learn to care and take responsibility for the young, the old, the sick, the handicapped, and the poor. That basically the family, as Pope John Paul II said, the family is the school of love. So marriage and family is meant to be the school of love. And so that's where we learn to do this, learn to take care of each other. But going on, the family must be helped and defended by appropriate social measures. Now, that's really important, because the importance of family for the well-being of society gives society a responsibility, right? So because the family is so important to society, society has a responsibility to the family. And yet at the same time, paragraph 2211, we'll have a bunch of bullet points. It says the political community has a duty to honor the family, to assist it, and to ensure it, especially. And then there are about 7 or 8 bullet points here. These are the ways in which society must ensure, guard, and support family. So we're going to talk all about that today. So in order to launch into I don't want to say heavy day in the sense of heavy sad, but like heavy, like, okay, there's some big concepts today we're going to be talking about. Let's call upon the Lord and ask for his grace and ask for his help, ask for his illumination and guidance. As we pray, Father in heaven, in the name of your Son, Jesus Christ, we thank you. We give you praise this day. We ask you to please receive our praise, receive our thanks. May you be glorified. Lord God, your identity as Father, Son, and Holy Spirit is an image of what families are meant to be. It's an image of this pouring out in love, receiving love, and that love bringing forth life. We ask that you please heal the wounds in our own families, heal the wounds in the families around us. And we ask you, Lord, help our families be a source of goodness for the people around us, and help the people around us support the family. Lord God, let there be in our community, in our culture, let there be no division between or opposition between family and society, but help the family help society, and help society help the family. Lord God, in your name, in the name of Jesus Christ, we ask. In the name of the Father, and of the Son, and of the Holy Spirit. Amen. It is day 286. We are reading paragraphs 2207 to 2213. The family and society. The family is the original cell of social life. It is the natural society in which husband and wife are called to give themselves in love and in the gift of life. Authority, stability, and a life of relationships within the family constitute the foundations for freedom, security, and fraternity within society. The family is the community in which, from childhood, one can learn moral values, begin to honor God, and make good use of freedom. Family life is an initiation into life in society. The family should live in such a way that its members learn to care and take responsibility for the young, the old, the sick, the handicapped, and the poor. There are many families who are at times incapable of providing this help. It devolves then on other persons, other families, and in a subsidiary way, society, to provide for their needs. As St. James wrote, religion that is pure and undefiled before God and the Father is this, to visit orphans and widows in their affliction, and to keep oneself unstained from the world. The family must be helped and defended by appropriate social measures. Where families cannot fulfill their responsibilities, other social bodies have the duty of helping them and of supporting the institution of the family. Following the principle of subsidiarity, larger communities should take care not to usurp the family's prerogatives or interfere in its life. The importance of the family for the life and well-being of society entails a particular responsibility for society to support and strengthen marriage and the family. Civil authority should consider it a grave duty to acknowledge the true nature of marriage and the family, to protect and foster them, to safeguard public morality, and promote domestic prosperity. The political community has a duty to honor the family, to assist it, and to ensure especially, first, the freedom to establish a family, have children, and bring them up in keeping with the family's own moral and religious convictions. Second, the protection of the stability of the marriage bond and the institution of the family. Third, the freedom to profess one's faith, to hand it on, and raise one's children in it with the necessary means and institutions. Fourth, the right to private property, to free enterprise, to obtain work and housing, and the right to emigrate. Fifth, in keeping with the country's institutions, the right to medical care, assistance for the aged, and family benefits. Sixth, the protection of security and health, especially with respect to dangers like drugs, pornography, alcoholism, etc. Seventh, the freedom to form associations with other families, and so to have representation before civil authority. The fourth commandment illuminates other relationships in society. In our brothers and sisters, we see the children of our parents. In our cousins, the descendants of our ancestors. In our fellow citizens, the children of our country. In the baptized, the children of our mother, the church. In every human person, a son or daughter of the one who wants to be called our father. In this way, our relationships with our neighbors are recognized as personal in character. The neighbor is not a unit in the human collective. He is someone who, by his known origins, deserves particular attention and respect. Human communities are made up of persons. Governing them well is not limited to guaranteeing rights and fulfilling duties such as honoring contracts. Right relations between employers and employees, between those who govern and citizens, presuppose a natural goodwill in keeping with the dignity of human persons concerned for justice and fraternity. All right, there we have it, paragraphs 2207 to 2213. Wow, I think this is powerful and beautiful and instructive for us. As I said, that this is not meant to be reactive. This is not a response to any particular political climate, but is a response to the fact that here we are living in this world, and this world is good but broken. And so we have political systems that are good but broken. We have social systems that are good but broken. And we have families that are good but broken. And so what do? We need help, right? And so let's go back to paragraph 2207. The family is the original cell of social life. It is, oh gosh, it's the natural society in which husband and wife are called to give themselves in love and in the gift of life. And so this is the foundation of freedom. I mean, think about, oh my gosh, I just listened to a social scientist talk about this the other day. They said that, yeah, you know, it's very important. The parents' role in the life of their children is very, very important. But he said, he made the claim, at least. He said that a bigger factor is not just what's happening in the home. The bigger factor is where those parents decide to raise their children. In the sense that, yes, you're going to raise your children as best you can in your home, but where your home is located is in the midst of a society, right? It's in the midst of a group of other families, in the midst of other people. And so where you choose to position yourself essentially is going to be really important. And I highlight that because here in paragraph 2207, it says this. It says authority, stability, and a life of relationships within the family constitute the foundations for freedom, security, and fraternity within society. As we said before, the family is a school of love. But where does a person utilize what they've learned? They utilize what they've learned in society. And so where a family's position is really important, but also in the family. Authority, stability, life of relationships within the family constitute the foundations for freedom, security, and fraternity within society. Again, when you have a good, stable home, do you have a foundation for freedom, right? You have a foundation for security. And think about this. There are other psychologists who have talked about this. And when it comes to the development processes in a person's life, that if a person doesn't experience a certain degree of stability, then they're going to possibly have a wound when it comes to security for the majority of their life. Yet, if they know that here's a place where they're loved, here's a place where things are stable, here's a place where, yes, I mean, things aren't always peaceful, but it's not chaotic in the sense that you never know what your parents are going to do next. You never know where you're going to live next. But there's a stability of, even in the midst of the storms of life, okay, these are my rocks. Here's mom, here's dad, maybe my siblings. There's that sense that family then can give a certain sense of authority, stability, life of relationships that leads to freedom, security, and fraternity within society. And that's so important. Again, it goes on to say, family is the community in which from childhood, one can learn moral values, begin to honor God, and make good use of freedom. Family life is initiation into life in society. So it's what happens inside the house, and then it begins to radiate to that life outside the house, right? So this, I think, it's just remarkable. Now, paragraph 2208 might sound a little naive, but it's not. It's not naive. It has an ideal. And the ideal is, here's what family should be. So paragraph 2208, the family should live in such a way that its members learn to care and take responsibility for the young, the old, the sick, the handicapped, and the poor. And I think that's just, that might not be your family, but that is kind of the way of the family, where, okay, here you are as children and you're learning to take care of each other. Here you are as mom, dad, and kids. Hopefully you're learning to take care of your grandparents. That here you are, maybe as an older child, learning to take care of the younger kids. Here you are as a younger kid, learning to take care of each other. I mean, there's a place here where we learn how to love each other. We learn how to love well. That's I don't want to say the point of family, but that definitely is one of the many things that the family ought to be. The family should live in such a way that its members learn to care and take responsibility, basically, for each other. There are many families, of course, it goes on to say, who are at times incapable of providing this help. And that makes sense. Of course it makes sense. But then what does that mean then? It goes on to say, it devolves then on other persons, other families, and in a subsidiary way, society, to provide for their needs. And so that sense is, remember the principle of subsidiarity. The principle of subsidiarity is that if a thing can be handled at the lower level, people at the higher level or groups at the higher level, organizations at the higher level shouldn't take that responsibility or that task away. In fact, going on to say, there's a danger there. Society could make itself, set itself at odds against the family, and society must not do that. Society must not step in and violate the principle of subsidiarity. Goes on to say, 2209, it says, the family must be helped and defended by appropriate social measures. Yes, where families cannot fulfill their responsibilities, other social bodies have the duty of helping them, supporting the institution of the family. But following the principle of subsidiarity, larger communities should take care not to usurp the family's prerogatives or interfere in its life. And that is very, very important, because the government cannot step in and tell a family how it ought to live, unless, of course, the family is in danger or unless the family is incapable of providing for the good of its members. Now, I think this is relatively powerful, these bullet points in paragraph 2211, that the political community has a duty to protect the stability of the marriage bond and institution of the family. It goes on, it says the political community has a duty to give the family, ensure the family, the freedom to profess one's faith, to hand it on, to raise one's children in it with the necessary means and institutions. Again, the right to private property, free enterprise, we'll talk about that later on, to obtain work and housing, right to emigrate, in keeping with the country's institutions, the right to medical care, assistance for the aged, family benefits, protection of security and health, especially with respect to dangers like drugs, pornography, alcoholism, etc., and the freedom to form associations with other families and so have representation before civil authority. That all these things should be ensured and protected, guarded and defended by the political community, by the society and the governing bodies there. And it's just, I think it's remarkable that here's the church saying, here's all these areas where the role of the political community is not to usurp these things. The role of the political community is to guard these things and ensure these things. Just really remarkable. Now, the final two paragraphs, 2212 and 2213, talk about how the role of the family and the responsibilities of the family radiates to other relationships. So brothers and sisters, you know, cousins, our fellow citizens, fellow baptized, that we belong to each other. We've said that phrase so many times, that we belong to each other. And it goes on to say, why? If we remember this, we remember that in this way, our relationships with our neighbors are recognized as personal in character. The neighbor's not a unit in the human collective. Our neighbor is someone
4: who by his known origins deserves particular attention and respect. That we have to see others, again, not as a cog in the machine. They're not someone who's in my way. Although, isn't that the temptation when we're driving? It's like, oh, this person's in my way. Or if you were trying to walk fast, they're a person in my way. But they're not a unit in the collective. They are a someone who by his known origins, meaning they're made in God's image and likeness, deserve particular attention and respect. And the last bullet here, or last paragraph here, paragraph 22, 13, human communities are made up of persons. We can never forget this. We can never forget that to be human is to be a person, but really, truly, that communities are made up of individuals, right? Communities are made up of persons. So governing them well is not limited to guaranteeing rights and fulfilling duties like honoring contracts, but right relationships between employers and employees or between citizens and those who govern presuppose a natural goodwill in keeping with the dignity of the human person, concern for justice and fraternity. So that sense of being able to recognize that, yes, this is not just about saying, okay, I'm going to make you honor your contract, but we're always dealing with people, right? We're always dealing with individuals. Even when we're dealing with communities, it's made up of persons, and those persons are meant to be immortal, right? Those persons have immortal souls, and someday those persons will be once again reunited with their body and soul in immortality forever, either for glory or for damnation. And so to recognize this and to treat people like this with that dignity is so vitally important for every one of us, to never think that a person is simply a unit in the collective, but always that person is a someone. They're a someone. They have a mom and a dad. They're someone who's been willed into existence by God. And so as we look around us, not only will we look at our families, we look at each other. Remember, everyone around us is a someone. Everyone around us has an origin, and everyone around us has a destiny. Even if they don't have a dad in their life, everyone around us has a creator who made that person in his own image and likeness, and has destined that person, has called that person, redeemed that person, if only they'll say yes to God's plan of salvation, that they will live forever in glory with him. And we treat people like this, then everything changes. When we treat people like this, everything changes, not just in our families, but in our world. Anyways, that was a little soapbox there. I apologize, but I mean it. It's completely true. Tomorrow, we'll talk about the duties of family members. So the duties of children, as well as later on, the duties of parents. Right now, I think because we belong to each other, we might not just have a desire, but also have a duty to pray for each other. See that segue? It's true. I am praying for you. Please pray for me. My name is Father Mike. I cannot wait to see you tomorrow. God bless.
0: That was day 286 of Catechism in a Year with Father Mike Schmitz. And now we'd like to share audio from a video called What Does God Want Me to Do? With Father Mike from the Ascension Presents YouTube channel.
4: Hi, my name is Father Mike Schmitz, and this is Ascension Presents. So I know I always say this, that I work with college students, but I'm always working with people who are asking about God's will in their lives. Like, and I find this across the board, not just college students, but so many of us, we want certainty. We all want certainty when it comes to following God. And so we think, okay, God, why isn't God more clear with what he wants me to do? And if he just would just reveal his will to me, I would totally do it. But why doesn't God reveal anything to me? And I was thinking about this because I was reading Exodus chapter 40 just the other day. And it's the last chapter of the book of Exodus. And what it describes is this. It describes how Moses went to the meeting tent. What happened was, here's the people of Israel. They're in the wilderness. And Moses, when it said, whenever the cloud of glory, the Shekinah cloud, the glory of the Lord came down upon the tent, then they would go worship. When the cloud, the Shekinah cloud, that glory cloud went up, and then moved, they would follow it. And I was thinking about this and thinking, okay, so we look back on the story and we think, oh my gosh, that'd be so great because, you know, here's God being very, very clear about, okay, get up and move now. Okay, get up and pray now. Very, very clear. But I'm thinking about this and thinking, wait a second. There were probably days, weeks, maybe months or years where the cloud didn't move, where there was no clear indication of, okay, it's now time to pack up everyone and now let's keep wandering in the wilderness. When the cloud just stayed there, or maybe the cloud seemed absent. And I thought about this. In those moments, there was no certainty. In the moments, there was no clarity as far as like, where should we go now? In fact, in those moments, it was, okay, it's clear. The clarity was, stay here. The certainty was, don't go anywhere. But they had to wait. They had to wait for the Lord to say, okay, now move. And I'm thinking about this, especially when it comes to discernment. I think a lot of times we say, I want certainty or I want clarity. What we mean is we want God's constant, like, yep, take another step. Mm-hmm, yep, take another step, take another step. Constantly kind of like guiding us as opposed to God saying, okay, I'm speaking in clarity. Now, here's the reality is this. God's never going to ask you to make decisions based off of what you don't know. God's never going to ask you to make decisions with your vocation, what he's calling you to, based off of what he hasn't revealed to you. He's going to ask you to make decisions based off of what you do know, based off of what he has revealed to you. You say, well, what's God revealed to me? Well,

0: and confident to live in uncertainty. Or maybe even better way to say it, like, is this: to live with the certainty that God has already given you, to live with the clarity that he's already spoken in. You know what he wants you to do. Micah, in chapter 6, says this: "You've been told, O man, what is good and what the Lord requires of you, to do good, to love justice, and to walk humbly with your God." So simple and so clear. God has already revealed to you, here's what you're supposed to do right now. And when he calls you to move forward, I'm promising you, he will always speak in clarity. And that question will always have confirmation. But it doesn't mean, even when he calls you to the next step, it doesn't mean that he's always going to be saying, and then the next step, and the next step. Here's what I mean. This is the last thing. In chapter 1 of Luke's gospel, in one of the most incredible calls in the history of humanity, the angel Gabriel was sent to a town of Nazareth to visit Mary. Here's the whole thing. You know, you'll conceive the whole power of the Holy Spirit. The child to be born to you will be called holy, the Son of the Most High God. Mary says, ultimately, she says, "Be it done unto me according to your word." And I think this is amazing. Mary, after she asks a clarifying question, which is good, then she says, "Behold, I'm the handmaid of the Lord. May it be done unto me according to your word." The very next line says, "Then the angel departed from her." Mary, it was just revealed to Mary that she was called to be the mother of God, whatever that meant, and whatever she understood that to mean. But she was clearly asked to do this one thing, to say, to answer this one question. She answered that question, and then the angel departed from her. See, we want certainty. But God's certainty is not, okay, here's what you do next, and here's what you do next, and here's what you do next. God's certainty is, I will be with you. I will be with you. Take that next step and continue to walk until I tell you to stop. Take that next step and continue to walk until I tell you to turn. Take the next step and continue to live. Here's the reality. You know what God wants you to do today. He's already revealed it. And if he hasn't revealed to you what he wants you to do with your whole life, then don't worry. You don't have to answer a question that God hasn't asked yet. Our certainty is not that he tells us what to do every single step. Our certainty is that he is with us. And God is with you.
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5: This is EWTN Daily Saint, where each story reminds us that holiness is possible in every age. Saint Theophilus of Antioch was a second century bishop, theologian, and defender of the Christian faith. Born in a region of the East, Theophilus was a pagan who came to believe in Christ through his study of the scriptures and the writings of the prophets. He later became the sixth bishop of Antioch, a key center of early Christianity.

0: Known for defending the faith against pagan criticisms, he wrote to Autolycus, one of the earliest surviving Christian explanations of the faith addressed to a pagan. In his writings, Theophilus explained the Trinity, creation, and the moral transformation gained by following Christ. He served the church as a faithful shepherd and teacher of the gospel and remains an important witness to the continuity of Christian teaching from the apostolic age. 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To sign up for the Daily Saint emails, please visit ewtn.com/dailysaint.
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3: St. Paul continues to inspire us as he inspired the people of Colossae in his letter, where he writes, "If you were raised with Christ, seek what is above, where Christ is seated at the right hand of God. 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And this is a great lesson for us to learn. In fact, we see this all the time, even naturally. Whenever we're trying to look for hope, we sometimes look upward because we believe God is above all things. And from that view, we can see the bigger picture. So looking up doesn't mean that we have our head in the skies, but we are rather looking for the perspective that God gives to us from above. 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
5: 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This 50-part series was recorded on phonograph records in the 1960s, and the sound quality is sometimes compromised. But the Word of God, spoken by Archbishop Sheen, is solid and timeless. Here now is Archbishop Fulton Sheen.
6: Peace be to you. In this lesson, we are going to give you hell. I mean the subject of hell. Few today believe in either the devil or in hell. Why do they not believe in the devil when there are so many devilish things about? The communists have tried to convince us that there is no God. Actually, they have not convinced us of that, but they have convinced us that there is a devil. We cannot explain all the evil in the world today. If we are going to deny the evil one? And that was the kind of question that Trench proposed in a very interesting little poem. Men don't believe in a devil now as their fathers used to do. They've forced the door of the broadest creed to let his majesty through. There isn't a print of his cloven foot or a fiery dart from his bow to be found in earth or air today, for the world has voted so. But who is mixing the fatal draught that palsies heart and brain and loads the earth of each passing year with 10,000 slain? Who blights the bloom of the land today with the fiery breath of hell? If the devil isn't and never was, won't somebody rise and tell? Who dogs the steps of the toiling saint and digs the pit for his feet? Who sows the tares in the field of time wherever God sows his wheat? The devil is voted not to be, and of course the thing is true, but who is doing the kind of work the devil alone should do? We are told he does not go about as a roaring lion now, but whom shall we hold responsible for the everlasting row to be heard in home, in church and state, to the earth's remotest bound, if the devil, by a unanimous vote, is nowhere to be found? Won't somebody step to the front forthwith and make his bow and show how the frauds and the crimes of the day spring up? For surely we want to know. The devil was fairly voted out, and of course the devil is gone. But simple people would like to know who carries his business on. And just as they deny the devil, naturally they deny hell. Because they deny the justice of God, because they deny the existence of guilt and of sin. The basic reason why so many moderns disbelieve in hell is because they disbelieve in freedom and responsibility. The existence of hell is one of the strongest arguments in the world for the reality of freedom. God allows us free choice, and he allows us to have our choice through eternity. To disbelieve in hell is to assert that the consequences of good and bad acts are not indifferent. It does make a tremendous amount of difference whether you eat TNT or drink tea. And it makes a greater difference if your soul drinks virtue or vice. It is just as difficult to make a free nation without judges and prisons as it is to make a free world without judgment and hell. No state constitution could exist for 6 months on the basis of that liberal Christianity which denies that Christ meant what he said when he said, "Depart from me, ye cursed, into everlasting fire, which was prepared for the devil and his angels." Have you ever noticed that saints fear hell but never deny it? And that great sinners deny hell, but they do not fear it, at least for the moment. The devil is never so strong as when he gets a man to deny there is a devil. The modern man who's not living according to his conscience wants a religion without a cross, a Christ without a Calvary, a kingdom without justice, and in his church, a soft dean who never mentions hell to ears polite. And that is modern Christianity. Why is it that we will praise men for making decisions as to whether they will invest in this farm or in that industry, and at the same time refuse to give them credit to decide whether they will go to heaven or hell for all eternity? Just suppose there was no heavenly judge. Suppose there was no heavenly ledger which recorded our deeds and our sins. Suppose we had no conscience to divulge right and wrong, and no memory to record our crimes and our sins. And suppose there were no formal sentence of a judge. Would there not be still left within us something pointing to a destiny according to the way we lived? I mean our passions, dreads, melancholies, fears. Here is a secret world which burns inside. It comes out in curious ways. Why is there so much mental distress if there's not already a hell within people? Seeds that are buried seek light. Trees in a dense forest mount to absorb the light. Shells in sea creep to the shore. A piece of glass in a body works its way out. A murderer returns to the scene of his crime, for murder will out. All these unholy deeds are poured out to a psychoanalyst. And along with them all the woes and worries and wounds that are troubling them on the inside. If the stomach cannot keep poison food in it, shall not the poison mind vomit the filth that is already in it? And thus, even though they deny God and judgment, they are attesting to it by the effects of their own lives. Their burdened conscience cannot escape reaping a judgment on its own excesses and torturing itself with its own inner hell. Those who have denied the fruit of love see, as it were, the children at window panes, looking in, denied wombs and bosoms. And then there is all of the distractions and worries and nights and fears of those who are conscious of their own sin. For as a poet has put it, even an atheist is half afraid in the dark. All those in this world who are in the state of grace have within themselves the seed of glory. And so those who are in the state of mortal sin, even though they deny God, have within themselves the seed of hell. Hell begins here. So does heaven. But heaven does not end here. Neither does hell. You need only read modern literature to see how hell has moved in the inside as people have denied it on the outside. It has become even more real than it was before. Our blessed Lord spoke 15 times of hell. 11 times he mentioned eternal fire. 30 times in the New Testament, eternal fire is mentioned. There's no doubt about what our blessed Lord said. For example, fear ye not them that kill the body, and are not able to kill the soul, but rather fear him that can destroy body and soul into hell. And again our Lord said, woe to you scribes, Pharisees, hypocrites, You serpents, generations of vipers, how will you flee the wrath of hell? Our blessed Lord often described it as the place where the worm dieth not and the fire is not extinguished. Ordinarily in this earth, a worm feeds on a decaying body and then dies. On this earth, fire consumes fuel and dies. But our Lord is here speaking of the worm that never dies. And the fire that never goes out. That worm that never dies is the memory of the past, which is always gnawing at the conscience of the impenitent. Our Lord therefore implied two kinds and two elements of destruction. The internal corruption, the worm, and the external consuming force, which is the fire. Maybe these fires are lighted already in this life by that gnawing conscience for having rejected God's love. As the poet Yeats put it, whatever flames upon the night, my own resinous heart has fed. And how true that is, as each one is locked in his own uniqueness. And Shelley, who knew well this inner hell, described it, and conscience, that undying serpent calls her venomous brood to their nocturnal task. The worm that dieth not. Well, we may ask, why should God not warn us? What good would another warning do? That was what the rich man asked. Remember in the parable of the rich man and the poor beggar Lazarus? He asked that someone go back to tell his brothers about how much he was suffering in hell. Now suppose God had granted the request and sent Lazarus back to his five brothers and they recognized him. Do you think that would change them? They would probably demand proof that he had really lived and died and visited the region of the departing soul. The point is that judgment and hell are things of faith, not of sight. If the risen Christ is no proof to the senses, much less can our anyone risen from the dead be a convincing witness and warning to us. If the resurrection of Christ would not convince those who saw it, the resurrection of a dead man who came from hell will not. If a messenger came back from the rich man, the brothers would probably have tried to kill him, just as the Pharisees tried to kill the Lazarus that our blessed Lord rose from the dead. Well, why do souls go then to hell? They go to hell simply because they refuse to love. That's the only reason. A young man loves a young woman. He gives her gifts. He is faithful to her. Generous and kind. She is disloyal, takes gifts, is traitorous. And after being deceived 1,000 times, he still continues to love her. But eventually, there comes a moment when he will say, all right, I'm through now. Love is finished. And so too, God, the hound of heaven, pursues us all during life, inviting us to his kingdom, bidding us sit down at the banquet of the Eucharist, fortifying us with his grace and the sacraments. And we reject, we betray, we are disloyal. We refuse to love, and eventually, when death comes, then our life is sealed, and that kind of love does not come back. Love is eternal, therefore, and so is hell. What is the one thing that love cannot forgive, can never forgive? It is hate. What is the one thing that life can never forgive? It is death. Why? Because death would mean its destruction. What is the one thing that truth can never forgive? Error. And the refusal to love is eternal. Well, what is the punishment like? Well, the punishment is twofold, because there's a double character to sin. Whenever we commit a serious sin, there is, first of all, a turning away from God. Secondly, there is a turning to creature. Take, for example, alcoholism. Obviously, a turning away from God, repudiation of the reason that he has given to us. And thirdly, or secondly, rather, there is the turning to creatures, namely to alcohol. It is fitting, therefore, that there be a double punishment. A punishment corresponding to turning away from God, which is the pain of loss, which is the most terrible of all pains, because that is the loss of God himself. And then there is the pain of sense. We are punished by the very creatures which we abused. Now take, for example, that pain of loss. The soul on this life, enduring it, refuses to love God and no longer responds to his love, just as a magnet cannot have any influence on wood. It never thought of God. In fact, it rejected all of his mercies. But when death comes, the soul cannot do without God any longer. It's thrown back on its need of God. But God is not there. It is just as if one had been playing blind man's buff, and he takes off the handkerchief and discovers that he's gone blind. The godless universe it has made persists. And the soul knows that it cannot be happy without life and truth and love, and yet it has eternally rejected those. And that is the pain of loss. That is hell. Now take the pain of sense. An alcoholic abuses alcohol, and if alcohol were endowed with consciousness, it would say to the drunken man, I was made by God to be used rationally and with sobriety. You have abused me. I therefore will turn against you. Then there comes the slavery, the excesses, and also the hangover, which are punishments, as it were, that came from alcohol itself. Hence there will be different kinds of punishment in hell. The fiercer the grip pleasures had on a soul in this life, the more fiercely were the fires of torment in eternity. Here are three brief and quick ways of describing hell from our own human experiences. First, hell is the hatred of things you love. A sailor lost on a raft at sea loves water. He was made for it, and water was made for him. He knows that he ought not to drink the water from the sea, but he does. Now, in like manner, the soul was made to live on the love of God. But if a soul perverts that love by salting it with sin, then as the sailor hates the very water he drinks, so the soul hates the perverted love it seeks. Just as the sailor becomes mad because he wants water and cannot do without it, so to the soul in hell, wants love, and yet that love has been refused and salted with rejection. The wicked do not want hell because they enjoy its torments. They want hell because they do not want God. Hell is eternal suicide for hating love. A second fact is this. Hell is the mind eternally mad at itself for wounding love. How often during life you said, I hate myself for doing that. And you hated yourself most when you hurt someone that you loved. Now the souls in hell hate themselves most for wounding perfect love. Just as you hurt someone whom you love. They can never forgive themselves for that. Hence their hell is eternal. Eternal self-imposed unforgiveness. It is not that God would not forgive them, it is rather that they will not forgive themselves. And finally, hell is submission to love under justice. We are free in this world. We can be no more forced to love God than we can be forced to love classical music or antiques. Now it happens in this life very often that souls fall out of love. Many a wife is tied to a drunkard or a worthless husband until death do them part. They do not freely love one another. But they are forced, in virtue of the justice of their contract, to love one another until death do them part. And to be forced to love anyone is hell. The lost souls could have loved God freely, but they chose to rebel against that love, and in doing so, they came under divine justice, as the criminal falls from the love of country to its justice. Justice forces the souls in hell, as it were, to love God, that is, to submit to his divine order. But to be forced to love is the negation of love. That is hell. Do not think that if a soul went to heaven, it would be happy. Suppose that you hated mathematics and you had to spend your whole life with mathematicians, and that every time you picked up a newspaper or spoke to a friend, they were talking about logarithms and algebra. That would be a hell for you. Well, suppose you hated perfect life and truth and love, which is God and his revelation in Christ our Lord, and you were forced to live with perfect life and truth and love. Why, that would be a hell for you, a greater hell than the one you had. Do not think that God is angry because he sentences us to hell. Remember this. The sun which shines on wax softens it. The sun which shines on mud hardens it. There is no difference in the sun, but only in that upon which it shines. So too, the love of God, shining on a soul that loves him, turns to heaven. And the love of God, shining on a soul that hates him, turns to hell. Hell is a place where there is no love. Could anything be worse? God love you.
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0: This is Franciscan Media Saint of the Day for October 13th. Today we celebrate Blessed Marie Rose du Rocher. Drawn to religious life, poor health kept her from pursuing this vocation. Instead, she spent 13 years as housekeeper, hostess, and parish worker for her priest brother's parish in the village of Bouloyle. As a young woman, Eulalie hoped that one day there would be a community of teaching sisters for every Montreal parish. Well known for her graciousness, courtesy, leadership, and tact, she was called the Saint of Beloyal. Eulalie's spiritual director encouraged her to begin her own community, which she was reluctant to do. Finally agreeing, she and two friends moved into a house across the St. Lawrence River from Montreal, where they began a boarding school with 13 students. Poverty, trials, sickness, and slander marked the next 6 years of Sister Marie Rose's life. But from her strong will, intelligence, and common sense were born the Sisters of the Holy Name of Jesus and Mary, a congregation dedicated to education in the faith. Marie Rose du Rocher died in 1849 and was beatified in 1982. There's more about the saints, along with inspiration and Catholic resources, at our website, saintoftheday.org. From Franciscan Media, this has been Saint of the Day.
1: In saying the Rosary, Mary invites us to join her on a journey through the life of Jesus. In it, the Holy Spirit asks us to imitate the faith and love of the Mother of our Savior. Because we say the Rosary with our body and our spirit, it should touch us at every level of our being. It is no monotonous ritual, but a deeply contemplative Christian prayer. In the Sorrowful Mysteries, we enter into the mystery of Christ's suffering and the death which he had to undergo for our salvation. I believe in God the Father Almighty, creator of heaven and earth, and in Jesus Christ, his only Son, our Lord, who was conceived by the Holy Spirit, born of the Virgin Mary, suffered under Pontius Pilate, was crucified, died, and was buried. He descended into hell. The third day he rose again from the dead. He ascended into heaven and sits at the right hand of God, the Father Almighty, from whence he shall come to judge the living and the dead.
2: I believe in the Holy Spirit, the Holy Catholic Church, the communion of saints, the forgiveness of sins, the resurrection of the body, and life everlasting. Amen.
1: Our Father, who art in heaven, hallowed be thy name. Thy kingdom come, thy will be done on earth as it is in heaven.
2: Give us this day our daily bread, and forgive us our trespasses, as we forgive those who trespass against us. And lead us not into temptation, but deliver us from evil.
1: Hail Mary, full of grace, the Lord is with thee. Blessed art thou among women, and blessed is the fruit of thy womb, Jesus.
2: Holy Mary, Mother of God, pray for us sinners, now and at the hour of our death. Amen.
1: Hail Mary, full of grace, the Lord is with thee. Blessed art thou among women, and blessed is the fruit of thy womb, Jesus.
2: Holy Mary, Mother of God, pray for us sinners, now and at the hour of our death. Amen.
1: Hail Mary, full of grace, the Lord is with thee. Blessed art thou among women, and blessed is the fruit of thy womb, Jesus.
2: Holy Mary, Mother of God, pray for us sinners, now and at the hour of our death. Amen.
1: Glory be to the Father, and to the Son, and to the Holy Spirit.
2: As it was in the beginning, is now, and ever shall be, world without end. Amen.
1: The first sorrowful mystery, the agony in the garden. In the Garden of Gethsemane, Jesus begins to experience the weight of our sins and the price he must pay for the salvation of mankind. In his anguish, he prayed even more earnestly, and his sweat fell to the ground like great drops of blood. As we contemplate Jesus in his agony, let us pray that we may always be faithful to him. Our Father, who art in heaven, hallowed be thy name. Thy kingdom come, thy will be done on earth as it is in heaven.
2: Give us this day our daily bread, and forgive us our trespasses, as we forgive those who trespass against us. And lead us not into temptation, but deliver us from evil.
1: Hail Mary, full of grace, the Lord is with thee. Blessed art thou among women, and blessed is the fruit of thy womb, Jesus.
2: Holy Mary, Mother of God, pray for us sinners, now and at the hour of our death. Amen.
1: Hail Mary, full of grace, the Lord is with thee. Blessed art thou among women, and blessed is the fruit of thy womb, Jesus.
2: Holy Mary, Mother of God, pray for us sinners, now and at the hour of our death. Amen.
1: Hail Mary, full of grace, the Lord is with thee. Blessed art thou among women, and blessed is the fruit of thy womb, Jesus.
2: Holy Mary, Mother of God, pray for us sinners, now and at the hour of our death. Amen.
1: Hail Mary, full of grace, the Lord is with thee. Blessed art thou among women, and blessed is the fruit of thy womb, Jesus.
2: Holy Mary, Mother of God, pray for us sinners, now and at the hour of our death. Amen.
1: Hail Mary, full of grace, the Lord is with thee. Blessed art thou among women, and blessed is the fruit of thy womb, Jesus.
2: Holy Mary, Mother of God, pray for us sinners, now and at the hour of our death. Amen.
1: Hail Mary, full of grace, the Lord is with thee. Blessed art thou among women, and blessed is the fruit of thy womb, Jesus.
2: Holy Mary, Mother of God, pray for us sinners, now and at the hour of our death. Amen.
1: Hail Mary, full of grace, the Lord is with thee. Blessed art thou among women, and blessed is the fruit of thy womb, Jesus.
2: Holy Mary, Mother of God, pray for us sinners, now and at the hour of our death. Amen.
1: Hail Mary, full of grace, the Lord is with thee. Blessed art thou among women, and blessed is the fruit of thy womb, Jesus.
2: Holy Mary, Mother of God, pray for us sinners, now and at the hour of our death. Amen.
1: Hail Mary, full of grace, the Lord is with thee. Blessed art thou among women, and blessed is the fruit of thy womb, Jesus.
2: Holy Mary, Mother of God, pray for us sinners, now and at the hour of our death. Amen.
1: Hail Mary, full of grace, the Lord is with thee. Blessed art thou among women, and blessed is the fruit of thy womb, Jesus.
2: Holy Mary, Mother of God, pray for us sinners, now and at the hour of our death. Amen.
1: Glory be to the Father, and to the Son, and to the Holy Spirit.
2: As it was in the beginning, is now, and ever shall be, world without end. Amen.
1: O my Jesus, forgive us our sins, save us from the fires of hell, and lead all souls to heaven, especially those most in need of your mercy. The second sorrowful mystery, the scourging of Jesus at the pillar. The gentle Son of God is mocked, ridiculed, and brutally tortured by being flogged with whips. Lord, as we look at you, we ask you to help us to endure our own sufferings and to comfort with your presence those who suffer for what they believe. Our Father who art in heaven, hallowed be thy name. Thy kingdom come, thy will be done on earth as it is in heaven.
2: Give us this day our daily bread, and forgive us our trespasses, as we forgive those who trespass against us. And lead us not into temptation, but deliver us from evil.
1: Hail Mary, full of grace, the Lord is with thee. Blessed art thou among women, and blessed is the fruit of thy womb, Jesus.
2: Holy Mary, Mother of God, pray for us sinners, now and at the hour of our death. Amen.
1: Hail Mary, full of grace, the Lord is with thee. Blessed art thou among women, and blessed is the fruit of thy womb, Jesus.
2: Holy Mary, Mother of God, pray for us sinners, now and at the hour of our death. Amen.
1: Hail Mary, full of grace, the Lord is with thee. Blessed art thou among women, and blessed is the fruit of thy womb, Jesus.
2: Holy Mary, Mother of God, pray for us sinners, now and at the hour of our death. Amen.
1: Hail Mary, full of grace, the Lord is with thee. Blessed art thou among women, and blessed is the fruit of thy womb, Jesus.
2: Holy Mary, Mother of God, pray for us sinners, now and at the hour of our death. Amen.
1: Hail Mary, full of grace, the Lord is with thee. Blessed art thou among women, and blessed is the fruit of thy womb, Jesus.
2: Holy Mary, Mother of God, pray for us sinners, now and at the hour of our death. Amen.
1: Hail Mary, full of grace, the Lord is with thee. Blessed art thou among women, and blessed is the fruit of thy womb, Jesus.
2: Holy Mary, Mother of God, pray for us sinners, now and at the hour of our death. Amen.
1: Hail Mary, full of grace, the Lord is with thee. Blessed art thou among women, and blessed is the fruit of thy womb, Jesus.
2: Holy Mary, Mother of God, pray for us sinners, now and at the hour of our death. Amen.
1: Hail Mary, full of grace, the Lord is with thee. Blessed art thou among women, and blessed is the fruit of thy womb, Jesus.
2: Holy Mary, Mother of God, pray for us sinners, now and at the hour of our death. Amen.
1: Hail Mary, full of grace, the Lord is with thee. Blessed art thou among women, and blessed is the fruit of thy womb, Jesus.
2: Holy Mary, Mother of God, pray for us sinners, now and at the hour of our death. Amen.
1: Hail Mary, full of grace, the Lord is with thee. Blessed art thou among women, and blessed is the fruit of thy womb, Jesus.
2: Holy Mary, Mother of God, pray for us sinners, now and at the hour of our death. Amen.
1: Glory be to the Father, and to the Son, and to the Holy Spirit.
2: As it was in the beginning, is now, and ever shall be, world without end. Amen.
1: O my Jesus, forgive us our sins, save us from the fires of hell, and lead all souls to heaven, especially those most in need of your mercy. The third sorrowful mystery, Jesus is crowned with thorns. And having twisted some thorns into a crown, they put this onto his head and placed a reed in his right hand. To make fun of him, they knelt to him, saying, "Hail, King of the Jews!" And they spat and took the reed and struck him on the head with it. "My Jesus, I love you. You are my Lord and Savior. You are the King of Kings and the Lord of Lords." Our Father, who art in heaven, hallowed be thy name. Thy kingdom come, thy will be done on earth as it is in heaven.
2: Give us this day our daily bread, and forgive us our trespasses, as we forgive those who trespass against us. And lead us not into temptation, but deliver us from evil.
1: Hail Mary, full of grace, the Lord is with thee.

0: art thou among women, and blessed is the fruit of thy womb, Jesus.
1: Holy Mary, Mother of God, pray for us sinners, now and at the hour of our death. Amen.
0: Hail Mary, full of grace, the Lord is with thee. Blessed art thou among women, and blessed is the fruit of thy womb, Jesus.
1: Holy Mary, Mother of God, pray for us sinners, now and at the hour of our death. Amen.
0: Hail Mary, full of grace, the Lord is with thee. Blessed art thou among women, and blessed is the fruit of thy womb, Jesus.
1: Holy Mary, Mother of God, pray for us sinners, now and at the hour of our death. Amen.
0: Hail Mary, full of grace, the Lord is with thee. Blessed art thou among women, and blessed is the fruit of thy womb, Jesus.
1: Holy Mary, Mother of God, pray for us sinners, now and at the hour of our death. Amen.
0: Hail Mary, full of grace, the Lord is with thee. Blessed art thou among women, and blessed is the fruit of thy womb, Jesus.
1: Holy Mary, Mother of God, pray for us sinners, now and at the hour of our death. Amen.
0: Hail Mary, full of grace, the Lord is with thee. Blessed art thou among women, and blessed is the fruit of thy womb, Jesus.
1: Holy Mary, Mother of God, pray for us sinners, now and at the hour of our death. Amen.
0: Hail Mary, full of grace, the Lord is with thee. Blessed art thou among women, and blessed is the fruit of thy womb, Jesus.
1: Holy Mary, Mother of God, pray for us sinners, now and at the hour of our death. Amen.
0: Hail Mary, full of grace, the Lord is with thee. Blessed art thou among women, and blessed is the fruit of thy womb, Jesus.

0: Blessed art thou among women, and blessed is the fruit of thy womb, Jesus.
1: Holy Mary, Mother of God, pray for us sinners, now and at the hour of our death. Amen.
0: Glory be to the Father, and to the Son, and to the Holy Spirit.
1: As it was in the beginning, is now, and ever shall be, world without end. Amen.
0: O my Jesus, forgive us our sins, save us from the fires of hell, and lead all souls to heaven, especially those most in need of your mercy. The fourth sorrowful mystery, Jesus carries his cross, and they led him out to crucify him. Lord, as I gaze on you under the weight of your cross, I think of how you were led out again and again, in the poor who hunger for bread, in the old who are neglected, in the oppressed, in the young whose spirits are wasted away, in the child whose little life is snuffed out. Our Father who art in heaven, hallowed be thy name. Thy kingdom come, thy will be done on earth as it is in heaven.
1: Give us this day our daily bread, and forgive us our trespasses, as we forgive those who trespass against us. And lead us not into temptation, but deliver us from evil.
0: Hail Mary, full of grace, the Lord is with thee. Blessed art thou among women, and blessed is the fruit of thy womb, Jesus.
1: Holy Mary, Mother of God, pray for us sinners, now and at the hour of our death. Amen.
0: Hail Mary, full of grace, the Lord is with thee. Blessed art thou among women, and blessed is the fruit of thy womb, Jesus.
1: Holy Mary, Mother of God, pray for us sinners, now and at the hour of our death. Amen.
0: Hail Mary, full of grace, the Lord is with thee. Blessed art thou among women, and blessed is the fruit of thy womb, Jesus.
1: Holy Mary, Mother of God, pray for us sinners, now and at the hour of our death. Amen.
0: Hail Mary, full of grace, the Lord is with thee. Blessed art thou among women, and blessed is the fruit of thy womb, Jesus.
1: Holy Mary, Mother of God, pray for us sinners, now and at the hour of our death. Amen.
0: Hail Mary, full of grace, the Lord is with thee. Blessed art thou among women, and blessed is the fruit of thy womb, Jesus.
1: Holy Mary, Mother of God, pray for us sinners, now and at the hour of our death. Amen.
0: Hail Mary, full of grace, the Lord is with thee. Blessed art thou among women, and blessed is the fruit of thy womb, Jesus.
1: Holy Mary, Mother of God, pray for us sinners, now and at the hour of our death. Amen.
0: Hail Mary, full of grace, the Lord is with thee. Blessed art thou among women, and blessed is the fruit of thy womb, Jesus.
1: Holy Mary, Mother of God, pray for us sinners, now and at the hour of our death. Amen.
0: Hail Mary, full of grace, the Lord is with thee. Blessed art thou among women, and blessed is the fruit of thy womb, Jesus.
1: Holy Mary, Mother of God, pray for us sinners, now and at the hour of our death. Amen.
0: Hail Mary, full of grace, the Lord is with thee. Blessed art thou among women, and blessed is the fruit of thy womb, Jesus.
1: Holy Mary, Mother of God, pray for us sinners, now and at the hour of our death. Amen.
0: Hail Mary, full of grace, the Lord is with thee. Blessed art thou among women, and blessed is the fruit of thy womb, Jesus.
1: Holy Mary, Mother of God, pray for us sinners, now and at the hour of our death. Amen.
0: Glory be to the Father, and to the Son, and to the Holy Spirit.
1: As it was in the beginning, is now, and ever shall be, world without end. Amen.
0: O my Jesus, forgive us our sins, save us from the fires of hell, and lead all souls to heaven, especially those most in need of your mercy. The fifth sorrowful mystery, Jesus dies on the cross. Then they crucified him, and shared out his clothing, casting lots to decide what each should get. Near the cross of Jesus stood his mother. Seeing his mother and the disciple whom he loved standing near her, Jesus said to his mother, "Woman, this is your son." Then to the disciple he said, "This is your mother." We ask you, Mary, to stand near us in the shelter of your Son's cross. Teach us how to love Jesus, who is your Son, your Savior, and your Lord, and who is our brother, our Savior, and our Lord. Our Father, who art in heaven, hallowed be thy name. Thy kingdom come, thy will be done on earth as it is in heaven.
1: Give us this day our daily bread, and forgive us our trespasses, as we forgive those who trespass against us. And lead us not into temptation, but deliver us from evil.
0: Hail Mary, full of grace, the Lord is with thee. Blessed art thou among women, and blessed is the fruit of thy womb, Jesus.
1: Holy Mary, Mother of God, pray for us sinners, now and at the hour of our death. Amen.
0: Hail Mary, full of grace, the Lord is with thee. Blessed art thou among women, and blessed is the fruit of thy womb, Jesus.
1: Holy Mary, Mother of God, pray for us sinners, now and at the hour of our death. Amen.
0: Hail Mary, full of grace, the Lord is with thee. Blessed art thou among women, and blessed is the fruit of thy womb, Jesus.
1: Holy Mary, Mother of God, pray for us sinners, now and at the hour of our death. Amen.
0: Hail Mary, full of grace, the Lord is with thee. Blessed art thou among women, and blessed is the fruit of thy womb, Jesus.
1: Holy Mary, Mother of God, pray for us sinners, now and at the hour of our death. Amen.
0: Hail Mary, full of grace, the Lord is with thee. Blessed art thou among women, and blessed is the fruit of thy womb, Jesus.
1: Holy Mary, Mother of God, pray for us sinners, now and at the hour of our death. Amen.
0: Hail Mary, full of grace, the Lord is with thee. Blessed art thou among women, and blessed is the fruit of thy womb, Jesus.
1: Holy Mary, Mother of God, pray for us sinners, now and at the hour of our death. Amen.
0: Hail Mary, full of grace, the Lord is with thee. Blessed art thou among women, and blessed is the fruit of thy womb, Jesus.
1: Holy Mary, Mother of God, pray for us sinners, now and at the hour of our death. Amen.
0: Hail Mary, full of grace, the Lord is with thee. Blessed art thou among women, and blessed is the fruit of thy womb, Jesus.
1: Holy Mary, Mother of God, pray for us sinners, now and at the hour of our death. Amen.
0: Hail Mary, full of grace, the Lord is with thee. Blessed art thou among women, and blessed is the fruit of thy womb, Jesus.
1: Holy Mary, Mother of God, pray for us sinners, now and at the hour of our death.
0: Hail Mary, full of grace, the Lord is with thee. Blessed art thou among women, and blessed is the fruit of thy womb, Jesus.
1: Holy Mary, Mother of God, pray for us sinners, now and at the hour of our death. Amen.
0: Glory be to the Father, and to the Son, and to the Holy Spirit.
1: As it was in the beginning, is now, and ever shall be, world without end. Amen.
0: O my Jesus, forgive us our sins, save us from the fires of hell, and lead all souls to heaven, especially those most in need of your mercy. Hail, Holy Queen, Mother of Mercy. Hail our life, our sweetness, and our hope. To thee do we cry, poor banished children of Eve. To thee do we send up our sighs, mourning and weeping in this valley of tears. Turn then, most gracious Advocate, thine eyes of mercy towards us. And after this our exile, show unto us the blessed fruit of thy womb, Jesus. O clement, O loving, O sweet Virgin Mary, pray for us, O Holy Mother of God,
1: that we may be made worthy of the promises of Christ.
0: Let us pray. O God, whose only begotten Son, by his life, death, and resurrection, has purchased for us the reward of eternal life, grant, we beseech thee, that meditating on these mysteries in the most holy rosary of the Blessed Virgin Mary, we may imitate what they contain and obtain what they promise. Through the same Christ our Lord. Amen.

0: The Chaplet of Divine Mercy.
1: In the name of the Father, and of the Son, and of the Holy Spirit. Amen.
2: You expired, Jesus, but the source of life gushed forth for souls, and the ocean of mercy opened up for the whole world. O fount of life, unfathomable divine mercy, envelop the whole world and empty yourself out upon us.
0: O blood and water, which gush forth from the heart of Jesus as a fountain of mercy for us, I trust in you. O blood and water, which gush forth from the heart of Jesus as a fountain of mercy for us, I trust in you. O blood and water, which gush forth from the heart of Jesus as a fountain of mercy for us, I trust in you.
2: Our Father, who art in heaven, hallowed be thy name. Thy kingdom come. Thy will be done on earth as it is in heaven.
0: Give us this day our daily bread, and forgive us our trespasses, as we forgive those who trespass against us. And lead us not into temptation, but deliver us from evil. Amen.

0: 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Amen.
1: Eternal Father, I offer you the body and blood, soul and divinity of your dearly beloved Son, our Lord Jesus Christ, in atonement for our sins and those of the whole world. For the sake of his sorrowful passion,
0: have mercy on us and on the whole world.
1: For the sake of his sorrowful passion,
0: have mercy on us and on the whole world.
1: For the sake of his sorrowful passion,
0: have mercy on us and on the whole world.
1: For the sake of his sorrowful passion,
0: have mercy on us and on the whole world.
1: For the sake of his sorrowful passion,
0: have mercy on us and on the whole world.
1: For the sake of his sorrowful passion,
0: have mercy on us and on the whole world.
1: For the sake of his sorrowful passion,
0: have mercy on us and on the whole world.
1: For the sake of his sorrowful passion,
0: have mercy on us and on the whole world.
1: For the sake of his sorrowful passion,
0: have mercy on us and on the whole world.
1: For the sake of his sorrowful passion,
0: have mercy on us and on the whole world.
1: Eternal Father, I offer you the body and blood, soul and divinity of your dearly beloved Son, our Lord Jesus Christ, in atonement for our sins and those of the whole world. For the sake of his sorrowful passion,
0: have mercy on us and on the whole world.
1: For the sake of his sorrowful passion,
0: have mercy on us and on the whole world.
1: For the sake of his sorrowful passion,
0: have mercy on us and on the whole world.
1: For the sake of his sorrowful passion,
0: have mercy on us and on the whole world.
1: For the sake of his sorrowful passion,
0: have mercy on us and on the whole world.
1: For the sake of his sorrowful passion,
0: have mercy on us and on the whole world.
1: For the sake of his sorrowful passion,
0: have mercy on us and on the whole world.
1: For the sake of his sorrowful passion,
0: have mercy on us and on the whole world.
1: For the sake of his sorrowful passion,
0: have mercy on us and on the whole world.
1: For the sake of his sorrowful passion,
0: have mercy on us and on the whole world.
1: Eternal Father, I offer you the body and blood, soul and divinity of your dearly beloved Son, our Lord Jesus Christ, in atonement for our sins and those of the whole world. For the sake of his sorrowful passion,
0: have mercy on us and on the whole world.
1: For the sake of his sorrowful passion,
0: have mercy on us and on the whole world.
1: For the sake of his sorrowful passion,
0: have mercy on us and on the whole world.
1: For the sake of his sorrowful passion,
0: have mercy on us and on the whole world.
1: For the sake of his sorrowful passion,
0: have mercy on us and on the whole world.
1: For the sake of his sorrowful passion,
0: have mercy on us and on the whole world.
1: For the sake of his sorrowful passion,
0: have mercy on us and on the whole world.
1: For the sake of his sorrowful passion,
0: have mercy on us and on the whole world.
1: For the sake of his sorrowful passion,
0: have mercy on us and on the whole world.
1: For the sake of his sorrowful passion,
0: have mercy on us and on the whole world.
1: Eternal Father, I offer you the body and blood, soul and divinity of your dearly beloved Son, our Lord Jesus Christ, in atonement for our sins and those of the whole world. For the sake of his sorrowful passion,
0: have mercy on us and on the whole world.
1: For the sake of his sorrowful passion,
0: have mercy on us and on the whole world.
1: For the sake of his sorrowful passion,
0: have mercy on us and on the whole world.
1: For the sake of his sorrowful passion,
0: have mercy on us and on the whole world.
1: For the sake of his sorrowful passion,
0: have mercy on us and on the whole world.
1: For the sake of his sorrowful passion,
0: have mercy on us and on the whole world.
1: For the sake of his sorrowful passion,
0: have mercy on us and on the whole world.
1: For the sake of his sorrowful passion,
0: have mercy on us and on the whole world.
1: For the sake of his sorrowful passion,
0: have mercy on us and on the whole world.
1: For the sake of his sorrowful passion,
0: have mercy on us and on the whole world.
1: Eternal Father, I offer you the body and blood, soul and divinity of your dearly beloved Son, our Lord Jesus Christ, in atonement for our sins and those of the whole world. For the sake of his sorrowful passion,
0: have mercy on us and on the whole world.
1: For the sake of his sorrowful passion,
0: have mercy on us and on the whole world.
1: For the sake of his sorrowful passion,
0: have mercy on us and on the whole world.
1: For the sake of his sorrowful passion,
0: have mercy on us and on the whole world.
1: For the sake of his sorrowful passion,
0: have mercy on us and on the whole world.
1: For the sake of his sorrowful passion,
0: have mercy on us and on the whole world.
1: For the sake of his sorrowful passion,
0: have mercy on us and on the whole world.
1: For the sake of his sorrowful passion,
0: have mercy on us and on the whole world.
1: For the sake of his sorrowful passion,
0: have mercy on us and on the whole world.
1: For the sake of his sorrowful passion,
0: have mercy on us and on the whole world. Holy God,
1: holy mighty one,
0: holy immortal one, have mercy on us and on the whole world.

0: God, Holy Mighty One, Holy Immortal One, have mercy on us and on the whole world. Holy God, Holy Mighty One, Holy Immortal One, have mercy on us and on the whole world.
1: Eternal God, in whom mercy is endless and the treasury of compassion inexhaustible, look kindly upon us and increase your mercy in us, that in difficult moments we might not despair nor become despondent, but with great confidence submit ourselves to your holy will, which is love and mercy itself.
0: In the name of the Father, and of the Son, and of the Holy Spirit, amen.
2: The Rosary is a meditative prayer. 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
5: 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It's great to be with you. Hey, later in the week, I'm going to be at St. Monica's on Friday night, 6:30 until 8:30, and then Sacred Heart in Bellevue from 9 in the morning until 12 noon. And it's about going out into the deep. We can go out into the deep in our spiritual lives. Now, there is one change. Unfortunately, Mary Grace, my oldest daughter, is not going to be able to be with me. It's something that I did announce and mentioned on Monday, but unfortunately, that's not going to be able to happen. So sorry about that, but I will still be with you, and I'm thrilled to be able to dig fully or more fully into John Paul II's incredible teaching on the person as gift and how that plays itself out in marriage and family life. And then on Saturday, that'll be at 6:30 to 8:30 again, free event at St. Monica's in Mercer Island. And then on Saturday, I'll be talking about my journey on the Camino in two different ways. I've got several talks. I'm giving three talks over the course of the morning, and I'm going to be digging into these themes specifically to help you live your life of faith more fully. So please join me then. I'm going to tell you, I'm going to be presenting on Saturday some deeper research into the negative impacts of internet use. It's going to be a bit of a sidelight. I'm going to provide some handouts. I'm going to make them available on Friday as well. It's one of the new realizations that came to me on my hiking the Camino at home that I just finished. And so there's going to be new information for you as well. So today I'm going to pick up on my scripture series. And what's the goal? The goal again is that I long for you, following the desire of God, to experience deep transformation in your light of faith. So enjoy more scriptures to reflect on to help you experience deep transformation.
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5: 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In the name of the Father, and the Son, and the Holy Spirit. Amen. Heavenly Father, we come before you in Jesus' name, and I thank you and praise you, Lord, that your word brings life. Your word is life. That your word takes flesh in us and helps us to grow and to experience transformation, Lord, in our life of faith. I pray, Lord, for the grace to speak well of these scriptures. Lord, I just thank you how these scriptures that I'll be sharing today have impacted my own sense of mission. And I pray, Lord, that it would help awaken, that it would stir into flame the gift of mission, the gift of vocation in the lives of those who hear this program. Thank you, Lord. And we make this prayer in Jesus' holy name. Amen. In the name of the Father, and the Son, and the Holy Spirit. Amen. So I've been sharing on these scriptures. They're in my journal. I'm going to turn this actually into a book. Like I shared with you, that this is part of my own sense of call for this next stage in my life, is that I'm going to be writing books, kind of like Father Jacques Vallée style and size. So small enough and easy enough and accessible enough for typical Catholics. And yet my goal is to do something that is fresh, that isn't simply a repeat of other books that are out there. And so this particular book is going to be on, as you can imagine, on scriptures that will transform your life. I've talked about fundamental questions that will transform your life. I've talked about prayers that will transform your life. And these are scriptures that have actually transformed my life, and I'm sharing them with you. I'm on part five, and I'm down to scriptures number 10 and 11. I don't think I'll actually get to number 12, but maybe I will. Maybe I'll get to number 12 as well. Boy, it'd be a miracle if I also got to 13. So we'll see. So two passages at least, maybe three, outside chance of doing four passages. So interestingly, I mentioned to you that the way that these scriptures came down in my journal wasn't, I didn't like spend a lot of time reflecting on it. I just took them and wrote them down. And what's striking about these next two, or even three, and maybe even four scriptures, is that they really have to do with mission. They have to do with not so much the concept of identity. And in a certain sense, many of the passages that I've talked about so far have to do with the relationship with the Lord, communing with the Lord, growing deeper in love with the Lord, and experiencing more deeply the love of the Lord. Well, now, what's I find fascinating is that this next set of passages are much more aligned with the concept of mission. So communion with the Lord gives rise to mission. If you really and truly come into a vital and vibrant contact with Jesus Christ, you're going to grow in union with the living God, Father, Son, and Holy Spirit. You'll grow in this personal relationship with the living Lord. And that will overflow. That will have a dynamism outwards towards others, towards the world, towards the relationships where we're situated. And so communion and mission, these are two like fundamental poles around which our life of faith revolves. And this St. John Paul II talked about this. Communion gives rise to mission, and mission leads to communion. Union with the Lord overflows into dynamic mission outwards. And as you go out into the peripheries of the world proclaiming the gospel, you are led back into, you circle back around into a deepened union with the Lord. You can't simply focus only on going deeper into your communion with the Lord. There will always be a dimension outwards, a dimension towards others. And so a great sign of that is, who is the patron saint of missionary activity? And the answer is, there are two in the Catholic Church. In our Catholic faith, there are two patron saints of missionary activity. The first one is St. Francis Xavier. And wow, oh wow, he was on fire. And I think one of his biographies is called like Set the World Afire, something like that. And the man was on fire to proclaim the gospel. Right? He just continued to go out. Well, the other patron saint, and you know this if you've done any sort of study of the faith, is Saint Therese of Lisieux, the little flower. She was a contemplative discalced Carmelite. She lived in a cloistered monastery. She died when she was 24 years old. And yet she's a patron saint of missionary activity, though she went into the heart of the Lord. She went into the heart of God. She felt more deeply in love with Jesus. And yet she had this passionate longing for the gospel to go forth. She would write letters to priests, I think, and even seminarians who became priests, about going forth into the world as a missionary. And she was one who definitely had this sense that on earth and even in heaven, there was this missionary quality to her vocation. And so in our lives too, there ought to be scriptures that will help us go deeper into our identity, finding our deepest identity as the beloved, one who's loved by God, as the bride. In all of these passages that we've talked about, right? Knowing the love of the Father for you, et cetera. But there are going to be passages as well that evoke and help form and shape the reality that we're called to go forth on mission. You could call these vocation. What's your vocation? So identity and person, a purpose. You have this sense of communion and mission. You have this idea of knowing who you are and what you are called to be about, right? See, those two ought to go together. And you can fall off the horse on either side, right? I think that, I'm not sure. I think we're probably more likely to fall off the horse on the second side. Like I don't know that many Catholics who are totally absorbed in going deeper into the Lord and their relationship with God and don't have that dynamism outwards. Then I do Catholics who are very busy about many things. They may not actually be doing a lot of specific evangelistic work, but they're busy about many activities, and they are neglecting the reality of communing with God and going deeper in union with the Lord. And so we want to have both. So think about that. Think about how both of those dimensions of your life are present. Okay. So with that said, the two passages that I know I'm going to get to are Luke chapter 5, verse 1 to 11, and Mark chapter 3, verses 1 to 6. So those two passages have had fundamental impacts on my life as it relates to the idea of vocation. Where did I hear a sense of a call, and that call to go forward and evangelize? These two passages have had a fundamental effect on my life. And what's interesting is that Luke chapter 5, verses 1 to 11 is associated in my life with my time at Evangelization 2000, where I was the director for North America, the continental director for Evangelization 2000 in North America and the Caribbean. And I held that role for 3 years while I was living in DC. And Luke chapter 5, verse 1 to 11 really does play an important part in my life associated with that stage in my own missionary activity. The second one, Mark 3, 1 to 6, that passage contains the scripture that was at the heart of my own apostolate, My Catholic Faith Ministries. So My Catholic Faith Ministries was a nonprofit that I led. It was a Catholic ministry or an apostolate that I ran for 17 years. And Mark 3:3 was the scripture that was at the heart that expressed very beautifully the mission of that ministry, which is rise and come forward. So you'll hear about that when I cover that passage. Okay, so with that said, let's dive into Luke chapter 5, verse 1 to 11. And if you've listened to Sound Insight over the years, you've heard me reflect on this passage before because it has so many beautiful and fundamental themes for Catholics regarding this idea that we are called forth on mission. And so it's the call of Peter. It's the call of Simon at the side of Lake Gennesaret, the Sea of Galilee. So I'm going to read it, and then I'm going to come back and draw out insights for you that I have found so relevant, applicable, and the seeds of God's word have taken root in my life, and I continue to go back to them. And honestly, my expectation is that I'm on the alert, I'm on the lookout, even as I talk about this scripture with you today, that there's going to be some fresh bread for me. There's going to be a new facet, a new insight, a new dimension, a new depth that this passage will bring out in my life. Isn't that amazing, right? Isn't that like wondrous that the scriptures don't have an end to the newness and therefore the freshness and therefore the capacity to nourish us, even though it's a passage that we would have read for decades and pondered for decades and we're so familiar with it. But there's also this mysterious dimension that is the dimension of God that's at work in these scriptures. Okay, so yeah, this is crazy. I'm looking at my Bible and here I have October 1st and 2nd, 1987 retreat. So in fact, I remember the retreat. Oh my goodness. Oh, that was an amazing retreat. Okay, so the first is this, is that, so here's Jesus, he's by the side of the lake, and he's got a crowd pressing in on him. And I want you to notice why they're pressing in on Jesus. Actually, I'm noticing that I'm up against a break. So I'll pick up on that point in just a minute.
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5: 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The overall theme is Go Out into the Deep. 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I'll be talking about the gift message of John Paul II and applying it to your family life. Saturday morning, Sacred Heart in Bellevue from 9 to 12. I'll be talking about my Hiking the Camino theme. I'm thrilled to be able to do this, and I hope to see you there 16th and 17th of October. Hey, welcome back to the program. It's great to be with you. So I'm sharing with you again scriptures that have actually changed my life. And the scriptures that I'm sharing with you today are part of that corresponding set of texts that are associated with mission, not so much my identity, but my purpose, my call to go forth into the world. And Luke chapter 5, 1 to 11 is a passage that is meaningful to me both personally and then also professionally when I was working in the field of evangelization for Evangelization 2000 from 1992 to 95. So, all right, let me read the passage. As Jesus stood by the lake of Gennesaret and the crowd pressed in on him to hear the word of God, Jesus saw two boats moored by the side of the lake. The fishermen had disembarked and were washing their nets. Jesus got into one of the boats, the one belonging to Simon, and asked him to pull out a short distance from the shore. Then, remaining seated, he continued to teach the crowds from the boat. When Jesus had finished speaking, he said to Simon, "Go out into the deep and lower your nets for a catch." Simon answered, "Master, we have been hard at it all night long and have caught nothing. But if you say so, I will lower the nets." Upon doing this, they caught such a great number of fish that their nets were at the breaking point. They signaled to their mates in the other boat to come and help them. These came, and together they filled the two boats until they nearly sank. At the sight of this, Simon Peter fell at the knees of Jesus, saying, "Leave me, Lord, I am a sinful man." For indeed, amazement at the catch they had made seized him and all his shipmates, as well as James and John, Zebedee's sons, who were partners with Simon. Jesus said to Simon, "Do not be afraid. From now on, you will be catching men." With that, they brought their boats to land, left everything, and became his followers. And so there's the passage. It's the call of Simon, or Simon and then Simon Peter. You've heard it before, and you may have heard a number of the insights that I'm going to share with you, but I also want you to pray that there might be something fresh for you here as well. So here we are at the beginning of Luke chapter 5. And the first thing I just mentioned before the break was that the crowd pressed in on Jesus, notice here, to hear the word of God. They pressed in on Jesus to hear the word of God. And that, what I found compelling about that for my own life, and hear this for your own life, is that as disciples of Jesus, when we are called upon to witness to our faith in Jesus Christ, our faith in the Blessed Trinity, our Catholic faith in this world, what people are drawn to, what will move people to want to press into your life, is not just your clever speech. It's not simply persuasive language. It's when your words become a conduit to God's word. When your words are like this thing that's right in front of my face, this microphone. And the microphone is needed for my voice to be heard. If I don't have a microphone, this program is not going to be broadcast. And so there are two things needed. There is the voice of the one who is doing the announcing. There is the one who has the word to be spoken. But then there's also the means, the vehicle, the vessel of communication, the instrument of communication that brings that word out into the broader situation, into the broader realm, the realm that is reachable because of this instrument or tool, the microphone. And you can see where this is going, right? This is not a complicated point, but it's a surprising point when we embrace it and make it our own, that God intends to use you as a microphone. God, Jesus Christ, the living Lord, remember now, he not only loves you so passionately, and not only is he consumed by you, but he becomes consumable by you, right? When we talked about this, he comes to dwell in you. And remember who it is. It's the Revelation 1, 10 to 18, Jesus, who's alive in you, the risen, glorified Lord. And now he's going to break forth through your life, and he is going to speak his word through your life. The microphone is your life. The microphone may, in fact, be your mouth. It may be your words, but it is, without question, your life. And if your life isn't matching your words, if your life isn't in corresponding and resonating with the words you're speaking, then there's a false witness. There's a broken witness. There's a shameful witness. There is actually a betrayal of the call to be a witness, a steward, an angel, right? These are all the kinds of things that I'll talk about. The people pressed in because they were hearing the word of God in the words of Jesus. Now, Jesus is the word of God. He's the word that was made flesh and dwelt among us. But one of the themes that I continue to bring up in each of these programs is that these words of God, the word of God coming to us through the scriptures, the words of God also can take flesh in our lives. Now, not in the same way as the word became flesh in the Blessed Mother, but by analogy. That's what our church has always said, that the Blessed Mother provides for us an analogy, a way that corresponds in some degree, but not perfectly. And so there's a corresponding sense that the Lord approaches us and he says, are you willing to be a receptacle of my word? Will you welcome my word into your heart, your soul, your life? Will you allow that word to take root and bear fruit? Mark 4, right? And it begins to bear fruit 30, 60, 100 fold. And it now begins to manifest itself, right? That littlest of seed, the mustard seed, can become so great. It becomes this bush that can house the birds of the air. And the faith can be so strong, it can move mountains, right? All of those scriptures are all saying that the word, this scripture, can take flesh in us so that our flesh becomes word. Our flesh becomes a way of communicating God's word to the world. We become a microphone. For me, this is also very personal because I'm talking in front of a microphone. And I know that I need the microphone to get the word out. And in the mystery of God's humility, he chooses to use us, the members of his body, as his instruments to get the word out. And I feel that deeply. I feel that with a conviction. For 20 years, I've done this. And for 20 years, I beg the Lord before I come on to the radio, before any program, before every program, I will say, God, I got nothing. Lord, I have nothing but my words. I only have my words. But Lord, people don't want to hear my words. They want to hear your word. And in the mystery of how you have chosen to interact with the world, you, in the mystery of your plan for my life, are going to use my words during this program, if I am humble, docile, available, receptive, ready to be led and moved, so that, Lord, somehow what happens in this program through all the words that I say, that the flowing out of this program is going to be clay in your hands, and you're going to shape and mold it, and somehow your word will be heard. Your word will be heard, not mine. Now, it'll be my voice, but it's your word. That's what I want. And One of the results of doing this for 20 years is that I also experience, I sense the distance that exists between the call that I have to be a pure cleansed vessel of communication, a powerful microphone that doesn't distort the voice of the Lord, but rather is a clean vessel, a clean conduit that allows the maximum flow of God's word through my words. I know that if I was more holy, that the pipe would be bigger and more of God's word would come through. If I was more holy, the pipe would be more cleansed and more of God's word would come through. It would be more radiant. If I was if I was holier, then it would, my words would be more radiant. They would carry more weight. They would be more powerful. They'd have more impact. And that's what I want. But my pursuit of it, it's like the more I pursue it, the more elusive it becomes. It's that dynamic in the spiritual life. The further you go, the more you realize how far you are from the goal. And this is, again, it's a paraphrase of von Balthasar. As the number of sins in our lives decrease, the horror over the sins that remain increases. Because the more that our lives are bound up in mediocrity, the more we feel pretty content in our relationship with the Lord and feel like he's close to us and we're close to him. But as we start battling against sin and not settling for sin and fighting to be holy in every aspect of our conduct, as I shared in 1 Peter chapter 1, all of a sudden we begin to realize, oh my goodness, there's so far that I have to go. And that's true also in this aspect of proclaiming God's word. And so hear that, brothers and sisters. People will press close to you in your life, and what they want to hear is God's word. They want the Lord, the word of the Lord, to come forth through your life to them. Now, that's Luke chapter 5, verse 1. There are 11 verses here. And what you're going to see is that the remaining verses unfold a path and a narrative, a story of how Peter's life becomes a microphone, how Simon's life goes through this process of becoming a life that proclaims Jesus Christ, or even better, a life in which Jesus is proclaiming his word through his life. It's actually really cool.
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5: 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I'll be talking about the gift message of John Paul II and applying it to your family life. Saturday morning, Sacred Heart in Bellevue from 9 to 12. I'll be talking about my Hiking the Camino theme. I'm thrilled to be able to do this, and I hope to see you there 16th and 17th of October. Let's dive in. So Jesus, people pressing in on the lakeside, he saw two boats moored by the side of the lake. The fishermen had disembarked and were washing their nets. Okay, so it's probably like early to mid-morning. It's early to mid-morning because fishermen would have been fishing in the middle of the night through to just after sunrise, right? Just after sunrise and the sun is coming up. Because it has to do with where the fish are located. The fish are going to come in towards the shore when it's darker out to feed. And so that's where they would be doing their fishing, is near the shore in the nighttime. And now it's here early mid-morning, and they're back at the docks. They're back on the side of the lake, and they've disembarked, they got out of their boats, and they're washing their nets. Now, Washing their nets was a tedious and extensive and difficult process. The nets were, it was crucial for the nets to remain supple. If they would get stiff, then they could break. And if they were not supple, then they would be more easily spotted by the fish and the fish would avoid them. And so cleaning the nets was a tedious and important task that was done by the fishermen at the end of their day. And so, you know, they've been fishing with the nets and now they've got to clean them. All right. So here's Peter, Simon, he's called right now at the end of his day and he's cleaning his nets. And what does Jesus say? Jesus actually first does something. He got into one of the boats, the one belonging to Simon, and asked Simon to pull out a short distance from the shore. Then remaining seated, he continued to teach the crowds from the boat. Okay, so there's the factual, practical, historical scene that unfolds here. Jesus goes over, gets into the boat. Why? If everyone's crowding in on him, you really can't hear him. So, hey, wait a minute. If I can get into one of these boats and I can pull out from the shore, there'll be a distance, right? All of a sudden, there's a distance between me and the crowds. The crowds can stand by the water, the seaside, and I can now preach to them. And so that's a very simple, easy, practical explanation for what's going on here. Jesus needs a place to preach. And so from a more spiritual perspective, let's unfold this. So let's dig into this for our own lives and begin to notice some of the important details. The first is that Jesus has this encounter with Simon. And this encounter is initiated by whom? Well, by Jesus. Jesus approaches Simon. Simon doesn't approach Jesus. Jesus approaches Simon. And where is Simon when this approach happens? I'm going to just use a very simple phrase, and hopefully that will cause you to pause for a minute and say, oh, wow. And the answer is, he was at work. He was at work. Simon met Jesus at work. Jesus approached Simon, came into Simon's life at work. And I've said that three times now or four times now for a reason. We tend to think that our encounter with Jesus is going to happen maybe almost entirely at church, or not just at church, when we are in our prayer time, in our prayer space, in our homes, or when we're doing our prayer activity. The time when we're less likely to be expecting or on the alert for the approach of Jesus to come and to plant himself right in the middle of our lives is during our work day at work. And yet that's what happens. And so be on the lookout. Many of you listening right now are heading to work. Be on the lookout. Today might be your day where Jesus comes into your boat, into your workplace, right into the midst of the place where you're spending your day. And what does he do? He sits down and teaches. So again, a little detail that points to its historical correctness is that he sits in the boat. Probably, you know, not only is it good for balance, but being seated is also the position of a teacher. So he's teaching from a seated position because that's where the teacher would be teaching from. And I want you to think about this now spiritually and personally. Wait a minute. Where will Jesus speak his word in your life and through your life? How about in your workplace? Ta-da! It's right there in the workplace where Jesus begins to speak his word through Peter's life. I'll be back in a minute with more.
3: Idaho Catholics,
9: Human life is on the ballot November 3rd. Your vote is needed to stop the extreme abortion initiative, Prop 1.
10: It will legalize painful late-term abortions by redefining fetal viability.
9: It will eliminate parental consent laws so that minor girls can get abortions without parental knowledge or consent.
10: It will allow public funding of abortion and allow non-physicians to perform them.
9: You, your family, and your friends must vote to protect life in Idaho.
10: Vote no on Prop 1.
5: Hey, welcome back to the program. This is Tom Kern. It's great to be with you today. I'm talking about scripture passages that have informed my life when it comes to the concept of mission and call and how I envision my own sense of being called by the Lord in my own life. And so you've already heard me share about that, how this passage in Luke chapter 5 is for me a very powerful passage for understanding the way in which Jesus wants to speak his word to the world. Through me in my world, in my professional life, in my work life, Jesus wants to sit down in my life. He wants to take a seat in my life and use my life to be a place of teaching. And remember now that the concept of how Jesus is going to teach through my life is more than just, oh, he's teaching through my life by the example that I give. No, it's more than that. He's teaching through my life in how he wants to speak, how he wants to use my life as that word that is spoken. And so I want you to think about that for your life. Jesus, come and take a seat in my life. Jesus, come and approach me in my workplace. Come and approach me, Lord, in the midst of my work. And please, Lord, just use my life. Just take a seat in my life, Lord, and teach. Speak your word, Lord, into my world. Speak your word. Just, I welcome you. Come and take a seat, right? That's a beautiful prayer that this passage can evoke in you. And so, so Simon, he obeys, right? He pulls out that short distance from shore, and Jesus speaks. And then when Jesus had finished speaking, he says to Simon, go out into the deep and lower your nets for a catch. Go out into the deep and lower your nets for a catch. That passage of scripture, Luke 5:4, was the scripture that was the key The primary passage associated with Evangelization 2000. Evangelization 2000, where I was working and doing the work of evangelization, had an image of Jesus and casting the net off the side of the boat. And it was go out into the deep. Go out into the deep and lower your nets for a catch. Duke in altum. Go out into the deep. And for me, this is, once again, it's not only something that is a record of what actually happened, but for our lives, brothers and sisters, this is what the Lord wants for us. In our own mission, in our own sense of going forth and proclaiming God's word, we have to be willing to allow Jesus to call us to go out into the deep, to take that step that's further, that is asking for more courage, more generosity, more vigor, and more rigor. Those are the hallmarks of a magnanimous life, a life that strives to do something great for God. It's living that life, that 10 gold coin life. This is what I want, right? And so this is how the Lord is approaching Simon. Go out into the deep. Lower your nets for a catch. Now, Simon hears this, and what does he say? He says, Master, we've been hard at it all night and have caught nothing. But if you say so, I will lower the nets. Okay. Now, let's break this open from, again, a historical standpoint. What is going on here? So Simon is reporting something that's true. He's tired. He's exhausted. You remember, what was he doing? The tedious and important work of cleaning the nets. He needs to have his nets cleaned in order to be able to catch the fish. And he's not only tired, but he's exhausted, but he's got to be somewhat frustrated, right? He's frustrated because he knows how to fish. He knows when to fish. He knows where to fish. The right time to fish, very early in the morning before sunset, before sunrise. Where to fish, along the seashore. And when do you fish, right? You fish in the shallow waters early in the day, and you're using nets that are intended to be able to get from the surface to the bottom, and then it's going to pivot around, and you're going to basically corral all the fish because the fish can't get under the net or over the net. They can't get to shore, and so they're basically being corralled. You can see how that you drop the net in, and then you're basically like you're dredging, right? But you're dredging around in a sundial, right? You're dredging around and you're catching all the fish. And he knows how to do this, and he's caught nothing. And now his nets are going to get dirty. But what is Jesus asking him to do? Well, he's asking him to go to the place where you'd never fish, going out into the deep. Jesus, you're not going to catch fish if you go out into the deep. And secondly, it's the wrong time of day, right? The fish, they're going to get away from the heat of the sun. They're going to go down into the depths. They're going to be down at the bottom. And you want us to lower our nets? Our nets are not going to be able to get to the bottom. Our nets are made to work at the surface to get down to the bottom in shallow water. Seattle area listeners, this is Dr. Tom Curran. I'm coming your way on Friday the 16th and Saturday morning the 17th. Two free events. The overall theme is Go Out into the Deep. Friday night, 6:30 to 8:30 at St. Monica's on Mercer Island. I'll be talking about the gift message of John Paul II and applying it to your family life. Saturday morning, Sacred Heart in Bellevue from 9 to 12. I'll be talking about my Hiking the Camino theme. I'm thrilled to be able to do this, and I hope to see you there 16th and 17th of October.
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5: So you're asking us to fish at the wrong time, in the wrong place, in a way that the nets are not going to be practically usable to catch fish. Okay. Well, you're the boss. You're the master. You're speaking a word and you're challenging me to trust and obey. I'm going to trust you, Jesus, that you know better than I. Even though this is my business, this is my career, and you're a carpenter's son and a preacher, I'm going to trust you, and I'm going to obey. I'm just going to obey. So if you can understand that as the context of what's happening, the next thing that happens is just that much more exciting. And like astonishing and amazing, right? The language that's used here is going to call that out. But let's apply it to our lives first. The Lord has a call for your life. Yes. He not only, and only is in quotes, he not simply intends to grow in your relationship with him, to deepen that communion, the passage we've talked about. He also wants you to go out. He's calling you to go out into the world. He needs you to go out into the world. And this passage of scripture is you're going to be, there's going to be a deep that you're called out to. The Lord, if you welcome the Lord into your life and into your professional life, your career, the Lord just might say to you, okay, you really want me to speak my word through your life, through the totality of your life? Well, you better be ready to go out into the deep. And in that deep, I'm going to ask you to do two things, to trust me, even when it doesn't make sense to you, to trust me and obey. Just do what I ask, even when it doesn't make a lot of sense. And so expect that. That's part of the call. That's part of how the call is going to unfold. And so we know what happens, right? But now we can appreciate what happens even more. All right, so upon doing this, they lowered the nets. They caught such a great number of fish that their nets were at a breaking point. What? How's this happening? We're throwing nets down. They're not hitting the bottom. And we're somehow scooping up fish at a greater number than makes absolutely no sense at all that the fish are in this net at this depth of water in this location at this time of day. The fish being caught in this manner by these kind of nets, it makes no sense. It is supernatural. It is glorious. It is majestic. And the number of fish is so great that the nets were at a breaking point. They couldn't even hold it. And so they had to get two boats. And the boats were so filled with fish that two boats almost sank. What in the world is going on? And so at that, like, try to wrap your mind around that. That's how big the supernatural intervention of God was in the life of Simon. That's how shockingly generous God was to Simon. I have it written down here from 38 years ago. I went on retreat and reflected on this passage of scripture. And I don't know why I wrote that down, but I remember writing it down. And I remember saying to myself, I never write down a date. I think this is the only place in my whole Bible that I've had. You can see how long I've had this Bible. You know, it's over 38 years old. That's the only time I ever wrote down the date. And what's so funny is I had no idea that 38 years later, I'd be on the radio mentioning the fact that I wrote that down. And I remember back to that moment when I was away on that retreat. It was a week-long retreat. I remember I had a Franciscan nun being my director. And I remember in particular an encounter I had with God that was, in a certain sense, like this. This encounter with the living God as the unavoidable one, the unavoidable bigness of God that I encountered. And in a certain sense, this passage points to that. The note that I put on it is that this catching of the fish to the breaking point, it was a gift so big that he can't receive it. And it's like too much. It's like, are you ready for that? Are you ready to receive a gift that's too much for you? That you can't get it? It's a big gift. And here are some of the notes I put down. Let's see. There's not just one person, but there's boats. You got into one of the boats. There's obedience. And this says, I can't do it alone. I need you. And I'm going to have to ask for help. It's a big gift. It's really cool. Those are some of the reflections from 38 years ago. And so just being able to know that, right, that the Lord has that kind of gift for your life, that kind of intervention, that kind of breakthrough. Remember I said, right, what's the point of my even writing these books? It's to help Catholics today who are active, professing their faith, Orthodox, striving to live according to the moral code and doing the Catholic churchy stuff, but are still living lives of comfortable dissipation. We're spiritually deflated because of the comfort and ease that is part and parcel of living life in the Western world right now. And God has more for us, but we need a gracious disruption. We need a breakthrough, and then we need a transformation. And God's word can do that. And this passage is literally a gracious disruption and a breakthrough and this overwhelming transformation and elevation in the life of Simon Peter. This passage beautifully exemplifies the reason I'm even writing these books and talking about this stuff. And so at the sight of this, this is verse 8, Simon Peter fell at the knees of Jesus, saying, "Leave me, Lord. I'm a sinful man." For indeed, amazement at the catch they had made seized him and all his shipmates. So have you ever received a gift that was so amazing, astonishing, that it seized you and it threw you to your knees? And it was the majestic glory of God was so manifest in what he gave to you and poured into your life that you fell down on your face before God and just said, "It's too much, Lord.

0: Leave me, depart from me. What an act of utter humility that is evoked in Peter, in Simon Peter. And what does Simon Peter say? Not just Simon Peter and his shipmates, but James and John, Zebedee's sons, who were partners with Simon. Jesus said to Simon, "Do not be afraid. From now on, you will be catching men. You'll be fishers of men." Right? So from fishermen to fishers of men, right? You get a new identity. The encounter with Jesus leads to this new identity. And you know that powerful phrase, "Don't be afraid," speaks to the human reaction, the fallen human being's reaction when we come into the presence of the glory of God, the bigness, the infinite, majestic holiness, the glory of the living God, this consuming fire, this uncreated being who is perfect and infinite and eternal. He comes close to us and says, "I'm your Father. I love you." And when he comes close to us, the reaction of a creature, one who's created out of nothing, is fear. And Jesus says, "Don't be afraid. Don't be afraid." And out of that comes the call. Now you're going to be being fishers of men. And the call is the manifestation, the revelation is so big. The supernatural intervention is so great. It leads to a disruption. It leads to not just a gracious disruption, but an intervention, right? There's a breakthrough. And now that leads to this transformation, which is so big that with that, they brought their boats to land, left everything, and became his followers. Like, Peter, like, your boats are full. This is money. This is you went from having nothing after working hard to receiving a gift that overwhelms two boats, both boats. And I'm like, man, you could have struck it rich right there. You could have got a lot of wealth. And it's like, compared to what I just saw, the one who's saying, "Come follow me," I surrender it all. I abandon it all. I give it all. I give it all to you, Lord. I abandon everything. I'm following you, right? So the way that I've internalized this in my own life is that Peter abandoned the nets and left everything. We in our lives are called to abandon the nets, but to keep most things. You see, most of us are not going to be called to be priests and religious, but those of you that are listening that are called to be husbands and fathers, wives and mothers, you're called to live in the world. You're called to give everything, to surrender everything, to put everything into the hands of the Lord, and then he's going to give you back most things. But now when you receive them back not as the owner, but as the steward. Lord, it's all yours. Whatever I have, it's yours. I say in advance, it's yours, Lord. You can tell me whatever you want me to do, and I've already said yes, Lord. I say yes in advance to whatever you ask. It's all yours. And we're going to be asked to trust and obey, to trust and obey, to trust and obey. And we just might be ready for a shocking manifestation of God's glory. And so I share that with you to say that we have scriptures that can make this truth come alive for us. So I encourage you to read Luke 5, 1 to 11. And yes, stand in awe and wonder of what the Lord did in the life of Simon Peter 2,000 years ago. But I encourage you to go further and to say, "Lord, give me a Luke 5 experience. Lord, please, please, I've been working hard at night and I've caught nothing. Maybe I've been working hard all night and caught nothing in my relationship with my spouse and my relationship with my kids. Maybe it's in my work life. Maybe it's finding a spouse. But Lord, please shock me as I trust and obey you and go out into the deep." God bless.
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3: This is an EWTN News Link. I'm Anna Mitchell from the Sunrise Morning Show. Pope Leo is being admitted to Gemelli Hospital in Rome for surgery to remove a nodule from his lung. The Pope said the doctors believe it's best to intervene, and so he's chosen to follow their advice to undergo surgery to remove it. Experts have said the surgery, which includes a biopsy, is minimally invasive and carries a low risk. If the nodule is cancerous, the prognosis is excellent due to early removal. The prefecture of the papal household, meanwhile, has subsequently announced that the Pope's audiences will be canceled until October 20th to allow him time to recover. The director of the Holy See press office says the Pope will spend the week in the hospital. For more news with a Catholic perspective, visit EWTNnews.com. Call to communion with Dr. David Anders starts now.
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7: 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All the lines are open right now. A great time to call in. Pedro Quiles, our producer, Matt Gabinski handling phone screening, Ace McKay is on social media. I'm Tom Price along with Dr. David Anders.
8: Tom, how are you today?
7: Wonderful. How are you?
8: I'm doing all right, thanks.
7: It's just a glorious day here in Alabama.
8: It is a nice day.
7: We don't get many. We are so blessed. Well, here is kind of a tough question that may resonate with some folks. This is from Claudia in California. Claudia says, can you explain the commandment of thou shalt honor thy father and mother when the parents have toxic behavior? And although they know right from wrong, and they know the word, they know the Lord, they continue with this behavior and use their power as parents, adult children, I might add, against these adult children. It appears these behaviors are deep-rooted from their own past experiences and possible upbringings. But how can us, as their children, understand how to obey them correctly and ignore the toxicity? Again, that's from Claudia.
8: Yeah, thank you. I really appreciate the question. So there's some evidence that within the context of the Old Testament, the command to honor the father and the mother had particular relevance to the question of their burial. I may not be uniquely restricted to that, but that was a key component. And, of course, care for the dead was a major part, continues to be a major part of Hebrew religion. And so I would say that's we can still carry that over, like, note for note, right? Disposal of their remains in a respectful fashion. Now, I think in our modern context, you probably also include seeing that your aged parents have adequate medical care and accompaniment as they get older and more infirm, less able to care for themselves. If they have material and spiritual needs, seeing that they're met. But you're certainly under no moral obligation to enable them to abuse you, right? I mean, it's not in their best interest to heap opprobrium upon you. And you're not obligated to sit there. I mean, I had an aged relative in my family who was a really awful, terrible, unrepentant racist. And her favorite topic of conversation was the evils of everybody that didn't look like her. And, you know, my parents would only put up with a certain amount of that before they said, well, time to go, see ya, bye, you know. And you're not under any obligation to stand there and let someone heap abuse on you.
7: Okay. Claudia, we hope that's helpful for you. Thank you so much for your email. Here's a text that just came in from Javo from South Carolina. He's written to us in the past. Javo says, how did you come to the conclusion that the Catholic Church is the church?
8: Yeah, thanks. Well, you know, there is the Cliff Notes answer to that question, and then there is the book length answer, and, you know, you can go look up the book if you want. But in a nutshell, I came up out of the evangelical Protestant church, and I think I had sort of five core convictions about Christianity based on my Protestant upbringing. One of them was that the central doctrine of the faith was justification by faith alone, that the purpose of the death of Christ was to reconcile me to God apart from any transformation of my moral life, and that by believing in Jesus that everything was taken care of on my behalf. That would be number one. Number two would be the idea that the Bible was God's definitive guide on Christian life and practice, and that anything that I wanted to leave about God, the moral life, had to be justified by direct appeal to the Bible. And if it wasn't in the Bible, then it was a matter indifferent, and I didn't have to do it, or I have to worry about it. And that would include, I should add, even the deliverances of human reason. Right? They had to give way to what I thought the Bible said. The third doctrine is more peculiar to evangelicalism specifically, and this would be the idea that the initiation, the inauguration of the Christian life takes place at the moment of personal conversion. And in my church, that meant the day you invited Jesus into your heart. And that's a very common trope in evangelical spirituality. Mm-hmm. I think a fourth conviction was the idea that the Protestant Reformation, the Protestant church in general, had recovered a pristine purity of ancient Christianity that had been deformed or lost by Catholicism. And so the Reformation really was a kind of recovery of ancient Christian purity, and the intervening 1,000 years was more or less a time of the Dark Ages and corruption, and the Catholic Church was sort of fundamentally wrong. And that view of history is essential. I mean, if you think the Catholic Church is in continuity with Christ and the apostles, then what need is there of a Reformation, right? And then the final conviction was a distinctly modern Protestant conviction, but it's very widespread today, and that's what I would call the ideology of denominationalism, the idea that that it doesn't really matter what particular church you're in as long as you have Jesus in your heart. That sort of sentimental attachment to Christ and commitment to follow him is all that counts, and different disagreements over church government or the sacraments and this sort of thing were basically matters indifferent. So that was the mindset that I had growing up, and I carried into my early 20s. Then I became a church historian and spent about 10 years studying scripture and theology and the history of theology, and every one of those convictions shattered, right? So I from studying the Bible and church history, realized justification by faith is neither a biblical doctrine nor a historical one. Sola Scriptura fails for a myriad of reasons. The doctrine of evangelical new birth is inviting Jesus into your heart was a very modern innovation that you don't even find in earliest Protestantism. Same thing with denominationalism. I mean, even the earliest Protestants would have found that to be an absolutely atrocious doctrine with no foundation in the Bible, reason, or Christian tradition.
7: Wow.
8: And, of course, the words of Christ himself counted against the idea of an apostasy and a recovery of the faith, because Christ said the gates of hell would not prevail against the church. And the witness of history taught me otherwise. So that kind of unraveled my Protestantism. My attachment to Catholicism came later, and I've run out of time because here comes the music, but maybe we can get into that another time.
7: Very good. And Javo, thanks for listening and checking in to us from South Carolina. In a moment, we'll get to David in Southeast Texas. 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
11: 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But there is hope. 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
7: 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And before I forget, please be sure to keep our wonderful Pope Leo in your prayers. I believe a surgery is either going on right now or just concluded. We're praying for a wonderful healing for him. Keep him in your prayers, if you would, please, as we are doing here at the network. If you're ready now, let's go to the phones at 833-288-EWTN. Here's David now in Southeast Texas listening to us on YouTube. Hey there, David. What's on your mind today?
13: Hey, thanks for taking my call. Sure. Hey, Dr. Anders. I went to confession on Saturday. And through the screen in the confessional, I noticed that my priest was on his phone and he was playing a game on the phone the whole time I was giving my confession. And I was wondering, you know, if the sacrament's still valid, do I need to report this? Should I, you know, not go to this priest anymore? Also, this was the pastor of the parish, so I don't know if I can even feel confident reporting it to the parish.
8: Yeah, thanks. I really appreciate the question. So, first of all, Tom has a saying that he often uses on this show. Rude!
7: I mean,
8: that,
7: really?
8: That's tremendously rude.
7: It is.
8: That's tremendously rude and disrespectful. I'm afraid it's not a unique incident. And, I mean, given the world we live in and everybody's attachment to their phones, I mean, this kind of thing is going to become more common in church and outside of it. Cardinal Sarah, who was one time head of the Congregation for Sacred Worship, gave an address where he lectured and admonished priests about this very thing, not to be on their phones in the confessional. And in his book Silence, he cautions that they shouldn't even read the breviary on their phones, but to get away from the telephone so they can make silence in their life and their relationship with God, and certainly with penitence. So this is bad form, as Captain Hook would say. Just bad form, right? Is the sacrament invalid? No, it's not invalid. It's not invalid at all. I mean, as long as he used the proper formula of absolution, then you are validly absolved, but you were subjected to a form of pastoral malpractice, I should say. Now, what should you do about it? Well, you're right. Since he is the pastor of the parish, reporting it to the parish is not going to accomplish anything. You have a couple options. If you're real gutsy, you could say something to the priest. Now, you know, it depends a lot on his character. One of the principles about admonishing a sinner is you have a well-founded expectation that he would heed the admonishment. And maybe you have a better idea than I do of whether this guy's humble enough to receive an admonishment from one of his parishioners. Maybe he's not. In all likelihood, he's not. But he might be, and you might have a better sense of that. If your diocese has a vicar for clergy, that would be the person who would handle this. If your diocese has a vicar for clergy, handles clergy issues, and you could say something to the vicar of clergy, or you could write the bishop directly. Now, you will never know, is my guess, whether your words have had any effect. That's just not how bishops roll. Mm. I mean, the bishop might call the guy in and read him the riot act and say, don't ever do this again. But he's not going to tell you if he does it, right? And even if you see the guy on his phone again, it doesn't mean that he wasn't rebuked.
7: Yeah.
8: Right? But I do think someone ought to be told, because it's extremely bad form, and he ought not to do that. But you are validly absolved. And should you go to him again? Well, so there are priests that I make a principled effort to avoid in the confessional. And you know, I would go to in danger of death. You know, I've been run over by the Mack truck and I'm expiring and he shows up. Sure, I'll go to confession and receive absolution. But that's not who I want to habitually go to, right?
7: For a number of reasons.
8: For any number of reasons, right, exactly. And there are very good priests that I might not want to go to confession to because maybe they're really good friends of mine and I just want a little bit more critical distance between the relationship. You know? So it's okay to be selective about who you go to for confession. I mean, within religious orders of priests, they typically don't go to confession to one another. You know, they bring somebody from outside to hear the confession of the whole order. So, I mean, you can do that. You can do that. That's fine. And it's really up to you to judge whether you... I mean, if that becomes a habitual problem and you feel like I'm really not getting good pastoral care, and it's going to become a stumbling block for you, then I would say go to somebody else. But in a pinch, if you want to go back, you can.
7: David, is that helpful for you?
13: Yes. Thank you so much.
7: Hey, thanks for your call. That opens up a line for you right now at 833-288-EWTN. 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It is Call to Communion with Dr. David Andrews on this Tuesday afternoon. We're live here on EWTN. Let's go to Gilbert now in Oregon, listening on the great Modern Day Radio. Gilbert, what's on your mind today?
14: Hello. Well, thank you for taking the call. And Dr. Andrews, you have, in a way, changed my life in the last year. And I have heard from you teaching that the object of the Mass is to give sacrifice, to join my sacrifice to Jesus. And it's not to receive Jesus in the Eucharist, that's a secondary thing. And I've struggled with that and contemplated that and over this many months. And in that context, I've noticed that many of the homilies and other sources seem to say or imply the opposite.
8: Yep.
14: And so I'm struggling with that. And as a matter of fact, I was recently mildly rebuked relative to my efforts. So I'm looking for a little advice about that.
8: Sure, sure. So first of all, let me just qualify my position. I, of course, think that receiving Holy Communion is a wonderful, privileged, edifying thing to do, right? And I want people to receive communion. And the Church, since the pontificate of Pius X, has encouraged frequent communion, although it's important to point out that for many centuries it did not. And that is a key piece of evidence. The fact that the Church did not recommend frequent communion for centuries should clue us in that perhaps frequency of communion is not the be-all and end-all of Catholic sacramental practice or of Catholic spirituality. Nevertheless, because the Church now encourages frequent communion, I do too. But it's incredibly important that we differentiate the act of receiving communion from the sacrifice of the Mass. Why is it important that we differentiate? Because the magisterium of the Church differentiates. The Catechism of the Council of Trent says the Eucharist is two things. It is a sacrament, but it is also a sacrifice. And the difference between the two is very great. That is an exact quote. The difference between the to is very great. Pius XII, much more recently, in the encyclical Mediator Dei, said that by far the most important aspect of the Mass was the interior sacrifice of the worshiper to God, not his passive reception of communion, which is nevertheless important, but the interior sacrifice of himself to God is the most important part and what makes the Mass intrinsically edifying and sanctifying. And without that, the Mass is neither edifying nor sanctifying if you don't have that interior offering. Now, you are absolutely correct that this is not a theme that gets hammered in popular homiletics and presentations of the Catholic faith. You're right. So one of the reasons that I come down on this point so hard is I'm trying to be the fly in the ointment, and I'm trying to pull listeners back to the magisterial teaching and the traditional teaching of the Church on the Eucharist, because I think that it makes an enormous difference. And I think it's critical to our spirituality. It is very possible for a person to go through the physical motions of receiving communion, of being really excited about it, of being very self-satisfied about it, of falling into some sort of rapturous reverie where they have fallen upon their knees and clasped their hands to their chest and gaze wistfully at the crucifix with tears pouring out of their eyes, thinking, oh, how privileged and holy I am for receiving this wonderful Eucharist. Look at my wonderful piety that I'm exhibiting with all my emotional responsiveness. And to turn around and treat their neighbor like garbage. And we've all seen it. You've all seen the pious man, the pious woman, who is oh so showy, and might I say boastful, about their devotion to the Eucharist, who treats their neighbor like garbage. And, I mean, the teaching of the Church and of Christ is so completely plain that that has nothing to do with holiness. But it has everything to do with the way human beings habitually and traditionally misuse religion for their own selfish aggrandizement. And apologists on the radio can do this too, by the way, right? Anything that you do in the name of God, you can do to build your own temple and not his glory, right? And that's a temptation for everybody to overcome. But because I think this is critical, I mean, you can't be edified properly unless you take the proper disposition. And I think the way we articulate the Eucharist is really important to cultivating and evoking that proper disposition. So what to do about it? Okay, so when you are in a room of pious devotionalists who, oh, and by the way, you said you'd been mildly rebuked. I've been much more than mildly rebuked. I have been called outright a heretic, right, to my face multiple times for repeating the teaching of Pope Pius XII. Right? I mean, I've had email correspondence from listeners that have said, Andrews, you need to repent. You're in heresy. You're preaching Protestantism or whatever crazy thing they can come up with, right? And I quote Pius XII back at them. And that goes in different places, right? But I mean, I've been called all kinds of names for this. Mm-hmm. So you're not alone. What do you do if you're in a room of pious devotionalists who are all advocating the kind of spirituality that I think the Church actually, in its magisterial teaching, does not advocate? Well, don't fall into the equivalent sin of thinking that you're all the much better than they are because you're. You know, you have the right interpretation of the Eucharist, and they don't. Ha, ha, ha. You know, we don't lord it over them with the exact kind of haughty, you know, pretense that they might have, right? So be humble. Be grateful that they're enthusiastic about their faith. And listen and speak to those that have ears to hear. You know, I mean, I have an advantage because I've got a show where people call and ask me questions about the Catholic faith. So it gives me a platform, right, in which to talk about this stuff. You know, the average guy on the street standing at the water cooler at work is like, hey, have you read Pius XII's encyclical Mediator Dei? I mean, it's not a great conversation starter for most people, right? So how you bring this up diplomatically is a bit tricky. But, you know, there'll be context. You familiarize yourself with the literature of the Church on this topic, and you can judiciously bring it up with people that have ears to hear.
7: You have the advantage here, too, because not only you've had the 12 years of this show to, you know, study this further refine and hone your understanding of complex issues, but also all of the study that you did up until the time you began this show 12 years ago. So you have an advantage that you can answer a question like this in 5 minutes, 6 minutes. Not everybody can do that.
8: That's true. That's true. Now, there's an older manual of Catholic dogma, Ludwig Ott's Fundamentals of Catholic Dogma, and you can find it online, public domain. Read the section of Ott where he discusses, and I can't give you the reference right now. I could if I had time to look it up, but there's a section of his dogmatics where he discusses the relationship of Calvary and the Mass, and his discussion of this and his analysis of Mediaeutre Dei is so clear, and the way he kind of shreds what he calls the mystical view of the Mass, which is a view that many Catholics today hold, but he holds that Pius XII specifically condemned in his encyclical. It's just a really, really clear statement of the issues and why the popular devotionalist belief is incorrect.
7: Okay. And we thank you so much. Is that helpful for you, Gilbert?
14: It is. Would you say the name of the book again, please?
8: Yeah, Ludwig Ott, O-T-T, Fundamentals of Catholic Dogma.
7: Appreciate that call from Oregon.
8: But also, look at paragraph 70. Paragraph 70 of Pius XII's encyclical Mediaeutre Dei.
7: Okay. Some great resources for you there, Gilbert. Thanks for listening to us in Oregon on your wonderful Modern Day Radio, one of our very first affiliates back in the day. It is Call to Communion here on EWTN. I've got to take a quick break before we go to that. When we go to the break, we'll come back and talk with Joe in Fort Mitchell, Kentucky. We also have a text from Walker in Mesa, Arizona. And there's another text here that is standing by. Looks like, I can't quite get to it. Is there a name? Ben. Ben listening on the EWTN app in Honolulu. We're going to get to your text as well. And if you would like to give us a phone call, we'd love to get it. We've got four lines open right now, 833-288-EWTN. If you have a question for Dr. David Anders, maybe you'd like to weigh in on what is stopping you from becoming a Catholic. 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

0: This is EWTN Daily Saint, where each story reminds us that holiness is possible in every age. Saint Theophilus of Antioch was a second century bishop, theologian, and defender of the Christian faith. Born in a region of the East, Theophilus was a pagan who came to believe in Christ through his study of the scriptures and the writings of the prophets. He later became the sixth bishop of Antioch, a key center of early Christianity. Known for defending the faith against pagan criticisms, he wrote to Autolycus, one of the earliest surviving Christian explanations of the faith addressed to a pagan. In his writings, Theophilus explained the Trinity, creation, and the moral transformation gained by following Christ. He served the church as a faithful shepherd and teacher of the gospel and remains an important witness to the continuity of Christian teaching from the apostolic age. May the life of Saint Theophilus inspire you to grow closer to Christ today. Saint Theophilus, pray for us. To sign up for the Daily Saint emails, please visit EWTN.com/Daily Saint.
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3: 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It is the great Ablaze Radio, 98.1 FM. They have been serving Duluth, Georgia for 11 years. Congratulations to Ken and Patricia Chivers and their great team there at Ablaze Radio from your friends here at EWTN. They are just wonderful people. Ken and Patricia had the blessing of meeting them a number of times, and they're just living their faith each and every day. And certainly Catholic Radio, getting involved with Catholic Radio, is a wonderful way to do that. All right, let's go to Joe now in Fort Mitchell, Kentucky, listening on Sacred Heart Radio, AM 740. Joe, what's on your mind today?
4: Oh, good afternoon.
3: Hey, Joe.
4: Yes, I'm calling from Northern Kentucky, and I'm not sure I heard this right. It was like a month or so ago about certain psalms that Saint Augustine would read or pray at his bedtime, and I didn't get a chance to write them down. And I don't know what kind of psalms they were. I think they were the kind of psalms of a person who was, like a person might read to do penance or something. Again, I'm not certain I heard it right, but I didn't have a paper and pencil handy at the time.
3: Okay.
5: Yeah, I think I can help you. Thank you. So I don't think that it was on this show. I don't remember discussing that a month ago, but St. Augustine was particularly fond of the penitential psalms. And there are seven of them in Sacred Scripture, the most important of which is Psalm 51. And in particular, at his deathbed, St. Augustine was said to, by his biographer, to have meditated extensively on this psalm and the other penitential psalms as he lay dying.
3: Well, there you go. Joe, thanks so much for your call from Fort Mitchell. beautiful part of our world. It is called a communion here on EWTN. Let's get to a couple of these texts. Walker in Mesa, Arizona says, if even an apostle's spoken word had to submit to the ultimate authority of the written word, how can Rome claim its sacred tradition is equal to it?
5: Yeah, thanks. I really appreciate the question. So I think that the terms of the question, the premises of your question, I don't know that I accept them at face value, right? But I would like to explain how the Catholic Church and the apostles, I believe, understand and relate to sacred scripture, and also the role that sacred tradition plays in Catholic faith. And I may change the terms around a little bit, but I'm still going to try to get at the substance of your question.
3: Okay.
5: So one thing that's, patently obvious from the get-go is that at the time of Christ and the apostles, there was no New Testament. No New Testament, right? The New Testament took decades for the first books to even be written. I mean, the First Thessalonians likely the first book to be written, probably in the 40s. The last books of the New Testament were written, in the 90s or even in the early second century. The first century church did not have a canon of the New Testament, even when they had collections of apostolic writing, and it took until, the fourth century before we had a 27-book canon of the New Testament that was universally agreed on in the church, dated by most scholars to Athanasius's Easter letter. It's a fourth century document. So the idea that there was a Bible, like you're referring to, or that many people refer to as sort of the standard reference for Christian belief and practice, is just an historical anachronism. There wasn't such a canon of books. Now, there was an Old Testament, to be sure. There was a Hebrew Bible, and it played an important part in early Christianity and as well as the teaching of Christ. But to construe the Hebrew Bible as if it were a kind of self-evident, comprehensive account of Christian life of practice and practice to which one had to slavishly adhere according to the letter is not true at all to the witness of the New Testament in its engagement with the Old. So the passage of St. Paul that was the most cited passage in the first three centuries of the church was 1 Corinthians 2. In which Paul says that the man without the Spirit cannot understand the things of the Spirit of God. And in particular, this was understood to apply to the interpretation of the Old Testament. And so early Christians, including first century Christians, had the belief, and Paul had this belief, that without the perspective that you gain from the encounter with Christ and His Spirit, it is impossible to make good use of the Old Testament. That in fact it becomes a veil that covers the eyes and obscures your vision of Christ. And you have to have a something extra before you can properly interpret and apply the Bible. Christ himself, when he engaged the Old Testament, did not at all treat it as the kind of authority that you suggest. In fact, when he had the literal words of the Bible thrown in his face, he was often content to say, yeah, we're not going to do that. And I'll give you two instances. Both of them had to do with sex. In Matthew chapter 19, he's confronted by the Pharisees with Deuteronomy 24 that allows for the possibility of civil divorce. And there are no qualifications in Deuteronomy 24. It just, there it is, the word of the Lord. You know, when a man divorces a wife, he writes her a certificate of divorce and sends her away. And they ask Christ about this. Is it lawful for a man to divorce his wife for any reason? And the context of the question was that there was a debate in contemporary Judaism about whether you could divorce for no cause, no fault divorce, or you had to divorce for cause. And they expected Jesus to take one of those two positions. You can divorce for cause, or you can divorce, for no fault divorce. And he surprises them by saying, you can't divorce at all. And they rightfully ask, reasonably ask, well, then why does the law of Moses permit divorce? And Jesus shocks everybody by saying, well, Moses allowed this because of the hardness of your heart, but it wasn't God's intent from the beginning. What God has joined together, man can't separate. Now, I'm going to put your attention to something. There is nothing in the Old Testament that draws that conclusion. You cannot get there from the literal words of the Bible. There's nothing in the text that says this is a condescension to human weakness or some sort of cultural accommodation, or it's Moses' idea and not God's. Jesus is importing all of that, and he's not getting it from the text. So he's bringing in what is the foundation of a Catholic tradition, namely Christ's oral teaching that divorce in the kingdom of heaven is inadmissible, period, end of paragraph.
3: Yeah.
5: You don't get that out of the Bible. I mean, you get it from the teaching of Christ, who is interpreting the Bible in a way that's not at all obvious on the face. St. Paul, same thing. Reads the Bible allegorically. Says that the story of Sarah and Hagar is actually about Gentiles and Jews, children of the flesh, children of the promise, salvation according to faith, salvation, you know, offered through the Mosaic Code. None of that's evident in the Genesis narrative. It's something that Paul brings to the table. Paul says that that the rock that followed the Israelites in the desert, which, by the way, is nowhere mentioned in the Bible. I mean, we find rocks in the desert, but not rocks that follow the Israelites around. That is actually a Jewish targum. That's a Jewish midrash or commentary, right? It's not in Scripture itself. He says, that's an allegory for Jesus. Well, no, he says, that is Jesus. Huh? Like, that's not in the text. He's not in any way slavishly adherent to the Hebrew Bible, which he's already said in 1 Corinthians, you can't understand, right? Literally. All right. So the New Testament just doesn't engage the Old Testament with that kind of finality. Paul, in the pastoral epistles, tells us what its value is. It's useful for teaching and training and rebuke and righteousness and building the man of God up for inadequacy in every good work. But he doesn't ever say that this is the be-all and end-all, the comprehensive account of Christian faith and practice to which you have to slavishly adhere and you can't say anything different. That's just not how it's presented, right? So I disagree with the premise. Now, in terms of where does the Catholic Church get the idea of sacred tradition? We get it from Jesus, right? When Christ commissioned the apostles and sent them out, he did not say, go into all nations and hand them a copy of the Hebrew Bible. He said, go all to all nations, make disciples, and teach them everything I've commanded you. But Jesus didn't write a word down. And when he gave that command, there was no New Testament. All the church had was the oral tradition of Christ. That's what he commanded be handed on. Teach them everything I've commanded you, and I'll be with you to the end of the age. St. Paul references this oral tradition in 1 Corinthians when he says, the tradition that I received from the Lord I hand on to you. Namely, that on the night he was betrayed, he took bread, broke it, etc., etc., etc. So he hands on the elements of the liturgy as something that he received from dominical tradition. When Paul wrote those words, there were no written gospels. And Paul writes to the Corinthian church to adhere to a tradition that they had orally from Christ and the apostles that was nowhere present in any written record. And the church has just continued to do that. I mean, the premier example of Catholic tradition is the sacred liturgy. And when the fathers of the 4th century wanted specific examples, give me an example of something that is in sacred tradition that's not in Scripture, they referenced elements of the liturgy. Let me give one that you're probably familiar with and you've never thought about. How, in fact, do you baptize somebody? Oh, well, Anders, that's simple. You know, you put water on them or you dunk them under the water and you say these words and blah, blah, blah, blah, blah. Oh, yeah, where is that described in the Bible? Nowhere. The Bible says baptize. It says baptize in the name of the Father, Son, and Holy Spirit, but does it tell you what that means? It does not. Now, what the church has historically done is it interprets baptize them in the name of the Father and the Son and the Holy Spirit as intoning the words, I baptize you in the name of the Father, Son, and Holy Spirit. But it doesn't say that in the text. It doesn't say, say these words and perform this action. There is no place in the Bible where a baptism is actually literally described. You can't obey the Bible without reference to sacred tradition, even with something as simple as baptism, to say nothing of the Eucharist. What about a fundamental doctrine among Protestants? Namely, the list of canonical books that belong in the Bible, Old or New Testament. Here are the books of the Bible. This is an article of faith. Does the Bible give those to you? It does not. There's no passage of Scripture that delineates the Bible's own table of contents, which is historically a subject of controversy among Christians. What books belong in the Bible? No consensus on that between Christian denominations. But you have to answer the question if you're going to reference the Bible.
3: Yep.
5: All right? You can't do that without adverting to some kind of tradition, whether it's Protestant tradition, Catholic tradition, Orthodox tradition. There's just no other way to come up with a list of biblical books. And I could go on all day.
3: Walker, thanks so much for checking in from Mesa. We do appreciate your text today. It is Call to Communion here on EWTN. Tonight on the Encore edition of Take Two with Jerry and Debbie, they're going to talk about the power of the rosary. It'll be a very powerful program. This is the month of the rosary. Do check it out tonight, midnight Eastern, 9 p.m. Pacific, only on EWTN Radio. Let's go now to Ben, listening on the EWTN app in Honolulu. Ben says, can you explain the Catholic teaching about the end, specifically Catechism's paragraph 675, 676, and 677? I find it hard to find hope. It seems like it says that things go from bad to worse until the end. Thanks, Ben in Honolulu.
5: Yeah, thanks. I really appreciate the question. Here we go. The Church's ultimate trial, paragraph 675. Yes, yes, the Antichrist deception already begins to take shape in the world every time the claim is made to realize within history that messianic hope, which can only be realized beyond history through the eschatological judgment, right, et cetera, et cetera, et cetera. Yeah, there's some pretty dire stuff in there. Did you need the Bible to tell you that? I rather think you didn't, you know? I mean, the one Christian doctrine that some have said is the only one that can be empirically verified with reference to history is original sin, right? The inherent moral weakness of mankind and its tendency to evil. You know, the paragraph I just selected from those that you referenced was about the spirit of the Antichrist manifesting itself whenever humanity's messianic hopes are misapplied to some temporal power. Well, that happens all the time, every political cycle. Right?
3: Yeah, yeah.
5: I'm not going to name names, but I remember a candidate from several years ago who I was listening, and he made the claim in a speech. It was kind of a one-off, kind of said it real quickly and moved on, that a vote for him would cause the ocean levels to fall.
3: Oh, my.
5: And this guy went on and got elected, by the way. He was in the White House, right? And I remember thinking, that's the boldest claim I've ever heard in my entire life. Well, and then some other people got elected, and maybe it is no longer the boldest claim, but it was the boldest at the time, you know?
3: Damn.
5: Frank Herbert wrote a really good book about the dangers of messianism in modern politics. With several sequels. It was called Dune.
3: Oh, yeah.
5: And the sequel, Dune Messiah. And this is why the Peter Lynch film is far inferior to the Denis Villeneuve version, because Lynch doesn't really highlight the fact that Paul Atreides' ascent to power is a bad thing, right? But that does come across in the Villeneuve version and in subsequent books, where you realize that Paul's ascent to power leads to the death of 65 billion people across the galaxy.
6: Wow.
5: Yeah. You don't need scripture to tell you this, but you need scripture to give you a way out of it, right? I remember one time hearing a debate with Christopher Hitchens, the famous atheist writer. I forget who he was debating, a theist, but he had this argument that he thought was a kind of slam dunk. And he said, you know, you religious people, you build a hospital. I can build a hospital. You know, you teach a kid to read, I can teach a kid to read. You give some kid food, I can give some kid food. So, yeah, you may do good things in the name of religion, but you don't do any good thing that I, as an atheist, could not also do, and that atheists don't, in fact, do, right? So your religion really adds nothing to the argument. It doesn't bring anything to the table except superstition and delusion. That was his position. And I reflected on that as I read the life of Josephine Bakhita, who had a life materially that the likes of Christopher Hitchens could only have concluded was an abysmal failure because of the amount of suffering that she had undergone, which was horrific. And yet, at the end of her life, she reflected that she knew she was loved and was awaited by that love, and therefore her life was good, that her Christian faith gave her something that Hitchens and his ilk could never give her, namely transcendent hope. So, is there war? Is there catastrophe? Is there evil? Absolutely. Is some of it done in the name of religion? To be sure.
3: Yeah.
5: But what are you going to do about it? What do you have to offer in its place? Religious faith offers the possibility of transcendent hope, which, I should say, should never be offered as an alternative to trying to rectify the social ills of the world. And the church has a robust social doctrine and says we should make common calls with people of goodwill everywhere to serve the common good and to improve the material, social, intellectual, spiritual, integral lot of humanity. But as a prelude to that transcendent hope, not an alternative to it.
3: Appreciate your listening to us in Honolulu, Ben. Thank you so much for your text. Here's another text from Kate in Michigan. She says, Dear Dr. Anders, St. Paul in Romans chapter 2 says, on the day of judgment, God will repay everyone according to his works, giving eternal life to those who persevere in good works. Could you please explain how reading this?
5: Yeah, not quite sure I understand the question, because I think Paul's rather straightforward, right? The sacred scriptures teach that everyone will be judged according to their works and recompensed accordingly. That's Jesus' teaching. That's St. Paul's teaching. That's the rest of the New Testament. That's the teaching of the Catholic Church. The only caveat that I would throw in there is that Paul goes on to explain that those good works by which you will be judged are themselves empowered by the grace of God, the gift of Christ, of God's Spirit, without which you can do no good thing. So if you would like to do good works and thereby be saved, pray to God for the gift of his grace to empower you and enable you to do such things, right? And that's what faith in Christ brings. It brings the gift of God's grace and Spirit that empower you to do the good that you couldn't do if you didn't have him. St. Augustine put it this way. He said, Lord, you crown your own gifts. You give us wherewith you reward us, right? You give us that by which you enable us to do the things that you will later reward. You crown your own gifts.
3: Gotta love that. Kate, thanks so much for your text. Here is Aaron in Hastings, Michigan, listening on YouTube this afternoon. Hello, Aaron. What's on your mind today?
6: Hi. I'm just trying to understand on how to understand John 6 and why Catholics take it literal while Protestants understand it as a symbol.
5: Yeah, thanks. I appreciate the question. So I'd like to restate the terms of the question a little bit because I don't think it entirely captures the distinction. There are many Protestants that read John 6 as teaching a substantial presence of Christ's body and blood in the Eucharist. Luther thought that. John Calvin thought that. Calvin, even though he differed from Luther and the Church on the nature of transubstantiation, nevertheless taught a substantial partaking of Christ's body and blood in the Eucharist. And Luther, of course, Protestant, taught the real presence of Christ locally present in the Eucharist. So substantial, and you can hold it in your hand. Right? Now, they each had their own differences from one another in the Catholic Church, but neither one of them regarded the Eucharist as merely a symbol. Neither one regarded it as merely a symbol. And for the Catholic Church to say that we believe that Christ is really present in the Eucharist is not to deny that the Eucharist is also a symbol. It is absolutely a symbol, 100%. I mean, this is the nature of a sacrament. A sacrament is a sacred sign or symbol that contains within itself the nature of the thing signified. But if you remove the signifying part of a sacrament, you no longer have a sacrament. You have to have the signification, you have to have the symbolism in order to have a sacrament, right? The reason why is that the visible aspect of a sacrament is what signals to the intellect what is being offered, right? It's like, it's like going to a restaurant and being handed the menu, and they say, you know, we've got blackened redfish on offer. Oh, I guess they have blackened redfish on offer, right? And when you see, say, for example, the sign of water washing over the body, that it indicates to you that there is going to be grace that washes over the soul, right? The two are intimately connected, and it teaches you in a non-propositional way how to appropriate the grace given. So Catholics believe in symbolism. Many Protestants believe in the real presence. It's a false dichotomy to cast it otherwise. Why do Catholics read it this way? Well, mostly because they always have. And don't dismiss that as a reason, right? Because consider this. When the Gospel of John was written, most scholars think it was the last Gospel to be written, probably someplace in the 90s of the first century. So we're talking a good 60 years of the Church celebrating the Eucharist with an understanding of what they were doing prior to the writing of the Gospel of John. Do you think that they needed to wait around for the Gospel of John to know what it was that they had? Well, of course not, right? That's not, and that's that, that misconstrues the relationship of Gospels to the early Christian community, right? The Gospel of John is a kind of witness to the faith of what many scholars call the Johannine community, right? The speculation is that this particular gospel came out of a community of Jewish believers who had already been expelled from the synagogue and were keen to leave a literary heritage, an expression of their of the faith of that community that highlighted that fact and the uniqueness of what they had in the Christian church, namely Christ's presence within the Blessed Sacrament. It's telling that in John 3 and John 6, the two passages that most obviously refer to the sacraments of baptism and the Eucharist, that there is no overt mention of the sacraments. It's implied. Now, a Protestant biblical scholar named Joachim Jeremias speculates, and I think plausibly, that this is an evidence of the early church practice that was called the disciplina arcani, the discipline of the secret, whereby the church withheld the truth of the sacraments from outsiders, but spoke about it in a kind of veiled or mystical way that would have been intelligible to the true believers, to the initiates. If you were in John's community and you read this text, you knew patently well what it referred to, right? Outsiders would read it and scratch their heads. And that is, in fact, what happened. And the church received the Eucharist and the Gospels describing it within an unbroken and consistent tradition of interpretation that is datable to the first century and confirmed in the second and the third and so forth, of affirming the doctrine of the real presence of Christ in the Eucharist. Outside that Catholic tradition, I would contend that the Bible is a more or less unintelligible book, right, as a unity, and that the only way to read it coherently is to read it within the context of the community for which and by which it was written.
3: Aaron, thanks so much for your call today from Hastings, Michigan. We have a call standing by from Joe in Pennsylvania. However, Joe, there's just not enough time to get to your question because the music is going to come up in about 3 seconds here, so we just can't do justice to your question today. Could you please call us back tomorrow, and we will put you at the head of the line? I'm going to say ditto for a couple of texts that came in toward the last half of the hour, so we'll get to those tomorrow as well. Hey, Dr. David Anders,

0: Prayer for Pope Leo. Lord Jesus, Good Shepherd, we thank you for Pope Leo, to whom you have entrusted the loving care of your sheep. Grant, we pray, your guidance and blessing to the medical staff entrusted with his care, and good health, swift recovery, and peace to our Holy Father, Pope Leo. Amen.
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4: This is a Did You Know Moment with Sandra McDevitt. Did you know the first words spoken by the American pilot who was rescued in the mountains of Iran Easter Sunday 2026? The pilot was shot down Good Friday, and upon his rescue Easter Sunday, his first words were, "God is good," demonstrating both his faith and his training kept him in good stead during that time. The pilot hid in a mountain crevice. The words of God to Moses in Exodus 33 come to mind. "I will put you in a cleft of rock and will cover you with my hand as I pass by." The pilot was protected from capture by those who were searching for him at Easter Sunday miracle. Indeed, as the pilot so eloquently said, "God is good." I'm Sandra McDevitt for EWTN Radio.
5: What is a patron saint? The classic professions such as soldiers or doctors have patron saints who represent the ideal of soldiering or doctoring. But we've lost the idea of patron saints because so many of the trades and crafts on which the modern world depends do not have an ideal figure. There's no patron saint of plumbers. G.K. Chesterton says there should be. It would be a revolution, for it would inspire each individual plumber to consider that there really was once a perfect being who did actually plumb. Well, Chesterton says, keep before your eyes the supreme adventure of virtue. If you are brave, think of the man who was braver than you. If you are kind, think of the man who was kinder than you. That is what is meant by having a patron saint.
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8: You don't have to be a politician to make a difference for the unborn. Just look at Snyder, Texas. Residents organized, gathered signatures, and worked through their local government to make Snyder the 100th sanctuary city for the unborn in America. That should encourage all of us. You can make a difference right where you live. 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
1: This is an EWTN News Link. I'm Anna Mitchell from the Sunrise Morning Show. Pope Leo will be in the hospital for a week following surgery to remove what he's described as a nodule from his lung. Experts say the surgery, which includes a biopsy, is minimally invasive and carries a low risk. The Archbishop of the Military Services USA has joined the opposition to the proposed live-streamed execution by firing squad of Fort Hood terrorist Nidal Hassan, and has told any Catholic soldier who may be assigned to the firing squad to request that they be relieved from that order. He said, quote, "As I would in the case of a procured abortion, I oblige any Catholics assigned to the firing squad to request to be excused from this action, contrary to the teaching of the church," end quote. For more news with a Catholic perspective, visit EWTNnews.com. Take 2 with Jerry and Debbie starts now.

0: hello there, and welcome to your show, Take Two with Jerry and Debbie. I'm Debbie Georgiani, and on this beautiful October 13th, as we are remembering the miracle of the sun at Fatima. Oh, it's incredible. You got to learn about the story if you don't know it. You should know it as a Catholic. It's just wonderful to when God produces those incredible miracles for so many thousands and thousands of people to witness, tens of thousands, actually. We remember this today. Excuse me. We remember this today, 1917, the miracle of the sun. Yes, I am a little raspy. We have major storms here in Arizona. So it's kind of resurrected in me this upper respiratory thing happening. So, but I do still think of the miracle of the sun all the time on October 13th, because I do live in the Valley of the Sun, and we do, and you know, the sun is a big deal for those of us who live in Arizona, because it's just people come to visit. They want to soak up the sun and all that. And so the miracle of the sun, it has an added extra special sense for me just because of where I live. But today I wanted to put on the calendar another aspect of Fatima, and that is Our Lady repeatedly saying to the shepherd children, repeatedly saying to the three children in Fatima to say the rosary. Now, this is the month of the Holy Rosary. I love this month. I love how all the rosary celebrations are happening all around the country. Knights of Columbus does such a great job. I'm actually emceeing at our rosary dinner the night before the big rosary celebration in the Diocese of Phoenix. And I've been doing that, I think, for the past 15 years, and I just so look forward to it. And that's this weekend. And I thought we, as a Take Two family, could talk about what Our Lady said at Fatima and how to constantly pray the rosary and to pray it well, to pray a lot of rosaries, not just, you know, think if you can get in a decade of the rosary, or if you can get in a whole rosary, to be in that meditative, contemplative in focusing on the mysteries of the rosary repeatedly throughout the day. Okay, you look at Padre Pio, who he said, what did he say, 10, 13, 17 rosaries a day? Let's talk about the power of the rosary. Now, he talked about how it was a spiritual weapon. A lot of exorcists have come out, and we've known this for many, many years, okay, that the rosary, the demons flee. They don't like to be around the rosary, okay? They don't like to be present when we are meditating on the life, the ministry work, the passion, the death, the resurrection of Jesus and his mother. They don't like it. They flee. So that should make us another reason why we want to say the rosary and say it well, like Our Lady told the children in Fatima. Okay, so it's really important we talk about the power of the rosary. And I remember many years ago, I want to share this, because I will tell you, and I'll be very frank, who knows, maybe the good Lord is calling me home soon. I don't know, because I feel the need to share some things that I've held deep inside of myself in ways that, like, no one really knows. I just kind of say, okay, Lord, you know, Father, forgive them, for they know not what they do. But I remember when I first started in radio, and I put out on social media the power of the Most Holy Rosary, and a Catholic gentleman challenged me on that. He said, you know, I really take offense that you're saying the power. What power? And when I saw that challenge on social media, I'm like, okay, obviously this person does not read Padre Pio, does not read any of the saints, does not listen to any of the exorcists talking about the power of the Most Holy Rosary. But he wanted to challenge me on it because he felt that the word I used was too extreme and too out there. In what type of power were we tapping into? And that really concerns me. You know, the one thing I will say as I get older, I just want to say, just because you may not be on the receiving end of this, and I hope you never are at the receiving end of kind of not well thought out criticisms. We as Catholics, and if you're listening right now and you're not Catholic and you follow Christ and you're a Christian, just think about this for a minute. You know, you really want to think about, are you helping this other person that you're about to criticize and attack? Are you helping them get closer to God? Are you causing them to possibly sin, or you're causing them to pull away from what they do to try and build up the kingdom, what they do to try to help other people get closer to God? I really think it's gotten, now this particular little episode I'm talking about happened many, many years ago, and I've never had a problem since. Thank you, Padre Pio, for everything that he said about the rosary, which is fantastic. You can always refer back to Padre Pio. But I just want to say that, you know, just be careful going out there and just making these criticisms of other fellow Christians when you don't really know the impact it's going to have. And is it really something that we should be doing? I mean, I understand if it's a heresy. I understand if it's something totally against the Catholic Church. I understand if it's could really be, you know, just so full of problems in every which way, and it could really hurt people. Then yes, absolutely, we should stand up and defend. Absolutely. But I'm talking about, you know, personality clashes maybe, or some kind of thing that just irritates a person. We as Catholics and, you know, Catholic Christians, we need to lead the way and be bigger than that and better than that. And so, yeah, it almost stopped me a couple years ago. I mean, many years back, of saying the power of the Most Holy Rosary. It's not going to stop me anymore. I have too many saints that have said it. So, yes, let's talk about the power of the Most Holy Rosary. And we know that the Holy Spirit is very much moving in when we participate. And it's scriptural, you guys. So don't think the rosary is some kind of Catholic made-up bead-counting thing. It's scriptural, and it's really incredible the depth it takes a person when they truly enter into the rosary in an intentional way. God is moving, and we've seen it. And there's a ton of power when we pray it together. That's why I love Catholic radio when we have the rosary on the radio, because we're praying it together. And that increases the effectiveness of the rosary. It is amazing. Let's talk about the power of the Most Holy Rosary. Could you share your takes on this? I want to hear from you. 833-288-3986. I'll be right back.
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0: Talking about the Most Holy Rosary today on this beautiful October 13th, the miracle of the sun in 1917, Fatima, the incredible miracle. But Our Lady came with messages. She came with things that we need to know. And what did she say about the rosary? She said, say it repeatedly, say it well, many rosaries. Why? For the conversion of sinners, okay, to stop wars, to obtain peace for the world, you know, and converting sinners with the rosary, that is very true. You know, I know I've met a lot of priests and a lot of adults who have said that their grandmother's rosaries that she prayed repeatedly to get them out of trouble moved them into a beautiful, good spiritual place. Here's a great example of that. Father Donald Calloway, right? He is a strong promoter of the rosary. I just love all of his books and everything he has to say. And he's a big believer in how the rosary changed his life. And I feel the same way. Jerry talks about that. People praying for all of us, praying their rosaries, it means something. So when people say things like, well, you know, there's not much I can do out in the world anymore to build up the body of Christ. I'm disabled, or I have problems at home and I can't get out there. All I can do is pray. All you can do is pray. Prayer is so incredibly effective. It's needed now more than ever, and it is powerful. And we've seen the conversions. And so I really and truly want to hear from you on how the rosary has impacted your life. And, you know, maybe you're still, and listen, I'm not going to be some like any of those critical Christians out there that are on social media and just firing off things that, because they can type fast. I'm not going to be like that. I'm not going to criticize you, but I would like to hear from you if you still find the rosary boring. Okay, because people say that all the time. I was in religious education for 25 years at the parish level. And I will tell you, probably hundreds of times I had people say to me, because I used to do rosary making once a year with all of the teens. And then we would give those rosaries out along with food baskets and stuff. And I would have parents all the time say, you know, that's great that you're doing this rosary making Saturday, but I personally find the rosary boring. I just can't seem to get into it. It's not working for me. You know, I'm not going to criticize you. I'm not going to have a debate with you, but I want to ask you a couple questions to see if I can get you to, like Jerry always says, reframe things so that you can start praying the rosary today. Now, you're not asking me, but I'm just telling you this, just not because I want you to do what I do. Do I personally say the rosary every day? I definitely work my hardest to say the full rosary every single day. Yes, I work. Now, there have been times that I've gotten so busy with work that I miss it, and then I'll say two rosaries the next day. So that's just the way I am. Remember, I went to Catholic school. I got to get things perfect. It's a bit of a problem that I have, but I love saying the rosary. My husband and I say the rosary. We say it together. We say it separately. I've said it. I've listened on the radio, prayed it with everyone on the radio. I love the Father Benedict Groeschel, you know, that the rosary and on the radio. And it's so, because it reminds me also of him, which I just loved him very much. Anyway, so the rosary is super effective in the spiritual life. Many people have commented about it, how it's an incredible deliverance prayer, meaning it really does, I would say, kind of resets people, gets them in a good spiritual place, pushes away the demonic, any type of demonic influences. And if you've ever watched any of the celebrity exorcists out there talking about, you know, what happens inside of an exorcism, you have a prayer team that is praying the rosary. Okay, the rosary as the exorcistic prayers are happening and things of that nature. It's really powerful. So I'm asking you today, the Take Two family, do you pray the rosary? Here's the questions. Do you pray the rosary? Have you seen the effects, the beautiful effects of the rosary? Do you encourage others to pray the rosary? Maybe you find it hard to focus and you want to talk about it. Maybe you have a drawer full of rosaries in your desk drawer and you just don't know what to do. They look pretty, but there's, you know, you're not sure. You can ask me the question, is it okay to wear a rosary? I have very strong thoughts on that from being in religious education and working with a lot of teens. I'd love to hear your comments. I'd love to hear if you've heard a good homily on the rosary. Okay, we are in rosary month, and this is the time we are to focus. And Our Lady was very clear of what she told the visionaries of Fatima. It's really important that we talk about it because the world is listening. So if you have something to say, if you have something to add to this conversation, this is the perfect time right now to call in. Matt is standing by. He's ready to answer your call. Michael's at the controls today, so you should hear me in a crystal clear manner. If you want to text us, Rich is covering social media. Hi, you guys. I'm waving to you. Now, here's the number you can call or text to. 833-288-EWTN. That's 833-288-3986. If you are a priest listening to us right now, and we have a lot of priests, bishops that listen to this program, and you feel the rosary was the way that you were introduced to your vocation in the priesthood, please share your story. We need to hear it. If you were going off the rails, you were off the track, you were way into stuff you shouldn't have been into, your life was really filled with all sorts of bad addictions and habits, and you felt as though someone, your mother, your grandmother, your uncle, your aunt, your grandfather, your father, your sister, your brother, your parish community was praying for you. You felt it strongly that they were going to the rosary. Could you call in and tell your story? You see where I'm going with this? We need to have these conversations, guys, because people are listening. 833-288-EWTN. That's 833-288-3986. And you can ask me anything about the rosary. For years, I led a very specialized class in the rosary and rosary making and all of that. That's why I really was interested in Father Donald Calloway when he first started with all of his books on the rosary. I got them all. And then I was part of helping to bring him out to Arizona to speak at various parishes. And that was way back in the day when he first got started. Now, you know, he's just super popular, and he should be, because he's promoting the rosary. He's promoting St. Joseph, Divine Mercy. I mean, it's just amazing. Okay, before we get to the phones and hearing your rosary stories, please jump in on the action. 833-288-EWTN. That's 833-288-3986. And call in. You don't have to be Catholic to call in. Maybe you're wondering, you know, you listen and you love the topics that we share on Take Two, and we're talking about the rosary, and you want to learn more about it. You're like, why do Catholics carry a rosary? Why do they pull it out all the time and pray the rosary? Is it okay to pray the rosary during Mass? That's been a question that was asked recently. I have some thoughts on that too. I actually spoke to multiple priests on that one. Okay, but before we get to the phones, I want to share this. And by the way, Christmas is right around the corner now. Okay, I'm just saying. I started this in August, and I got a couple DMs, direct messages coming into me saying, Debbie, you really shop in August? Answer, yes, I do. But now we're in mid-October, okay? You don't have that much time left. So I suggest you really go to EWTNRC.com. That's where I went. I think you're going to be very pleased and getting some really wonderful gifts. Kathy, I think you were calling in. Kathy, I'm not sure what city and state you were in, but Kathy, you just dropped off. I wanted to hear your rosary story. So Kathy, if you're listening, call back. But here's another great read and book for you to purchase. Shock of Holiness and the Company We Keep by Dr. Michael Pakalik. Okay, very good. Now listen to this. From esteemed philosopher Dr. Michael Pakalik come two of his books, The Shock of Holiness and The Company We Keep. So two books. Okay, so you can give a set to folks. In The Shock of Holiness, Dr. Pakalik reflects on the extraordinary everyday and simplest truths of the Catholic faith. Catholic face. Yeah. Do you know why I said that? The Catholic face. Tomorrow is, do Catholics Are they filled with joy? Do they have a joy-filled face? We're going to talk about that tomorrow, so that's why I was looking at what was tomorrow. But Catholic faith is what Dr. Pakalik is talking about. The grace of infant baptism, the earth-shaking event of transubstantiation, the love of the saints, the example of fatherhood in St. Joseph, and the romance of chastity. Another book, The Company We Keep, True Friendship and Why It Matters, offers a compelling return to the wisdom of Aristotle, St. Thomas Aquinas, the gospel, and Christian tradition, to rediscover the lost art and meaning of true friendship as a vital part of holiness and discipleship. He invites readers to see friendship not as optional, but essential, a moral, spiritual, and deeply human bond that reflects our highest calling. Guess what, guys? 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Don't forget to use code FREE at checkout. So don't forget, get those. This is what I'm talking about. Good gifts to give at the holidays. You're going to think about this. When you give a gift, think about, is this gift going to impact a person to get them closer to God? And that should kind of be your goal. Get people closer to God. That's what I say anyway. I'm sticking to it. Okay, one more shout out to Kathy. I'm not quite sure where Kathy was calling in from. I think Kathy might have been on The Rock Catholic Media. I think so. That's where I remember it. So Kathy, if you're listening, call back. You had a rosary story. But in the meantime, we're going to get to Kathy in Parma, Ohio, on The Rock Catholic Media. Hello. Oh, Kathy, did you call back?
5: I did. I got disconnected.
0: Okay, good. Because, you know, the first time it was spelled Kathy with a C, and this was Kathy with a K, so I thought it was another Kathy. That's how... Yeah, but now I'm so glad.
5: With a C.
0: Okay, I'm so glad you called back, and you're going to tell us a rosary miracle. I can't wait to hear it.
5: This is awesome. I married my husband. He was not Catholic. I'm Catholic. He was wonderful about sending our five kids to Catholic school. He didn't go to church. He wasn't Catholic. I went on a renewal, and I learned about the rosary, and I learned about the 54-day rosary novena. And so after 20 years of going to Mass with all the five kids, and that was very hard, especially when they were young, and coming home and seeing my husband sitting on the couch, I would get very upset. We had many kind of, you know, fights about it and everything, and so I decided to do this 54-day novena. So 27 days, I prayed that he would at least come to church. And the next 27 days, I thanked Mary for hearing my prayers. So on the 54th day of this novena, I walked into, my husband was taking a shower. I walked in there and I said, I think you should be coming to Mass with me. Granted, this is after 27 years of him not going. And he says to me, okay. And I just bust out crying because I could not believe what Mother Mary did for us. And not only did he come to Mass with me, he became Catholic and he taught our CIA class.
0: Wow.
5: So it was just absolutely amazing what the rosary did for me and my family and my husband.
0: Okay, that is truly incredible. Praise be to God. And I have to tell you something, Kathy. I've heard that before with people dedicating themselves to the rosary, praying the 54-day novena, being dedicated every single day with the intention of having a loved one all of a sudden want to come to Mass. And so I was waiting for you to finish the story. And I'm like, I hope she says, he said, okay. Cause that's just the way, that's just the way it works, because that's the oddest thing about the rosary. It's so funny. Like, you would think you're going to have a debate with him, right? Or try to convince him a little more, but he just said, okay. And that is Our Lady, that is our Lord, that is the power of the rosary. I could feel it. I could feel the Holy Spirit as I'm saying this to you, Kathy. So let me ask you this question. I'm so glad you brought up the 54-day novena, because it has the first half of it where you're petitioning, you're asking, you're requesting, you're pouring out your heart, and then it goes into the thank you. The thank you is very important, because you're building confidence in our Lord and our Lady that they will be there for you. That Saint Teresa of Calcutta used to speak about that a lot in the flying novena, the express novena, the nine memoraries. She said a 10th memorari to Our Lady, already thanking Our Lady. The thank you is extremely important in the prayer process. Now, here's the question I need to ask you. Two questions real quickly. And I want you to stay with me a little longer, Kathy, because you're going to hear the break in just a moment. And Luann and Greg, everybody hang on. We've got room for you, so don't go anywhere. Two questions. Does your husband still pray the rosary? That's number one. Number two, have you put a statue, small or big, outside or inside of Our Lady?
5: Oh, I have one outside and have one inside.
0: Mm-hmm. Okay, perfect. And does he still pray the rosary? Well, hold that. We're going to leave everybody in suspense, Kathy. Okay, Kathy's working with me as co-host today. I love that. And so we're going to keep everybody in suspense. If you want to say something about the Most Holy Rosary, now is the time to do it. Share your miracle story or share your thoughts about the rosary at 833-288-3986. We'll be right back.
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9: Welcome to Catholic Blitz. 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
10: Bring it on.
9: Okay, here's your question. Why was Mary assumed into heaven? You got 1 minute. Go.
10: Jesus missed her.
9: There you go. That's a good one. I like that.
10: We believe that at the end of her time here on earth, that Mary was assumed body and soul to heaven, first and foremost, because that was a prefigurement of what would happen to us, God willing, that after our time here on earth ends, we believe in the resurrection of the dead, and the just will have their bodies and souls reunited, taken up to heaven. Now, Mary goes first as a prefigurement, but also because Jesus, not only being God, is also man. And what son would want to leave his mother behind if he could take her home with him? So our Lord basically is doing that as both God and man. As God, he's the one who assumes her. She did not ascend. She did not have divine power. Jesus ascended into heaven, body and soul. Mary was assumed. So Jesus is the one who took her up into heaven, body and soul.
9: Great job.
10: And come back again for more Catholic Blitz.
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0: We're speaking with our friend Kathy from Parma, Ohio, telling an incredible, miraculous story about the effects of the rosary, in particular the 54-day rosary novena. And I asked Kathy right before the break, does her husband still pray the rosary? Kathy, what's your answer?
5: My husband is deceased. It'll be 3 years in November, but he would pray it. We would pray it together every day. And when there was times when I was tired, he'd be like, "We had to pray the rosary." And he went into the hospital on a Monday. He was gone by Saturday. He had pancreatic cancer. And on the morning that he died, I thought I was going to have him home. I really thought I was going to have him home. But on that morning, I went to Mass. I asked the priest, so I didn't know if I could have a host because, you know, he was in the hospital, and he did. So when I went in, he was sitting in a chair. I gave him communion. We said a rosary. He got back into bed, and a half an hour later, he was gone. So,
0: wow. That was quick.
5: That was very quick. It was very quick. I guess he developed a blood clot, and he that's what took him. So, yeah, but we did get that rosary in. We got the rosary in before he died. So,
0: So yeah. Kathy, do you feel comfortable giving us his first name for the prayer book?
5: Yes, Ken.
0: Ken, okay. And Kathy, you know, you just have to imagine. I don't know if you're thinking this way. This is just the way my mind goes. I'm always elevating it, like how heaven is looking at things. It's just the way my mind goes. Maybe because as I get older, I think that I'm going to get closer and closer, you know? So, but I just have to imagine that Ken is holding a rosary right now, just smiling at this episode and watching his wife talk to the world about the rosary. Do you ever think like that?
5: You know, now I will.
0: Yeah.
5: Yeah. I think of him being there because everything, it just seemed like it happened just the way it was supposed to, even though I didn't want it that way. I don't know. I just can't even describe it. So.
0: Well, it happened so quickly. You know, they say I did a death and dying projects early on in my ministry work. And I've heard it said that, you know, for the souls around the person, sometimes it's good if they're going through an illness where it could end in death, that it's a slower process. So everybody can kind of grasp, you know, the seriousness of the situation. And I understand that. But then I've also heard in grief and support groups that sometimes it's almost better if you know it's going to take them down, to take them quickly so it's not so painful of the slow, you know, loss. So it sounds like, you know, you had less than a week,
5: before he died, it was just the strangest thing because we went to the cemetery to see where we wanted to be buried. We went to the funeral home to see, cause we didn't know if we wanted to be cremated or not. I mean, and he took out a life insurance policy like a couple months beforehand. It was the weirdest thing that everything was in place, basically. When I called the cemetery, because we were there like a week before to tell them I needed a plot, they were like shocked. Like, what are we talking about? And so it was just everything. God just took me and just put me. Everything was in place. All the kids were home. And my grandkids were all home, and usually one goes out of the country at that time. And it was just amazing how God worked in that situation.
0: Well, you know, I agree with you. And I also trace that back to the rosary as well. They also say that there's a continual effects of praying the rosary on a regular basis. And so God lined everything up for you. So you didn't get hit even harder. You know, it's hard enough. You got hit with the loss of your husband, right? But you didn't get hit harder with other things. And you know, you had the kids home, like you said, affairs were in order. So Kathy, again, that's another, in my opinion, that's another miracle of the rosary. So, I mean, God bless you, Kathy, for sharing this story, because I just know you and Ken and your whole family are in our prayer book. And I just want to tell you, thank you for sharing it with the world, because right now there are people, I do life coaching on a regular basis. There are people right now, Catholics right now, who are losing hope. They're losing hope. They're getting exhausted in prayer. They don't feel like God is showing up for them. And I hope and pray they heard your story. And the effects of the beautiful rosary has had on you, Ken's spiritual life, and the effects that it's continues to have on your family. So, Kathy, God bless you for that.
5: Okay, thank you so much.
0: Thank you. I'll be doing your pledge drive next week with Father Doug Brown. So you'll hear me for 3 days straight, okay?
5: Okay, thank you.
0: Thank you. God bless you. Thanks. That was Kathy from Listening on the Rock Catholic Media. Okay, beautiful. Before I get to Luann, I'm getting to Luann next. There's one open phone line for you, 833-288-EWTN. Now there's a couple open phone lines, 833-288-3986. Talk about the rosary. Luann, hold on. I just want to share this with everybody. Today, let's spotlight another great EWTN radio affiliate celebrating their anniversary. Ablaze Radio 98.1 FM has been serving Duluth, Georgia for 11 years. Congratulations to Ken and Patricia Shivers and their team at Ablaze Radio from your friends here at EWTN. Way to go. Wow, that's a lot of souls being reached with 24/7 Catholic radio and the devotionals you hear on the radio. You know, you get to hear the Mass, you pray the Rosary, the Chaplet of Divine Mercy. Let's hear what Luann has to say from Toledo, Ohio. Look at Ohio going strong today on Annunciation Radio. Hi, Luann. Welcome.
12: Hello.
0: Hello. You go right ahead. You're on air.
12: Okay. I pray the Rosary, and I have a devotion to the Blessed Mother, and our family does. And my husband's a farmer, and because we've learned to rely a lot and trust God and trust our friends, the Blessed Mother, and all the saints through being farmers. And one year in 2016, we had gotten the crop planted, but we kept getting so much rain, and the crops were pretty small yet, and we were like, we can't take any more rain. We're going to lose our crop. And the one evening, there was a storm headed our way, and we were worried, like, oh, we're supposed to get a lot of rain with this storm. And I told the family, I said, let's go outside. Let's pray our rosary. So we all went outside. We prayed our rosary, and it got dark and looked like it was going to storm. But the storm just kind of faded away. It didn't even hit us. And it was such a neat thing for our kids to see, the power in our prayer with the rosary and our Blessed Mother watching over us. And we survived that year.
0: Wow. Okay, that's incredible. I mean, that's incredible. And your kids got to witness that. That's a miracle. In my opinion, that's a miracle. You know, and that's miracles come in all shapes, sizes, and you got to experience that together as a family. So I'll ask you the same kinds of questions I asked Kathy, the previous caller. Do you guys all still pray the rosary?
12: Oh, yes. Our children are all adults now. And every year at Christmas, when they all come home, we always pray a rosary before we even open presents or anything like that. And all of our kids are teaching their families to pray the rosary. We're very big into the rosary.
0: Awesome. See, that's beautiful. And the family, you know, the family that prays together stays together. It's so true. The rosary does unite all of us. If we have our own, you know, blood relatives, and then we have an extended family, our parish community, and then we have the big radio family that we can pray together. It keeps us together. It keeps us really closely tied together in a focused, intentional prayer. And I love that. Luann, you're awesome. Thank you so much for sharing today your story. I know it's helped many, many souls. So God bless you and have a beautiful rest of your day in Toledo, okay?
12: Okay, thank you.
0: Thank you. Call us again anytime. That was a great story. I just wanted to share something real quickly about what Luann was saying about the rosary. I shared this many years ago when I was a youth minister. I was doing a retreat for the teens in northern Arizona, which can be temperamental with the climate up there. It's different from the valley in Arizona. And we were taking like a caravan up of buses and cars. We had priests, we had nuns, and we had to go into it. It's a mile high. So we had to go up into these major mountains. And the storms were coming, and it reminded me of what Luann said. The storms were coming, and I thought, all I kept thinking the whole time, and we had walkie-talkies, you guys. If anybody remembers the old-fashioned walkie-talkies where everybody had on a certain channel, and you could communicate with the cars, and we were at walkie-talkies, and the storm was coming in, just incredible amounts of rain was pouring down. And all I kept thinking is, oh, my goodness, I'm going to have to tell all these parents what happened to their high schoolers, you know, if God forbid we get stranded or stuck up there. And I was just panicking. Well, we had a group of nuns in one of the cars, and all you heard on the walkie-talkie was, don't worry, the nuns are on it. And I said, oh, thank you. They all pulled out their rosaries. This is no joke. I remember it. I was in the car. I can see it like it was yesterday. And the nuns were praying and praying and praying. And all of a sudden, it looked like the parting of the Red Sea. All of a sudden, you saw the clouds just roll away. And we got all the way up into at the retreat center with no problems whatsoever. And we thought the buses were going to get stuck at the bottom of the mountain because that's typically what used to happen because we don't have that great drainage here in Arizona and some of the mountainous areas. Anyway, no problem at all. It was unbelievable. I said to the nuns, I don't know what you're doing, but keep doing it because it's absolutely perfect. But they pulled out their rosaries and they wouldn't stop. And so it reminded me of Luann's story. I love it. The power of the Most Holy Rosary. Let's hear what Greg has to say from Texas on our friends at Guadalupe Radio Network. Hi, Greg. Welcome.
13: Hello. Good morning.
0: Good morning. You go right ahead. Tell us your story.
13: So my grandmother and my mother, my mother-in-law, our family raised the rosary nightly. Or if we do miss it, you know, I pray during the day. But Padre Pio called the rosary the weapon, and we need this weapon in today's culture. I had a friend, Doug Pearson, that worked for Guadalupe Radio, and he died of cancer. And during his trial of his life, fighting for his life, he made rosaries, and he made, I think I was probably the last one. He could barely tie a knot with his cancer so bad, and he gave me this rosary, and I cherish it, and I pray for his soul, and it's a weapon. I try to keep it with me all the time. Sometimes I lose it, but I always find it eventually. But our family was raised, we have 8 children, they were raised with the family rosary. Now I'm working on the grandchildren and all the other chaos, trying to get them to pray.
0: Wow. Greg, I have to tell you, for those that have been listening to Catholic radio for, you know, a long time since the beginning, they probably have heard of Doug Pearson.
13: Yeah,
0: and you got
13: beautiful.
0: Me. Oh, yeah. Oh, yeah. And you got me very emotional talking about him because I admired him very much. To have the rosary that he made when he was, wow. Oh, you're going to get me going here, Greg. So one thing I will say though, have you taken a picture of that rosary? You should take a picture. I'm just saying, just so you have it as a keepsake, you know what I'm saying? In case anything happens to the rosary or breaks apart.
13: Yeah, no, I haven't. That's a good idea.
0: He was an incredible individual, incredible, faithful man of God and just a strong, as you know, Greg, a strong, big supporter of building Catholic radio, right? And
13: what a beautiful grace he had to make rosaries at the end of his life, you know, giving them away. And I mean, it's just so special to me. And, you know, obviously I'm praying for his soul. And what a very smart man. As he's dying.
0: Yeah, definitely. I agree with you. Even when we go to the radio conferences for EWTN, there's a Doug Pearson Award. You probably know that, right?
13: I think I heard of that. Yeah, that's beautiful.
0: Yeah, yeah. So his legacy lives on. I can assure you of that.
13: Yeah.
0: You know, that's wonderful. And you get to pray that rosary and think of him very much. Were you friends or weren't related, were you?
13: No, just friends.
0: Friends. Okay. Very
13: just
0: cool.
13: Friends. Yeah.
0: Well, Greg, thank you so much for sharing. You got me thinking now of the John Paul II rosary I have. And what I mean by that is when he came to Arizona, John Paul II and blessed all the items, everybody in attendance. I still have that rosary and I'm like
13: nice.
0: You. Anytime it gets tangled, I'm like, oh, please don't break, you know?
13: Yeah. And I'll tell you a little tip with raising children. Somebody made us a rosary book, and it was this beautiful 8x10 or 8x11, you know, a beautiful Blessed Mother, several of those, you know, for the Assumption. And then every mystery has a picture. And that helped with the kids. And now as I'm older in my wandering mind, that really helps us to focus because it is a, you know, 50 Hail Marys. We just said a decade and I didn't even remember what the decade was about. So it helps me to focus when I'm meditating with the family on that picture. A little tip for people that struggle with it, because it's a beautiful grace that Blessed Mother gave us. And we need everyone praying the rosary these days.
0: I love that. And I'm glad you shared that tip. I'm very visual. So I like to meditate. Like I'm big on with the icons. So I have I have so many icons that reflect the mysteries of the rosary. And so I'm right with you. And it really does keep
13: really
0: you
13: helps.
0: Focused. Oh, yeah. Oh, yeah, totally.
13: Yes.
0: You nailed it, Greg. Greg, you're so awesome. Thank you so much. Please call us anytime. I just love that, you know, you're sharing it with your family. You practice it. You believe in the power of the rosary. You mentioned Padre Pio. Absolutely. You know, the spiritual weapon of choice, right? Absolutely. Greg, you're awesome. Thank you.
13: All glory to God. God bless, Debbie.
0: Thank you. You as well. Yes, all glory to God. Absolutely. So if you are feeling prompted by the Spirit to call in and talk about something that has impacted you about the rosary, and maybe you're still that person that's sitting there going, I don't get it. I heard Greg. I heard Luann. I heard Kathy. I don't get it. It's not the rosary doesn't work for me. I'd like to hear from you, but you got to go quickly. You could be our last caller. I'm going to get to Jane next, but you could be the last caller of this episode. And you can make a difference in other people's lives about the rosary. So would you consider leaning into the Holy Spirit and dialing this number? 833-288-EWTN. That's 833-288-3986. On this great day of the miracle of the Son of Fatima, we talk about Our Lady's messages about the rosary. It's the rosary month. Let's go big with the rosary with our stories. So if you want to be that caller, dial in right now. Open line is Wednesday, tomorrow afternoon, 3 p.m. Eastern time with Father Mitch Pacwa, answering your questions on scripture, biblical languages, and much more. If you've never listened to Open Line, you really should with Father Mitch. He is brilliant. I'm just saying, absolutely, like beyond brilliant. So you really should tune in. Okay, Jane from Illinois, listening on the EWTN app. Hello, Jane. Welcome.
14: Hello. I'm just calling in, just wanting to pay tribute to my mom and dad and the Blessed Mother for teaching us the rosary. My mom and dad, my husband and I, we pray the rosary every day. Every evening we pray the rosary. Once in a while, something will happen and we won't get to say it, but we normally pray it every day. But my mom and dad, they raised 13 children, and my dad had two jobs. He didn't have a big job, but he worked his job, and then he came home and he farmed. And when he was so tired in the evening, when it was dark, he would steal with all of the children that we had at home at the time. He would call us all together, and we would pray the rosary. So this is just in tribute to my mom and dad for teaching us the rosary, and for Blessed Mother for always answering our prayers. And there's no way my mom and dad could have made it raising 13 children and without the rosary. And they also wore the scapular. My dad always said he would not walk across the lawn without wearing his holy scapular. So,
0: did he wear the brown scapular?
14: The brown scapular,
0: brown.
14: Yes.
0: Okay. So where do you rank in the 13 kids, Jane?
14: Number 12.
0: Oh, you're number 12. Wow.
14: Yes.
0: And can you give us your mom and dad's first name? I want to honor them in the prayer book.
14: Okay. Lawrence.
0: Mm-hmm.
14: And my mother is Ethel. And they passed away, and out of the 13 children, there's still 12 of us that are living, so.
0: Mm. Wow. Wow. I can't even imagine. I'm one of six, and I thought we had a packed, you know, household. I can't even imagine 13. That is just so incredible. Mm. And I love that it's 13, because so many people are like, oh, 13. 13 is I love 13. It's such a holy number. It's a Trinity, you know, three persons
14: right.
0: and one God. It's incredible. So I just love it. And I love that you're honoring your parents and that the rosary was so, so important to them. The scapular. Oh, yeah. We've done shows on the scapular. Absolutely. Jane, you are so awesome. I have to leave you with a little smile on your face. Are you ready?
14: Yes.
0: Okay. just real quickly, as fast as you can, go down the 13 kids, top to bottom. First names.
14: Okay. Virginia, Jerry, Judy, Joan, Lois, Dennis, Margaret, Rich, Don, Jim, Mary, Jane, Carolyn. Did I leave anybody out?
0: I'm not sure somebody's going to be counting with you, but you know what it sounded like you were doing? It sounded like you were going downstairs. It was so cute. It was sounded like the Brady Bunch. Remember the Brady Bunch where they took the picture where they were all on the steps?
14: Right.
0: Yeah,
14: right.
0: That is so cool. Well, I think you did a great job. Anybody become a priest or a nun in your family?
14: My brother was a priest and my sister was a nun, and she was a nun for many, many years, and she left. But she went to the convent when she was 13.
0: Oh, she was young. So she discerned
14: out. Convent,
0: And
14: my brother, he left. He was in all the turmoil in Caro, Illinois. And when back in the 60s, he was fighting for the rights of the black people in Caro, Illinois. So he left during that time. I think it was maybe a little bit of a push from the bishop. You know, maybe he was a little bit too strong in his, you know, beliefs. There was lots of turmoil.
0: Sure.
14: But he was a good priest, and my sister was an excellent nun.
0: Oh, isn't that beautiful? You know, Levin, wow. What you are just so beautiful to share your family story. And I, as you were talking, I put your whole family in the prayer book. I couldn't get them all by first name, but I'll go back and listen to the show.
14: Okay. Thank you very much. You make me want to cry.
0: Oh, Jane, well, we love you. Thank you for sharing. Anytime you want to call and share about what it was like growing up with 13, well, you're with 12 siblings because you're one of them. So that is pretty cool. I think it's incredible. And your parents, Lawrence and Ethel, I hope and pray they're watching right now and listening and being very proud of their 12th child, Jane, speaking on behalf of the family. Way to go, Jane. You're awesome. Thank you. This is why I love big families, you guys. Not just because I came from one. It's just so incredible to listen to the stories of big families. It's amazing. Adel in Virginia, you're up next from Guadalupe Radio Network. And you've got just about a minute and a half. I wanted to squeeze you in. And Adel, I just wanted to say, we've got full phone lines. So everybody else that's calling in, you're calling in now. You waited a little too long. So we'll do this topic again. But Adel, take it away.
15: Hi. I'm so glad to have this channel. Definitely, every time I drive, I listen to AM 1160. So I am so happy to be a Catholic. And you know what? For 2 years, my pap smear was coming abnormal all the time. And this year, I said, Mother Mary, you're going to work with me. And you are a mother. You know how it is. So please, Mom, help me. And just today, not even an hour back, I got the result that my pap smear has come clear. And I praise God for that. And thank you, Jesus, but through Mary, Mother Mary. And
0: pray.
15: She's Our Lady of Champions.
0: Yes.
15: Seriously.
0: Yes. Our Lady of Victory, right? She's incredible. Well, we're so happy for you. I put you in the book, Adel, to make sure you continue to have clear medical results. And you said thank you to the world. You said thank you to Our Lady, to the world. And that is incredible. So thank you, Adel, for stepping up. I love that you love your station. It's wonderful to have Catholic radio and safe driving. It sounds like you're in the car. Wow. Great episode today. I'm so sorry I'm not going to get to Shannara in Steubenville, Ohio, Jack in Hazleton, Pennsylvania, Bill in Dallas, Georgia, and the others calling in. You guys are so sweet. You did lean into the Holy Spirit. So the Holy Spirit realizes that. So don't worry. That's good. You did a good thing. I'm just not going to get to you because you hear the music. So you could call back at the end of the month on Unscripted and share about the rosary. Just tell Matt you were waiting on the rosary episode and you didn't get on, okay? I want to make sure I give you a second chance at least. Thanks to the show team, Matt, Michael, Rich. Thank you to all the affiliates that carry the show live. You give your listeners an opportunity to participate.

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5: Puget Sound area, this is Dr. Tom Curran. I'm headed your way on Friday night, the 16th of October, and Saturday morning, the 17th of October, for two free events. The overall theme is go out into the deep. Jesus said this to St. Peter. He's saying it to us. He longs for us to live a transformed life. On Friday night, I'll be there to talk about the gift message of John Paul II and how it applies to your family life. On Saturday the 17th, I talk about going all in, following Jesus in a transformed life, focusing on the theme of the Camino that I walked, living a no half-measured life. Both of these events are free of charge, 6:30 to 8:30 on the 16th at St. Monica's, 9 until 12 at Sacred Heart in Bellevue. I'm also thrilled to say that my oldest daughter, Mary Grace, is going to be with me on both events as well, and she'll be sharing a bit about hearing the voice of God. I hope to see you on the 16th and 17th.
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9: Family, a prayer that we pray together is a powerful prayer. 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Today we pray for vocations to the consecrated life. Lord Jesus Christ, we praise you and wish to follow you wherever you lead us. The world is a better place because of the contributions of those who have followed you in the consecrated life. The poor have been fed, the sick have been comforted, the young have been educated, and prayers from monastic hearts have brought us many graces. Bless our times with more vocations to the religious life, so that we too may enjoy the blessings of your presence with us. Amen.
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11: 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Women of Grace, for such a time as this. 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
12: Well, good morning, everyone, and welcome to Women of Grace Live. I am Johnette Williams. Very happy to be with you today. I certainly am. You know I do love spending this time with you Monday through Friday as we discuss issues of importance to your life and your faith. But you know what makes this show go? I'll tell you. What makes it go? What's the gas pedal for the show? You are. You're the gas pedal for the show when you call in with your questions or your comments. Let me give you a toll-free number to use. 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That number is 833-

0: 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Please, please, please do use that number. Join us right here on Women of Grace Live. You know I love talking with you. You know I do. And I have my bell today. Oh, yes, I do. So if you are a first-time caller and or a first-time submitter by way of a text message, then I'm going to ring my happy little bell for you to welcome you for your debut right here on Women of Grace Live. It just doesn't get any better than that, does it? Well, I'll tell you what. We have other good things for you, too. So I want to invite you to get out to our website, womenofgrace.com. You know, at the beginning of the program, I like to tell you about everything that was going on there. And we've got lots of wonderful things that are going on there. Get on out there and check it out. We have our Who is Mary study that is coming up online beginning Thursday, October the 16th. I am so excited about this for you because this is a beautiful study. If you want to know more about our mother, if you want to understand why it is that, you know, we really give her what we call in the church hyperdulia. What is that? It's like the top level of praise, right? But it's not worship. It's not the same as worshiping God. But it's like, wow, you know, she is the bee's knees, right? She is really terrific. It's that kind of praise. You know, it's the praise that you say for the greatest quarterback that's out there on the field. You know, it's that kind of stuff. It's really super, super dulia. Dulia is praise. But this is super dulia. Why? Why do we give her super dulia? Well, I'll tell you why. Because you're going to learn about it in this study, and you're going to find out why. And you're going to be able to enter into it, right? She is the greatest of all saints. She is the queen of all saints, right? She is spectacular. She's the queen of martyrs. She's the queen of mercy. She's the mother of mercy because Jesus Christ is mercy. She is his mother. So we extol her in that way, and you'll find out about why we do that. But we'll also tell you not only how it is that she figures into God's plan for salvation, but we'll give you some insight into her particular attributes. We'll give you some insight into what the great saints tell us about her. Some of the mystics tell us about her. All of that is coming up for you in this beautiful study. Now, I want to just say this. You know, sometimes we use the word study because why do we use the word study at Women of Grace? We use it because we are about spiritual formation. Our goal is to help for us to become those individuals that God has created us to be, right? That person that, that is full of grace. And who is that person that's full of grace? Well, our Blessed Lady is the embodiment of that throughout all of her life. But you were full of grace, too. Do you know when you were full of grace? You were full of grace at the moment of your baptism. Well, what we want to do is to help for us to enter into that great reality of the gifts that we received through the sacrament of baptism, strengthened through confirmation, nourished by way of Holy Communion, repaired by way of the great graces that come to us through the sacrament of reconciliation. And we want for you to be able to enter so deeply into the splendor, the privilege, the glory, I can't even think of enough words, nouns, or adjectives to express union with God, because that's what he wants. So we work to that effort. Well, who better to take us there than the one who is the fullness of grace, who is named such by the angel, who renamed her at the moment of her annunciation, kerotomene, is what he called her, a Greek word, which is actually a verb. And that verb is in the perfect passive. It's a perfect passive participle. It's a whole lot of P's in a row there, isn't it? Perfect passive participle. And what does that mean? It is that form of a verb that says she, and this is what it means, she who has always been, is now, and always will be the fullness of grace. That's the name the angel gave her. And if you go back in scripture, what do you discover? You know, what happens when God is calling someone to a special mission from the Old Testament into the New Testament? He renames them. He gives them a new name. And so it is that Our Lady, entrusted with a very special mission to bring into the world by way of this beautiful fecundation, fertilization by the Holy Spirit, the one who is the Word made flesh. What a mission. Would she not have to be completely full of grace to do such a thing? Would she have to be without the stain of sin? Would she have to be without any prior defect? Would she not have to be completely untouched by the machinations of the evil one? Well, the answer to that is, of course, because she's going to conceive by way of the Holy Spirit at the moment of that annunciation. God himself, true God and true man. So in this beautiful opportunity to be formed and shaped a little bit more deeply in the great mysteries of our faith, this Who is Mary study is going to take you into some very special moments with regard to that, and making those moments your own moments, truly indeed. So it's quite lovely. It really is. It's 6 weeks long. You'll come out of this just refreshed. And it's a study, but how do I want to say it? It's a study of the heart. Do you know what I mean? I mean, there's going to be some cerebral stuff going on, but this is really a study of the heart. And I'll really tell you, it's quite something. And the women who have taken this study have just been so enriched by it. I don't think it's specific to women, though. You know, there might be some things in there that are kind of like, you know, tilted towards women. But this is a study that everybody can appreciate. So I really want to encourage you. Join us for this beautiful online study. Begins on October the 15th, and it's going to run until November the 19th. So I encourage you to do it. What a great day, October the 15th, starting off on the feast of St. Teresa of Avila, right? Can't do much better than that. I'm just saying. So get on out there, read about it. It's all available for you right there. You can just do it in the comfort of your home. You will gather together with other people taking that study, and you'll have a chance to interact with them through the course of your time together over these few weeks, and you'll get to see each other. But you can be in a relaxed environment, and you can be, you know, in relaxed attire. You know, I wouldn't suggest your jimmies, but I would suggest, you know, you could just show up in a sweatshirt if it's chilly. I don't care. Just show up. Just join us for this beautiful, beautiful opportunity. It is the first study that we offered you in the series, Moments with Mary. There is a second one, Mary Through the Eyes of the Mystics, and hopefully there's going to be a third one in the not too distant future, but a little future, but not the distant future. 833-288-EWTN. That's 833-288-3986 is the way that you can join us right here on Women of Grace Live. I've got a big old smile on my face because today is Tuesday and I get to be with you today. 833-288-EWTN. 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I am Johnette Williams. Come on back.
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6: Hello, this is Father Thomas Morrow. 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In the name of the Father, and of the Son, and of the Holy Spirit, amen.
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0: Well, I'm looking out there, friends. Welcome back. Welcome back. And all of our phone lines are wide open for you. So this is a great time to call in. Going to give you a little topic here in a minute. But before we do that, I want to put a spotlight on another great EWTN radio affiliate celebrating their anniversary today. KOGD 107.1 FM. M has been serving Shawnee, Oklahoma for 11 years. Did you hear that? 11 years. KOGD 107.1 FM in Shawnee, Oklahoma. Congratulations to everyone at KOGD, now part of the Oklahoma Catholic Radio family. And we're sending that greeting out to all of us, to you from all of us here at EWTN. We thank you so very much for your service to God, for the gift of evangelization that you are engaged in, for the benefits that you are bringing to so many people, and the formation that is going on by way of your wonderful efforts and carrying the great programming here at EWTN Radio. So God bless you, all of you, every single one of you. God bless you, God bless you, God bless you. 833-288-EWTN. That's 833-288-3986 is the way that you can join us here on Women of Grace Live, where we do love having that holy conversation with you, inviting you to pick up that phone and give us a call. Like I said, all of the phone lines are open. Guess what else is available to you? Another way that you can reach us is by using that very same number to text your question or comment to us. That number again, 833-288-EWTN. All right, we've got an email from Vicki, and Vicki says, is sexual attraction created by God? If it is, what about same-sex attraction? Is it good? Okay, so Vicki, this is very interesting. When we go into sacred scripture, we see right there in Genesis what it is that God does. He creates man in his image and likeness. That's exactly what it says in Genesis. We can read all about that in Genesis 1, right there around verse 26. That tells us that we are the pinnacle of God's creation, because he's really all about the business of creating a habitat for man up until that point. You can go back and see exactly how he did that. And when everything was all ready, he created man. Now, in Genesis 2, we get just a little bit of a fuller depiction of God's act of creation. And when it comes to the creation of man, he creates the man and he gives man a job, right? And this is a beautiful thing. And I just, you know, I just love to talk about these things. So everybody, please indulge me for a moment. Our great Holy Father, St. John Paul II, wrote a beautiful encyclical letter on human work. That's the title in English, On Human Work. Laborum Exercens is the title in the Latin. And in there, he makes a marvelous claim. And I can remember what he wrote this years ago. I can't give you the exact year, but it was not a new encyclical. You know, it was one of his earlier ones, or maybe midway through. I don't know. But it doesn't really matter. I can remember specifically when I was reading that encyclical. And I came to this particular part of it. And to this day, I'm still excited about it. And I can still see in my mind, because I'm always sitting there when I'm reading, I'm always sitting there with pen or pencil in my hand. I've reverted to pencil because I like to make little markings. And sometimes, you know, I just want to erase them and make them prettier. But anyway, I can remember I was sitting there, and I can remember I came to this and I stopped. I just stopped and marveled at it and thought about it for a little bit. And then I underlined it, you know, and I can still see in my mind's eye, I can still see the page. I can still see the underlining. I can still imagine that first excitement, even though that excitement has matured. I wouldn't say it's mellowed. It's matured over these years. It was a very flighty thing at that time. It was like, oh, you know, little butterflies going around in my belly. It was just so exciting. And this is what he said. And this is what just set me back on my heels. He said that work was made for man. Man was not made for work. Now, you got to think about that for a moment. Work was made for man. Man was not made for work. And so what is he saying there? And so that's what I was pondering, you know, and St. John Paul goes on and he explains it more fully. And maybe he explained this here. So maybe this was not necessarily, you know, maybe, you know, in my own mind, this is ruminations, but maybe it was more explicit. I'll have to go back and look into that encyclical and see it. That doesn't matter either. But here's what it was. It caused me to really ponder. And I said, why? What about this work was made for man and man was not made for work? The idea there is that two things, it probably more than two, but these are the two that rise into my mind. Number one, we're made in the image and likeness of God. And what do we see as God's first beginnings? When God is introduced to us in sacred scripture, you know, how is he introduced to us there in Genesis? We see him about an enterprise, don't we? We see him doing something, right? And what we see him doing is creating, right? He's working. He's creating. It's a work, and that work is a reflection of him, because it's perfect. And so I started thinking about that, and I thought, well, we're made in the image and likeness of God, and so we engage in the very creativity of God when we are about a work. I mean, let that sink in. And you know what? There's no work or occupation that is excluded from that. We are bringing something to that labor. And the something that we're bringing to that labor is ourselves. And just as the world, the universe that God created is a reflection of him, our work is a reflection of ourselves. And we are God-like in that enterprise. We're not God, but we're God-like. We're living out the great reality of who we are. We are living out who we are. And who are we? We are image and likeness of God. Isn't that a wild thing to think about? It's really tremendous. It really is. And you know, God knows himself. God knows himself, but isn't it through work that we begin to know ourselves? Isn't there something in the enterprise of work that is bringing about, do I want to use this word? Maybe I do. A kind of completion of our personhood, you know, engaging in an enterprise of work as God engages in an enterprise of work is an expression of his, you know, creative dimension, but it's also leading us towards a completion and fulfillment of who we are, and that is image and likeness of God, right? Who is complete and full in and of himself. And then just as God's creation in some way communicates that reality of him, our work communicates that reality of ourselves. I can remember in elementary school, the teacher saying to us, to us children, you know, that our work reflected ourselves. You know, I'm not sure that they were thinking about it in exactly the philosophical terms that John Paul II enunciates there in the encyclical on human work. I'm not sure of that. But sisters would tell us it's a reflection of who you are, you know. And so, you know, I know my classmates, you know, for the most part, we were very particular about the way in which we did our assignments. we wanted it to look good. We wanted it to be as nice and neat as we could make it. They also used to tell us that the way in which we kept the inside of our desk was a reflection on the way our mothers kept our house. My mother's house was always so clean, you know, so I made sure that my desk was in right order because I wanted sister to think very well of my mother. Oh, my goodness. I don't know. That makes me laugh. It makes me laugh that the sisters would say that. But it got us all cleaning out our desks because we all loved our moms. But at any rate, so you know, there is that dimension of it. Right. So in Genesis 2, what do we see? We see God giving Adam a task. He's got to name the animals. He's got to do all of these things. He's got to till the earth, right? He's got to till the garden. Now, at that point in time, original sin hadn't entered, so it was easy to till the garden. It wasn't, you know, it wasn't by the sweat of his brow, which was going to happen later on after the fall. But nonetheless, you know, God didn't let him just sit there and wander about doing nothing. No, because God wanted him to express the reality of who he is, who he was, and what and who is that? That is image and likeness of God. You can think of that as like the fundamental reality of your existence. You know, like people have this identity crisis. I don't know who I am. I don't know who I am. That was my plaintive cry all through the campus of Penn State University for two crazy years of my life. I don't know who I am. I've got to discover who I am. Who am I? Who am I in this universe? Who am I? Well, right there. Genesis 1:26 gave me the answer. If I would have only gone to the Bible and looked, I am image and likeness of God. That's who you're called to be. All right. So, but then God notices something about Adam. I'm getting to your question. You don't think that I would be, right? But I am. I truly am, Vicki, getting to the answer to your question. So what happens? God's taking a peek at Adam, and, you know, and poor Adam, he's running around that garden and he's having a gay old time, and I mean that in the true sense, like, you know, fun time. I don't mean it in the way in which it's understood in the vernacular of the day. He's having a good time going about that garden, naming all of these animals and doing all of these things. And he's feeling pretty good. But, you know, he's not God. And he's not the animals, and he knows that. And so John Paul II talks about Adam in one of his audiences that became part of the Corpus Theology of the Body. John Paul II says he's in this original solitude, right? Maybe it is the primordial identity crisis. So God says, it's not good for the man to be alone. I will fashion for him a helpmate. And then we read in Genesis 2, those beautiful things that, you know, God casts a deep sleep on the man and he goes into the interior of the man. I love that. He goes into the interior of the man and he takes from the interior of the man a rib and he forms woman around man's rib. Isn't that something? That's so good. I mean, man's made of the dust of the earth. The woman's made from the bone of man. And I teasingly say, and I love to say it because it is a tease, but no, I still think there's something about it. You know, like man is earthenware and woman is bone china. Bone china. I like that. But, you know, and woman is the last of God's creation. And she is the most complicated of his creation. She is far more complicated than the man. And man, you know that. We're far more complicated in every aspect of our being. Our bodies are more complicated. Our emotions are more complicated. Our psychology is more complicated. Our brain is a little more complicated. We're all more complicated. We are, woman is, and you know, great theologians have acknowledged this. Woman is sort of the pinnacle of God's creation. And so what does he say then to the couple? He says, be fruitful and multiply. Now I'm getting to the answer of your question, Vicki. But I hope you enjoyed this little roundabout way I'm getting there. I don't know if you have or not. I've enjoyed it. Be fruitful and multiply. And so, yes, you ask, is sexual attraction created by God? Well, we would have to say yes. Because what is the ultimate goal of this coming together, man and woman? What is the purpose for which that was created? The sexual distinction. It's created to bring into the world another human being by the coming together of the husband and the wife. Be fruitful and multiply, God says. So, yes, there is this attraction. Now you ask, if it is, what about same-sex attraction? Is it good? No. Same-sex attraction, I believe, is an affliction of the soul. I think it's not what God intended. No. And why is that? Because the ultimate reality of this attraction of the two sexes to each other is for the multiplication of the species, to be fruitful and to multiply. Now, here we're talking about individuals who have been called to the marital state. We're not talking about individuals that are called to celibacy by way of priesthood or religious life. They sublimate that desire. They sublimate that and ask God to make them spiritually fruitful, which they are. And a husband and a wife are spiritually fruitful too, because their job, their mission is to raise those children unto God, right? But so what does that tell us? Well, that tells us that same-sex attraction then, which is by its very reality a sterile thing, is a disorder, right? And there's all kinds of disorders when something is not functioning the way that it should. And so we can think of, you know, some of the mental health disorders, that the emotional reality of the person, their psyche in some way, is not operating the way that it should. And what do we want to do? We want to try to mitigate that. And so for the person who really suffers from same-sex attraction, because it is a suffering, we've given approbation to it in our society, but it's not a happy group. And the statistics show that to be true, because we're never happy when we're living in disagreement with the very way in which God's created us. People suffering with a mental disorder are not happy in that sense. They work to overcome that, and they can achieve joy, which is not happy in the giddy sense. But those that are suffering with same-sex attraction, I think it's an affliction of the soul. Now, what does God do with these things? What does God do with affliction? Does God just let us wallow in it and be miserable in it? No, because what does Romans 8:28 tell us? Romans 8:28 tells us that God works all things to the good for those who are called according to his purposes. And every human person who has ever had life, and every human person who will ever have life, has the reality, has the gift of knowing that they were created for the purposes of God, that they have purpose, they have mission. Right? So, but because we live in a broken and fallen world, and we are broken and fallen people, we suffer with the vicissitudes of what eventually happened in that garden, which was original sin. But God doesn't leave us wallow there. When we take this suffering that is ours and we give it to God, he comes and inhabits it. And he uses it for our purification and sanctification. And so, you know, that's just like a, you know, really huge, enormous response to your question, but it's an important one, because it's overlaid with the value of the human person on every level. We're going to be right back. 833-288-EWTN. Stay with us.
8: Christopher Minutes, thoughts on making every day count. I'm Tony Rossi.
9: Kel Morris and his wife Jo were hiking near Godwin Glacier in Alaska. As Morris made his way along an embankment, he slipped and fell 20 feet into an icy creek as numerous boulders fell around him. The only reason the 700-pound boulder directly above Morris didn't crush him was that it was being held up by the smaller boulders around him. But he was still pinned underneath it, so his wife called for help. As reported by the Associated Press, a sled dog tourism company had a helicopter in the area and diverted it to bring firefighters to the scene, who rescued Morris. Shockingly, he didn't have a scratch on him. He concluded, God was looking out for me.
8: This message was brought to you by the Christophers. Thanks for listening, and remember that it's better to light one candle than to curse the darkness.
10: Jesus tells us to avoid materialism and greed, and the reason is because we can't take any of our physical material possessions with us. We hear this story in Luke's gospel where somebody wanted to basically build a bigger home, a bigger place, more storage units, so to speak, in modern day language, and fill it up with just about anything we can think of. And the reality is, we are foolish if we think we can take it with us, because we can't. But what we can bring with us that truly enriches our souls are good deeds, the way we have made sacrifices, the residual effects of our own prayer life, and also how we love God by loving one another. Those are the greatest treasures we can keep. 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
0: Well, welcome back, everybody. It is great to be with you today on this wonderful Tuesday in the Lord, and I'm encouraging you to give us a call here. 833-288-EWTN. That's 833-288-3986 is the way that you can join us today right here on Women of Grace Live, where we do love having that holy conversation with you, inviting you to give us a call. Yep, inviting you to do that. You can use that same number to text us. 833-288-3986 is the number for you to use. We are with you Monday through Friday at this same time on this same station, so I do hope that you will avail yourselves of our program. We so enjoy being with you, but I love hearing from you. And I'll tell you what, these phone lines are just begging to be rung, so please do give us a call here and join us in our discussion today. I just answered Vicki's question. Vicki, I hope that helps you. Megan called in, but she couldn't hold. And she said, but she asked Jeanette, thank God for you and your reflection of his light in the world. Well, I sincerely hope, Megan, that's what I'm doing, really and truly, because I want to be a light in the world. We all are called to be a light in the world. It's what Jesus says in sacred scripture, not to hide our light under a bushel basket. But to get down to business, how do I get my parish or local community to create scholarships for women wanting to attend Rachel's Vineyard? I spoke to a woman who had to wait 9 months, oddly providential now that I think about it, before having the funds to go. And I know God works with any time we give him, but we should do everything we can to remove the obstacles to healing for these women. Where would you begin? Well, you know what, Megan, I got to tell you, I think that this is just a fantastic idea. And, we talk about the benefit of Rachel's Vineyard, and it's done just tremendous work in the lives of so many women. Father Ben Cameron there, Fathers of Mercy, works very closely with Rachel's Vineyard. All of these efforts, really, that we have, Project Rachel within dioceses, work to help women who have gone through abortion. Oftentimes, we know that it isn't for many years later that women really are able to even acknowledge the fact that it was their child's life that they took. Our culture really, especially in the early days, I know because I was living at that time, the message was that this was a blob of tissue. But you see, here's the problem. The problem is that even the doctors at that time knew that that wasn't true. But science has now progressed to the point where science can prove that very first cell is the entirety of the person. Science has proven it. So the fact of the matter is, that's no longer really the message. The message is you have a right because it's your body. No, it's not your body you're taking, and you don't have a right to take your body either. But you're taking the body of another person. And when we destroy the body of another person, what are we doing? I was at Mass yesterday. Father used the word that nobody wants to say in reference to this. He called it murder. And then we wonder why mothers kill their children once the children are born. We don't understand how the message communicates the message that communicates the message that communicates the message. And so we want to help these women who have come to a recognition, and not just these women, but all of those that have participated in an abortion. I know men who have participated in an abortion and grieve that reality now. Grieve it. How have they helped? Well, they drove her there, or they paid for it. They did both, maybe. I know parents who encouraged their daughters, paid people that were pillars of their parishes. They paid for their daughters to have abortions. And then at some point in time, it comes home to roost. And to tell you the truth, I think that a lot of the mental health problems that women have today, the fact that so many of them are in serial marriages or serial relationships outside of marriage, has to do with this. We were talking about disorder earlier on. It is not normal for a mother to take the life of her child. That goes against the script with which we were written. It goes against the very nature of the way in which we were created. And to think that that's not going to have an effect is absolutely foolhardy. And so when a woman comes to the realization of what's taken place, she needs healing. She needs healing. It's an act of mercy, an act of charity to lead her to healing. And we want to do that. And so I think that your idea, Megan, is an excellent idea. Now, it would take a great deal of courage for a woman to come forward into a parish setting and say, "Father, I know that there's a fund for this. You know, I would benefit by it." Because maybe she's admitting something that she's only admitted in a confessional, or maybe hasn't even yet come to the capacity to take it to the sacrament. And you know what? This is Respect Month, Respect Life Month. And, I want to speak to you women, and I want to speak to you men. I want to speak to you healthcare workers. I want to speak to you doctors and nurses and technicians. I want to speak to any of you that have ever, ever worked in an abortion mill like Planned Parenthood. I want to speak directly to you right now. I want you to know that God's mercy is greater than any sin. Oh, please hear this. God's mercy is greater than any sin. God loves you unto death, and nothing that you have done can change that reality. He loves you. He wants you to experience the fullness of his mercy. He wants you to experience the fullness of that life-giving blood that flowed out of his body on Calvary's hill just for you. He wants you to receive it, and he wants you to appropriate it. And the way in which he does that is through the sacrament of reconciliation. It is the font of mercy. It's the spout of mercy. It's the spigot of mercy. It is poured out upon you. And by way of those waters, you are set free from that sin. That sin is expunged from you, no matter what the sin is. But here we're being very specific. And the process of healing, the grace of healing is present within that which you receive. And when you begin to live that grace, everything changes. And one of the ways, one of the great outreaches that helps you to live that grace, to appropriate that grace, to experience that grace, is by way of Rachel's Vineyard, Project Rachel, all of these ministry efforts. So I want to encourage you, if you have not gone to the sacrament for the sin please go. And I want to say this, too, about sin, especially these great big sins. I want to say this about those great big sins. Those great big sins have layers, layers to them. And the sacrament of reconciliation is a healing sacrament. And sometimes we find a need to go back and to confess different aspects of that sin. It isn't so much that that sin isn't forgiven on the first go-round. It is. But we want to go back and receive further healing for some of these things that come to light as they're being revealed to us by way of that grace that we've received in the sacrament. So don't be afraid to go back and to say, Father, you know, I had an abortion and I've confessed this sin. But, you know, as I'm making my journey towards healing and new life in Christ Jesus, I see what it was rooted in. You know, I see this about that, and I see this about that, and I even see, you know, the part of it, you know, I'm making these things up, friends, you know, I don't know. Yeah, it was rooted in fear. Fear for my reputation, fear for what my parents would think. Fear that I would have to, you know, check out of school, fear for being mocked and made fun of, fear of ridicule, you know. I want to come and I want to bring that area of my life, that area of fear to the sacrament for healing. This is such good confession. This is why God gave us the sacrament. It's so important. And so please make use of it. I'm begging you, make use of it. Don't delay. Go right away. Call Father on the phone. You know, I mean, if the Holy Spirit is you know, really raining down on you right now, if you feel that prompting, I mean, if he's all over you and he does make his presence known, if this is a moment for you, take full advantage of the moment. Full advantage. And don't worry about what he's going to think. He's going to rejoice. He's going to rejoice because you showed up and you cooperated with grace to get yourself into that hospital of mercy called the Sacrament of Reconciliation. So, Megan, now to the practical aspect of what you're saying here, I think it's a grand idea. I think it would take courage for a woman. There might be somebody who is appointed to really be the facilitator of this in a certain way. I don't know how that would be worked out. But how do you get the parish or local community to create scholarships for the women? Well, let me just say this to you. And, you know, I don't know what your personal circumstances are, but you know, you might go to your parish priest and you might say, Father, I think that this is absolutely important. And I would like to see us be able to do something for this. And if, especially because we want to help these women and we want to aid them. We want them to come to fullness of life. We want for them to experience the healing that they need. And by way of my sincerity about this outreach, you know, I would like to make a contribution to getting it off the ground. And you can contribute, Megan, whatever you can afford. You know, whatever you can afford. $20, $25, $50, $100, $1,000, $10,000. I don't know, because I don't know you and I don't know what your capacity is. But sometimes, you know, what we have to do is we have to put ourselves into the suggestion in the way that that suggestion is going to require. So what if you determined that you would sponsor the first woman? And maybe that's the way to go about this, to look for sponsors within the parish. I don't know what the fees are, but to look for sponsors. And maybe you could sponsor the first woman. Or maybe if your means are such that you could sponsor more than one of the first women. You know? Golly gee. I think that that would be great. And I think that through your example, other people would sign up and do it. I really do. So thank you for that. And let me just thank you for this. I want want to thank you for the beauty of your heart. I want to thank you for your love for these women. I want to thank you for your concern that they have to wait a really long time. Maybe they can't act on the prompting of grace. And then maybe what happens is that you know, courage they had in that moment evaporates, right? We don't want that to happen. We want to be there for them. And you have such a beautiful maternal heart. You want to mother these women back to wholeness and health, both emotionally and ultimately, and most importantly, spiritually. So, you know, I really do hope that happens for you. I do. I really do. And listen, if you're a priest and you're listening, or you're a bishop and you're listening, I know some of you do, deacon in your parish, if you have any kind of, you know, clout in your parish, you know, Knights of Columbus, glory, what an outreach. And I know, hey, listen, Knights, I'm just saying, you're all over the pro-life issue. I think that this is a brilliant idea, Megan. And I would pray, you know, holy priests and bishops and people with clout and Knights of Columbus that you would really consider this. I think it's great. All righty. 833-288-EWTN. That's 833-288-3986 is the way that you can join us today. Haven't heard from you except through text. I'm always delighted to get your texts. I'm also delighted to get your calls. Janet is with us, and she is in La Quinta, California today. And I've got my bell. Oh, goodness, I've got it all ready for you, Janet. Welcome, welcome, welcome. How are you today?
11: I'm pretty good, thank you.
0: I'm glad. I'm very, very glad. So you're watching us on TV. I'm a little curious about that. It must be through YouTube, right?
11: I don't know. You know, I'm not real technical. I watch it on EWTN.
0: Oh, okay. Yeah, on television. Yeah. Great, David, great, great.
11: Yeah.
0: So you've got a question for us.
11: I do. In the Creed, it says, he descended into hell.
0: Yes.
11: And I was talking to a priest.
0: Yes.
11: And he said that actually, you know, in translations or whatever, it says descended to the dead. In other words, all those who had gone before, all the prophets, whatever, after he was crucified, he descended into that with all those, you know, David and Moses and everybody, rather than he went into hell.
0: And so let's talk about this for a moment, Janet, because this is an important thing. It's a thought that we just don't understand when we say the Apostles' Creed, or when we say when we pronounce the Nicene, you know, I guess it's the Apostles' Creed, the Nicene Creed. So anyway, what does that mean? So we have to understand that, you know, when we're looking at these translations, that there's lots of ways to translate words. And hell, in the Jewish understanding, had a name, and that name was Sheol. And the priest is telling you rightly that Sheol was the place where all of the prophets and the patriarchs and the righteous people who had died went. And they were kind of like in this place waiting for the coming of the Messiah to open heaven's gates for them, and they would be released. As a matter of fact, Saint Joseph was there in Sheol, right? So that's who was there. And that's what the understanding of hell was. The way of translating that word, one of the ways was hell. It was a hell because they were separated from God, and they had come into, you know, they were righteous people and they were separated. So it was a hellish experience. It was a painful experience. They were waiting, but it wasn't necessarily because of sin. So it was, the distinction is Hades. You know, Hades would be the word that would translate into the hell as we understand it. But the priest is telling you the right thing. So Jesus did not go into hell in the sense of where the demons are and where Satan was. Jesus went to the hellish place that by way of separation from God, because they hadn't come, you know, Jesus hadn't come yet. They were waiting in Sheol. So that is, the priest is telling you the truth. So when we pray that, we could say he descended to the dead. But, you know, that's not really an accurate translation either, because St. Paul tells us in Scripture that, you know, there is no death in Christ Jesus, right? So they weren't dead in the sense of no spiritual life. Spiritual life goes on forever. So they were physically dead, but they were not spiritually dead. They were, you know, waiting. So that's kind of the way. It wasn't purgatorial in the sense of, and maybe for some it was, I don't know. I don't know that there's any kind of theology on that. Maybe some of them were being brought to perfection, like purgatory. But for many, it would have been those that were completely righteous. We would put St. Joseph into that category, right? But remember one thing. You know, original sin hadn't been expunged from their souls yet. And that was only going to happen when Jesus came and through his sacrificial action. So when Jesus shows up there, then their original sin is forgiven. And if there was any remaining sin, it would be forgiven. And they went into heaven. I guess what we would compare it to, and listen, this is all speculation on my part. I'm not a theologian. So if I'm misstepping, you know, I do not mind being corrected. I would welcome it. But, you know, we might look at it in kind of the same way as the second coming of Jesus, right? They kind of got that early in the sense he died. The action was done. He went to them and he released them. And so when Jesus comes again, we're going to be released from the graves. And, you know, those people that are still on earth are going to experience that overwhelming healing that they need. So I guess I would look at it that way, Janet. I hope that helps you. Okay.
12: Okay. Thank you so much.
0: You're welcome. I hope I didn't confuse you more. Oh my goodness. A very good call. Thank you, Janet, so very, very much for your call today. Yeah. You know, these things are very important. And and I'm glad that Janet asked that question, because it points to something. It points to the fact that she's just not saying prayers. She's thinking about the prayers. She's doing Lectio Divina with the prayers, right? In this case, it's not so much Lectio, the reading. It would be Holy Saying, and I don't know what the Latin for saying would be. But she's reciting the prayers, but she's thinking about it. She's thinking about what she's saying. She's allowing the Holy Spirit to work in her. And so this question arises. It's a legitimate question. It's a good question. And then she seeks an answer. And that's really wonderful. That's the way that we grow in our faith. That's what spiritual formation's all about. That's how we, you know, begin to enter more deeply into the mysteries of God. And he wants us to do that. He surely does. And so I want to encourage you today. Don't just say your prayers. Don't just recite your prayers. Pray your prayers. And what does that mean? It means allow them to reveal what's being said to you, which means that you've got to engage on every level, your intellect, your emotions, right? Your soul, your spiritual reality. You've got to enter in completely. Yeah. And then God does great things. We're going to be back with you tomorrow. Tomorrow is the Feast of the Rosary. We want to talk a little bit about that. I was going to get into that today, but I chatted about all kinds of other stuff. Sue Brinkman will be with us because it's Wednesday. So get your questions ready. Until then, God richly bless you now. Bye-bye.
13: This month's devotion is to the Holy Rosary. 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
7: Hello?
8: Hello, Mother.
7: Where are you from?
8: Tulare, Wyoming.
7: And what is your question?
8: Mother, I was wondering, what is the best way to discern my vocation to the priesthood?
7: Well, the best way to discern your vocation to the priesthood is, do you want to be a priest? Do you feel called? That's important. We are called to be priests, we are called to be religious, we are called to be married, we are called to be single. We are called by God. If you feel called by God to be a priest, you feel that very strongly, then you need to make every effort to be one. You need to make up your mind. You want to be an order priest? And what kind of an order, Franciscan? Do you want to be a hermit? Do you want to be a Trappist? Do you want to be a diocesan priest? What kind of priest do you want to be? If you want to be a diocesan priest, then the first thing you do is go to the chancery and find out. I know many girls that always wanted to be religious, but when they live religious life, they can't take it. So they're not called. But whatever call you have, you're called to holiness for sure. Everybody is. Married, single, priest, religious, we're all called to be holy. So I would think if you discerned, are you called? If you are, then you got to take the next step. And as you go along, you'll know whether you're called by God or not.
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10: Welcome to the wisdom of Father Groeschel. Over the years, Father Benedict Groeschel has produced many wonderful teaching series for EWTN, and we're delighted to showcase a number of them for you. On today's show, an episode from the series God the Father. Here's Father Groeschel.
11: Hello, I'm Father Benedict Groeschel of the Franciscan Friars of the Renewal from the South Bronx. And this is the eighth segment in our series on God the Father. In our last talk, we considered the mysterious topic of the humility of God. And we saw how in the whole Bible, humility is an honored virtue, that the Lord, through the prophets, calls the Jews to be a humble people, that Christ illustrated humility in his own life, becoming obedient even to death on the cross. That God desires people to be humble, and yet, in a mysterious way, we ask the question, is he humble himself? Why? Why would Christ have been born and raised among the poor peasants? Why did he lead a public life only 18 months to 2.5 years? Why did he die such a horrible, humiliating, painful death? Why? Well, first of all,

0: Let's look at the teachings of Christ. He definitely taught people to be humble themselves. In Matthew 18, there was a little boy. Some scholars think this little boy was the son of Saint Peter. And he said to them, "Truly, I say to you, unless you turn and become like children, you will never enter the kingdom of heaven. Whoever humbles himself like this little child, he is greatest in the kingdom of heaven. And whoever receives one such child in my name receives me. But whoever causes one of these little ones who believe in me to sin, it would be better for him to have a millstone fastened around his neck and to be drowned in the depth of the sea." Christ isn't taking humility lightly, and his known love for children is because they illustrate a simple, direct, if you will, humble approach to God. Children are usually not self-conscious. Children can be selfish, but they don't have to be. Is there anything more pleasant to meet than a generous little child? A child who has the ability to see beyond his own narrow framework of needs and to care for others. This is why we're deeply touched when we see a little child caring for his dog or her cat or something like that. They're getting out of themselves. We see them caring for each other or caring for an elderly person or someone in need. Years ago, the media taught children to be compassionate. Now I don't know what it teaches them. But Jesus certainly taught people to be humble. And he encouraged them to be humble. In Matthew 12, when Peter says that he believes that Jesus is the Son of God, Christ praises him. "I praise you, Father in heaven, because you have not revealed these things to the wise and prudent, but to little ones." And then he says in Matthew 11, 27, "All things have been delivered to me by my Father, and no one knows the Father except the Son, and anyone to whom the Son chooses to reveal him. Come to me, all you who labor and are heavy laden, and I will give you rest. Take my yoke upon you and learn from me, for I am gentle and lowly of heart, and you will find rest for your souls. For my yoke is easy and my burden light." He calls himself gentle, lowly of heart, meek and humble of heart. Well, we ought to take this very seriously. I don't think you can just dismiss the idea that there is a quality in God the Father that rejoices in the humble, that chooses the humble. The Apostle St. Paul says it is to make all the rest of the rich, powerful people and haughty people and proud people aware that God prefers the humble, that he puts down the mighty from their throne and that he exalts the humble. And this is part of the reason why Christ is humble. But I want to push it one step further. Does he want to be humble? Is there something about him that prefers the humble? Yeah. We see it in the Jewish scriptures, picking out humble and poor people. We see it in the beauties of nature, a little blossom on a tree made with exquisite perfection. You can pick up a desert flower, or even those unfortunately not treasured objects, weeds. You know, all plants used to be weeds. Plants are cultivated weeds. They've been trained and developed genetically in one way or another to produce the fruits of the earth. But they were once all weeds. And now we have some that are still weeds. But take a cornflower. Take a wild daisy. Look at it. The magnificence of God is there. It tells us in the book of Job that God says that he feeds the mountain goats, that he feeds the beasts and the birds of the air. He feeds the insects. He takes care of the little microbes. Do you ever stop to think of that? The little animals roaming around, they don't know anything about God any more than the great animals do. But he takes care of them. God has an eye for the great, the galaxies, and for the small, for the cornflowers and the tiny little flowers that grow in the desert. Sisters and brothers, all around you, you hear the song of divine humility. Do you remember when you were a child? Life is a little bit simpler when we're children. We live in a much, much smaller world. Our world is our neighborhood, our family. That's the whole big world. And we become familiar with things. It's part of human beings to do that. And I've seen very poor children that I worked with for years. They had some little thing to hold on to. Something that nobody else might value at all. And it was between them and God. That little child represents God, Christ says. What you do to that child, you do to him. I remember being in a very hot Spanish village in the plains of Spain. And we had come out of a cloistered monastery of Carmelite nuns. The sun was quite hot. And it was a little child, about 4 years old, playing in the dry sand and dust of the street. He had no real toys. His toys were made of sticks and little found objects, pieces of glass, and he had them all set up into a little imaginary village. This little boy was standing in front of a very ancient house in which a very famous man had been born. And I was looking at this little boy and wondering what his future would be. He might become a farmer or a garage mechanic. Improbably, but possibly, he might become a priest. He might become something. And I was looking at him and I was feeling sorry for myself. Because in that house, several hundred years ago, that very building on those steps, had lived another little boy, 4 years old. He moved out of that house when he was five. His father had died, and his mother, in the face of starvation, with her two little children, had gone to another city in hopes that relatives would help them. And that little boy became St. John of the Cross. This was the house in Fontiveros where John of the Cross was born. And I looked at the little fellow there playing with the toys, and I felt sorry for him, and I felt sorry for myself. Because we're going to spend our lives, or part of our lives, with toys, with things that really don't matter. And that other little boy had grown up to a man, into a man who said to everything, nada. I don't want anything. I want nothing but God. I want everything. The motto of St. John of the Cross was todo y nada, all and nothing. If you want to have everything, you must cling to nothing. If you want to find him who is everything, you must hold on to nothing. You must be prepared to follow him with nothing. And John of the Cross was very poorly treated by his own confreres, by the church, by many people. He was a persecuted man. And yet he could say, and this is a quotation from St. John of the Cross, mine are the heavens and mine the earth, mine the sun, the moon, and the stars, and the Mother of God is mine, and everything is mine, because I belong to God, and I don't need anything else. There was a man, great genius, great mystic, who had touched into the humility of God. Let me warn you. Let me warn myself. In this artificial age of lies, all day long the media tells us lies. Lies. Advertising, lies. Public relations, lies. Everything is a lie. Children no longer have any idea what truth is at all. Recently, I read an advertisement in the Times. Cell phone. 2,000 minutes a month for $75. Great. I make a tremendous number of phone calls. I can save all kinds of money. I don't like cell phones, but I got my cell phone. It says no charges for roaming. All a lie. A big, fat lie. The first month, I got a bill for $200 for roaming calls. I called them up, and they said, well, yes, some people misunderstood that. But yeah, they certainly did. It was a long lie. They said I could use the phone anyplace. I can't use it right here. It doesn't work. I have to get roaming calls. $1 a minute. It's all a lie. And this is one of the best known and respected corporations in the United States. I won't mention their name, but it's a lie. We live with lies, and that's why we don't recognize the humility of God. St. Teresa of Avila says, humility is truth, and God is truth. That's why God is humble, because he is truthful. It's amazing. It's extremely powerful. And we need to keep it in mind that there is nothing more powerful than the humility of God. My old friend St. Augustine says, in a letter to the monks of Egypt, listen to this, is one of the most incredible passages outside of Scripture. He asks, how can we know, come to know God? And he said, it can only happen by getting rid of pride, by humility of spirit, so that God can lift us up. And such humility was provided for us in a way that was most gentle and glorious, converting our haughty hearts by persuasion rather than by force. And this was done by the word of God, through whom the Father reveals himself to all. His Son, who is his power and his wisdom, hidden from human hearts, blinded by worldly desires, humbling himself to come in human form. This humble example of God makes us more afraid of being proud than of being humiliated like a God brought low. And he continues, therefore the Christ who is preached in the world is not a Christ rich in earthly treasure or Christ crowned with gold, but Christ crucified. And when that Christ was first preached, it was ridiculed by many, and the ridicule goes on. A few believe, but now whole nations. Because when Christ, despite the ridicule of men, was first preached, the lame walked, the lepers were cleansed, the deaf heard, and even the dead came back to life. He's speaking about the miracles of Christ worked by this humble carpenter who lived in Galilee, who was crucified. When his cross and the power of his cross was preached, Augustine says, this finally convinced some of the proud men of the world that even among the visible forces of the physical world, there is nothing more powerful than the humility of God. I go to healing services. I'm not much of a healer. Maybe it wasn't my vocation. Sometimes I think it was my vocation to tip over wheelbarrows and upset beehives. I don't know. Say it like it is. But I pray for people for healing. And I pray as best I can, knowing that no human being heals anybody, that God heals, of course. But I'm struck by the people who come to healing services. Oh, some are very self-centered, but many are humble. They're humble people. They're unashamed of God and of their faith in God. Recently, when I preached at the Divine Mercy Sunday in Stockbridge, Massachusetts, I said to one of the Marian Fathers there, "You have many humble people here today. And you know, our Lord would rejoice." Ask yourself honestly, who were the people that took Jesus' side? Who were the people that stood with him till the end? It says it right in Scripture, "And there stood at the cross of Jesus his mother, his mother's sister Mary, the wife of Clopas, and Mary Magdalene, and Joanna, and Salome, and the other women who had come up with him from Galilee." They stood by the cross. A thief bore witness to him. A Roman soldier, a pagan, said, "This is the Son of God." And the only person to lift a finger to try to save his life was a pagan woman, the wife of Pilate. Brothers and sisters, in this proud and vainglorious time, do not doubt the strength of the humility of God. God watches over the weak and the humble. You know that the church, in defense of the commandments, especially "thou shalt not kill," is very strongly opposed to euthanasia and to abortion, and to any other misuse of human beings which destroys their quality of life and especially their dignity. But don't lose sight in the fact also that this pushes any believer, and it doesn't just have to be a Christian believer, any believer in sacred scripture. Many of the people who belong to the Oriental churches, the Oriental religions, not the churches, but Hindus and Buddhists, it moves them to protest the killing of the defenseless, unborn, and the elderly. Because it is more than a defense of life. It is an intuition. It is a deep, profound spiritual intuition that God loves the humble, that he takes care of little ones, that the Son of God says, "Learn of me, because I am meek and humble of heart." The world we live in gives a great deal of adulation to public figures. Applause all over the place. Personally, I don't like applause in church at all. And if I happen to be preaching there, do me a favor. Don't applaud it. Pour salt into my wounds. But we applaud everything. Applaud people for doing things they were supposed to do. And I don't mind applauding people, make them feel a little better. But Christ got no applause. And ultimately, in the long run, the world does not admire the great. It admires the humble. And it particularly admires very great people who are humble people, who accept humiliation. I'm in charge of the cause of beatification of Cardinal Cook. And if somebody asked me, "What's the most important quality of Cardinal Cook?" I would have said, he was a most humble man. I know cases where he was insulted, where he was treated very shabbily and unjustly. And he never defended himself and never fought back. He befriended those who had tried to make themselves his enemies. I was there. I know. He took the blame upon himself. On St. Patrick's Day of the year that Cardinal Cook died, he died in October. On St. Patrick's Day, he was due to review the St. Patrick's Day parade. This parade had begun as an Irish civil rights demonstration 125 years ago. The Irish were being kicked around. They were the new immigrants, the new people on the block. Signs were up in stores, help wanted, Irish need not apply. The Irish had their parade, and eventually the Irish climbed up the ladder and are doing very good, perhaps too good for their own good right now. But the Cardinal would always greet the parade, and this year, unfortunately, they chose a man to be the marshal of the parade, a man whom the Cardinal knew and met with that morning, to be the Grand Marshal. And this man was identified with an organization that is identified, at least in many people's minds, with terrorism. The Cardinal personally asked this man, Michael, not to be the Grand Marshal. And he told him, if he was the Grand Marshal, he would not greet him. Michael came to the mass that morning. He didn't know what was going to happen. And Michael, to his credit, stood and applauded when the Cardinal preached. He was a loyal son of the church, Michael. But he was not going to get the approval of the Cardinal for what the Cardinal believed to be terrorist activities. Many Irish people were very angry. And when the Grand Marshal went past the front of the cathedral, the Cardinal was not there to greet him. This is a big deal in New York. A few minutes later, the Cardinal came out, and he was booed. There was a group of protesters on the cathedral steps, and they booed the Archbishop of New York on the steps of St. Patrick's Cathedral on St. Patrick's Day. If you're an Irishman from New York, which I half am, it's an unthinkable thing. Several months later, Cardinal Cook lie in his residence, dying of leukemia caused by his cancer treatments. I remember his hands were dark purple. He could not stand up. He was at great peace. And we had a beautiful half-hour talk, one of the most moving half hours of my whole life. And somehow, I forget how, I must have brought it up, our conversation came to that incident. And the Cardinal said to me, "Oh, don't be annoyed, Benedict. It was my fault. I did not make my position clear enough. If I had made my position clear enough, they would not have done it." I came out of the Cardinal's room with the tears running down my face. And I said to his secretary, who is now Archbishop Edwin O'Brien, "He's in the road of union with God. He's in the unitive way. He's at the top of the stairs of the spiritual life to have such humility." Little did I know that I would one day summon Archbishop O'Brien to be a witness in the cause of canonization of Cardinal Cook. Humility. And of course, if you ask who is the most humble of all the Christian saints, people who have nothing to do with Catholicism will tell you St. Francis, and they're right. And St. Francis, in a letter that he wrote to the Franciscan friars about the Holy Eucharist, says this: "Let everyone be struck with awe and the whole world tremble when Christ, the Son of the living God, is present on the altar in the hands of a priest. A wonderful loftiness, O stupendous dignity, O humble sublimity, O sublime humility." O sublime humility. Brothers and sisters, in this vainglorious and proud and dishonest time, identify yourselves with the humble. St. Paul tells us to do that. And particularly with the humble dying, the humble elderly, the humble incapacitated, and the humble unborn. Because God, who made the universe, loves the humble, because there is nothing in the whole world more powerful than the humility of God. Amen.
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0: Glory be to the Father, and to the Son, and to the Holy Spirit, as it was in the beginning, is now, and ever shall be, world without end. 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
6: This is a classic episode of Word on Fire with Bishop Robert Barron.
7: Welcome back to the Word on Fire show. I'm Brandon Vaught, the host and the content director here at Word on Fire Catholic Ministries. Joining us is the founder and head of Word on Fire, Bishop Robert Barron. Bishop Barron, good to always talk with you.
8: Hey, Brandon, you know, someday I'll actually get to that room where you are. This is your office. I've never actually been there.
7: This is in deep in the caverns of Middle Earth. So,
8: and the books above your head there. Someday I'd like to see all that in person.
7: Okay, well, for today's topic, we're going to be discussing how to discern the spirits and more generally, how to discern the things of God, how to know how and where God's moving in your life, how to make decisions in alignment with God's will. I wanted to start off with this little precursor story. So a few days ago on my Facebook page, I posted a message where I acknowledged that lots of people have been asking me which Catholic websites and podcasts and YouTube channels should I follow. They say it's really confusing. There's a huge landscape of so many personalities. How do I know which ones are worth following? And I said, well, what I typically tell people is, you know, first of all, the prerequisites of truth and being faithful to the magisterium, all that basic stuff. But then beyond that, you need to discern whether this is of the Spirit of God. And I laid out a couple ways to do that. One is using the fruits of the Spirit. So, you know, when I listen to this video channel, for example, does it engender love, joy, peace, patience, kindness? Yeah. Does that person or host exhibit those things, all that stuff? But then the second one, which was seemed to be more controversial, is I quoted a line from St. Ignatius's Spiritual Exercises, his great spiritual manual. And the line, real briefly, it said, it is characteristic of the evil spirit to harass with anxiety, to afflict with sadness, and to raise obstacles backed by fallacious reasonings that disturb the soul. And so my point was that if you're experiencing these things, it could be a sign that this stuff, this platform, this channel, this podcast is of a different spirit than the Holy Spirit. So I thought that was pretty innocuous, but what I was stunned by in the comment box that followed it was the number of people who concluded after reading all this, so you're basically saying just follow your feelings. And like, if it makes you happy, it's a good thing. If it makes you anxious or sad, it's a bad thing. And we went back and forth many times, several commenters, but it seems like this area is fuzzy for a lot of people between discerning spirits and following feelings. And I know both of us want to point out right from the beginning, we're not pitting these two things against each other, like feelings and like other sources of discernment. Feelings aren't opposed to the movements of the spirit. But I thought for this episode, we could dig deep into all of this stuff and make all the proper distinctions. So maybe let's start out 30,000 foot view. St. Ignatius of Loyola, Spiritual Exercises. What are the basics we should know about these?
8: Well, of course, I just filmed on Ignatius last summer, and so I've got those places vividly in mind, where he was from, and Manresa, the cave where he developed really this method of discerning the spirits. Ignatius, born in 1491 in the Basque country, northwest Spain, wants to be a courtier and a soldier and kind of a worldly figure. Is wounded severely in a battle in Pamplona. He's fighting against the French. And during his recuperation, he undergoes this massive, call it not so much conversion, but reversion, a reawakening of his faith, which leads him eventually to this cave in Manresa, which I had the privilege of visiting. While he lived there for 9 months, he grew in his ability, I'd say, to understand what God wanted him to do with his life. It was the beginning of this process of the discernment of spirits. it gives rise eventually to the spiritual exercises, which Ignatius works on the rest of his life and becomes the cornerstone of Jesuit spirituality to this day. You know, where a lot of it begins, and maybe it's good for us to begin here too, is Ignatius himself said when he was recovering from his wounds, he wanted books to distract him. And in the house, there were two types of books. There were books of kind of chivalric derring do, you know, books about knights and so on. And that's what he wanted. That was his life. He read them and read them with pleasure. But afterwards, he said he found himself kind of dry and bored and listless. But the other books that were there were books about Christ and the saints. And he read those, he said, also with great interest. But the difference was, later, as he mused on those stories, those books, he continued to be filled with a sense of peace and joy and purpose. And he says in his autobiography, that was the beginning of this art and practice of the discernment of spirits. And that's, by the way, one of the most important indicators. And it's one that I work with a lot. Look, anything you're doing, any time of the day or night, is going to fill you with some sense of pleasure. Otherwise, you wouldn't be doing it, right? So whatever's right in front of you, typically something that you're saying, oh, I like this, this is good. But then how do you feel about it later? So later on, as you think back on that activity or that statement or that bit of behavior, and you say, oh, gosh, I wish I hadn't done that. Or now I feel so kind of disappointed with myself and listless and so on. Other things you do, and you enjoy them while you're doing them, and then you think back later and say, yeah, that was great. I'm glad I did that. I still feel lifted up by that. It might be a year later you think back and say, yeah, I still feel uplifted by that. That, in a way, is the first rule, the first experience of discernment that Ignatius himself had. And I've recommended it for years to people. Is a lot of people, for example, will experience an attraction to the priesthood or religious life at some point. Most Catholics do, at least they did years ago. All right, when you're experiencing that, you're probably feeling, hey, this is kind of cool. I feel good about this. But how about a year later? How about even 6 months later, when you think back on that period, are you still filled with a sense of peace and joy? Or you feel like, nah, that's kind of silly, or that doesn't do much for me. So that's one of the ways. That's how it began with Ignatius. And I think that's still a valid approach. But just to finish your answer to your question, having done the Monrisa experience, having begun the spiritual exercises, having directed many people for years, Ignatius develops a number of these famous rules for the discernment of spirits. You know, a basic assumption, still an important one, is we are all engaged in something like a spiritual warfare, right? That there's the good spirit, the Holy Spirit, but as the Bible itself points out, not all spirits are good spirits. Not all the things that lead us or inspire us or draw us are good. And so we have to do this act of discernment. Is that of the Holy Spirit, or is that from a not so Holy Spirit? And that is a permanently important feature of the Christian life. And Ignatius and other of the great masters help us through that thicket.
7: When I was sort of just getting into my faith as an early Christian, I think the way that I approached God's will was, it was sort of a binary thing that I either heard and followed, or I didn't, and it was quiet. And so I was always like just trying to hear God's voice. What does God want me to do? Where is God leading me? But it wasn't for several years when I discovered Ignatius's approach to this whole thing, that I realized there are actually multiple impulses and voices and spirits and promptings going on that require you to sift through them. It's not like there's just one that you either hear or don't hear. You kind of got to sift through all these impulses in your life.
8: Yeah, and think of, you know, in the Gospel of John, when we have the great image of the Good Shepherd, and the Good Shepherd hears the voices of the sheep, and the sheep hear his voice. And it's always struck me as a very interesting image, because think of all the voices, Brandon, that are around us all the time. You know, voices, literal voices, people, hey, do this, do that. More metaphorical voices, things that are leading us and so on, trying to get our attention. Can we hear amidst all of that the voice, the voice of Christ, who's calling us to follow him? And it takes some discernment. That's a aural kind of image. It's an ear image, right? Hearing. Well, think of someone who's got a very low level musical ability and then someone at a very refined level. They say that some of those great conductors, you know, they're conducting this big, you know, 80-piece orchestra, and there's one violinist whose one string is out of tune. Well, that's someone with a hyper-refined sense of hearing, right? Well, the great masters, Ignatius comes to mind, are people like that. They have such a hyper-refined sense of listening. They can hear the voice of the Lord amidst all the cacophony of competing voices.
7: So St. Ignatius composes these spiritual exercises, and it's often said they're not so much meant to be read. It's not like a manual. Yeah. It's something you do or experience, usually in the form of a retreat. Yeah. I think all Jesuits, correct me if I'm wrong, Bishop, are required to go through this 30-day spiritual exercise retreat. Have you ever gone on one of those retreats? Have you done one of them?
8: Not 30 days, but I've done the 8-day retreat a number of times. And the 8-day is kind of it's a mini version of the 30-day. You go through the rhythm that Ignatius wanted. So I've had a lot of experience with it, but I'll confess I'm a little afraid of the 30-day retreat. It's such a commitment of, not just of time, but it's a great spiritual commitment to do that. But I've done the 8-day several times.
7: In these spiritual exercises, there's several components. You're reflecting on the life of Christ. There's several different types of prayer experiences, but there's one section that's relevant to our show topic here where Ignatius lists out 14 rules for spiritual discernment. And they're real short and pithy. You can read all of them in like 2 or 3 minutes. But again, they're meant to be experienced and discussed with a spiritual director. But these 14 rules, the first two of them, I think are among the most interesting little passages in any spiritual book I've read. Because what Ignatius describes is that the discernment of spirits operates differently depending on where you are in the spiritual life. So if, for example, he said, you're kind of just beginning to be drawn to God, but there's still mortal sin or serious sins blocking your life, the experiences that you encounter should be approached differently than if you're further on in your spiritual life and you're already committed to following the will of God. In fact, he says in the first case, when you're just sort of still stuck in mortal sin, the evil spirits will make sin appealing and good, and you'll feel good feelings when you are participating in sinful behavior. While on the other hand, good behavior might sting and bite and feel difficult. It's feel like you're moving against the grain in a way. But then in that second scenario where you have a person who's already moving on through purification from sin, it's just the opposite. The evil spirit saddens you and puts obstacles in your way and makes you feel like you're stuck in the spiritual life. You're not moving. You might experience what he calls desolation. While on the other hand, the good spirit often consoles you, and especially when you're doing the good, it inspires good feelings in you. What do you make of that? I mean, have you sensed that with people you've worked with in spiritual direction?
8: Oh, yeah. And, you know, that's an old principle. It goes back to Aristotle, but Thomas repeats it. You know, whatever is received according to the mode of the recipient. So that's an ancient principle way before, you know, Kant and company and modernity. Whatever is received according to your mode. And so how is the grace of God received? Now, read Flannery O'Connor if you want some of the, you know, graphic details there. The grace of God might be received as a terrible upheaval of your life. It might be received as an invasion. It might be something overwhelmingly painful because you're off kilter. And so God's grace is trying to set you right. And then turn it around. You know, if you are walking the right path, how is God's grace going to be received? Well, it's like a oasis, like a fountain of life, you know? Let me depart just for a minute from Ignatius for another great Spanish mystic of that same period. It's interesting to me how Spain, 16th century, comes to the height of its political and cultural influence, right? But also the height of its spiritual power. Think of Ignatius, John of the Cross, Teresa of Avila, all flourishing in the same country at the same time, you know? Well, I'm thinking of John of the Cross, and I've often used this with folks. John says, at the beginning of the relationship with God, God often gives a lot of what Ignatius would call consolations. In other words, you're just starting off on the journey, and so you're excited about it. And going to Mass is cool, and praying the office is, I love this. And you read the lives of the saints, and you're filled with excitement about it. Good. That's the way John of the Cross says it often begins in the spiritual life. God wants to draw you in, right? But at a decisive moment, and it shouldn't depress you, it should actually kind of excite you. At a decisive moment, John of the Cross says, God will withdraw those kind of happy consolations. Now, why? Because you're meant not to fall in love with good feelings about God. You're meant to fall in love with God. And there is a difference, right? there might be happy feelings accompanying the experience of God. Great. I'm totally in favor of that when it happens. But I'm not meant to fall in love with those, because the trouble is that I can get addicted to the good feelings. And when the will of God is leading me in a direction that will not produce good feelings, then I'm going to fall away. So John of the Cross says, sometimes don't experience that as oh gosh, God's abandoned me. No, on the contrary, it's God is trying to move you to a deeper place. And everyone in the spiritual order, John would use language of dryness or dark night, et cetera. Everyone is drawn through a time like that, you know? I think of, like, Brandon, go back to when I was a kid and the discovery of St. Thomas Aquinas. Talk about an extraordinary moment of consolation. The excitement I felt as a kid, as I was, this world opened up to me and I was exploring it. Or I think of when I read The Seven Story Mountain as a 16-year-old. And I can still remember what that felt like, the excitement of it. It was exciting to read the story and then to begin to imagine myself walking this spiritual path was wonderful. It was a great joy. Now, did that stay with me in that same sense all my life? No, not in the same sense. You know, that falls away because now God is drawing you into, all right, here's what it really is like to follow my will, what I'm going to be asking of you, you know? So for John of the Cross, that's a certain detachment from the feelings that accompany. For both John of the Cross and Ignatius and all the great figures, what's the bottom line? What is awakening in us a deeper love for God and for neighbor? There's your criterion. And that's behind Galatians 5. That's behind everything else. And that's finally how Ignatius defines a consolation, by the way. It's not in terms of emotions, primarily. A consolation is what is going to lead you to a deeper commitment to the love of God and love of neighbor. When that's happening, trust it. You're on the right path. Now, turn it around. What's a desolation? Not primarily feelings of aridity. A desolation is something that's moving you away from the love of God and the love of neighbor. When you're on that path, and look, we're all sinners. We all get on that path. Get off of it. You know, that's the path you should be wary of. But that's the ultimate. If people are looking for the ultimate criterion, that's it. What awakens love in you? What awakens greater love? That's the path God wants you on.
7: I mentioned at the outset this confusion between spiritual consolation and desolation and feelings, that a lot of people just reduce the former to the latter. But how do feelings relate to all this?
8: They're part of it. You know, God made us body and soul. He gave us minds. He gave us bodies. He gave us passions. He gave us feelings. Good. So they can become vehicles of his presence and his communication. As you suggest correctly, don't reduce it to that, as though I'm just kind of reading it at the purely emotional level. At the same time, don't reject it or denigrate it. God can indeed speak through our feelings. Those feelings I had as a kid, reading Thomas Aquinas and Thomas Merton, those feelings of kind of excitement, a desire to go back to those books and read again. And, you know, I think of myself on my little 10-speed bike riding up to the library. And I remember distinctly, I was, I'm what, 14, 15 years old, and I'm riding with a kid's enthusiasm to the library to get this big tome of Thomas Aquinas. And I'd bring it home with tremendous excitement to read. Well, I don't want for a second to denigrate that or say, oh, you know, how childish and how... No, I think God was speaking to me through those exciting feelings. Because see, finally, what did it do? Finally, it awakened me, I hope, to a deeper and more abiding love for God and for neighbor. And because finally, if you want to trace it all the way, those feelings, those bike trips to the library led me to where I am right now. They led me to a life of dedication to the church and to Christ and to God and his people. So I think God, sure, can and does speak through our feelings, but just don't reduce it. Always be attentive to the whole of your experience. But finally, how is love, the divine love, speaking to you through all this?
7: It reminds me when you've often spoken about John Henry Newman's illative sense, that this illative sense of coming to know something is not based merely on logic or merely on feelings, but it's the converging synthesis of all of these factors. Is spiritual discernment kind of a similar thing?
8: Yeah. A question priests get asked a lot is, you know, how come you became a priest? And most of us don't like that question. And here's why, because it's practically impossible to give. Oh, here's why. Let me just explain to you. And I say to married people who ask that question, like if I say, how come you married Kathleen? And just left it like, how come you married her? Well, I mean, of course, you're going to give me a whole congeries of reasons, a whole slew of experiences. And, you know, so same with the priesthood. And so the discerning person is, and that's where Newman, you're right, is a good example. You're assessing all of these converging arguments, all sort of tending in the same direction. And that's very much, I'd say, what happened to me as I was discerning the priesthood. All these strands kind of came together. But it takes time, which is why, I was a seminary formator and rector for a long time. You don't want someone showing up, hey, Father, I'm ready. I've discerned. I'm ready to go. Ordain me tomorrow. No. We're going to slow down and we're going to really take time to piece this thing together. But Newman's a good comparison there.
7: Well, let's close with maybe a practical application of this whole discerning of spirits. I know a lot of people, when they get into the spiritual exercises or the discernment of spirits, they have a specific decision or event that they're trying to figure out. Should I become a priest or get married? Should I, the example I used earlier, should I follow this group or this video channel or not? Can you give us maybe an example from your own life of how you've applied this discernment of spirits?
8: Well, I mean, the best example is discerning my own vocation. And I would say, I've just been describing it kind of generically, but I would say finally, it was the application of the criterion of love. What did I think was the path of greatest love for me? And that's priesthood. I'll say this too, and I think this is true for married people, anyone that's discerned a vocation. There was something about the desire for the priesthood that would not let me go. And trust me, I won't go into details, but there were times in the process when I did turn away from it. I thought, no, that's not what I want. That's not good. And it came back. And when it came back, it was accompanied by consolations, to use Ignatian terms. It was accompanied by deep consolation, like, yeah, that's it. And then I would move along and maybe turn away again. It would come back with deep consolation. Once I got to the seminary, I can say this was pretty with good confidence. I was on the beam. Once I was in the seminary, that was it. And that's 30, how many years ago, when I was first starting the seminary. And it's never left me. I've always felt that sense of deep consolation around it. You know, I don't know if I might have told the story in another podcast, but that's kind of a grand one, you're discerning your whole path of life. But I remember years ago, it was a Sunday, and I'd given a homily in this parish, right, which I prepared for that week, and I gave it, and I thought it was okay. It wasn't a home run, but it was a solid single kind of homily. And then I was driving a half hour north to another church where I had mass, and fully intending to give the same homily, right? And I got there a little bit early, so I parked just a bit away from the church, and I was just sort of musing and praying. And it's just with this extraordinary sense of clarity and I'd say spiritual joy and excitement, what came to me was, don't give that sermon. Give the one from 6 years ago. See, when you've been a priest for a long time, you know, the readings come around in a cycle. So you say, oh yeah, 6 years ago, I did a whole different homily on this one. It came to me, don't do the one you planned. Do this one. Okay. And all I can say, it was accompanied by a deep spiritual joy and excitement. So I did. I gave the other homily. Now, what I like about it is that no one came to me after and said, oh, Father, that was the life-changing homily. I don't know why the Holy Spirit gave me that inspiration. But I'm pretty convinced that he did. You know, that was a sort of on-the-spot discernment. And I'll stay with that little phrase. Deep joy and spiritual excitement is something that I've learned to recognize as the mark of the Holy Spirit. You know, another example, Brandon, go back to March of this year when it was first suggested to me by a mutual friend of ours that I should write this book that became The Letter to a Suffering Church. It was nowhere on my radar screen. I wasn't thinking about it at all. The minute he made the suggestion to me, I thought, yeah, that's the book I should write. I was filled with, I'd say, a sense of joy and spiritual excitement about it. And I've learned to recognize that as the mark of the Holy Spirit. Ignatius, by the way, calls it consolation without cause, beautifully. Like a consolation that it comes out of nowhere. What caused that? I don't know, but I just have this feeling of excitement and spiritual joy. That's one of the signs of the Holy Spirit.
7: Now, we've obviously barely scratched the surface. Yeah, we've talked about this for maybe 20, 25 minutes. People go on 30-day retreats unpacking all this. But if viewers want more, there's a really good book called The Discernment of Spirits, An Ignatian Guide for Everyday Living by Father Timothy Gallagher. He's done a lot of great work popularizing the Ignatian spirituality for ordinary people. So if you want to dig deeper into this discernment of spirits, that's, I think, the go-to book.
8: Yeah, he's good.
7: Well, it's time now for a question from one of our listeners. If you got one for Bishop Barron, send it in. We'd love to hear it. Just visit askbishopbarron.com. You can record the question on your phone, your computer, your tablet, and every episode we pick one to air here on the show. Today, we're hearing from Stephen in Salt Lake City, Utah, and he's got a question about discernment. So very apropos. Okay. Here's Stephen's question.
9: Good. Hi, my name is Stephen from Salt Lake City, Utah. I am currently considering a vocation to the priesthood. However, I'd also like a wife and children. Obviously, I can't have both. Bishop Barron, how do I discern which of these impulses is what I want and which of these impulses is what God wants from me? Thank you.
8: Yeah, good. I mean, that's where things come down to the practical, huh? You know, everything we've talked about, but I'd recommend a couple of things to you. One is go to Mass every day. Go to Mass every day with that question in mind. Lord, what do you want me to do? What path do you want me to walk? Then at Mass, listen with great attention to the readings for the day. And what are they telling you? But ask him. Ask him in a very specific way, what do you want me to do? Secondly, I would say, get a good spiritual director. You got to talk this through. See, the danger of a hyper stress on discernment of spirits is it becomes very individualistic and very subjectivistic. Here I am in the privacy of my, think of even Ignatius in his little cave in Manresa, a bit there like Descartes in his heated room in Ulm coming up with the cogito. There is something about the more modern approaches that are very interior. Again, it's fine as far as it goes, but it's not just what I'm discerning. It can be what we're discerning together, what a good spiritual friend, as you're both looking outside of yourselves at the issue. See, you're trying to find the truth of it outside of your own private discernment. So getting a good spiritual director is really key. So daily Mass, spiritual director, spend time before the blessed sacrament. And then finally, keep the question foremost in your mind. Which of the two paths, as I'm envisioning them, is going to lead me to greater love of God and neighbor? That's the one that God wants for you.
7: Well, thanks so much for listening. We'll see you next week on the Word on Fire show.
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13: This is a Did You Know moment with Sandra McDevitt. Did you know Ireland spent millions of euros to build a road around a fairy tree rather than cut it down? Irish legends attribute solitary hawthorn trees to be the gathering place for the fairy folk. In 1999, a major road project threatened a fairy tree. A local folklorist led a fight to save the tree. Everyone knows, or should know, cutting down a fairy tree will have disastrous results. The story made it to the New York Times, and the Irish diaspora in America took note. So a design costing millions of euro adjusted the road so the tree is fenced off, set in the center of

0: be consistent in opposing what is wrong and defending what is right. And the church especially cannot afford to tolerate social evils that are condoned by the state, because sooner or later, it'll be turned against the church. History has shown this more than once. Chesterton says, "There have been times in history when the church has been wedded to the world, but it's always been widowed by the world."
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2: In the Chronicles of Narnia, Mr. Beaver describes Aslan in these words: "Aslan is the great lion." "Oh," says Susan, "I thought he was a man. Is he safe? I'd be nervous meeting a lion." "Safe?" says Mr. Beaver. "Who said anything about safe? Of course he isn't safe. But he's good. He's the king, I tell you. We like to tame Jesus with images that make him so mild, he's almost boring. Maybe we do that because we prefer a God who doesn't actually challenge us. But Jesus walked on water, appeared before his apostles in dazzling light. He told dead people to get up, and they got up. He's mighty. When you pray, don't hold back. Got dreams? Ask big. Angry? Yell to God. Got doubts? Tell him. Feel like a mess? Surrender your life to God. He can take it. He's bigger than you. He's the king, I tell you." This is Chris Stefanik from RealLifeCatholic.com.
3: This is Father Bart Tollison. The month of October is dedicated to the Holy Rosary. Let us pray. In the name of the Father, and of the Son, and of the Holy Spirit. Hail Mary, full of grace, the Lord is with thee. Blessed art thou among women, and blessed is the fruit of thy womb, Jesus. Holy Mary, Mother of God, pray for us sinners now and at the hour of our death. Amen. In the name of the Father, and of the Son, and of the Holy Spirit. Amen.
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6: 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Amen.
7: You expired, Jesus, but the source of life gushed forth for souls, and the ocean of mercy opened up for the whole world. O fount of life, unfathomable divine mercy, envelop the whole world and empty yourself out upon us.
5: O blood and water, which gush forth from the heart of Jesus as a fountain of mercy for us, I trust in you. O blood and water, which gush forth from the heart of Jesus as a fountain of mercy for us, I trust in you. O blood and water, which gush forth from the heart of Jesus as a fountain of mercy for us, I trust in you.
7: Our Father, who art in heaven, hallowed be thy name. Thy kingdom come, thy will be done on earth as it is in heaven.
5: Give us this day our daily bread, and forgive us our trespasses, as we forgive those who trespass against us. And lead us not into temptation, but deliver us from evil. Amen.
7: Hail Mary, full of grace, the Lord is with you. Blessed are you among women, and blessed is the fruit of your womb, Jesus.
5: Holy Mary, Mother of God, pray for us sinners now and at the hour of our death. Amen.
7: I believe in God, the Father Almighty, creator of heaven and earth, and in Jesus Christ, his only Son, our Lord, who was conceived by the Holy Spirit, born of the Virgin Mary, suffered under Pontius Pilate, was crucified, died, and was buried. He descended into hell. On the third day, he rose again from the dead. He ascended into heaven and is seated at the right hand of God the Father Almighty. From there, he will come to judge the living and the dead.
5: I believe in the Holy Spirit, the Holy Catholic Church, the communion of saints, the forgiveness of sins, the resurrection of the body, and life everlasting. Amen.
7: Eternal Father, I offer you the body and blood, soul and divinity of your dearly beloved Son, our Lord Jesus Christ, in atonement for our sins and those of the whole world. For the sake of his sorrowful passion,
5: have mercy on us and on the whole world.
7: For the sake of his sorrowful passion,
5: have mercy on us and on the whole world.
7: For the sake of his sorrowful passion,
5: have mercy on us and on the whole world.
7: For the sake of his sorrowful

0: passion.
1: Have mercy on us and on the whole world.
0: For the sake of his sorrowful passion.
1: Have mercy on us and on the whole world.
0: For the sake of his sorrowful passion.
1: Have mercy on us and on the whole world.
0: For the sake of his sorrowful passion.
1: Have mercy on us and on the whole world.
0: For the sake of his sorrowful passion.
1: Have mercy on us and on the whole world.
0: For the sake of his sorrowful passion.
1: Have mercy on us and on the whole world.
0: For the sake of his sorrowful passion.
1: Have mercy on us and on the whole world.
0: Eternal Father, I offer you the body and blood, soul and divinity of your dearly beloved Son, our Lord Jesus Christ, in atonement for our sins and those of the whole world. For the sake of his sorrowful passion,
1: have mercy on us and on the whole world.
0: For the sake of his sorrowful passion,
1: have mercy on us and on the whole world.
0: For the sake of his sorrowful passion,
1: have mercy on us and on the whole world.
0: For the sake of his sorrowful passion,
1: have mercy on us and on the whole world.
0: For the sake of his sorrowful passion,
1: have mercy on us and on the whole world.
0: For the sake of his sorrowful passion,
1: have mercy on us and on the whole world.
0: For the sake of his sorrowful passion,
1: have mercy on us and on the whole world.
0: For the sake of his sorrowful passion,
1: have mercy on us and on the whole world.
0: For the sake of his sorrowful passion,
1: have mercy on us and on the whole world.
0: For the sake of his sorrowful passion,
1: have mercy on us and on the whole world.
0: Eternal Father, I offer you the body and blood, soul and divinity of your dearly beloved Son, our Lord Jesus Christ, in atonement for our sins and those of the whole world. For the sake of his sorrowful passion,
1: have mercy on us and on the whole world.
0: For the sake of his sorrowful passion,
1: have mercy on us and on the whole world.
0: For the sake of his sorrowful passion,
1: have mercy on us and on the whole world.
0: For the sake of his sorrowful passion,
1: have mercy on us and on the whole world.
0: For the sake of his sorrowful passion,
1: have mercy on us and on the whole world.
0: For the sake of his sorrowful passion,
1: have mercy on us and on the whole world.
0: For the sake of his sorrowful passion,
1: have mercy on us and on the whole world.
0: For the sake of his sorrowful passion,
1: have mercy on us and on the whole world.
0: For the sake of his sorrowful passion,
1: have mercy on us and on the whole world.
0: For the sake of his sorrowful passion,
1: have mercy on us and on the whole world.
0: Eternal Father, I offer you the body and blood, soul and divinity of your dearly beloved Son, our Lord Jesus Christ, in atonement for our sins and those of the whole world. For the sake of his sorrowful passion,
1: have mercy on us and on the whole world.
0: For the sake of his sorrowful passion,
1: have mercy on us and on the whole world.
0: For the sake of his sorrowful passion,
1: have mercy on us and on the whole world.
0: For the sake of his sorrowful passion,
1: have mercy on us and on the whole world.
0: For the sake of his sorrowful passion,
1: have mercy on us and on the whole world.
0: For the sake of his sorrowful passion,
1: have mercy on us and on the whole world.
0: For the sake of his sorrowful passion,
1: have mercy on us and on the whole world.
0: For the sake of his sorrowful passion,
1: have mercy on us and on the whole world.
0: For the sake of his sorrowful passion,
1: have mercy on us and on the whole world.
0: For the sake of his sorrowful passion,
1: have mercy on us and on the whole world.
0: Eternal Father, I offer you the body and blood, soul and divinity of your dearly beloved Son, our Lord Jesus Christ, in atonement for our sins and those of the whole world. For the sake of his sorrowful passion,
1: have mercy on us and on the whole world.
0: For the sake of his sorrowful passion,
1: have mercy on us and on the whole world.
0: For the sake of his sorrowful passion,
1: have mercy on us and on the whole world.
0: For the sake of his sorrowful passion,
1: have mercy on us and on the whole world.
0: For the sake of his sorrowful passion,
1: have mercy on us and on the whole world.
0: For the sake of his sorrowful passion,
1: have mercy on us and on the whole world.
0: For the sake of his sorrowful passion,
1: have mercy on us and on the whole world.
0: For the sake of his sorrowful passion,
1: have mercy on us and on the whole world.
0: For the sake of his sorrowful passion,
1: have mercy on us and on the whole world.
0: For the sake of his sorrowful passion,
1: have mercy on us and on the whole world. Holy God,
0: holy mighty one,
1: holy immortal one, have mercy on us and on the whole world. Holy God,
0: holy mighty one,
1: holy immortal one,
0: have mercy on us and on the whole world.
1: Holy God,
0: holy mighty one,
1: holy immortal one,
0: have mercy on us and on the whole world. Eternal God, in whom mercy is endless and the treasury of compassion inexhaustible, look kindly upon us and increase your mercy in us, that in difficult moments we might not despair nor become despondent, but with great confidence submit ourselves to your holy will, which is love and mercy itself.
1: In the name of the Father, and of the Son, and of the Holy Spirit. Amen.
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1: Welcome, friends. This is Peter Herbeck, your host, and we're going to continue today to reflect on the beautiful readings that were given at Mass this week. The first reading taken from St. Paul's letter to the Galatians. We've been talking first couple of days the importance of listening to the Word of God, claiming what belongs to us, living out of who God made us to be, and taking to heart what St. Paul's exhortation to the Galatians is, and it's a living word today for you and me. And I just focused on that one sentence yesterday, mostly, where St. Paul said, "For freedom, Christ has set us free. Therefore, stand. Stand in that freedom and don't give yourself over to slavery again." Boy, is that timely. It is timely. It's going to be timely for every believer until Jesus comes again. That healthy warning, because it's very easy, if we're not really walking wholeheartedly in the footsteps of Jesus and really living in and out of the presence and power of the work of the Holy Spirit in our lives and in the church, daily prayer, you know, frequent sacraments, Word of God, rosary, fellowship, mission, service, all those kinds of things. If these things are not a part of our life on a regular basis, we are making ourselves vulnerable. We're vulnerable to moving from the freedom that Paul's talking about, the freedom of the Spirit. Where the Spirit of the Lord is, there is freedom, he said, to slide into what the world calls freedom. I can do whatever I want to do. Or to really be seduced into the temptations of the devil, who's always whispering, he's always presenting, he knows our areas of vulnerability, and he's just working overtime to get us to walk in false freedom, to start saying yes to idols, to temptations, to, as I ended yesterday, he wants us to start sliding into or stepping into living in the twilight. I'm kind of half in, I'm kind of half out. I still have a little over connection to things in the world, to money, to power, to entertainment, to disordered sexuality, whatever it might be. And we start getting trapped in the twilight, and then he's got his hooks back in us. And that's where you start to lose the freedom that we've been given. And friends, this has always been true in the teaching of the church and the scripture and what Jesus has given. But you know, historically, that the church has gone through periods of, everybody experiences spiritual combat, but there's times when there's major combat going on at a big level in the life of the church itself, even within the church, outside the church, and particular moments of demonic strategy to really try to deal a death blow to the church. He's never going to be able to get there, but he can wound people that are in the church, and he can break things that are in the church if we're not alert, if we're not sober, if we're not actually living out of the calling we have as disciples, which, to be a disciple, let's just be honest, friends. You either are a disciple or you're not. And to be a disciple means I am all in. I am sold out for Jesus Christ. He is the number one treasure of my life. He is the reason I'm alive. I'm living for him. And as St. Paul says, I make my aim in life to please him. And that's it. Whatever walk in life I'm in, if I'm a teacher, if I'm a doctor, if I'm a plumber, if I work for X and rockets going up to the planets or whatever. Yes, all fine stuff. Let's get it done, but get real. To be a Catholic means I am a disciple of Jesus Christ. I have died with Christ. I belong to Christ now. He's given me a new life, and really radical total obedience to him is the plan for my life. That's what it means to be a disciple. And friends, we can be like fish on a dock, flopping back and forth. I'm this one day, I'm that the other day, this, that. And we're indecisive, and boy, are we food for wild beasts if we do that. We are easy targets for the devil. And this is why Paul's exhorting us. Remember who you are, where you came from, where you're going, and now the power in which you stand. Today you see in Galatians, the reading at Mass, the dichotomy, the two sides of this, that the works of the flesh and the works of the Spirit. And for the disciple, you know, it doesn't mean we're perfect, but we know what decisions we've made. We may fall, But the church is here. The sacraments are here. The support of the brethren is here. The word of God is here. It's all there to get us back on track, to keep us lifted up, to keep us moving forward, to silence the condemnations of the devil. But what Paul's reminding us of here, this life that we need, the freedom that we need to stand in, he's describing here today where we were once and now what we've been brought into. I'll just read the passage from Galatians 5, 18 through 25. Brothers and sisters, if you are guided by the Spirit, you are not under the law. The Spirit of God, given to you in baptism, when Jesus cast fire upon you, he said he came to cast fire upon the earth. When he gave you the gift of the Holy Spirit, the Holy Spirit is the new law. The law that's written in the commandments which the church respects and which the Spirit of God leads us to follow in, the law and dimensions of the law, which was meant for good, Paul says in another place, the law ends up condemning us. Why? Because the law which demands that we love God with all our heart, soul, mind, and strength and love our neighbor as ourselves as the foundation, that light shines in our heart. And what, apart from God's saving work in Jesus and the Holy Spirit, what gets reflected? Well, none of us can do that. It's not the condition of our fallen human heart. Our loves are all screwed up. We don't love God with all our heart, soul, mind, and strength. So the law, which is meant for good, ends up condemning us. We're judged by that law, Paul says, basically at one point. But in Christ, we've been baptized, our sins forgiven, that original working of sin in us is broken, and we've been given a new power. And the law now is the presence of the Holy Spirit within us, guiding us toward total surrender to the Father and the Son in the power of the Holy Spirit and love of God. So that's what he's referring to here. So the law's not, the law can't condemn you anymore. It doesn't have any more power over you if you're in Christ, because you're a new child, you're a new creation. You're not under the old law, so to speak. You're now living by the new law of the Holy Spirit. And I don't mean your feelings. I mean the real working of the real Holy Spirit that raised Jesus from the dead that's in us. Paul goes on. Now, the works of the flesh are obvious. Again, he's not talking about your skin or my skin. He's talking about the fallen dimension, the fallen state of the human heart that we're born into. With me, me, me, it's filled with pride, lust, different things he'll describe here. And here's the diagnosis. And it comes right along with how Jesus described the condition of the human heart. What's at the core of fallen man? Now, the works of the flesh are obvious. Immorality, impurity, licentiousness, idolatry, sorcery, hatreds, rivalry, jealousy, outbursts of fury, acts of selfishness, dissensions, factions, occasions of envy, drinking bouts, orgies, and the like. Now, how's that for a list? Be honest with yourself. How many times have you been trapped in that? How many times have you said yes to these things? I certainly did, and I'm tempted to some of these today. And in some cases, if I look, maybe envy or maybe selfishness or something like that, sometimes I fall into that. I got to repent. So, but I tell you what, by God's grace and God's mercy, I'm in a place today where I wasn't 20 years ago, and I wasn't 10 years ago. And it takes fighting every day, and it takes humility to go to a priest and say, Father, forgive me, I've sinned. And wow, do the sacraments help? And does the word of God help? Because it's Jesus. It's Jesus right there bringing forgiveness, healing. And if you want him, if you want to love him truly, he will take you where he's promised. But he can't force it. We have to look at these things that Paul described here and look at our lives and say, how much of this is still alive in me? How much of this am I protecting? In what areas that he's describing here, the factions, the envy, things, other things he didn't, it's like gossip and hatred and feeling like I have a right to hate this person or that person, or putting other things before God, or messing around with sexuality in a way that's not according to God's purpose and will. Where are you? And what Paul is exhorting us to is to say, this is the work of the flesh. And when you're in the flesh, you are in a moving in a death-directed destiny. You're walking away from the freedom that belongs to you. You're in the twilight. It's danger. And if some of these things are going on and you're saying yes to them and you die in that sin, you die. In other words, if it's mortal sin, we literally die separated from God, and we would be separated from Him for all eternity. That is exactly what the devil's trying to get to have happen in our lives. And he wants us to play with this stuff. So at the right place in the right time, boom, he can try to deal a death blow to us. Friends, greater is he that's in you than he that's in the world. By for freedom, Paul said, God has set us free. Let's stand in the freedom of the sons and daughters of God. Where the Spirit of the Lord is, there is freedom. That's your claim to freedom. That's your new power and capacity to live in that freedom. Paul goes on, I warn you, as I warned you before, that those who do such things will not inherit the kingdom of God. Let me read that again. I warn you, I'm gonna say this as if he's talking to me. Peter, I warned you, as I warned you before, that if you do such things, Peter, you will not inherit the kingdom of God. That's true. That should be sobering. And hopefully it will shake us to take this stuff really seriously. Then Paul goes on, but in contrast, where does God want to take you? He says, in contrast, the fruit of the Spirit is love, joy, peace, patience, kindness, generosity, faithfulness, gentleness, and self-control. These are the gifts, the fruits of the Spirit that'll flow from faith, hope, and love in the presence of the Holy Spirit in your heart, in your mind, in your soul. This is really Jesus, you know. Love, joy, peace, patience, kindness, goodness, generous. What's he like? That's what he's like right there. And that's what the saints are like. And that's what you and I are called to do and called to live. He said, against such there is no law. There's no law that can condemn us in this. This is the new law. This is the new way. Now those who belong to Christ Jesus have crucified their flesh, he says, with its passions and desires. If we live in the Spirit, let us also follow the Spirit. So Paul is saying, be honest with yourself. Shake off the duplicity. Don't stand with one foot in the world and one foot in the kingdom. You got to come all the way in. Now those who belong to Christ have crucified their flesh. That is the desire to do all the things that the kind of things that are listed here, the works of the flesh. He put the power of the flesh to death, its power to control us and its power to condemn us. And we have a new power and a new capacity if we desire to walk in it faithfully and watch what God does in us. If we live in the Spirit, let us also follow the Spirit. The Christian life, friends, is a new life in the Spirit. That's what St. Paul tells us. It's not just a legal system or about moral laws only. It's the new law of the Spirit. Embrace it and walk in it. God bless you.
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7: Hey, this is Michael O'Neill, the Miracle Hunter. I'll be delving into the...
8: So, Father Chrysostom Mayinka, I live at Blessed Sacrament in Seattle. However, I do campus ministry at the University of Washington, and I also run a young adults group for Saudi Seattle Catholic young adults. One of the reasons why I became a Dominican was that I was a young adult, and I was off living in the Rocky Mountains, and I was kind of living in a college town without a college. It's just a lot of young people out there trying to have the time of their lives, seeking adventure. Oftentimes, they would kind of live a life of debauchery as well. And I had a lot of young people come up to me asking me, like, hey, so why do you go to church? Why do you pray? And they were just hungry, and they were looking, and they realized the answers they were seeking and the answers that the world was trying to offer wasn't really fulfilling them or answering these deep desires. And so when I realized that we have gold, we have the most precious thing you can ever have, and it's like we're not preaching the gospel, eventually led me into the order of preachers. But I find that same reality here in Seattle. The question is not whether we have something to share. Are we sharing this with conviction? Are we living out of a place of deep relationship with Christ and then just offering what we ourselves are not only living but thriving from? And then it actually becomes, I'm going to be honest with you, quite easy. And more and more among young people, I see people adopting what are called wise phones, or you might call them dumb phones, because of the overstimulation that everyone's kind of experiencing. And so people are just needing to turn off the infinite possibility of what they could be doing or changing their mind to. The one wonderful thing about radio, or like Catholic radio, is that it just kind of gives you what you're supposed to be listening to in one sense. It provides you with the ability of not always seeking the highest dopamine, but the things that actually are really good for your heart and your mind as well. So may Almighty God bless and keep you all now and forever, the Father, the Son, and the Holy Spirit. Amen.
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0: The Glorious Mysteries of the Holy Rosary with Mother Angelica and the nuns of Our Lady of the Angels Monastery.
1: In the name of the Father, and of the Son, and of the Holy Spirit.
2: Amen.
1: I believe in God, the Father Almighty, creator of heaven and earth, and in Jesus Christ, his only Son, our Lord, who was conceived by the Holy Spirit, born of the Virgin Mary, suffered under Pontius Pilate, was crucified, died, and was buried. He descended into hell. The third day he rose again from the dead. He ascended into heaven and sits at the right hand of God, the Father Almighty, from whence he shall come to judge the living and the dead.

0: Our Father, who art in heaven, hallowed be thy name. Thy kingdom come, thy will be done on earth as it is in heaven.
1: Yeah.

0: Hail Mary, full of grace, the Lord is with thee. Blessed art thou among women, and blessed is the fruit of thy womb, Jesus.
1: Holy Mary, Mother of God, pray for us sinners now and at the hour of our death. Amen.
0: Hail Mary, full of grace, the Lord is with thee. Blessed art thou among women, and blessed is the fruit of thy womb, Jesus.
1: Holy Mary, Mother of God, pray for us sinners now and at the hour of our death. Amen.
0: Hail Mary, full of grace, the Lord is with thee. Blessed art thou amongst women, and blessed is the fruit of thy womb, Jesus.
1: Holy Mary, Mother of God, pray for us sinners now and at the hour of our death. Amen.
0: Glory be to the Father, and to the Son, and to the Holy Spirit.
1: As it was in the beginning, is now, and ever shall be, world without end. Amen.
0: The first glorious mystery. The resurrection.
2: All the trials, sufferings, heartaches, and disappointments will seem as nothing compared to the glory your sufferings merited for us. They shall all seem like a dream, and the vision of your face will fill our souls with exquisite joy.
0: Our Father, who art in heaven, hallowed be thy name. Thy kingdom come, thy will be done on earth as it is in heaven.
1: Give us this day our daily bread, and forgive us our trespasses, as we forgive those who trespass against us. And lead us not into temptation, but deliver us from evil. Amen.
0: Hail Mary, full of grace, the Lord is with thee. Blessed art thou among women, and blessed is the fruit of thy womb, Jesus.
1: Holy Mary, Mother of God, pray for us sinners now and at the hour of our death. Amen.
0: Hail Mary, full of grace, the Lord is with thee. Blessed art thou amongst women, and blessed is the fruit of thy womb, Jesus.
1: Holy Mary, Mother of God, pray for us sinners now and at the hour of our death. Amen.
0: Hail Mary, full of grace, the Lord is with thee. Blessed art thou amongst women, and blessed is the fruit of thy womb, Jesus.
1: Holy Mary, Mother of God, pray for us sinners now and at the hour of our death. Amen.
0: Hail Mary, full of grace, the Lord is with thee. Blessed art thou among women, and blessed is the fruit of thy womb, Jesus.
1: Holy Mary, Mother of God, pray for us sinners now and at the hour of our death. Amen.
0: Hail Mary, full of grace, the Lord is with thee. Blessed art thou among women, and blessed is the fruit of thy womb, Jesus.
1: Holy Mary, Mother of God, pray for us sinners now and at the hour of our death. Amen.
0: Hail Mary, full of grace, the Lord is with thee. Blessed art thou amongst the women, and blessed is the fruit of thy womb, Jesus.

0: the Lord is with thee. Blessed art thou amongst women, and blessed is the fruit of thy womb, Jesus.
1: Holy Mary, Mother of God, pray for us sinners now and at the hour of our death. Amen.
0: Glory be to the Father, and to the Son, and to the Holy Spirit.
1: As it was in the beginning, is now, and ever shall be, world without end. Amen.
0: O my Jesus,
1: forgive us our sins, save us from the fires of hell, and lead all souls to heaven, especially those who most need thy mercy.
0: The second glorious mystery, the Ascension.
2: Dear Jesus, we want to rise above the demands of our emotions and have the courage to live in spirit and truth. Grant us the faith that is always aware of the invisible reality, the hope that trusts in your promises, and the love that seeks not itself.
0: Our Father, who art in heaven, hallowed be thy name. Thy kingdom come, thy will be done, on earth as it is in heaven.
1: Give us this day our daily bread, and forgive us

0: Hail Mary, full of grace, the Lord is with thee. Blessed art thou among women, and blessed is the fruit of thy womb, Jesus.
1: Holy Mary, Mother of God, pray for us sinners now and at the hour of our death. Amen.
0: Hail Mary, full of grace, the Lord is with thee. Blessed art thou amongst women, and blessed is the fruit of thy womb, Jesus.
1: Holy Mary, Mother of God, pray for us sinners now and at the hour of our death. Amen.
0: Hail Mary, full of grace, the Lord is with thee. Blessed art thou among women, and blessed is the fruit of thy womb, Jesus.
1: Holy Mary,
0: full of grace, the Lord is with thee. Blessed art thou amongst women, and blessed is the fruit of thy womb, Jesus.
1: Holy Mary, Mother of God, pray for us sinners, now and at the hour of our death. Amen.
0: Hail Mary, full of grace, the Lord is with thee. Blessed art thou among women, and blessed is the fruit of thy womb, Jesus.
1: Holy Mary, Mother of God, pray for us sinners now and at the hour of our death. Amen.
0: Hail Mary, full of grace, the Lord is with thee. Blessed art thou amongst women, and blessed is the fruit of thy womb, Jesus.

0: blessed is the fruit of thy womb, Jesus.
1: Holy Mary, Mother of God, pray for us sinners now and at the hour of our death. Amen.
0: Hail Mary, full of grace, the Lord is with thee. Blessed art thou amongst women, and blessed is the fruit of thy womb, Jesus.
1: Holy Mary,
0: Hail Mary, full of grace, the Lord is with thee. Blessed art thou among women, and blessed is the fruit of thy womb, Jesus.
1: Holy Mary, Mother of God, pray for us sinners now and at the hour of our death. Amen.
0: Hail Mary, full of grace, the Lord is with thee. Blessed art thou among women, and blessed is the fruit of thy womb, Jesus. Glory be to the Father, and to the Son, and to the Holy Spirit.
1: As it was in the beginning, is now, and ever shall be, world without end. Amen.
0: O my Jesus,
1: forgive us our sins, save us from the fires of hell, and lead all souls to heaven, especially those in most need of your mercy.
0: That third glorious mystery, the descent of the Holy Spirit.
2: Holy Spirit, give to us an increase of your gifts and the grace that assures your presence in our souls.
0: Our Father, who art in heaven, hallowed be thy name. Thy kingdom come, thy will be done on earth as it is in heaven.
1: Give us
0: grace, the Lord is with thee. Blessed art thou among women, and blessed is the fruit of thy womb, Jesus.

0: blessed art thou amongst women, and blessed is the fruit of thy womb, Jesus.
1: Holy Mary, Mother of God, pray for us sinners, now and at the hour of our death. Amen.
0: Hail Mary, full of grace, the Lord is with thee. Blessed art thou among women, and blessed is the fruit of thy womb, Jesus.
1: Holy Mary, Mother of God, pray for us sinners now and at the hour of our death. Amen.
0: Hail Mary, full of grace, the Lord is with thee. Blessed art thou among women, and blessed is the fruit of thy womb, Jesus.
1: Holy

0: with thee. Blessed art thou amongst the women, and blessed is the fruit of thy womb, Jesus.
1: Holy Mary, Mother of God, pray for us sinners now and at the hour of our death. Amen.
0: Hail Mary, full of grace, the Lord is with thee. Blessed art thou among women, and blessed is the fruit of thy womb, Jesus.
1: Amen.

the Lord is with thee. Blessed art thou amongst women, and blessed is the fruit of thy womb, Jesus. Hail Mary, full of grace, the Lord is with thee. Blessed art thou amongst women, and blessed is the fruit of thy womb, Jesus.

0: and blessed is the fruit of thy womb, Jesus. Glory be to the Father, and to the Son, and to the Holy Spirit.
1: As it was in the beginning, is now, and ever shall be, world without end. Amen.
0: O my Jesus,
1: forgive us our sins, save us from the fires of hell, lead all souls to heaven, especially those who most need thy mercy.
0: The fourth glorious mystery, the Assumption.
2: Dear Mary, Queen and Mother, let your assumption into heaven give us the assurance and courage to be Christians in word and deed. Let us rise above the things of this world so that our thoughts may be with you in heaven.
0: Our Father, who art in heaven, hallowed be thy name, thy kingdom come, thy will be done on earth as it is in heaven.
1: Give us this day our daily bread, and forgive us our trespasses, as we forgive those who trespass against us. And lead us not into temptation, but deliver us from evil. Amen.
0: Hail Mary, full of grace, the Lord is with thee. Blessed art thou amongst the women, and blessed is the fruit of thy womb, Jesus. Hail Mary, full of grace, the Lord is with thee. Blessed art thou amongst women, and blessed is the fruit of thy womb, Jesus.
1: Holy Mary, Mother of God, pray for us sinners now and at the hour of our death. Amen.
0: Hail Mary, full of grace, the Lord is with thee. Blessed art thou amongst women, and blessed is the fruit of thy womb, Jesus.

0: amongst women, and blessed is the fruit of thy womb, Jesus.
1: Holy Mary, Mother of God, pray for us sinners now and at the hour of our death. Amen.
0: Hail Mary, full of grace, the Lord is with thee. Blessed art thou among women, and blessed is the fruit of thy womb, Jesus.
1: Holy Mary, Mother of God, pray for us sinners now and at the hour of our death. Amen.
0: Glory be to the Father, and to the Son, and to the Holy Spirit. Jesus.

0: The fifth glorious mystery, the coronation.
1: Dear Mother, the justice of God was not satisfied with reuniting your body and soul. So your divine Son, King and Lord, deigned to crown you as Queen of heaven and earth.
0: Our Father, who art in heaven, hallowed be thy name, thy kingdom come, thy will be done on earth as it is in heaven.
2: Give us this day our daily bread, and forgive us our trespasses, as we forgive those who trespass against us. And lead us not into temptation, but deliver us from evil. Amen.
0: Hail Mary, full of grace, the Lord is with thee. Blessed art thou among women, and blessed is the fruit of thy womb, Jesus.
2: Holy Mary, Mother of God, pray for us sinners now and at the hour of our death. Amen.
0: Hail Mary, full of grace, the Lord is with thee. Blessed art thou among women, and blessed is the fruit of thy womb, Jesus.
2: Holy Mary, Mother of God, pray for us sinners now and at the hour of our death. Amen.
0: Hail Mary, full of grace, the Lord is with thee. Blessed art thou among women, and blessed is the fruit of thy womb, Jesus.
2: Holy Mary,
0: Hail Mary, full of grace, the Lord is with thee. Blessed art thou among women, and blessed is the fruit of thy womb, Jesus.

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Hail Mary, full of grace, the Lord is with thee. Blessed art thou amongst women, and blessed is the fruit of thy womb, Jesus.

0: Jesus.
1: Hail Mary, full of grace, the Lord is with thee. Blessed art thou amongst women, and blessed is the fruit of thy womb, Jesus.
2: Holy Mary, Mother of God, pray for us sinners now and at the hour of our death. Amen.
1: Glory be to the Father, and to the Son, and to the Holy Spirit. Jesus,
2: forgive us our sins, save us from fires now, and lead all souls to heaven, especially those who most need thy mercy.
1: Hail, Holy Queen.

0: Pray for us, Holy Mother of God. Let us pray. O God,
1: whose only begotten Son, by his life, death, and resurrection, has purchased for us the glories of eternal life, grant our petition that we may take upon these mysteries of the Most Holy Virgin, of the Blessed Virgin Mary, we may imitate what they contain and obtain what they promise, through the same Christ our Lord.
0: May the divine assistance remain always with us.
1: And may the souls of faithful departed, through the mercy of God, rest in peace.
0: In the name of the Father, and the Son, and the Holy Spirit.
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0: It is Wednesday, the 14th of October. It's the feast of Pope St. Callistus I. Let's pray a prayer for all of you who maybe had a rough night's sleep last night through the intercession of St. Peter Damian. In the name of the Father, and the Son, and the Holy Spirit. St. Peter Damian, you were an insomniac for a long period of time. You understand how difficult it is to function after a sleepless night, how hard it is to be kind, understanding, and loving when you are exhausted, how frustrating it is to be tired and unable to do your best. Please intercede for us before the throne of God and ask that if it be His will, we may be able to sleep at night and no longer suffer from insomnia. If it is not God's will at this time, we ask for the grace to use any sleepless hours as a time of prayer, offering that sleeplessness for the souls who most need God's love and mercy. Amen. It is a better way to start a Wednesday, although if you are an insomniac, you may have started it several hours ago. At any rate, it is the Sunrise Morning Show here on the EWTN Global Catholic Radio Network. We're a production of Sacred Heart Radio in Cincinnati and coming to you through all kinds of different means and methods and media. Glad to be with you this morning. I'm Matt Swaim. Anna Mitchell has news. Paul Lockman at the controls. We'll get some recipe ideas from Rita Heikenfeld, some fall-themed food options. Mike Aquilino will talk about Pope St. Callistus I, whose feast is today. Now, if you don't know the backstory of Pope St. Callistus I, it's crazy. Mike, it's so crazy that Mike wrote a poem about it because he wanted to capture the essence of its craziness. But he'll share more about Pope St. Callistus I here in a little bit at the bottom of the hour. Then Gary Zimak will share some encouragement from the prophet Jeremiah. And Ken Craycraft is back. He's been busy lately doing an afternoon drive time show on Sacred Heart Radio, but he's got a new book that he will share with us about staying sober one story at a time. So stay with us if you can. Right now it is 2 minutes past. Here's Anna Mitchell with news.
1: Good morning. The Vatican is confirming Pope Leo has been diagnosed with cancer. The announcement came as the 71-year-old Holy Father underwent surgery yesterday to remove a growth from his lung. The Vatican said the surgery lasted about 90 minutes, was successful, and confirmed his diagnosis. The Holy Father announced on Sunday during his Angelus address that he would be undergoing surgery this week to remove a nodule from his lung. The Vatican Press Office reports that the surgeons removed the lower lobe of his right lung and said the Holy Father awoke normally, asked for dinner, and

0: spent the evening with his secretaries and Vatican staff at Gemelli Hospital. This morning, the press office said the night passed calmly for the Pope, and they'll provide further updates later today. It is unclear at this point whether Pope Leo will be needing to undergo further treatment. The Archbishop of the Military Services USA has spoken further about his statement on the potential live streaming of the execution by firing squad of Fort Hood terrorist Nadal Hassan.
1: I did it for one reason. After prayerful reflection and after consultation with a few people, I didn't have much time because once it was announced, it was important to take action. And I really felt that it was my duty to speak and to proclaim again the teaching of the Catholic Church about the death penalty. I also hoped that in my taking a position, it would cause everyone to reflect without magnifying my own echo. But I think that at least people who are paying attention might reflect, and also especially the soldiers chosen for this mission could say, my Archbishop says that I can't participate in this. And that could certainly be a help for them to be excused from this exercise, which in a certain sense creates a little bit of a dilemma because I would hope that all the soldiers would be exempt from this exercise. But I don't have much authority over those that aren't Catholic.
0: Archbishop Timothy Broglio had released a statement this week joining the bishops of Texas who had said true justice cannot be achieved through further violence or vengeance. And he told Vatican News he believes the vast majority of his brother bishops would agree with him.
1: I don't think it helps. It won't bring them back to life. And it really lowers our level to theirs. We're behaving just like the people that we criticize. And I think there's a real error there.
0: In his statement, Archbishop Broglio had said, quote, I call upon all men and women of goodwill to ask that this decision be reconsidered and at the very least do what is possible to keep the exposure to the live streaming of the proposed execution from the vision of the young and impressionable, end quote. Meanwhile, 911 calls from the failed execution of Krista Pike are raising questions about delays in getting medical help to the Tennessee death row inmate. Recordings show emergency crews were held outside the prison in Nashville for about a half an hour because officials could not verify the initial call. Dispatchers briefly believed the emergency was a false alarm. Pike survived two lethal injections and has since returned to prison. Tennessee Governor Bill Lee has suspended executions for the rest of the year in the state pending an investigation. A federal judge is extending an order giving three news organizations further access to the White House. Mark Mayfield reports.
2: In a ruling late Tuesday, the judge again blocked President Trump's ban of CNN, MS Now, and Politico. The judge wrote the injunction is intended to preserve the status quo as the outlet's lawsuit continues. He ruled the outlets are likely to succeed in their claims of viewpoint discrimination and retaliation. The Department of Justice originally cited national security issues as the justification for the ban. I'm Mark Mayfield.
0: And the American League Championship Series is even at one game apiece now after the Tampa Bay Rays took down the Guardians 3-1 in Game 2 from Tropicana Field. The best of seven series now shifts to Cleveland for Game 3 tomorrow. Elsewhere, the NLCS is heading to the West Coast for Game 3 when the Dodgers will host the Milwaukee Brewers today. Los Angeles is currently trailing the best of seven series 2-0.
3: Man, it'd be interesting to see what happens when Milwaukee rolls into L.A. because, you know, there's the way that you know, various stadiums do pregame warm-ups, like get you excited for the game. And then there's L.A. It's very Hollywood. They're going to have, like, 4 hours of, like, pregame celebrities coming out and doing things. And
0: are you sure? Pan the... Is it true? Have you
3: well,
0: seen,
3: well, maybe not
0: like...
3: 4 hours. Maybe, like, 90 minutes. And then they're going to show, like, all the fame... All the really, really ridiculously good-looking people who came to the game that night. You know,
0: there
3: do
0: are
3: not be distracted by the beautiful
0: really, really
3: celebrities, Jackson Churio.
0: Matt has feelings.
3: I have feelings.
0: Matt has feelings.
3: Go Brew Crew. Go get them. It's 8 minutes past the hour. It is time for Bible Foods with Rita Heikenfeld from AboutEating.com. And I don't know about you, but it's getting a little chilly out there. And when it is chilly outside, it's time to make chili inside. Rita, good morning.
4: Well, good morning. And I'm glad you preempted it with that, because we're going to share a really wonderful, easy recipe for chicken chili today and talk a little bit about banquets and how they were celebrated when Jesus was walking this earth, and how meaningful they are even today.
3: Yeah, I mean, there are a lot of ways that people get together now and maybe watch TV and, you know, watch a game together, or, you know, do picnics out of the park. But, mm-hmm. you know, the idea of having a banquet, having a large event where people were fed, like big groups of people were fed, these are major cultural touch points in the ancient world.
4: Oh, yeah. You know, when you think about it, if we live in line with the liturgical calendar, Matt, we've got seasons where we fast. But you know what? It's never just about starving ourselves so hungry. It's always in preparation for a feast. And when you think again about the readings this weekend, they talk about the kingdom of God as being like a wedding feast. And in the first reading, Isaiah talks about juicy, rich food and pure, choice wines. So there was celebrating in a wonderful way back then.
3: Yeah, absolutely. And, you know, of course, even the book of Revelation closes out with this idea of the wedding feast, you know, that at the end of all things, that the beatific vision is doing all that except with the angels and saints and everybody else, you know, who's loved God over the years. But now I do want to say that I've been around when you've had to feed a big group. You actually and Joanna Trimpe,
4: both
3: made a bunch of food for a Sunrise Morning Show Sacred Heart Radio anniversary event a number of years ago. And I got to say, I was impressed at how y'all pulled that off. But a lot of it has to do with just thinking about, like, what's something you can make that makes sense to give to that many people?
4: Oh, yeah. And, you know, talking about, say, main dishes or anything hot, first of all, if you're going to tote them, think how portable they might be. And feeding a crowd like Joanna and I have done without a lot of fuss. And if possible, something that stays okay at room temperature or in a slow cooker. And I'm thinking right away, like slow cooker, pulled chicken or pork. And those are always good with little sliders and slaw. A big trend now, Matt, is buffalo chicken lasagna in the slow cooker.
3: What?
4: Well, I will have to share that recipe. It's really delicious, and it's all layered up in a slow cooker, and it's even good at room temperature, so that is wonderful, and people love those flavors. And here's one, meatballs. People don't always think about meatballs, but, you know, the giant meatballs that you can make or even buy frozen in a slow cooker with either, like, a pasta sauce or barbecue sauce, always a hit, always a hit. And then you just mentioned chili. The recipe I'm sharing today, as I mentioned before, is an easy chicken chili. So chilies are always good. And then we can't forget about mac and cheese or something like broccoli, chicken, or ham casseroles. You know, I love all these because they can all be made ahead of time and they're totable. I always say one thing, be sure and bring proper utensils to serve, though, if you're going to, like, a potluck at church.
3: Yeah, absolutely. And, you know, again, if you're hosting, sometimes it can be so stressful because you think you have to make, like, 17 different items because mm-hmm. you don't know who's going to be picky, and also you don't know if there's going to be enough of anything, and you want, you know, lots of options and that sort of thing. But you don't really have to complicate stuff. You really don't. You know, just a few options is just fine. And honestly, the great thing about some of these one-pot meals or some of these big things that you can do in a big bowl is that you don't have to make individual servings. People can take as much or as little as they want.
4: Oh, yeah, yeah. And talk about big bowl dishes, or think about, again, pasta or those grain salads. Those scale up so easy because even like pasta salads, instead of the regular macaroni salad, maybe try a Greek version. And my favorite grain salad, tabbouleh, is always, always a healthy and really a trendy side. And then if you're thinking about baked beans, maybe add some ground beef and a little onion or chopped apple to that. Augment it, and then it can be a main course.
3: Yeah, exactly.
4: Yeah, so there's so many different things, and you're right. You don't have to have a full array of 10 different dishes because most people, you know, it's about not just about the food, but who shares it with you. make it easy on yourself. An easy cleanup is a must, don't you think?
3: Oh, absolutely. And, you know, one of the other kind of pasta salad things that I learned recently, they've got a kind of like an olive salad thing that they do in Costco in a big jar. Mm-hmm. And I found that all you got to do is boil a big bag of pasta and dump a few spoonfuls of that pasta or that olive salad in it, and it's basically a pasta salad. It's a two-step pasta salad. And there are a lot of other ways to make these kinds of things to where you don't, again, have to knock yourself out. But I want to know about your white chicken chili, and it's from a local person right in Cincinnati.
4: Oh, yeah. It's not my recipe. Jamie Carmody's recipe, and she's a real creative chef. She owns Out of Time Cooking School here in Cincinnati. She and I have cooked together in the past. This is so easy. This is typical of Jamie. Good food. And you're going to start off with 2 to 3 pieces of chicken breasts or boneless, skinless chicken thighs. And I usually chop them up into spoon-sized pieces, so especially if you're toting this. You don't want somebody to wrestle with a great big piece. So you got probably a couple pounds of chicken that you cut up, and then a couple cans of Great Northern beans that you drain. Don't rinse, just drain. 1 onion, garlic, chili powder, cumin, and chicken broth. Basically, you cook the onions and garlic and then add everything else. Top it with cheese and maybe even some Old Bay. Who knows?
3: Who knows? Actually, as I was looking at this recipe, you always ask me about my tweaks. My tweak, I put a can of those green chilies in there, maybe.
4: Oh, yeah. Oh, boy, that would be good. Well, I'll put that in my recipe sharing today on my site, too.
3: And that's the great thing about this chili. It's a good base. You can do almost anything to it once you get those basics in there. But, Rita, we've got you linked and the recipe linked in our show notes at sunrisemorningshow.com and on our Facebook page as well. Have a great day.
4: I will, and I'll talk to you next week, Matt.
3: All right, it's a quarter past. We got headlines with Anna Mitchell next.
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0: The Vatican has confirmed Pope Leo has been diagnosed with cancer. This after he underwent surgery yesterday, which resulted in the removal of a lower part of his lung. The Archbishop of the Military Services USA has spoken further about his statement, obliging any Catholic who might be on the firing squad for the execution of Nidal Hassan to request relief from that order. And a federal judge is extending an order giving 3 news organizations access to the White House.
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0: Those were some long headlines.
3: There were some long headlines, but there's a lot going on in the world.
0: Yeah,
3: and I would just encourage people to continue to keep Pope Leo in prayer. It wasn't as though there was this shocking announcement when they got out of surgery. Oh, my gosh, we found lung adenocarcinoma. That's actually what they thought they were looking for, according to the statement. And the Pope's doing pretty well, according to those reports. That being said, it is a bit of a road to recovery.
0: No doubt.
3: We are.
0: No doubt. And
3: now,
0: cancer
3: now what I...
0: is never good news, but.
3: Of course not.
0: It does sound like they've got a pretty good
3: it's
0: handle
3: treatable
0: on it.
3: And they're treating it. Who knows? Maybe they've zapped it. But that being said, I just want us to like reflect on how crazy it is that the Pope told us from the balcony of St. Peter's, hey, I have this thing. This is the surgery that I'm going to get for it. And then that same day, the Vatican came out and said, this is what it was. This is the state of it. This is how it's going.
0: Mm-hmm.
3: As a friend of mine put it, as we were discussing this, normally that's not the protocol in the Vatican.
0: Yeah.
3: The protocol in the Vatican is the official statement is the Pope's fine until he's dead. that's kind of how it works.
0: Interesting.
3: Even with Pope Francis, we kind of got a lot more transparency on how he was doing than we had historically. But even with that, there was a lot of every time Pope Francis would have a procedure, there's still quite a bit of mystery, and we'd be waiting a few days to figure out what's going on. It's kind of wild that there's this kind of almost real time. I mean, we knew not long after the doctors knew.
0: Yeah.
3: That's kind of crazy.
0: Yeah. Well, catching up with the pace of the daily news cycle and a lot of people paying attention, of course. So,
3: yeah. A lot of people praying. And that's been kind of neat to see all kinds of people rallying around, even religious leaders who aren't Catholic praying for Pope Leo for his recovery. We are certainly doing that here. I don't know about you. Every day I pray a rosary. I pray that first Our Father for the intentions and the health and the protection of the Pope. So if that's your rosary, don't forget to do that today when you pray that first Our Father. It's 21 past.
8: A prayer for families. O God, in the beginning you brought together man and woman in holy marriage that they might share your work of creation and bring enriching life to one another. We commend to your constant care the homes where your people dwell. Knit together in growing affection those who have been made one flesh, so that their love may never fail. Turn the hearts of parents to their children, and children to their parents. Take away the roots of bitterness, vanity, and self-seeking that bring dissension where family peace should reign. Inspire them, rather, with loyalty, faith, and sacrifice, that in all the changes and circumstances of life, they may stand strongly together in mutual service and love. We ask this through Jesus Christ our Lord, who grew within the family of Nazareth, who loved the church as his beloved spouse, and gave himself up for her. Amen.
9: Father Jeff Lewis was on for, I don't know, 4 years with us. And the number of people that joined his parish, St. Mary's, in Spokane Valley, because he was on Sacred Heart Radio, was enormous. I heard you on the radio. I heard you on the radio. I heard you on Sacred Heart Radio. I heard you on the radio. So, folks, I know that when you give, you're wondering, are the folks that are receiving the money having an impact? And the answer is you don't have to wonder about that. Any bishop I've ever talked to who's had a chance to connect with Sacred Heart Radio, all the way back to Archbishop Brunet, would say, this is the biggest pulpit I have to get my message out, being on Sacred Heart Radio.

0: 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I'm Matt Swain, joined now by Mike Aquilina from fathersofthechurch.com. Mike, good morning.
1: Morning, Matt.
0: So today we get to talk about Pope Callistus. Now, this is not one of the most famous popes in history, not one that a lot of people know about, but one that you saw fit to write a poem about a few years back. Why did he catch your attention?
1: Because it's one of the strangest stories from Christian antiquity. You know, Callistus was a slave. A young Callistus was a slave, and I guess his master did banking. And so he got involved in the disposition of his master's funds. And at one point, his master had gathered a whole lot of funds from a lot of Christians for redistribution to the poor. Callistus was given charge of this money, and somehow he mismanaged it. Some ancient sources accused him of embezzling the money and then just spending it badly. Others accuse him of just losing the money through negligence. One way or another, Callistus knew he was in trouble, and he tried to flee. And he got caught on the boat, and they say he jumped into the water in order to try to escape. But he was caught anyway. He was forgiven at that point, and then he got in further trouble later on. So either he was really incompetent, or he was a little shady when he was young. But eventually, he did get himself banished to the mines for some of his mismanagement. And so he went off to the mines, which was a death sentence. You could not work long in those mines because the air quality was very poor. So you were going to work until you dropped. So he was there. And while he was there, he got this miraculous reprieve from one of the emperor's mistresses, who was Christian, and went there and asked for the release of any Christians who happened to be in the mines. So he gets this reprieve. He's very much weakened by his work in the mines, and he goes back to Rome. And the Pope at the time gave him work to do. He ordained him a deacon, and he set him to the task of building the catacombs. And those catacombs are a marvel, and they still stand today. They're the catacombs. We call them the catacombs of San Callisto. So they're named after him. Well, eventually, he does kind of redeem his name, and he's elected pope, right?
0: But talk about full circle, man. And that's about as full circle as a guy can go.
1: Yes, yes, yes, except that a lot of people still had grudges against him because of his financial mismanagements, and a lot of people held against him the fact that he was very merciful, right? He was eager to forgive sins. Now, at this time, the church was in the middle of a great dispute about the sacrament of confession, and it wasn't over whether or not we should confess our sins. There had always been the auricular confession of sins in the Christian church. No, the big argument was whether penances should be severe or whether they should be on the lighter side. Because for mortal sins, especially sins of murder, adultery, or apostasy, in general, they did not forgive the sin in this life. You had to be forgiven on your deathbed, and only then could you receive the sacraments again. So it was an extremely strict regime. So that was promoted by a group called the Rigorists. On the other side, there was a group that the Rigorists called Laxists. And they didn't say, no, you shouldn't do any penance. They said, okay, well, why don't we moderate the penances and give you only a year or 2 years of penitential practice after you make your confession of one of these sins? Well, the Rigorists doubled down against the Laxists, and the Laxists opposed the Rigorists, because Callistus was definitely on the side of the Laxists, and he also wanted to open up ways for people who could not be married under the Roman legal system to be considered married within the church. For example, at that time, a Roman could not marry outside his social class. So if you wanted to marry a woman from a poorer family, you just were not allowed. Well, some of these people just considered themselves married anyway. And the rigorists were against that, and they considered it scandalous. Callistus was understanding of it, and he wanted to accommodate it. He did accommodate it, as a matter of fact. And so you had this fight raging on, and one of the most famous theologians in Rome got himself declared pope, even though Callistus had been elected pope. And so he was maybe the first anti-pope in history, and his name was Hippolytus, Hippolytus of Rome. Now, eventually, Hippolytus and Callistus's successor died together when they were condemned to the mines, and both were and Hippolytus was reconciled to the church. But during the term of Callistus, he reigned as anti-pope over a certain portion of the Roman church. So it was pretty scandalous. It was pretty divisive. Callistus had some important enemies out there.
0: Yes, indeed. Tertullian was no fan either, and there are some others in the mix, but, you know, as Jesus says, who has been forgiven much loves much. And it seems to be the way that Callistus reigned. But that being said, you wrote a poem a few years back, as I mentioned at the top of this, about Pope Callistus. I wonder if you could share that with us to close out this conversation today.
1: I'll be happy to. It's called Callistus the First, and it appeared in First Things some years ago. Tertullian tore his dalmatic. Hippolytus had a cow. Both became schismatic when Callistus stood the prow. He had a heart for sinners, for concubines and such. His patience with beginners, they found a bit too much. They fled from the forgiving, the laxity and taints. But there's hope for all us living if all three died as saints.
0: Good stuff, Mike Aquilina. Find his poem linked in the show notes. And actually on our Facebook page, go to sunrisemorningshow.com. I've posted a link to Mike's poem there in the comments on our Facebook page with today's show post. Half past the hour, here's Anna with news.
2: Good morning. The Vatican is confirming Pope Leo has been diagnosed with cancer. The announcement came as the 71-year-old Holy Father underwent surgery yesterday to remove a growth from his lung. The Vatican said the surgery lasted about 90 minutes, was successful, and then confirmed his diagnosis. The Pope had announced on Sunday during his Angelus address that he would be undergoing surgery this week to remove a nodule from his lung. The Vatican press office reports that surgeons removed the lower lobe of his right lung and said the Pope awoke normally, asked for dinner, and spent the evening with his secretaries and Vatican staff. This morning, the press office said the night passed calmly for Pope Leo, and they will provide further updates later today. It is unclear at this point whether Pope Leo will need to undergo further treatment. The Archbishop of the Military Services USA has spoken further about his statement on the potential live streaming of the execution by firing squad of Fort Hood terrorist Nadel Hassan.
3: One reason, after prayerful reflection and after consultation with a few people, I didn't have much time because once it was announced, it was important to take action. And I really felt that it was my duty to speak and to proclaim again the teaching of the Catholic Church about the death penalty. I also hoped that in my taking a position, it would cause everyone to reflect without magnifying my own echo. But I think that at least people who are paying attention might reflect, and also especially the soldiers chosen for this mission could say, my Archbishop says that I can't participate in this. And that could certainly be a help for them to be excused from this exercise, which in a certain sense creates a little bit of a dilemma, because I would hope that all the soldiers would be exempt from this exercise, but I don't have much authority over those that aren't Catholic.
2: Archbishop Timothy Broglio had released a statement joining his voice to the bishops of Texas, who had said true justice cannot be achieved through further violence or vengeance. And Broglio said he believes the vast majority of his brother bishops would agree with him.
3: I don't think it helps. It won't bring them back to life. And it really lowers our level to theirs. We're behaving just like the people that we criticize. And I think there's a real error there.
2: Pope Leo, over the weekend on the World Day Against the Death Penalty, posted on social media, quote, "The death penalty is inadmissible because it is an attack on the inviolability and dignity of the person." He said, "The common good can be safeguarded and the requirements of justice can be met without recourse to capital punishment. Effective systems of detention have been developed that protect citizens while at the same time do not completely deprive those who are guilty of the possibility of redemption," end quote. Meanwhile, 911 calls from the failed execution of Krista Pike are raising questions about delays in getting medical help to the Tennessee death row inmate. Recordings show emergency crews were held outside the prison in Nashville for about a half an hour because officials couldn't verify the initial call. Dispatchers even briefly believed the emergency was a false alarm. A federal judge is extending an order giving three news organizations access to the White House. Mark Mayfield reports.
4: In a ruling late Tuesday, the judge again blocked President Trump's ban of CNN, MS Now, and Politico. The judge wrote the injunction is intended to preserve the status quo as the outlet's lawsuit continues. He ruled the outlets are likely to succeed in their claims of viewpoint discrimination and retaliation. The Department of Justice originally cited national security issues as the justification for the ban. I'm Mark Mayfield.
2: And grocery store giant Kroger is planning to lay off 3,000 corporate employees over the next 3 years to take advantage of technology. It's 30.
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6: When we sing or say the Holy, Holy, Holy, also known as the Sanctus, we should remember that the angels come down to assist at Mass in multitudes, and that we are in the midst of them. 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They present our prayers to God.
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0: 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We are a production of Sacred Heart Radio out of Cincinnati and coming to you through the vast and expansive and growing EWTN Global Catholic Radio Network. 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It goes to places like Holy Spirit Radio in Philadelphia. That's where Gary Zimak joins us now. Gary Zimak joins us. He is from followingthetruth.com, and he's got a number of books on various scripture verses that we can reflect upon when we get anxious or worried about life. Gary, good morning.
9: Morning, Matt.
0: So I will say this.
9: Yes, sir.
0: If I'm going to be playing a little Bible roulette, flipping my Bible open to a random book in order to find verses that will cheer me up on a tough Wednesday morning, I am not going first to Jeremiah. He's probably not in my top 25 even of books I would go to because he is known as the Weeping Prophet. So let's get a little backstory on what's behind today's verse that you picked.
9: Well, let me tell you, and you are absolutely right. Jeremiah would not be my first pick to for a Bible verse that's going to lift me up. But here's why I chose this particular verse. I like to keep this segment practical, and so many of us, I bet even you, Matt, we find ourselves dealing with problems, and we just don't know how we're going to move forward. We don't know how we're going to fix it. It might be a major problem, it might be a minor one, but this is one of the reasons we worry. Those of us who tend to be anxious, we plunge into worry because we're dealing with the situation and we just don't know how we're going to fix it. We don't know what to do. We don't know what the right thing to do may be. So I found this verse, and this is from Jeremiah chapter 33, verse 3. And these are the words of the Lord. And this is advice for any of us who might be confused and are trying to figure out, how am I going to handle this? What should I do? The Lord says this, call to me, and I will answer you, and will tell you great and hidden things which you have not known. Now, you know, we can get really deep with this verse, Matt. We can get really deep into the mysteries of the faith. But for today, what hits me about this particular verse, and, you know, I come to you, and it seems like I say this every week, but I have a problem right now that I'm trying to figure out. But you know, that's life, right? We all have problems. We all struggle with this stuff. And I don't know exactly how to handle this particular situation that I'm trying to work through right now. Why not ask the Lord for help? Lord, guide my thoughts. Let me know what I'm supposed to do. And I'll tell you, unfortunately, the reason we sometimes don't do that is because we're so focused on the problem. We're so focused on what we're dealing with. And honestly, the Lord doesn't seem that real to us at the moment. And it happens to all of us. The problem seems more real than he does. But why not ask for help? I mean, he's God. Can he help us? Can he give us the answer? Can he guide us? He absolutely can. And that's what I take out of this verse. This verse is very practical. It's very relevant. It's not pure theory. This is practical help. Lord, help me figure this out. Let me know what to do. Reveal to me the mystery that is beyond my capability of understanding right now.
0: So the fun of this segment is to take these verses that sound like, you know, kind of random encouraging thoughts, call to me right, and I will answer you and tell you great and hidden things which you have not known, and then put them back in the actual context in which they are done. So this is from Jeremiah 33, chapter 3. Now, to back up, to figure out what the context is of this, you have to go to the chapter before, 32. Where is Jeremiah and what is he doing when this is the message that has been given to him? Well, it turns out, as Jeremiah 32:2 says, the army of the king of Babylon was then besieging Jerusalem. Oh, wow, that's pretty rough. Mm. And Jeremiah the prophet was confined in the courtyard of the guard in the royal palace of Judah. So not only is Jerusalem under siege, Jeremiah is in jail. The city is falling, and he is in jail. What a wild thing for Jeremiah to be told and to have faith and hope and trust in, given what's going on all around him.
9: Mm, absolutely, absolutely. And look, that, yeah, you're right. That's an extreme example. And most of us, I would venture to guess, are not in jail today. I mean, it's possible that someone is, but you know, it's a pretty extreme example. But you know, this comes down to trust. Do I really trust God? Do I have enough confidence in him to believe that he can help me with whatever it is that I'm facing? And this could involve so many different things. It could be trying to decide on a medical treatment. You know, what's the best thing to do? I've been diagnosed with a medical issue, and I've got several options. What do I choose? Maybe it's a job-related issue. I'm having troubles at work, or I feel like I should be moving on. Should I do that? It could be a situation with a relationship. Should I break off this relationship? Is there something I should do about it? You know, there's so many different applications of this. But no matter how severe, no matter how handicapped we may be, our inability to determine what to do next, God knows the answer. He knows what the best course of action is. So let's turn to him and ask for that help today.
0: Yeah, and it's always encouraging to other people when we go through those situations that that we know are bad, right? But we, for whatever reason, have figured out how to get perspective on it. And I think we've all kind of had that moment as a church this week because the Pope basically stood out on the balcony and said, I got this intense medical procedure. Here's exactly what they're going to do. He knew exactly what the stakes were, and the doctors came out and said, yep, just like we thought it was, it's a, you know, a treatable form of cancer, but it's cancer, and we took care of it. And everybody around the Pope is like, oh, we're stressed out. We hope it goes okay. And Pope is the Pope is just, you know, I was struck by Cardinal Parolin's remarks about how the word he used was serenity, the serenity that he saw from Pope Leo, right? Here's the man who's in charge of the whole church. If you don't think that's stressful, then you're not reading the news. And on top of that, he's having a major surgery. And yet that's the comment that people have about him. When you have that sort of peace, it is a witness to everyone who sees you.
9: It totally is. And what a great example. Our Holy Father really is giving us an example of what it means to have confidence in the Lord and to trust and to surrender to his will. And that's why you and I do these segments, to help, you know, these segments that you and I do and these verses, they help me too, because I have a tendency to want to be in control. And you can't follow Jesus and be in control at the same time. Either I'm following him or I'm trying to get him to follow me, which is not going to ever really come about. And that's where the anxiety sets in. So this is a matter of trying to surrender to the Lord's will, which our Holy Father is doing right now, and he's confident that God's put him in this situation. He's allowing it to happen for whatever reason, and he's confident that God will help him. I mean, that's why I get up early on these mornings with you, and I talk about these things because I want to help others. And in reality, by doing these segments and talking with you, I'm getting help as well, help to trust and have confidence in the Lord because he wants what's best for me. And he always knows the best course of action. I don't. I need help. And that's why I turn to him every day and ask for help.
0: Well, this is the other secret here, Gary. You didn't write a dozen books on Bible verses that address worry and anxiety because you're an expert on this. And you've resolved all these problems and found the key. And you've not worried, you know, in 20 years. You're doing this because, just like everybody else, you're trying to figure out, you know, how do I put my thoughts on paper to work through this? Right?
9: Exactly.
0: That's the secret of everybody who writes these books and that we have on the show, is that they're writing these books not because they've figured out the key and they don't wrestle with this stuff anymore. It's their wrestling that produces these books. So there you go.
9: Exactly. Awesome. Awesome. Thank you for saying that. And you know what, Matt? We look at these verses. Sometimes we repeat the verses. A particular verse means something different today than
0: a year or two ago,
9: right? It's
0: every
9: always a
0: time.
9: Dynamic word. Yep.
0: That's
9: exactly.
0: Because the Word of God is living and active, as Hebrews
9: says.
0: Well, we've got followingthetruth.com linked at sunrisemorningshow.com. Thanks as always, Gary. Have a great day.
9: All right, my friend. Thank you so much.
0: 14 Till, we're back right after this.
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2: The Vatican has confirmed Pope Leo has been diagnosed with cancer. He had a night that passed calmly for him, according to the Holy See Press Office. The Archbishop of the Military Services USA has spoken further about his statement obliging any Catholics who might be assigned to the firing squad for Nadal Hassan to apply for relief from that order. And 911 calls from the failed execution of Krista Pike are raising questions about delays in getting her medical help. Next newscast in about 13-ish minutes from now, as the Sunrise Morning Show continues here on EWTN Radio and our Sacred Heart Radio Sunrise Morning Show app, which you can download and listen live. 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I got a little distracted there by the music, but I am excited to say Ken Craycraft back with us now on the Sunrise Morning Show. He is the host of Driving Home the Faith on Sacred Heart Catholic Radio, which you can listen to on our app. And he's got a new book out, Staying Sober One Story at a Time, Seeking Sobriety Through the Lens of Literature. Ken, welcome back.
13: Good morning, Annie. It's good to be with you this morning.
2: It is good to have you. So how does one seek sobriety through literature?
13: Well, you know, this book has a kind of an odd provenance because I never intended to write a book about my recovery from alcoholism. As you know, over the years, I've written a couple of articles about it. Mm-hmm. The first time ever that I was public about it was on the 15th anniversary of my recovery. And I started that article by describing the whatever number of days it was since then. And I explicitly said in that article, Annie, I don't have enough to say about it to ever write a book. So here we are with the book. Mike Aquilina, obviously a friend of the show, asked me if I would be willing to try to write more about it and to expand upon some of the pieces that I wrote. Because after that piece on the 15th anniversary, I wrote one on the 20th anniversary. And then from time to time, as I was writing my columns, I would make reference to my recovery from alcoholism. And I said, I didn't know if I could. You know, I already told you, Mike, I don't think I have enough to say about it. But I thought a little bit more about it. And he said, and I thought, well, here's an idea. How about if I intertwine my story of my alcoholism when I was drinking and my recovery with the lives of four fictional alcoholics in four novels that have been important to me? Now, the original plan was actually six or seven. But in the interest of keeping this book relatively short for reasons that, you know, we want people struggling with alcohol to pick this book up if they find it. And we don't want it to be overly large to be intimidating. So we wanted to keep it relatively short. So I trimmed it from seven books that I originally wanted to do to four books.
2: Well, you just got to do a volume two. It's fine.
13: Well, there is that. And we'll see how this one goes, because that actually has been tumbling around in my mind. And so, yeah, so basically I find sobriety through the lens of literature by interacting with these characters. And here's what I really do, Annie. I find myself in these characters. And in analyzing the characters in these four novels, I also try to find ways that other people struggling with alcohol can find themselves and perhaps begin to understand themselves better. It's very important for me to emphasize at the outset, Annie, this is not a self-help book. I'm not a psychiatrist. I'm not a specialist in addiction recovery. Here's what I am. I'm a guy who likes good fiction. I'm a Catholic and I'm an alcoholic. Those are my credentials for writing this book. And that's so I did through the lens of literature, and, you know, and four novels that meant a lot to me over the years in my recovery, two of which have been made into very fine films and one into a television series. And away I went. And Mike loved the idea, and Scepter Publishers and Mike's son, Michael, an acquisitions editor and a publicity person at Scepter, liked the idea. And so that's the origin of the book. And that's how I find one of the tools in my toolkit for staying sober is literature, is movies and TV shows that explore alcoholism, and songs and poems that explore alcoholism. And it's sort of natural that that would be the case with me, because those are things that I gravitate to anyway and always have.
2: What is it about art, do you think, that helps us be more human?
13: You know, I think that when people think about reading fiction, and I know I have friends who have said this, I'm not going to waste my time reading fiction. I think that's a grave mistake. I think, Annie, the way it makes us more human is that I don't think that fiction is a retreat from reality. I think fiction is a tool for helping us to see reality truly and to live our lives truly, because we can find in fictional characters the same kind of mistakes that all of us make in real life, and we can find how either to avoid those mistakes or to correct them. So good fiction, serious fiction, isn't meant simply to entertain. In good fiction, the author makes truth claims, no different than a scientist makes truth claims in a scientific treatise or a historian makes truth claims in a book of history. Now, we can test them, of course, in the same way that we can test scientific claims or historical claims or other claims. We can test claims in fiction as well and ask, is this really a true description of X or an authentic account of Y? We can do that, of course, but the fact is fiction has the ability, and the people who write great fiction are people who think deeply about these issues and the truth that their stories are meant to convey. So again, I think that those stories can reach out and claim us, Annie, in ways that can really jolt us into reality. And I think any of us who have read great fiction can understand exactly what I'm saying. You know, the first time many years ago I read Anna Karenina, it changed my life on the nature of repentance, on the nature of thinking about, specifically about adultery and how I think about adultery, and even when I teach at the seminary on marriage and the family, and others as well. Who hasn't been moved by Dostoevsky's Brothers Karamazov, and who hasn't found truth about himself or herself in a novel like that? So the authors aren't simply trying to entertain us. They're trying to say something truthful about the human condition, and they're trying to show us how we can find ourselves in that, and to go to your question, to make us more human. And that really is why I think fiction is a very powerful way to help us to shape our lives. And as I say, not a retreat from reality, but a way to challenge us to live our lives more truthfully in the real world by looking at the fictional lives and fictional narrative arcs in great literature.
2: So just quickly, what are the four novels that we'll be discussing over these next few weeks, Ken?
13: We'll be discussing four novels: The Lost Weekend by Charles Jackson, Under the Volcano by Malcolm Lowry, Brideshead Revisited by Evelyn Waugh, the one that will be most familiar to Catholic audience, and The Edge of Sadness by Edwin O'Connor. And of the three novels, only one of the alcoholic characters is sober, and we'll get to him at the end.
2: Well, I am very much looking forward to this little series.
13: I am too, Annie.
2: And really grateful that you're willing to wake up early when you got to work in the late afternoons, pulling a split with Paul Lockman on Wednesday mornings for the foreseeable future to talk about your new book, Staying Sober One Story at a Time, which you can find linked at sunrisemorningshow.com in the show notes. Click subscribe. Ken, thank you so much.
13: Thanks, Annie. See you soon.
2: I look forward to it. All right. We got another hour of the Sunrise Morning Show coming up for most of our affiliates here on EWTN Radio and our Sacred Heart Radio app. Hope you can stay with us.
14: This week, we continue our devotion to the Blessed Mother and the Holy Rosary. Celebrate the feasts of St. Teresa of Avila, St. Margaret Mary Alacoque, St. Ignatius of Antioch, and St. Luke the Evangelist. 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
5: Puget Sound area, this is Dr. Tom Curran. I'm headed your way on Friday night, the 16th of October, and Saturday morning, the 17th of October, for two free events. The overall theme is go out into the deep. Jesus said this to St. Peter. He's saying it to us. He longs for us to live a transformed life. On Friday night, I'll be there to talk about the gift message of John Paul II and how it applies to your family life. On Saturday the 17th, I talk about going all in, following Jesus in a transformed life, focusing on the theme of the Camino that I walked.

0: 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Always like getting back to home and hearing a good Catholic talk, good Catholic perspective, as well as good Catholic content. And I get that with Sacred Heart Radio.
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4: First of all, the invitation to speak at the 25th anniversary celebration dinner of Sacred Heart Radio there in Washington State on Saturday, October 17th at Holy Family Catholic Church. I'm really looking forward to giving the keynote address titled In Defense of Truth and Faith, Our Catholic Calling. I chose that particular title of that particular keynote address precisely because it conveys beautifully the question about how Catholic media influences individuals. That is in defense of truth and in defense of faith, because this is our Catholic calling, right? Through our baptism and confirmation, sustained by regular reception of the Eucharist, along with reconciliation, holy confession, and this be whether one is single or married or a priest or consecrated religious, active or contemplative, widow or widower, we're all called to pursue the truth and the faith and defend it, right? And this is why I wanted to speak on this particular topic, because we're living in confusing times. And yet it's Catholic media, Catholic radio, Catholic television, all the different social media platforms that are Catholic that bring spiritual healing and hope to people, not only, for example, in radio through listenership, but also across the globe, because all of these now go across the globe. I've heard stories of marriages being healed. I've heard of young people returning back to their Catholic faith of baptism after having been removed from it for a while. And so the stories are multiple, they're varied, and they're stories filled with great hope as to how Catholic media influences the individual.
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5: We'll explain that for us. It's actually a shorter answer than you think. Carlo Broussard will continue our discussion on baptism and what the church teaches about it. We'll continue to walk through the Introduction to the Devout Life by St. Francis de Sales with Deacon Nathan Beiersdorfer, and then Bear Wozniak has more meditations for men of grit and Gracie. Say good night. Actually, say good morning, Gracie. I don't know what to say here other than news is a service of Central Fabricators and centralfabricators.com. Here's Anna Mitchell.
6: Good morning. The Vatican has confirmed Pope Leo has been diagnosed with cancer. The announcement came as the 71-year-old Pope underwent surgery yesterday to remove a growth from his lung. The Vatican says the surgery lasted about 90 minutes. It was successful and then confirmed his diagnosis. The Holy Father had announced on Sunday during his Angelus address that he would be undergoing surgery this week to remove a nodule from his lung. The Vatican press office reports that the surgeons removed the lower lobe of his right lung and said the Holy Father awoke normally, asked for dinner, and spent the evening with his secretaries and Vatican staff. This morning, the press office said the night passed calmly for Pope Leo, and they will provide further updates later today. It's unclear at this point whether Pope Leo will need to undergo any further treatment. The Archbishop of the Military Services USA has spoken further about his statement on the potential live streaming of the execution by firing squad of Fort Hood terrorist Nadal Hassan.
7: I did it for one reason. After prayerful reflection and after consultation with a few people, I didn't have much time because once it was announced, it was important to

0: to take action. And I really felt that it was my duty to speak and to proclaim again the teaching of the Catholic Church about the death penalty. I also hoped that in my taking a position, it would cause everyone to reflect without magnifying my own echo. But I think that at least people who are paying attention might reflect, and also especially the soldiers chosen for this mission could say, my Archbishop says that I can't participate in this. And that could certainly be a help for them to be excused from this exercise, which in a certain sense creates a little bit of a dilemma, because I would hope that all the soldiers would be exempt from this exercise, but I don't have much authority over those that aren't Catholic.
1: Archbishop Timothy Broglio had released a statement earlier this week joining the bishops of Texas, who had said true justice cannot be achieved through further violence or vengeance. And Broglio told Vatican News he believes the vast majority of his brother bishops would agree with him.
0: I don't think it helps. It won't bring them back to life. And it really lowers our level to theirs. We're behaving just like the people that we criticize. And I think there's a real error there.
1: Pope Leo over the weekend took to social media for the World Day Against the Death Penalty. He said, quote, "The death penalty is inadmissible because it is an attack on the inviolability and dignity of the person." He said the common good can be safeguarded and the requirements of justice can be met without recourse to capital punishment. Effective systems of detention have been developed that protect citizens while at the same time do not completely deprive those who are guilty of the possibility of redemption, end quote. A federal judge is extending an order to give three news organizations access to the White House. Mark Mayfield reports.
2: In a ruling late Tuesday, the judge again blocked President Trump's ban of CNN, MSNBC, and Politico. The judge wrote the injunction is intended to preserve the status quo as the outlet's lawsuit continues. He ruled the outlets are likely to succeed in their claims of viewpoint discrimination and retaliation. The Department of Justice originally cited national security issues as the justification for the ban. I'm Mark Mayfield.
1: Grocery store giant Kroger is planning to lay off 3,000 corporate employees over the next 3 years. In a memo to employees, Kroger said it must adapt and take advantage of technology. Last month, Kroger laid out its AI plans that it said will aim to, quote, improve the customer experience, make work easier for associates, and produce better business outcomes, end quote. And the ALCS is now even at one game apiece. The Tampa Bay Rays took down the Guardians 3-1 in Game 2 from Tropicana Field. Game 3 is in Cleveland tomorrow. Meanwhile, the NLCS is headed to the West Coast for Game 3 today. The Dodgers will host the Milwaukee Brewers. Los Angeles currently trailing that best of seven series 2-0.
3: Okay.
1: Okay.
3: Things are getting closer.
1: No, they're not. Well, I guess in the AL it is.
3: I mean, it's closer to having the World Series.
1: Oh, is that what you meant?
3: Yes.
1: You meant time. Not.
3: I mean, yeah.
1: Yeah.
3: I mean, you're older than you've ever been, and now you're even older. And now you're even older, Anna Mitchell.
1: I'm sorry, Matt. I guess there's not much to say when I just report scores and things.
3: I mean, there's much to say about the state of baseball.
1: I would like to know who Father Phil is pulling for.
3: Yeah, who is Father Phil pulling for? Because, you know, like him, you know, we're sitting on the couch, and so is our team. Father, do you have a dog in this fight? Do you care who wins or who goes to the World Series? Do we have Father Phil?
1: Father, are you there?
3: Oh, no.
1: I don't know if Father Phil can hear us.
3: I don't think he can hear us either. Man. Well, I guess we'll just have to... Oh, are you there?
1: Father.
4: Yeah, we lost. It's going in and out.
1: Okay. All right. Well, hopefully...
3: We'll disconnect and get you on the phone here in a second. In the meantime, we will we'll leave the audience in utter suspense as to who Father Philip Michael Tangora, noted Mets fan, is pulling for.
1: We gotta know. Inquiring minds.
3: There are a few people who are part of this Sunrise Morning Show family who have dogged allegiances mm-hmm. to a particular team.
1: We didn't
3: or
1: ask
3: another.
1: Gary who he's rooting for.
3: You know, Gary is a Phillies guy, and his guys, you know, got knocked out. So
4: he
3: I don't know.
4: Keeps going in and out.
3: Yeah. Yeah, it looks like we're going to have to try and get Father Phil on the phone here. Mm-hmm. We can only hear him in bits and pieces. So, I mean, Gary's obviously a Phillies fan. I didn't get a chance to ask who he is. Of course, Bear Wozniak is a Dodgers fan, and he's going to be obnoxiously on at the end of this hour. Mm-hmm. He's the only Dodgers fan in our universe. There are a few Pirates fans in the mix. Of course, Mike Aquilina. Hadn't talked to Danielle Bean in a while, but I think she's Pirates. There are a few others.
1: I don't know that Danielle cares about baseball very much.
3: I don't
1: much.
3: Think so either. I think she just likes just the Steelers, and I don't know that she actually does. I think she only likes the Steelers to annoy us.
1: I mean, that's entirely possible.
3: And there's others. You know, Dr. Matthew Bunsen, I can't remember who he likes in baseball, but I know he's a Raiders fan.
1: Really?
3: Yeah.
1: I didn't know that.
3: You didn't know that?
1: No.
3: Oh, come on now.
1: Father Phil, who are you rooting for?
5: Yes.
3: In playoffs. The playoffs.
1: MLB playoffs.
5: I have nobody in the game, as Matt has been saying, and so I'm kind of just enjoying watching the games for the sake of the sport and not following any particular team.
1: All right, that's fair.
3: A diplomatic non-answer. Come on, man. Take a side. At least go against the Dodgers. You know, I don't know. You know what? You're free.
5: Probably, yeah, I'm not a big fan of the Dodgers. That's for sure.
3: There you go. Well, the Sunrise Morning Show continues. It's always great to catch up with canon lawyer Father Philip Michael Tangora. It seems like every week in the church we have multiple things to talk about that have reference to canon law. And, of course, a big question this week with Pope Leo and his surgery. You know, in the United States, if the president goes under anesthesia, the second-in-command vice president is in charge briefly. So the question would then obviously be, if the Pope is in that situation, I don't know of a vice pope out there. Who's in charge of the church?
5: The Pope remains in charge of the church.
3: All right. That's thank you simple. For being on the show this morning, Father. Have a nice
5: You're
3: day.
5: You're very welcome. Have a great day.
3: Let's explain this a little bit, because it's so different than other kinds of heads of state.
5: Correct. There is no backup for if the Pope is incapacitated on a temporary basis. If he is impeded and it is impossible to have contact with him for a month or longer, then the College of Cardinals can actually declare that he is impeded from office and have another election of a new pope. But the thing is that you cannot necessarily deem that he is impeded, because only the supreme authority of the church has the ability to rule on the pope. And since the College of Cardinals does not have supreme authority, they really can't act.
3: Yeah.
5: So there is no vice pope. There is no one who can actually take over him. He has to either die, resign, or be impeded. But only he can determine that he is impeded.
3: Yeah, which so makes it, it's a circular kind of thing, actually.
5: Yes. Exactly. So, like, if the Pope were to be arrested and held prisoner by a foreign country, which has happened, he could write a letter that stated very clearly, I'm impeded, go ahead, elect a new Pope.
3: Yeah. I mean, bear in mind, okay. Napoleon kidnapped two popes.
5: Correct.
3: But I don't think either one of them wrote a letter of you know, intent saying I've been impeded, move
5: no.
3: on. Both of them
5: no,
3: held the office.
5: They didn't. Yeah. So the interesting thing is what Pope Leo did before he went into surgery was he delegated different tasks of his to different cardinals, archbishops, etc. You're going to meet with these diplomats. You're going to meet with this group. You're going to talk to this head of state who's coming and da da da. You know, so he devised different plans for while he is recuperating in the hospital right now. But he still retains the full power of office, and he isn't in any way delegating that. And I think some people have engaged in hyperbole by connecting the fact that Cardinal Tagle was recently appointed dean of the College of Cardinals as thinking that that means that he's actually in charge. He is not.
3: Yeah, well, okay? It also means that people have no idea what it means to be the dean of the College of Cardinals, because that's not as big of a deal as you think it is.
5: It isn't. It's a very significant role, but unless there's going to be a conclave, not so much.
3: You don't really do much.
5: Yeah.
3: Yeah.
5: So there is a very significant thing about being dean of the College of Cardinals when there's consistories and conclaves, outside of which it doesn't really mean that much. And so when we think about that, I all the people who think that Tagle is running the Vatican right now, you're wrong. Stop saying such things. And thinking that Pope Leo has like appointed him as his successor or given him the nod that he should be the successor at some point, that is also wrong.
3: Yeah. Well, and the Pope can't pick his successor either. So, you know, there's that aspect of it as well.
5: Well, he could say the College of Cardinals is being bypassed and I'm just appointing so-and-so because he is the supreme legislator.
3: It's true.
5: He has that authority. However, that would undermine 1,000 years of canonical precedent with the College of Cardinals and probably cause a backlash that is could lead to divisions in the church.
3: Yeah, absolutely.
5: Significant divisions.
3: Well, and I think it's also too important to distinguish that is there's a difference between the Pope saying, I'm going into surgery. I need you, Cardinal so-and-so, to meet with the Prime Minister of Malaysia. I need you, so-and-so, to meet with the Ecumenical Committee on blah, blah, blah.
5: Correct.
3: And saying, I give you my authority as Supreme Pontiff to exercise in my stead while I'm under anesthesia. Those are two very different things. So
5: very, very different. And the thing is, we already have all these dicasteries and curial offices in the Roman Curia. So what he would be doing is just saying, okay, you're the prefect of the dicastery for X. You're the one who's going to meet with them, all right, and give me a full report. And if he wants to do X, Y, or Z, say yes, no, or we're still deliberating.
3: There you go. There's a lot of bureaucracy that you don't have to be Supreme Pontiff in order to engage in. So there you go.
5: Correct.
3: Father Tangora, thanks so much as always for helping us to unpack some stuff beyond the headlines from a canon law perspective. Have a great day, and we'll talk to you soon.
5: God bless, and go New York Rangers.
3: There it is. See, he shifted the hockey season already. Look at that. Look at that. 17 past. We're back right after this.
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3: Well, they're going to have to change that promo soon.
1: I was going to say, I was like, Monsi's the prefect.
3: They're just trying to get all the good out of that promo while they can still use it before Monsi goes runs a dicastery.
1: Catherine Hadro is the host of EWTN End-Up.
3: Yeah, I know. But still, they're just trying to get all the good out of the Monsi promos before she leaves us to go work for
1: you
3: the
1: think
3: Pope
1: so,
3: directly.
1: Or do you think maybe we just ran the wrong one?
3: Maybe we just ran it by accident.
1: I think
3: either
1: we
3: way,
1: ran the wrong one.
3: I prefer to think that we're holding on to Monsi as hard as we can. Before she leaves us.
1: She officially starts, I think, in 2 weeks.
3: Next month. Yeah. Anyway, what are the headlines?
1: The Vatican has confirmed Pope Leo has been diagnosed with cancer. The Vatican press office reporting the Holy Father passed the night calmly, and they will provide further updates to his health today. It is unclear at this point whether the Holy Father will need to undergo further treatment.
3: I have forgotten. Is that the terminology that the Vatican used? He passed the night calmly? Is that the terminology from the Vatican?
1: The night passed calmly for the Pope.
3: Is that the Vatican's
1: direct
3: terminology?
1: Quote. Yes.
3: Okay. Because I'm just remembering how these things are phrased in Italian and how there was some point a few years ago where Pope Leo or our Pope Francis had some surgery. And somebody didn't understand what it meant, this Italian idiom that says he passed the night calmly. They thought it said he passed away peacefully overnight.
1: Yeah, that's rough.
3: Because someone didn't do a good job of translating
1: news
3: the Italian.
1: News of like, my death are greatly...
3: greatly exaggerated.
1: Exaggerated.
3: See, this is why you listen to Catholic radio. We'll tell you what actually happened. We know how to speak Vaticanese. It's 21 past.
12: A message from Bishop Daly, Diocese of Spokane.
13: 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You know, we can only do so much as priests, as bishops, preaching from the pulpit at Mass, letters from the diocese. And I think the value of the radio is someone turns it on, they listen, then they come across something else. There's another show, there's another topic, there's another question that people phone in. And it is a great way for people to be informed about the issues of the day and how one lives our faith. 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
16: Good morning, Anna.
1: So we are continuing our series on your book, Baptism Now Saves You, and making our way through arguments over what St. Peter teaches us about baptism in Scripture. And we talked last time about the case of Cornelius in the book of Acts. He was a Gentile. The circumcision party refused to baptize him because he wasn't circumcised. Peter comes, and so does the Holy Spirit coming down upon these Gentiles and leading Peter to say, who can refuse them baptism now? And so we talked last week about how this was basically an exceptional case, but there are a number of Protestants who would say this is actually the typical pattern. How do they support that argument?
16: Yeah, well, they appeal to passages in the book of Acts, like, for example, Acts 8, 12 through 13 and 36 through 38, Acts 9, 18, where we see faith comes first and then baptism. You could even appeal to Acts 2 on the day of Pentecost when the 3,000 people seem to exercise faith before they were actually baptized. And so the argument goes that if individuals are exercising faith before baptism, and faith is that which justifies us according to the New Testament, then it would follow that baptism doesn't save, that baptism follows salvation. And so based upon this pattern within the New Testament of faith, then salvation, then baptism, then we can conclude baptism doesn't save. So this pattern would seem to conflict with what we're saying as Catholics, namely that baptism saves, at least as an instrumental cause of salvation.
1: Okay, so how do you go about discussing this and countering that argument?
16: Yeah, well, notice how the objection assumes that the faith preceding baptism is a justifying faith, a saving faith. Mm. But that's not necessarily true. We see in the New Testament, there is such a thing as what theologians call imperfect or non-informed faith. What do they mean by that? What they mean by that is a faith that's not informed by charity. A faith that's real, a gift from God, but not informed by charity yet, and therefore not saving faith. And we know that charity in relation to faith is superior because Paul himself teaches that very plainly in 1 Corinthians 13, faith, hope, charity, the greatest of these is charity. So charity is the principle in virtue of which we are in friendship with God. And that principle of friendship with God is necessary for the gift of faith to have a justifying effect, a saving effect within the soul. So given that distinction of faith, what we might call imperfect faith or non-informed faith, and perfect faith or informed faith with charity, then we approach these passages and we can see that the faith preceding baptism could very well be a non-informed faith, a gift of God given that's ordered toward leading the person to the waters of baptism in which charity is given, in which salvation is given. And we have evidence, Anna, of this sort of non-informed faith from the very passage or narrative of Cornelius itself. So in Acts chapter 10, you just mentioned how Cornelius receives the Holy Spirit and then he's baptized. Mm-hmm. Well, before that, Luke tells us in verse 2 that Cornelius was a devout man who feared God and he prayed constantly to God. And then in verse 4, Luke says that Cornelius's prayers and alms ascended as a memorial before God. So his prayers were accepted. Now I'll ask you, Anna, does fearing God, praying constantly to God, and having those prayers accepted by God as a memorial before him, does that sound like legit faith?
1: I mean, it sounds like it.
16: Yeah, and I would agree with you. That is That is faith being manifest right there as a legitimate gift from God. Yet it's before the outpouring of the Holy Spirit upon Cornelius and his friends and them receiving baptism. So regardless if you identify the salvific act in the outpouring of the Spirit or in baptism itself, remember how we talked about the outpouring of the Spirit could be salvation, just an exceptional case.
1: Mm-hmm.
16: This is a faith being manifest even before that. And so this is a non-informed faith, a faith that's a gift but not salvific yet. But it becomes salvific when the Holy Spirit is given or when baptism is given.
1: Wow. That, I'm so impressed, Carlo. That was, that's all I got to say about that. You can read more about it in Baptism Now Saves You, How Water and Spirit Give Eternal Life. I guess I'm wowed because I would have never been able to come up with that argument, which is why I'm so grateful for books like this to help me work through it. And you can find Baptism Now Saves You and the rest of Carlo's projects linked in our show notes at sonrisemorningshow.com. 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Dr. Carlo Broussard, thank you very much.
16: Anna Mitchell, thank you. God bless.
1: You too, Carlo. Thanks. All right, it's half past the hour now on the Sunrise Morning Show. It's time for news. The Vatican has confirmed Pope Leo has been diagnosed with cancer. The announcement came as the 71-year-old Holy Father underwent surgery yesterday to remove a growth from his lung. The Vatican had said the surgery lasted about 90 minutes and was successful and also confirmed his diagnosis. Leo announced on Sunday during his Angelus address that he would undergo surgery this week to remove a nodule from his lung. The Vatican press office reports the surgeons removed the lower lobe of his right lung and said the Holy Father awoke normally, asked for dinner, and spent the evening with his secretaries and Vatican staff. This morning, the press office said the night passed calmly for the Pope and that they'll provide further updates later today. It's unclear at this point whether Pope Leo will need to undergo any further treatment. The Archbishop of the Military Services USA has spoken further about his statement on the potential live streaming of the execution by firing squad of Fort Hood terrorist Nidal Hassan.
0: I did it for one reason. After prayerful reflection and after consultation with a few people, I didn't have much time because once it was announced, it was important to take action. And I really felt that it was my duty to speak and to proclaim again the teaching of the Catholic Church about the death penalty. I also hoped that in my taking a position, it would cause everyone to reflect without magnifying my own echo. But I think that at least people who are paying attention might reflect, and also especially the soldiers chosen for this mission could say, my Archbishop says that I can't participate in this. And that could certainly be a help for them to be excused from this exercise, which in a certain sense creates a little bit of a dilemma because I would hope that all the soldiers would be exempt from this exercise. But I don't have much authority over those that aren't Catholic.
1: Archbishop Timothy Broglio had released a statement joining his voice to the bishops of Texas, who said, true justice cannot be achieved through further violence or vengeance. Archbishop Broglio told Vatican News he believes the vast majority of his brother bishops would agree with them.
0: I don't think it helps. It won't bring them back to life. And it really lowers our level to theirs. We're behaving just like the people that we criticize. And I think there's a real error there.
1: Pope Leo over the weekend took to social media himself for the World Day Against the Death Penalty. He said, quote, the death penalty is inadmissible because it is an attack on the inviolability and dignity of the person. He said the common good can be safeguarded and the requirements of justice can be met without recourse to capital punishment. Effective systems of detention have been developed that protect citizens while at the same time do not completely deprive those who are guilty of the possibility of redemption, end quote. Meanwhile, 911 calls from the failed execution of Krista Pike are raising questions about delays in getting medical help to the Tennessee death row inmate. Recordings show emergency crews were held outside the prison in Nashville for about a half an hour because officials couldn't verify the initial call. Dispatchers even briefly believed the emergency call was a false alarm. A federal judge is extending an order giving three news organizations access to the White House. Mark Mayfield has the story.
2: In a ruling late Tuesday, the judge again blocked President Trump's ban of CNN, MSNBC, and Politico. The judge wrote the injunction is intended to preserve the status quo as the outlet's lawsuit continues. He ruled the outlets are likely to succeed in their claims of viewpoint discrimination and retaliation. The Department of Justice originally cited national security issues as the justification for the ban. I'm Mark Mayfield.
1: North Korea is reportedly using more and more Americans to hack U.S. companies. The Justice Department says they've arrested at least two dozen people who were operating so-called laptop farms. That's where employees use company-provided computers to steal sensitive data from their employer. That's the news on the Sunrise Morning Show. It's 35 past.
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19: 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And when that doesn't work, then I just pull up my phone and pull up the app. And when the app is down, then I can go ahead and pull up EWTN because I don't want to miss Dr. David Anders on Call to Communion, which is still my favorite show. And I like listening to the Mass whenever I can't get to Mass, especially when I was recovering from surgery. I listened to the Mass every day, and that helped me get through it. Actually, I listened to pretty much nonstop after surgery and listened to the Catholic radio the whole time. And that really helped me get through times when I couldn't get out and do much. It's given me a lot of information about my faith that I really didn't know. And it's intrigued me, made me want to study. I've been doing the Bible in a year with Father Mike. And one of these years, I'm actually going to get through the whole thing. And it means the world to me. And I've been glad to be a supporter. It's a wonderful station and definitely worth it.
20: 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Amen. Mary, Seat of Wisdom, pray for us. Saint Joseph, Minister of Salvation, pray for us.

0: It's 37 minutes past the hour. 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Deacon Nathan Beiersdorfer back with us now on the Sunrise Morning Show. He's a permanent deacon in the Archdiocese of Cincinnati and president of the Good Shepherd Catholic Montessori School in Cincinnati, online at gscmontessori.org. Good morning, Deacon Nathan.
1: Good morning, Annie. Great to be here.
0: It is great to have you back. And we are continuing our series on Introduction to the Devout Life by St. Francis de Sales. And we left off talking about sadness and sorrow and anxiety and the like, and picking that up today. So how does St. Francis de Sales recommend that we deal with the ups and downs of life?
1: Well, thank you for starting off this with a beautiful stormy weather forecast.
0: I know,
1: because
0: right? Yeah.
1: St. Francis de Sales starts by observing a perpetual change in the order of the created world. Day is continually turning into night, spring into summer, summer into autumn, and no 2 days are exactly alike. Some are rainy, some are foggy, some dry and windy. And this endless variety enhances the beauty of the universe. And one thing I truly appreciate about living in the Midwest is the glorious change of seasons that we get. You know, fall is almost here. It really wants to come, though the leaves are going to hold on this year because of all the rain we receive. But I remember feeling this acutely when I lived out in the desert Southwest for a number of years, and I would really miss the green, right? Like flying back home from the desert and finally seeing forest again was this great consolation.
0: Yeah.
1: And so it is with man, according to St. Francis de Sales. And, you know, Blessed or Venerable Fulton Sheen said that man is the only being with the capacity to get the whole world into his head, and therefore himself is like a little world of his own. Our life on earth heaves and tosses with endless emotion and motion, raising us on high one day and plunging us into the depths of fear the next. St. Francis de Sales said this is a weighty warning for us that we should not allow ourselves to be driven by external realities, ebbing and flowing with our emotions and the conditions of day-to-day life. Some days prayer comes easily. We feel close to God. We hear a word that speaks to us. We're patient with our children, generous with our spouse. And, you know, we feel like we're making progress in holiness. But then the next day we sit down to pray and our minds are wandering and we feel distracted or dry. The children are difficult and it frustrates us. Work piles up. And then everything's irritating and we don't even think we've grown in holiness. We're going backwards. St. Francis de Sales says that true devotion does not only come during times of consolation, but that we love God faithfully in every season without being attached to those feelings and those good consolations. Evenness of mind is what he wants for us, which is also known as equanimity, which is also known as a steady heart.
0: Yeah, but those consolations feel so nice, you know? I mean, and he says here not to mistake all consolation or sweet emotions for devotion. What does that mean?
1: Again, he is like such a great spiritual director for us. I continue to encourage this book for anybody who says, I can't find a spiritual director. He can help in that way, because what he's doing is helping us to point a laser inside of our hearts and really look in there and see what's going on. He says there's times when we're filled with a sense of self-satisfaction, when we can be tempted to think that we're progressing in true love of God, when all is going well and we feel this sense of encouragement, whether it is from God or not. He reminds us that this is not the same as devotion, and we shouldn't mistake it for growth in our spiritual life. In fact, he says that there are people who feel consolations all the time, and they're still full of evil thoughts, preparing to take evil actions, and even feeling a sense of encouragement to do them. The devil tricks us with these bad consolations. And he gives the example of Saul when he was in pursuit of David. David fled into the wilderness, was hiding in a cave, and Saul came into that cave, not knowing David was in there. So David could have killed Saul, but he didn't, and he didn't even frighten him. He waited for Saul to exit the cave and then followed him quietly, affirming his innocence before Saul the king. Saul was so moved by this that he called David his son again, and he testified to David's generosity, and he spoke of future generations that would exalt David. And then he turned around to pursue him to kill him even more, because his true mind hadn't changed. He was being led by his emotions. St. Francis de Sales reminds us that these are like passing showers of a hot summer. They throw down these massive drops of rain, but they do not penetrate the soil. He asks, what good are our emotions if they don't cause us to renounce an ill-gotten gain or an unholy attachment, or even suffer the slightest earthly inconvenience for the sake of our Savior? He says, in this way, we are like a child who cries when a surgeon touches her mother with his scalpel, but the same child will not give up the sugar plum to the same mother an hour later. We may weep and feel moved by the crucifixion of Jesus, and yet we're still not willing to give him the plum of our hearts, which are the trifling indulgences and the permissions and the sinful attachments and complacencies that we hold on to.
0: This is what makes me so grateful to have the church to set a standard of life, a rule of life, so to speak, that I can measure myself against and not have to figure it out for myself based on the ups and downs of my own emotions and what I think feels good. So in that regard, Deacon Nathan, how do we tell the difference between whether a consolation that I'm feeling, whether that's actually from God or if it's the devil trying to trick me?
1: It's a $1 million question, isn't it?
0: It really is.
1: We can live a whole life feeling affirmed by a sinful lifestyle. We can live a whole life feeling like we are in the right and everything's going well because we are feeling good about it. And, you know, that's just like the devil just giving me my slippers and an easy chair and putting me next to a fire with a glass of bourbon and saying, you're doing just fine. Mm-hmm. St. Francis de Sales wants us to know. And then all of a sudden you see a major conversion from someone's life of sin. And you realize, like, how could everything leading up to here have been so bad? Well, they didn't have the light of faith. They didn't have the enlightenment that comes from Christ. And so St. Francis de Sales tells us, we know these consolations by their fruits. He says our hearts are like a tree and our affections and passions are the branches and our deeds are the fruits. How do we respond to good feelings and consolations? Do they make us more humble, patient, forbearing, and charitable? Do they cause us to more diligently mortify ourselves, our evil inclinations, and our lusts? Over the weekend, we took a family pilgrimage to a Benedictine monastery at St. Meinrad, Indiana.
0: Oh, how'd that go?
1: It was beautiful. And going there and just showing the kids the beauty of monastic life. And in the great meeting room of assembly, there's these beautiful painted scenes of the fruits of monastic life, mm-hmm. meant to inspire the monks to the things that they're aspiring towards. Charity towards the stranger, instructing fellow brothers, obedience towards superiors. And then there's this picture of a monk with a flagellum, you know, these metal balls and hooks on a whip that he's going to prepare to mortify his own flesh. And my children were amazed by this, and they said, why would he do this to himself? Well, why would we do it if we're not responding to God's love for us and more diligently mortifying ourselves through those good consolations? And if sweetness and tenderness and good feelings, we hold them only to ourselves, yet we're still bitter or impatient or harsh towards our neighbor, while regarding ourselves as a half-made saint, lacking in obedience towards the slightest correction from someone, we can be sure that those consolations are not from God. And so he says, you know, let's set ourselves a goal in the spiritual life of becoming more even-tempered. God gives us consolations for our good and to help us bear good fruit in the world, but he also withdraws those consolations for the same reason. We said last time that we don't have to be feeling good all the time in order to be living well or growing in devotion. And so one way for us to practice growing in equanimity is to observe our responses to the world around us today. Do I become frustrated and exasperated at everything that does not go as I wish it to? How much energy do I waste in my first reaction to the world not behaving the way I want it to? When there's traffic in front of me and the child spills the milk as I'm on the way out the door, and weather is promising to ruin something I've been looking forward to for a long time, how do I respond to that? It's not that we don't try to remedy situations as much as we can, but there's a difference between cheerfully correcting a problem and resenting the fact that the problem exists to begin with.
0: Man, St. Francis de Sales bringing it through the mouth of Deacon Nathan Beiersdorfer. 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Deacon Nathan, really appreciate it. Thank you.
1: Thank you, Annie. God bless.
0: You too. Thank you. All right. It is 13 till now on the Sunrise Morning Show. We're back with Bear Wozniak right after this.
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10: By the way, if you're that lady on the promo who says she's a brand new Catholic, over at the Coming Home Network, we don't just help people who are becoming Catholic. We help people who have become Catholic recently and are trying to figure out where the bathrooms are and when to stand up and sit down and when to go where and how to dress.
0: You can help them find the bathrooms?
10: Well, it depends on the church. Okay. If it's a church in the round, I don't know where anything is.
0: Yeah, well, that's true.
10: Anyway, chnetwork.org. Come say hello. Here's Anna with headlines.
0: The Vatican has confirmed Pope Leo underwent a successful surgery yesterday, but did confirm he has been diagnosed with cancer. The Archbishop of the Military Services USA has spoken further about his statement on the potential live streaming of the execution by firing squad of Fort Hood terrorist Nidal Hassan. And a federal judge has extended an order giving three news organizations access to the White House.
10: Next newscast coming up in about 10 minutes. It's 10 till. Well, perhaps you have a copy of Bear Wozniak's book, Men of Grit and Grace. It's beef jerky for the man's soul. And if you don't, you should check it out. It's rising the charts on Amazon right now, and it's available in the show notes at sunrisemorningshow.com. We've been going through it with Bear. Bear, good morning.
11: Aloha, Matt.
10: I love how you turned one of my favorite jokes of all time into an entire chapter in your book, that you don't have to have a parachute to go skydiving. You only have to have a parachute if you want to go skydiving twice.
11: Yeah, more than once. The skills it takes to skydive, I'm actually very good at it because as a surf, you know, little children know how to fall. And that's the essence of skydiving, is just, you know, falling out of an airplane. And surfers especially, we fall more than little children. I had a surfboard I was trying out the other day, and it was so wonky, and I'm just falling. I can't, you know, stand up paddleboard trying to surf it, and oh my gosh, I was falling all over the place. I was just so humiliated. But it takes no skills to skydive. Like you said, unless you know the gravity of the situation.
10: Nah, the gravity of the situation. I like it. I like
11: yes.
10: it.
11: Yes.
10: You know, yeah. So I said, my other favorite skydiving joke, which is that if you like skydiving with a parachute, you can skydive multiple times. But if you skydive without a parachute, you can skydive for the rest of your life.
11: So. I haven't heard that one. Well, there used to be a poster in the skydive place. I forget what actor it was, but he's standing there looking really cool. But he's someone who had actually passed away. And it says, I'd like to go skydiving, but I can't because I'm dead. And that's kind of a lesson in life, too, you know, that we do want to be bold enough to step out into God's will. But here's something I wrote in one of the October man meditations. I like to call morning man meditations because I know that you love alliteration. But we learn the basic skills of skydiving as toddlers when we fall. Prudent skydivers, those who want to live, go through training, extensive preparation, and an entire pre-jump checklist before they even get on the plane. Everyone involved in the jump has to be prudent. The first time I jumped, I smelled stinkweed on the hippie-looking dude packing my chute. Believe me, I double-checked it and had my jump master do so, too. Since then, I've always done buddy checks with someone I respect before boarding the plane. You are meant to live boldly, to take risks, and to dive into the adventure of God's will, but you can't do so foolishly. Prudence empowers us with the wisdom to live boldly, and it's good to have a brother buddy check you sometimes, too. And then I always end every one of the man meditations. My wife said to end it with the words, chew on it, because the subtitle of the book is Beef Jerky for a Man's Soul.
10: Yeah, there you have it. And, you know, again, there's a sense in which, you know, God wants us to do big and perhaps even scary things, but he doesn't want us to be idiots. You know, he doesn't want us to be fools. He doesn't want us to go out there and ruin the reputation of ourselves and our families and the church by just doing something crazy. You know, even the saints who did crazy things still did it from the heart of I mean, Francis of Assisi did all kinds of insane stuff, but he also was like, hey, Pope, is it cool if I do these things?
11: Right? Yeah, he
10: still subjected himself to an authority, and I think that's part of this, too.
11: Hey, you know what one of the scariest things a man can do? I'm speaking to the young men now. Ask a girl out on a date. That takes real courage and bravery, I think, beyond maybe even going into battle. It's very, very scary for a young man to ask a girl on a date.
10: You know, it's also scary, Bear, to say to a girl that you've been living with, you know what, we shouldn't be living together. We should get married instead. Like, these are terrifying things. You want to talk about taking a risk?
11: Yeah. You know, it's right there in the Bible where the angel said to St. Joseph, do not be afraid to take Mary to you as your wife. And so I know I'm just kind of turning this a little bit, but speaking of jumping out of airplanes and everything else.
10: That's what it feels
11: men,
10: like sometimes, yes.
11: Yeah, for young men, you're going to freak out and you're going to get rejected. That's all part of life. It's fun to feel a little bit of pain sometimes is good for you, but young men challenging you to be bold and ask her out on a date. You have to be prudent too. Don't take her to the fanciest restaurant right off the bat, but ask her for a cup of coffee. But we're going to be speaking to some of the colleges here in the next couple of months, and I always challenge these young men. You know, you got to be prudent, but you got to be bold. Ask her out on a date, and the women always are coming up to me saying, hey. Tell the guys we need for them to be men and to ask us out and maybe even to ask us to marry them, you know, if they date forever. So
10: Indeed.
11: Get a little sidebar there.
10: Or they don't date at all, or they don't take a hint when the girl says no. Yeah, that's the other problem.
11: Yeah, no. Well, no means no. A lot of, you know, one of my sons is going through something right now, and he really likes this girl, and she said no. And I said, okay, so that means no.
10: There's your answer, man.
11: So you stay away from her, but every now and then, that will draw the woman to you. If she's really for you and she can start looking at you from afar, maybe she'll come back. But continuing to press it is I guess in a lot of ways it's invasive, it's morally wrong, and it's not going to work. But pull away. Maybe if it's the Lord's will, she'll come looking for you.
10: Worst case scenario, she'll respect you more for appreciating and like listening to her concerns and going away.
11: Amen.
10: That actually would be a mark in your favor
11: dating.
10: If you obey her.
11: We're experts on dating today.
10: I mean, that's my wife always says I'm an expert on relationships.
11: One-stop shopping here.
10: I'm telling you what. Well, Bear Woznick, if people want to find more good practical wisdom that relies not just on life experience, but really on kind of like the heart of the church and the classical teachings on virtue and character and scripture, how can they find your book, Men of Grit and Grace?
11: Well, they can find that on Amazon or EWTN catalog or all the Catholic bookstores. Even I think Barnes & Noble is everything carrying it. But come join the Man Cave at schoolofmanliness.com. And if you join, all kinds of good things happen. You get our weekly curriculum every Saturday morning on School of Manliness. You become part of the Man Cave, which is a non-Facebook community. And also, every morning, you get an excerpt from the Catechism, and we walk you all the way through the entire Catechism over the course of several years. So you get a little excerpt to start your day.
10: Good stuff, Bear Woznick. Thank you as always. We've got you linked in the show notes at sunrisemorningshow.com. Have a great day.
11: Okay. Aloha. Thank you.
10: Again, find him and everybody else that we talk to in sunrisemorningshow.com in the show notes. May God bless you and keep you and grant you his peace.
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2: First of all, the invitation to speak at the 25th Anniversary Celebration Dinner of Sacred Heart Radio there in Washington State on Saturday, October 17th at Holy Family Catholic Church. I'm really looking forward to giving the keynote address titled In Defense of Truth and Faith, Our Catholic Calling. I chose that particular title of that particular keynote address precisely because it conveys beautifully the question about how Catholic media influences individuals. That is in defense of truth and in defense of faith, because this is our Catholic calling, right? Through our baptism and confirmation, sustained by regular reception of the Eucharist, along with reconciliation, Holy Confession, and this be whether one is single or married or a priest or consecrated religious, active or contemplative, widow or widower, we're all called to pursue the truth and the faith and defend it, right? And this is why I wanted to speak on this particular topic, because we're living in confusing times. And yet it's Catholic media, Catholic radio, Catholic television, all those different social media platforms that are Catholic that bring spiritual healing and hope to people, not only, for example, in radio through listenership, but also across the globe, because all of these now go across the globe. I've heard stories of marriages being healed. I've heard of young people returning back to their Catholic faith of baptism after having been removed from it for a while. And so the stories are multiple, they're varied, and they're stories filled with great hope as to how Catholic media influences the individual.
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0: This morning we welcome Father Jesse Esqueda to be with us. He'll be a guest on my show tonight, and he'll join us this morning to celebrate this Holy Mass. In the name of the Father, and of the Son, and of the Holy Spirit.
1: Amen.
0: The grace and peace of our Savior, Jesus Christ, the love of God, and the communion of the Holy Spirit be with you. Brothers and sisters, let us prepare ourselves to celebrate these sacred mysteries and ask God to show us his mercy. I confess to Almighty God and to you, my brothers and sisters, that I have greatly sinned in my thoughts and in my words, in what I have done and what I have failed to do. Through my most grievous fault. Therefore I ask Blessed Mary, ever Virgin, all the angels and saints, and you, my brothers and sisters, to pray for me to the Lord our God. May Almighty God have mercy on us, forgive us our sins, and bring us to everlasting life.

pray. May your grace, O Lord, we pray, at all times go before us and follow after, and make us always determined to carry out good works. Through our Lord Jesus Christ, your Son, who lives and reigns with you in the unity of the Holy Spirit,

A reading from the letter of St. Paul to the Galatians. Brothers and sisters, if you are guided by the Spirit, you are not under the law. Now the works of the flesh are obvious: immorality, impurity, licentiousness, idolatry, sorcery, hatreds, rivalry, jealousy, outbursts of fury, acts of selfishness, dissensions, factions, occasions of envy, drinking bouts, orgies, and the like. I warn you, as I warned you before, that those who do such things will not inherit the kingdom of God. In contrast, the fruit of the Spirit is love, joy, peace, patience, kindness, generosity, faithfulness, gentleness, self-control. Against such there is no law. Now those who belong to Christ Jesus have crucified their flesh with its passions and desires. If we live in the Spirit, let us also follow the Spirit. Verbum Domini. Those who follow you, Lord, will have the light of life. Blessed the man who follows not the counsel of the wicked, nor walks in the way of sinners, nor sits in the company of the insolent, but delights in the law of the Lord, and meditates on his law day and night. He is like a tree planted near running water, that yields its fruit in due season, and whose leaves never fade. Whatever he does prospers. Not so the wicked, not so. They are like chaff which the wind drives away. For the Lord watches over the way of the just, but the way of the wicked vanishes.

0: Evangelii secundum Lucam. The Lord said, "Woe to you Pharisees, you pay tithes of mint and of rue and of every garden herb, but you pay no attention to judgment and to love for God. These you should have done without overlooking the others. Woe to you Pharisees, you love the seat of honor in synagogues and greetings in marketplaces. Woe to you, you are like unseen graves over which people unknowingly walk." Then one of the scholars of the law said to him in reply, "Teacher, by saying thus, you are insulting us too." And he said, "Woe also to you scholars of the law. You impose on people burdens hard to carry, but you yourselves do not lift one finger to touch them." The Gospel of the Lord.
1: Praise to you, Lord Jesus Christ.
0: I'd like to focus on today's reading from Galatians chapter 5. This is toward the conclusion of the epistle. And we see here what is most strong is this list of the works of the flesh and list of the works of the Spirit. The fruit of the Spirit. It doesn't call them works, it calls them fruit. This is a very important part of ancient thought, to set virtues and vices side by side. It is something that's a little bit present in Plato's Republic, but much more clear in the teaching of Aristotle in his Rhetoric and in the Nicomachean Ethics. Zeno does the same thing, giving longer lists of specific virtues and vices. And a number of Jewish writers picked up from it. It's clear that the idea of listing virtues does not show up in the Old Testament, but it is something that Jews picked up from the Greeks. Philo, for instance, from Alexandria. So it's an important way to think. And when the Greek philosophers did this kind of writing, they thought it was just so obvious that happiness and courage and the other virtues are inherently good. If we lay them out before you, you will want to be good too. That was their assumption. It's a very optimistic view of humanity. And if we warn you about some of the vices, of course, they're so obviously bad, no sane person would want to follow those. Well, that's not really the way life is. There are a lot of sane people who at the same time are really bad. They have complete ability to use their mind, but they use it for bad purposes. Sometimes they even brag on it. The Jewish writers about virtue and vice began to do something that the Greeks could not really consider. You see this, for instance, in the community rule among the Essenes at the Dead Sea Scrolls. In there, they point out that the virtues lead to God's light, and the vices lead to darkness. That virtue and vice are not just so obviously good that, of course, we'll want to follow virtue. No. They let us know that these are two paths, one leading to the light of God and to eternal life, the other leading to destruction and darkness. That's a very different approach, because it means that you believe in life after death. It means that you believe that, especially in our case as Christians, Jesus, our Lord, will come to judge the living and the dead. It's not simply virtue for its own sake, or choosing a virtuous life because you think it'll be so obvious. No. It has another tendency. And St. Paul is much more part of that. Yeah, he's influenced by the Greeks. He was raised in Tarsus, which was a city known for its schools of philosophy. A lot of philosophers lived there and such, and talked big thoughts and such. But he is also very much a Jew who looks forward to the world to come and wants to avoid Gehenna. That's his concern. That was his zeal against Christianity at the outset, and it became a greater zeal after he became a Christian. And his conversion here calls the Gentiles of Galatia. Galatia is in central Turkey today, and these were Celtic people. Apparently there's a long tradition among Celtic folks that they like a good fight. And so tribes of Celts went roaming around looking for one, and whoever would hire them to fight, they would get into it. And eventually the Romans made them settle down in this area called Galatia after the Celtic name. And these Gentiles, you know, like a lot of the converts to Christianity that St. Paul brought in to know Christ, still had difficulties. And the tension that they are living with is, yes, Christ is part of the people of Israel, and he was prepared for with Israel. How do we deal with Jewish law on one hand, and how do we deal with this new Christian freedom in Christ, and how do we deal with the call to be holy? All of these things were tensions in their lives because they had no precedence for combining a call from God to be holy and a call from God to have eternal life. I mean, the pagan gods that they would have worshipped before this were themselves very immoral. They, if it weren't for the fact that they were considered, you know, gods, they would be living out the flesh. And they, you know, robbing and raping and pillaging that the Celts did for a living was what the gods did. They were no better. And here we see this other call. It's not going to be the kind of obedience to Torah and to the law and all these details of how, again, the Judaism at the time of Christ and earlier was from the Pharisees focused on making sure you don't break the law, so you make extra laws. Do you do that? And to become a Christian, do you have to give up a ham sandwich, a hot sausage, or shrimp and lobster? You know, those are all unkosher. Jewish people can't eat those things. Is that what you have to do? Or is it something else? And St. Paul is saying, no, you are guided by the Spirit. It's not the law that guides you. It's the Holy Spirit. And here's how you can tell. He's dealing with these two ways that are open to us. And he identifies as the way of the flesh versus the fruit of the Spirit. the way of the flesh is not just about some of the things we typically think about as sins of the flesh. Normally, people talk about sins of the flesh in terms of sexuality, gluttony, and drunkenness, things that you do with your body. And those are sins of the flesh. Don't want to discount them. But they're not the only ones. Notice how some of these sins of the flesh include things like sorcery, engaging in magic and the occult. That has nothing to do with what you eat or your sexuality or anything. No, it's another aspect of the flesh that the Old Testament as well as the New forbids. And various other ideas that are more sins in the mind, yet he identifies them with the flesh. An example would be dissensions. And the word that he uses there is heresies. Heresies are also sins of the flesh. Why? What do you do in a heresy? The word heresy, heresies, means to take a part out of the whole. You take a part of the truth and make it the whole truth. And we've seen that in our own Christian history when people will say words like alone and only. You do this alone. All you need is this. No. We want the full teaching of Christ, all that he has to offer. And we don't say, well, I got this part, and that must mean that's all there is. So it's just faith alone. That's not what the Bible says. We don't, and that's intellectual. And yet, it's included with the faith, the sins of the flesh. And envy, these things are all forbidden to us, even though that's an act of the will, not something that you necessarily do with your body. The important thing that he adds at the end is, I warn you, as I warned you before, those who do these things will not inherit the kingdom of God. Now, St. Paul never once mentions hell. Never once. Jesus, our Lord, mentions it frequently, especially in the Sermon on the Mount, in the parables. He talks about hell plenty. But St. Paul never mentions. He just says, you won't inherit heaven. Draw your own conclusions. This is in a way that he gets. He doesn't like talking about it. But that's the path of the flesh. And we have to remember the hellishness and the hellish one who would lead us in that path. Whereas, in contrast, he talks about the fruit of the Spirit. Now, these are the virtues: love, joy, peace, patience, kindness, generosity, faithfulness, gentleness, self-control. And I like the fact that instead of calling them a work, he calls them fruit. Why? Fruit starts off wonderfully beautiful. As soon as spring comes, even before the leaves really begin on a tree, the blossoms come. And the fruit of the Spirit oftentimes start with a wonderful blossom. We feel so good. We've gotten rid of sin. We changed our lives. And now we've got this beautiful virtue, and we want to live it. The blossoms fall off the tree quickly. They're very beautiful for a short time. And then they fall off. You can't keep cherry blossoms for a long period in your home. They fall apart. That's the intention. And you're left with a bitter green nub. And oftentimes, after the initial conversion to virtue, people find virtue small and bitter. very difficult. It's not easy to live, but that bitter nub grows into a bitter green fruit that is hard and inedible. And then eventually gets color and is still hard and inedible. And then it becomes ripe and sweetens and soft. Then you can consume it. And this is a good way to understand that we can start off loving people, but then we find it hard. Again, you married people know that sometimes it gets difficult to love the people you're married to, the kids. Any number of times, Mrs. Packer used to say, I'm going to kill you kids. No, she never did, but she apparently felt tempted. And we may have given plenty of reasons. But it's something that a person grows into. And it's the same with patience and gentleness, all these slowly growing. And he reminds us of this so that we don't become discouraged when virtue is difficult, but rather we stay focused that the virtue we are growing to sweeten and mature, that virtue is on a path towards union with God in heaven. And we live that path out. And the rest of the law comes into play. As he says, there's no law against these virtues, and that we will follow the Spirit as we follow these holy fruits of the Holy Spirit.

0: Let us bring our prayers before the Lord.
1: For our Holy Father, that the Holy Spirit inspire and guide him, we pray to the Lord.
2: Lord, hear our prayer.
1: For those who feel far from God or distant from the church, that like St. Paul at his conversion, they may come to know that the Lord is calling them to himself, we pray to the Lord.
2: Lord, hear our prayer.
1: For the needs and intentions of all here present, and those who join us by radio, television, and the internet, we pray to the Lord.
2: Lord, hear our prayer.
1: For our deceased relatives and friends, and for all who have helped us, that they may receive the reward of their goodness and kindness, we pray to the Lord.
2: Lord, hear our prayer.
0: We pray again for Pope Leo as he recovers from this cancer surgery in his lung, that God would give wisdom to his medical caretakers, the nurses and doctors, and also use the strength that he has in order to recover and continue his papal ministry. We pray to the Lord. Well, Heavenly Father, we ask that you hear these and all of our needs through Jesus, who is our Lord forever and ever.
2: Amen.

0: brothers and sisters, that my sacrifice and yours may be acceptable to God, the Almighty Father. Accept, O Lord, the prayers of your faithful with the sacrificial offerings, that through these acts of devotedness we may pass over to the glory of heaven, through Christ our Lord.
1: Amen.
0: The Lord be with you.
1: And with your spirit.
0: Lift up your hearts.
1: Lift up our hearts, Lord.
0: And let us give thanks to the Lord our God. It is truly right and just, our duty and our salvation, always and everywhere, to give you thanks, Lord, Holy Father, Almighty and Eternal God. For just as through your beloved Son you created the human race, so also through him, with great goodness, you formed it anew. And so it is right that all your creatures serve you, and all the redeemed praise you, and all your saints with one heart bless you. Therefore, we too extol you with all the angels, as in joyful celebration we acclaim.

You are indeed holy, O Lord, and all you have created rightly gives you praise. For through your Son, our Lord Jesus Christ, by the power and working of the Holy Spirit, you give life to all things and make them holy, and you never cease to gather a people to yourself, so that from the rising of the sun to its setting, a pure sacrifice may be offered to your name. Therefore, O Lord, we humbly implore you, by the same Spirit, graciously make holy these gifts we have brought to you for consecration, that they may become the body and blood of your Son, our Lord Jesus Christ, at whose command we celebrate these mysteries. For on the night he was betrayed, he himself took bread, and giving you thanks, he said the blessing, broke the bread, and gave it to his disciples, saying, "Take this, all of you, and eat of it. For this is my body, which will be given up for you."

In a similar way, when supper was ended, he took the chalice, and giving you thanks, he said the blessing and gave the chalice to his disciples, saying, "Take this, all of you, and drink from it, for this is the chalice of my blood, the blood of the new and eternal covenant, which will be poured out for you and for many for the forgiveness of sins. Do this in memory of me."

0: Therefore, Lord, as we celebrate the memorial of the saving passion of your Son, his wondrous resurrection and ascension into heaven, and as we look forward to his second coming, we offer you in thanksgiving this holy and living sacrifice. Look, we pray, upon the oblation of your church, and recognizing the sacrificial victim by whose death you will to reconcile us to yourself. Grant that we who are nourished by the body and blood of your Son and filled with his Holy Spirit may become one body, one spirit in Christ.
1: May you make of us an eternal offering to you, so that we may obtain the inheritance with your elect, especially with the most blessed Virgin Mary, Mother of God, with blessed Joseph, her spouse, with your blessed apostles and martyrs, and all the saints who have continuous intercession in your presence, we rely for unfailing help. Make the sacrifice of reconciliation, we pray, O Lord, advance the peace and the salvation of the world. Be pleased to confirm in faith and charity your pilgrim church on earth with your servant, Pope Leo XIV, Stephen, our bishop, the order of bishops and all the clergy, and the entire people you have gained for your own. Listen graciously to the prayers of this family, whom you have summoned before you. In your compassion and merciful, O Father, gather to yourself all your children scattered throughout the world. To our departed brothers and sisters, and all who were pleasing to you at their passing from this life, give kind admittance into your kingdom. There we hope to enjoy forever the fullness of your glory. Through Christ our Lord, through whom you bestow on the world all that is good.

0: Lord Jesus Christ, who said to your apostles, "Peace I leave you, my peace I give you," look not on our sins, but on the faith of your church, and graciously grant her peace and unity in accordance with your will, who live and reign forever and ever.
1: Amen. Amen.

For those who cannot now receive Jesus in the Blessed Sacrament, we offer the following prayer. O Jesus, thou hast given us in the Holy Eucharist thy body and blood to be our spiritual nourishment, through which we may have life everlasting. Would that I were able to receive thee this day in Holy Communion. I desire with all my heart to receive the living bread which comes down from heaven. O Lord, I am not worthy that thou shouldst enter under my roof. Say but the word, and my soul shall be healed. Let me taste at least the sweetness of a spiritual communion. 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Come and refresh my soul. Strengthen me that in union with thee I may do perfectly the Heavenly Father's will. Let me never be separated from thee by sin. Soul of Jesus, sanctify me. Body of Jesus, save me. Blood of Jesus, wash me. Water out of the side of Jesus, purify me. Passion of Jesus, comfort me. O good Jesus, hear me. Hide me within thy sacred wounds. O Sacred Heart of Jesus, receive me. O Immaculate Heart of Mary, plead for me and love me. Amen.

us pray. We entreat your majesty most humbly, O Lord, that as you feed us with the nourishment which comes from the most holy body and blood of your Son, so you may make us sharers of his divine nature, who lives and reigns forever and ever. Dominus vobiscum. Benedicat vos omnipotens Deus Pater et Filius et Spiritus Sanctus.

0: The Angelus.
1: In the name of the Father, and the Son, and the Holy Ghost. Amen. The angel of the Lord declared unto Mary, Hail Mary, full of grace, the Lord is with thee. Blessed art thou among women, and blessed is the fruit of thy womb, Jesus. Behold the handmaid of the Lord. Hail Mary, full of grace, the Lord is with thee. Blessed art thou among women, and blessed is the fruit of thy womb, Jesus. And the Word was made flesh. Hail Mary, full of grace, the Lord is with thee. Blessed art thou among women, and blessed is the fruit of thy womb, Jesus. Pray for us, Holy Mother of God. Let us pray.

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1: And today we're going to continue to look at Psalm number 10. Psalm 10 is in book 1 of the Psalms, Psalms 1 to 41. All of those Psalms attributed to King David. And I'm using the Revised Grail Psalms. This is a version of Psalms that was approved a long time ago, actually, and it's going to be incorporated more into the Holy Sacrifice of the Mass. So it doesn't matter what version you're using. You're using the New American Bible or the Jerusalem Bible or the Revised Standard Version, Catholic Edition. Just pick up your Bible and follow along. All right. So Psalm 10, starting at verse 14. Now, there's no prescript or superscript to this psalm. But again, David here, as he typically does, is calling out to the Lord in a time of distress. All right. And so he says here in verse 14, Psalm 10, verse 14. But you have seen the trouble and sorrow. You note it. You take it in your hands. Right? I love that. So David is recognizing that the God who is omnipotent, who's omnipresent, who is occupies every space all at once, he recognizes that God, nothing escapes his view. Nothing escapes his sight. So he's seen the trouble and sorrow. He sees where I am in my life right now. He sees the hardship or the anguish or the trials, the tribulations that we're going through, either individually or as a people. You know, God knows that. He knows everything. He says, you note it. You take it in your hands. Okay, so he recognized that God is going to not just stand back and to watch, but he's going to take it in his hands. He's going to intervene. He's confident that God is going to assert himself into this situation and make manifest his power, his love, his glory, his mercy, right? So David is anticipating the Lord coming into his life in a powerful way in the midst of the struggle that he's experiencing, right? Love that. And then he continues, the helpless one relies on you, for you are the helper of the orphan, right? You are the helper of the orphan. So, and the word helper there is azeder in Hebrew. So, when it talks about, whenever that word azeder is used, help or helper, it always means divine assistance or help from above, right? Assistance from the divine, right? And so David says, the helpless one relies on you. So he, in his humility, David recognizes his helplessness, his brokenness before God, that he has to rely on God's strength and not on his own. And also that he, in his helplessness, he's not tempted to rely on the things of the world, right? Because sometimes we do that. Sometimes we feel helpless. Sometimes we feel alone and broken, and we want to turn to the things of the world. And oftentimes, let's be honest, oftentimes those things of the world are things that bring us into a worse spot, into a deeper depression or a deeper sadness. We turn to things that that sometimes make us want to feel good. We turn to alcohol or to drugs or to pornography or to, we immerse ourselves more in our work. We want to numb ourselves. We want to anesthetize ourselves so we no longer feel the pain. We no longer feel the hurt. So in our helplessness and our brokenness, David says, no, don't turn to things that don't really address the issue, that don't solve the issue, that relying on things that just numb us without really rolling up our sleeves and asking God for his assistance to help us to deal, to truly deal with the issue that's at hand. So David recognizes this.
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4: 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Our hope rests in Jesus, and His church leads the way. So if you're longing to fill an emptiness, we invite you to experience the peace that only comes from God. 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Welcome home.
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0: We have an update from Dr. Bunsen that we'll include in our news as our lead story this morning. We also have some great interviews lined up as well to share with you. Mary Bowen from Industrious Family Films, and the topic is her movie Fabiola. Now, how appropriate, we're here in Rome, and this lovely film, which is coming out, God willing, in 2028, tells the story of a young Roman noblewoman whose father's sudden death shatters her faith in the pagan beliefs of Imperial Rome. And it's inspired by the martyrdom of St. Agnes and Sebastian. Fabiola must overcome pride and choose between worldly comforts and the truth that could cost her everything. It's a family-friendly film rooted in Catholic tradition, and Mary Bowen will be along to tell us all about that. Shrines and Wonders Wednesday, we are going to take you inside the Basilica of St. John Lateran, where our pilgrims were earlier this week. And today we're actually taking them to St. Paul Outside the Walls. So after today, they will have seen all four major basilicas, which is pretty exciting for them. We're also taking them to the catacombs. Yesterday, by the way, we had the Scavi tour, and this was a third time that Deacon Dom and I experienced a Scavi tour, which is under St. Peter's. We actually are taken through a version of the catacombs, a smaller version, and you are looking eventually at the end of that tour and an amazing box that holds the bones of St. Peter. It's just, it's incredible. And again, we really enjoyed it. It had been a while since we had done Scavi tour, and they also had a private tour of the Sistine Chapel. So it was an incredible day yesterday, another great day today, and then tomorrow we'll wrap up our full day. Then we'll also hear from Barbara Nicolosi Harrington. Her screenplay, The Last Three Kings, has now been turned into a book. Usually it's the other way around, but it's a great interview with Barbara. A lot of experience in Hollywood and making a difference out there. Our number two, Patty McGuire Armstrong, is a great writer, and she always covers very sensitive issues so beautifully. In this particular interview, we're talking about the piece she wrote for the Catholic Register, National Catholic Register, how we should not let priestly disappointments change our faith. And then speaking of beauty, which we see all over Rome and all over Italy and other parts of Europe and, of course, around the world and around our wonderful country, America, we are going to take a look at the EWTN series, Hidden Gems of the Catholic Church, which is now airing on the network. And that is Nell Edrzejewski. She's going to be with us for two segments in hour number two of EWTN's Catholic Connection on a busy Wednesday morning. Before we get to the news this morning, let's check the weather for you. We have showers and thunderstorms from the southern plains into the mid-Mississippi Valley. We have record warmth still in the plains of Midwest. Heavy rain and widely scattered severe storms capable of large hail, damaging winds, and possibly a tornado expected over portions of the central and southern plains into the lower Missouri Valley. And unseasonably warm weather continues a few more days across the Midwest and the Southeast, where several daily record highs could still occur. Let's take a look at the news now on a Wednesday morning, October 14th. Pope Leo has been diagnosed with lung cancer. The announcement came as a 71-year-old Chicago-born Pope underwent surgery yesterday to remove a growth from his lung.
1: The specific is that it is pulmonary adenocarcinoma, which is one of the most common forms of lung cancer. The operation at Gemelli yesterday included the removal of, according to reports, the bottom right lobe. And now they will begin doing assessments of the size of the tumor and then making a prognosis and a treatment plan.
0: So there is no word on the treatment plan yet, because one would imagine that he could possibly be undergoing chemotherapy or other treatment?
1: Yeah, obviously, as we have always said, in situations like this, we have to wait to see what the doctors say. Mm-hmm. Again, we have to note that they have been very good at transparency in giving us updates and reports on the Pope's health. We had an update just this morning that he rested well. Mm-hmm. It gave some of us a little bit of deja vu, because when Pope Francis went into the hospital, mm-hmm. we would receive similar daily updates. But I think, given his overall health, let's see what happens. But I think Pope Leo is better positioned physically to deal with something like this than Pope Francis was, who had, of course, a long history of medical problems.
0: I read the article in the Register this morning, and you were quoted, along with other experts, regarding helping people understand that the Church still functions.
1: Yes, it does. The Pope, it's not exactly the same as when the President goes under, where the Vice President suddenly assumes the duties of office as necessary for the several hours that he's under anesthesia. In this case, the Holy Father

0: did undergo surgery, but the machinery of state here continues, and the Cardinal Secretary of State, Pietro Parolin, of course, is serving at the pleasure of the Pope, and given the short duration of potentially the short duration of his recovery, I would expect, knowing Pope Leo, that he'll be back at work as quickly as possible.
1: Our very own Dr. Matthew Bunsen, Vice President and Editorial Director of EWTN News, saying the Pope announcing on Sunday during his prayers at St. Peter's Square, the Angelus, that he would undergo surgery this week to remove a nodular lesion from his lung. And the Archbishop for the United States Military Services has issued a statement on the planned execution of Nidal Malak Hassan, expressing sympathy for Hassan's victims, but Archbishop Broglio telling Catholic soldiers to request to be excused if they are assigned to the firing squad, adding the action is contrary to the teaching of the Church.
2: I did it for one reason. After prayerful reflection and after consultation with a few people, I didn't have much time because once it was announced, it was important to take action. And I really felt that it was my duty to speak and to proclaim again the teaching of the Catholic Church about the death penalty. I also hoped that in my taking a position, it would cause everyone to reflect without magnifying my own echo. But I think that at least people who are paying attention might reflect, and also especially the soldiers chosen for this mission could say, my Archbishop says that I can't participate in this. And that could certainly be a help for them to be excused from this exercise, which in a certain sense creates a little bit of a dilemma because I would hope that all the soldiers would be exempt from this exercise. But I don't have much authority over those that aren't Catholic.
3: And what was the Church thinks about the public execution?
2: Oh, I think the Church is also very much opposed. The Texas bishops put out a statement, which I also signed on to. But I talked to the president of the Episcopal Conference this morning, who thanked me for my statement, and also the vice president. I would venture to say there would be the majority of the U.S. bishops would favor what I said.
3: To answer violence with violence in public?
2: I think is the wrong message to send. I don't think it helps. It won't bring them back to life, and it really lowers our level to theirs. We're behaving just like the people that we criticize, and I think there's a real error there.
1: The Archbishop also told Vatican News that he questioned whether a public execution would serve any purpose, and expressed concern for the potential moral injury to those charged with carrying out the sentence. Finally, he asked whether that decision reflects the dignity of the human person. Meanwhile, dozens of Florida Latino faith leaders gathering in Tallahassee to condemn the rapid succession of executions in their state. Reverend Omar Johnson called on Governor Ron DeSantis to stop carrying them out, saying accountability does not require another death.
4: Not out of partisanship, not out of indifference to victims, but out of a deep conviction that human life is sacred and that the power to take a life must never be exercised.
1: The Latino faith leaders have also delivered a letter to the governor's office signed by more than 70 Florida Latino bishops, pastors, and other church leaders condemning the surge. James Robertson's execution will be followed by William Reeves on October 20th and Jesse Guardado on November 5th. EWTN News reporting the March for Life announcing the theme for next year's rally in Washington. The truth is pro-life. That is the theme. And last month in a teleconference, a group also revealed that recently retired Los Angeles Dodgers pitcher Clayton Kershaw will give the keynote address at the march taking place in January, more specifically, of course, January 22nd. The truth cannot be denied, and that's why we have kept our message so simple and bold this year. That's a statement from Hayden Sledge, the chief of staff for the March for Life. He said, truth doesn't shout. It's just there waiting to be seen. Truth has a way of bringing people together. That's why more than 50 years, she said, we've kept showing up to defend the truth. Some things remain true, no matter the culture, politics, or the year. The truth is pro-life. President Trump is stumping in two states today with the midterm elections three works away. The president beginning his day in Las Vegas before heading to Bullhead City, Arizona, for a rally where Congressman Andy Biggs, the Republican nominee in the state's governor's race, will also be speaking. He then heads to Montana for a second rally with congressional candidate Aaron Flint. Traub's midterm blitz will continue with future stops planned in Kentucky, Kansas, North Carolina, and elsewhere. Meanwhile, speaking at a rally yesterday in Alaska, the president urging supporters to reelect Republican Senator Dan Sullivan, warning of the consequences of a Democratic victory in the upcoming midterms.
5: I've done more for this state than any other state in the union, and they'll repeal it immediately.
1: Trump was joined by the rally by Sullivan, who's also another congressman, Nick Begridge, who's also running for reelection. The president's visit comes with the midterms again just 3 weeks away. Rory O'Neill tells us, considering issues facing the nation today, few Americans have confidence in the federal government to set things on the right track.
6: The judicial branch has more trust than any part of the federal government, and it's still below 50%. The Gallup survey finds a record low 33% have a great deal or fair amount of trust in the executive branch, and in the legislative branch, it's just 28%. Trust in their fellow Americans, once measured at 86% during the bicentennial, 50 years later, is down to 51%. I'm Rory O'Neill.
1: And Mark Mayfield tells us a Saudi man working as an OpenAI engineer now facing charges after allegedly planting a listening device inside an executive conference room at the company's San Francisco office.
7: The Justice Department announced Tuesday that Abdulrahman Al-Fuzan was arrested Friday and charged with using or attempting to use a device to intercept oral communications. FBI Director Kash Patel said that Al-Fuzan was trying to record sensitive information about the company's tech. OpenAI discovered the device on September the 30th, plugged into the back of a television in a room used for confidential discussions involving proprietary research. He faces up to 5 years in prison if convicted. I'm Mark Mayfield.
1: Britain is launching a public inquiry into last year's deadly Manchester synagogue attack. Homeland Secretary Shabana Mahmood announcing the inquiry will investigate the deaths of two Jewish men during the October 2025 Yom Kippur attack. The attacker, who claimed to be acting on behalf of ISIS, drove into worshippers and stabbing others outside the synagogue before being killed by police. The investigation will examine sensitive national security intelligence withheld from open court. Greater Manchester police previously acknowledging a missed opportunity to disrupt the plot. It's a Wednesday morning. We appreciate your listenership here on EWTN's Catholic Connection, special editions of Catholic Connection all week long from the eternal city of Rome. And we'll have an update, of course, all week long on the Pope's condition. But please stay tuned to all of our media outlets, all of our radio programs and news nightly, of course, National Catholic Register, EWTN News in Depth, and then tomorrow night, the latest from Raymond Arroyo, of course, on the world over. We'll be right back on a Wednesday. Stay tuned.

0: This is Father Jeffrey Kirby. St. Paul tells us that one receives faith through hearing. And it is by having Catholic radio that we can hear the gospel and the good news proclaimed to us and understand every day the abundant life offered to us in Jesus Christ. 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
2: Saints Michael, Gabriel, and Raphael are the holy archangels. 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
3: There's a great saying that we should be a thermostat and not a thermometer. A thermometer reads the temperature of the room and responds to it. A thermostat sets the temperature of the room. 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If you're true to that, even if you're quiet, whatever room you walk into, a wave of grace will follow you. Send us a message at connect@reallifecatholic.com. 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
7: Welcome back, Catholic Connection. And what a great thing to undertake, to be concerned so much about the culture, and the church teaches us so much about this. To start a film company to bring beautiful things to the world, beautiful stories of the saints in our faith. On the phone with us right now is Mary Bowen, and she is with Industrious Family Films, and we'll let you know how you can find out more about them in a minute. The Bowen family is a homeschooling family that has spent the last 12 years building an independent film studio, again, Industrious Family Films, dedicated to bringing the lives of the saints and the church's literary classics to the screen. Our guest, Mary Bowen, has written and directed 7 films. She enjoys the creative aspect of filmmaking, relying heavily on her sister and co-director, Faustina, as the two take a film from idea to online streaming. Mary, thanks so much for joining us.
8: Thank you, Teresa. I'm glad to be here.
7: All right. So we want to talk, first of all, about this beautiful film on which you're working. Fabiola, tell us about it.
8: So Fabiola is actually a script that we lifted from a novel that was written by Nicholas Patrick Cardinal Wiseman in the 1800s, kind of the same time that Charles Dickens and Jane Austen were writing novels. He wrote the story that was based on a pagan Roman noblewoman during the Roman Empire, and she wants to be affluent and wants to be very sophisticated, so she intentionally surrounds herself with who she considers to be kind of an elite society. And as the persecution breaks out, they are all her friends are one by one turn out to be Christians and are martyred. And the main character, Fabiola, has to decide if she's going to continue to be a pagan or if she's going to embrace the lifestyle that she admired and become a Christian.
7: Wow. And I understand from doing some research on your website, this was a favorite of St. Therese of Lisieux.
8: Yes, Fabiola was, the novel Fabiola was a favorite novel of St. Therese. And she, I think her sister Celine said that she read it over and over again.
7: It's interesting, isn't it? Because St. Therese, in her own admission, talks about the fact that she was very worldly early in her life.
8: Yes, right.
7: Yeah.
8: Kind of like the, like being kind of popular in the, wanted to be cute and pretty, I guess, and then wanted to be a Carmelite. It kind of was surprising to everybody.
7: Right, and so I'm sure she could relate with the story. So where are we in the film itself, Fabiola? When can we expect to see it in the big screen?
8: Yeah, we are really hard working on funding right now. We have filmed 3 scenes, 2 of which are final cuts, and they will end up in the completed project. And we're going to, depending on funding, we'll continue to film all throughout 2027. And then hopefully be set for release in 2028, possibly the fall.
7: Give us your website before we continue, Mary, so folks know where to find you and if they're interested in donating, where they can do that.
8: Yes, we have open investments right now for this project, as well as just a single one-time contributions, which do not have a return on investment. So you can find all of that information on www.fabiolamovie.com.
7: Okay, great. FabiolaMovie.com. So tell us about, and I think this is so fascinating, how growing up without television inspired the mission to create beautiful films.
8: Yes, that is kind of an interesting story. So my family, we would often, you know, wake up in the morning and watch early morning cartoons and things. And then it wasn't until about when the Disney film Princess and the Frog came out, and I think it was 2008, and just actually having like voodoo spells coming out of a speaker really disturbed my parents. And so at that time we were moving and the TV was just not a priority to make sure it made it into the U-Haul van. So the TV, all the VHSs and the DVD players and everything stayed behind. We did not bring that with us to our where we had moved to. And for about 4 years, we were movie and TV free. We didn't watch any movies during that time. What we did, though, is we focused on things like gardening. We got kind of like semi-high-maintenance farm hobby pets, and we picked up some musical instruments and learned how to play. And all of those years, tons of people were like, you guys are so talented. You guys as a family are so talented. And I don't necessarily think that we're more talented than other people. It's just we made more free time away from the screen to work on things that most kids our age weren't really working on. And in 2012, as a epiphany gift from my aunt, she got us the movie The War of the Vendée. Mm. And we had to go get a DVD player and figure out how to make it work in our computer. And that was the first time in 4 years we had watched the movie. And it was a homeschool film that was made by a family over in Connecticut, the Merlinos. And it really inspired us. We kind of were... It opened our eyes to the thought that actually we could make movies like how this family had made movies. And so from there on out, we got cameras, we got some sound equipment, and then we just kind of learned by trial and error how to do it.
7: So it's fascinating, though, because you were only 16 years old when it was started in 2017, right?
8: Yes. So then in 2017, we made our first full-length film, and I directed that while I was, my 16, 17 year.
7: Wow. And so that if it's 2017, that was, 9 years ago. So you're 25, right?
8: Yes. Oh, my goodness. I'll be 26 later this year.
7: God bless you. So accomplished at 25 years old, starting your own film company. Wow. That's amazing. So in terms of the ideas, how obviously you look toward the Catholic faith, but Lives of the Saints, Scripture, what else?
8: A lot of novels that we read in high school, we just wished, this should be a movie. You know, lots of times you see like old classics and they actually have been turned into movies. And these were actually Catholic classics that were not really brought to the screen before. And that kind of inspired us to make sure those stories were reached by people in the more modern medium of film.
7: And do you find that the availability to place things online now so readily, which has really developed in the last, 10, 15 years, is helping get the movies out?
8: Oh, yes, for sure. Things were so cumbersome in those early years. Just trying to upload a video to YouTube was a major, major hassle and chore. But things have gotten so fast and so easy now and so easy to even promote and get more widespread.
7: How do you find those who are going to help you with the projects? Is it all family-oriented, the actors, the actresses? Where do you find them?
8: Yeah, they've always been just kind of family-oriented, friends and people who are in our homeschool group. And more recently, for Fabiola especially, we opened a casting call worldwide, even though mostly just the United States, the ones who responded. But, open casting call. We have somebody from India who I'm sure wants to be in a film. I don't know how we could get him like a working visa or something. But that kind of just opened it up more to being able to actually fly people out and have more of a broader reach of people who are part of the film. And lots of people who've been trying to make their own movies who don't necessarily want to act. They've reached out too and just been like, how can I help? I will work for free. What can I do to help be part of this project and get my foot in with you guys to be helping make this movies and things. So that's been really, really good to get that more people interested and involved in the storytelling.
7: Down the road, what do you see? You're very young, 25 years old, very adventurous, very creative. What do you see for yourself and for your company, Mary?
8: I really do hope that we can continue to make our goal is to make a movie a year.
7: Wow.
8: As we try to get more and more professional and kind of hone in the skill a little better, it's pulled us back a little bit. But I do want to make feature-length films possibly once a year or every other year would be really, I consider that a great, great goal.
7: That's so exciting. So, again, Fabiola, your thinking is going to be out in the theaters hopefully in 2028, correct?
8: Yes.
7: Would you recommend folks see if they can find the book itself to read it before they watch the film?
8: Yeah, they can. The book is very...
7: hard to find, I would imagine, at this point.
8: It's hard to find. First of all, it's out of print. And then it's also a very in-depth story. It is reading a Jane Austen novel. When we wrote the script, we definitely simplified some things, combined some characters.
7: Yep. I want to give out the website before we let you go, industriousfamily.com, and, of course, the Fabiola film coming out in 28. We'll be right back.
9: This is Sister Bridget Mary of the Community of the Beatitudes. In the name of the Father, and of the Son, and of the Holy Spirit. Amen. 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Amen. In the name of the Father, and of the Son, and of the Holy Spirit. Amen.
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11: The value of Sacred Heart Radio is it is a way that people receive official communication of the Church. You know, we can only do so much as priests, as bishops, preaching from the pulpit at Mass, letters from the diocese. And I think the value of the radio is someone turns it on, they listen, then they come across something else. There's another show, there's another topic, there's another question that people phone in. And it is a great way for people to be informed about the issues of the day and how one lives our faith. So there's great value, Sacred Heart Radio, and its ability to proclaim, in a sense from the mountaintop, the light of Christ. 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
10: Sisters in Christ, here is your invitation to gather together for a faith-filled day to encounter God's love for you. 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Hope to see you there.
7: Of course, you know that bumper music if you're a regular listener of Catholic Connection. It's time for Italy's Shrines and Wonders, and we've actually had almost every day this week, and we'll continue as we go through our pilgrimage in the footsteps of the popes, a segment every day, because we want to take you along with us on this beautiful pilgrimage with our very own Dr. Matthew Bunsen, of course, author of the best-selling book on Pope Leo, and a wealth of knowledge on the history of the popes. He's an expert in church history, and he's been involved in either writing or editing so many books, dozens of them, of course, working with us in the editorial department at EW10 and on and on and on. Okay, so we've been traveling to Arezzo and Viterbo, and so we've been in Tuscany, we've been in Lazio, staying in Orvieto, the home of the Eucharistic miracle. Now we are back in Roma for this edition of Shrines and Wonders. It's kind of having a Shrines and Wonders Wednesday, Monday, Tuesday, Wednesday, Thursday, Friday, all week long because of the pilgrimage. But this is so fascinating because now we are in Roma, and today our pilgrims, Matthew, are having the experience of visiting the Basilica of St. John Lateran, which many people may not realize. So let's start there. This is the Pope's cathedral. This is the Pope's place, right?
12: That's right. This is the full title is the Patriarchal and Roman Archbasilica Metropolitan Primatial Cathedral of the Most Holy Savior and Saints John the Baptist and the Evangelist in Laterano, Mother and Head of all churches in Rome and in the world. I will
7: spare put that on a business card.
12: So it gives a sense of just how important this is. So this is the Cathedral of the Diocese of Rome. It is, as you say, it is the where the Pope has his seat. Most people would assume that it's St. Peter's, but no, this is unique in that regard. This is his place. And it is generally considered the only archbasilica in the world. And its significance obviously flows from that. It is one of the four major of the papal basilicas. It's one of the great pilgrim churches in Rome. It is also the oldest public church in Rome because it dates back all the way to the 320s when Christianity was finally allowed to emerge out of the catacombs, so to speak. So this is where the Pope goes. It's significant for all of those different reasons. Plus, it just has such a fascinating history.
7: Why is it important? As I know you just mentioned several of the reasons, but why don't you think so many people know the connection to St. John Lateran and the Pope in terms of this being the church, the diocesan church for Rome? And this is the bishop's seat here in this church.
12: Well, that's right. Well, I think there are two big reasons. First, the glamour, so to speak, to attach that word to St. Peter's Basilica. St. Peter's, because that is where the popes live in Vatican City today. There is, I think, a closer in the minds of people, an attachment to the papacy in a way that within sort of the public consciousness you don't have with St. John Lateran. Also, historically, you can put it this way, that because of history, the popes ultimately chose not to live in the Lateran Palace, but to go to and live in the Vatican City. So, for example, following the depressing era of the Avignon papacy, in which the legitimate popes, sometimes that's misunderstood, when they returned to Rome at the urging of Catherine of Siena, let's just say the Lateran Palace and the Archbasilica were not in the greatest of shape. Fires had created huge problems. The city of Rome itself was in pretty depressed state too. And it was safer, really, for the popes to take up their residence in the palace of the Vatican rather than in the Lateran Palace. So for these succeeding centuries, what you have is the simple reality that people associate St. Peter's with the popes more than they do the Lateran.
7: And there's also important relics in St. John Lateran, correct?
12: Yeah, well, I mean, you've got a host of historical figures that are attached to it. You've got all of the statues of the apostles. I mean, the list of the papal tombs, for example, Alexander III comes to mind, Martin V, and we should say Leo XIII, who was eventually brought to St. John Lateran to take up eternal residence there, let's put it that way, in his tomb. So then you've also got very close to that, you have the baptistry of St. John Lateran. You have the incredible doors that exist that are closely connected with the Roman Senate. So there is simply so much to see there.
7: Yeah, absolutely. Talking with Dr. Matthew Bunsen, Vice President and Editorial Director of EWTN News. And, of course, he's the author of more than 50 books. He's a church historian, professor, and, of course, a Roman Catholic theologian. He's my co-host on this beautiful pilgrimage we're doing this week in October. We're calling it In the Footsteps of the Popes. We're also doing a special surprise event coming up for our pilgrims regarding Greccio. More on that a little bit later. I don't want to give too much detail in case one of the relatives is listening and they're going to call up our pilgrims and tell them what we're doing. But the wonderful thing about St. John Lateran also is that we're doing a tour of the museum connected to the church. And as you mentioned, there are so many different relics and items of importance. Many people do go through the church itself, but they don't go to the museum. And also what many people don't know, in front of St. John Lateran is this huge statue of St. Francis with the friars, and he's facing St. John Lateran with his arms out wide. And for me, just releasing the book, the EWTN book on St. Francis, I love that statue, and I talk about it in the book, because St. Francis would go from Assisi to receive permission from the popes to do what he needed to do for his ministry. So there's so much history located in that area of Rome.
12: Well, that's right. And you have as well the Scala Sancta, which is right across
7: the street. Holy Steps right across the street, yep.
12: Mm-hmm. Holy Steps. And so one thing, too, that is often forgotten, too, is that that part of the city is often not necessarily that well visited,
7: right,
12: by tourists, by pilgrims even. You have the Colosseum is often, so if we're thinking of where the Vatican is and you just keep heading, would be east, you find yourself, of course, in the Centro Storico and all of those famous places like the Pantheon and the Trevi Fountain and the Piazza Navona. And then most people keep going all the way down to the Colosseum, but they don't really push on much farther than that. Mm-hmm. And that's where you find the Basilica of San Giovanni in Laterano. Yeah. And so that itself is worth a visit, just also to visit this part of town, because I can speak personally, and I know you can, even more than I can, some really good restaurants in that area.
7: Oh, yeah.
12: Mm-hmm. But it's also to see another part of the city that you might not have an opportunity to visit.
7: And we'll be giving our pilgrims some time after they visit St. John Lateran, and so they'll have time if they want to. And I always encourage people to do this, to break away and maybe just consider don't go for a formal lunch, which you can always do. Pranzo is a big deal in all of Italy, but maybe grab a panino or a piece of pizza, but see if you can go to another area, maybe go across the street to the Holy Steps. That's quite an experience. But it is a very hugely important area for the Catholic Church. Okay, now we're running out of time. This is a shorter segment, but quickly, just a little summary of another important church, St. Mary Major.
12: Yeah, well, the Basilica of Santa Maria Maggiore, it is one of those four papal basilicas. It is also regarded as the first genuine Marian sanctuary, and it is considered the mother of all Marian churches. It is actually technically dedicated to the Blessed Mother under the title of Our Lady of the Snow, an event that, of course, is celebrated every year. But what we have in this magnificent basilica, not too far from Termini, as if you're trying to situate it in your minds, but it is also the burial place of multiple popes, about eight or so, including Pope Francis. And
7: there
12: we will
7: go.
12: Have an opportunity to visit his tomb.
7: Yeah. We're going to have Matthew on again with us tomorrow. We'll wrap up this edition of Shrines of Wonders, and we will be journeying with you again to another part of Rome coming up on a Thursday morning. Stay tuned. We'll be right back.
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7: Dr. Barbara Nicolosi back on the program. We go way back, and we've spoken together at conferences, and I love her approach to the culture. She says, don't be afraid of it. Go out there and influence it well and wisely, and she does just that. She has worked in the L.A.-based entertainment industry, God love her, for more than 23 years as a screenwriter, a script analyst, production company executive, and a consultant on a number of major projects, including The Passion of the Christ, the theatrical feature Reagan 2024, The Last Supper 2025, as well as a number of important and prominent TV shows. I could go on, but she also does a lot of work with young people who are interested in working in Hollywood, especially those who want to produce quality productions. That's why I love what she does, because both of us come at this from the attitude of don't run away from it, try to make a difference, and she does just that. So she has a latest book called The Last Three Kings. And so, Barbara, are you working on making this into a screenplay? This is very exciting. Good morning. Thanks for joining us.
13: In a while, but it's nice to catch up. I started, this book is derived from the screenplay. So a few years ago, I said, you know, it's time for a new Christmas classic. And so I spent about 2 years kind of trying to come up with what that would look like, especially from me and my perspective. And then I got this idea on Epiphany, Feast of Epiphany, and it popped into my head. Why don't we do the real journey of the kings and what it cost them? So then I started doing research it's kind of Indiana Jones meets the Nativity, but I think it's got it's a beautiful project. So yeah, it's been out there in screenplay form, winning at many festivals. So I think I'm up to 10 festivals. I've won different awards for it. But, you know, it's an expensive movie, and the Christian side, you know, they never want to invest real money in movies. So it's tricky getting a hearing for it. So then my friend said, why don't you put this out as a book? It's such a great story. And so I did. And it's been doing pretty well, and I'm very kind of happy. And now I'm working on my second one, which is based on my screenplay on St. Philomena and Diocletian and the persecution of the church. So that one should be out in a few months, too.
7: Wow. Mm-hmm. So tell us about the research you did for The Last Three Kings and what you discovered that may have surprised you.
13: You know, I think the main thing for me was just researching what it was to cross the desert, a journey of at least 700 miles, maybe as much as 1,100. But to cross the desert in a caravan, following a star, that is a huge, huge undertaking. It would be going on a 700-mile trek in a car would be a thing, but imagine doing it in a camel, you know. So, yeah, they encounter all manner of, sandstorms and bandits and scorpions and things like that. You can just, you can presume they were hungry and cold. And one of the things that informed this was one of my trips to Israel. I ended up spending 4 days in the desert on a camel. We went out.
7: Did you actually? Because I've been to the Holy Land many times, but I never did that. I just have to admit, I don't think I could
13: do it.
7: I
13: didn't want to do it, but I was kind of dragged by my friends. And I have to say, I was freezing to death and then hungry and, all these things. And you were like, thank God I can get back into civilization. But, it's no joke of the danger of doing this thing. And the idea that they are, they're following a star, they're being called by this. And so my main story is Melchior, this, astronomer, his prince, and he's being led, out of cynicism and out of kind of, just disbelief into, what could this be? And that to me seems to be a very modern story in a lot of ways, But it's been a lot of fun, and people really like it. So,
7: I think it's really important to do this because we see things, read things in Scripture, especially about, the different narratives of the Nativity, and we think, oh, this just happened. They showed up, and they brought the gifts, and this is great. They made a little trip. They saw the star. I was just talking a few weeks ago, and we had the verse from, you know, Matthew 16:18, when Jesus took the apostles up to Caesarea Philippi. We think, mm-hmm. oh, up to Caesarea Philippi. But if you've been there, you know how far it is between, mm-hmm. obviously, the Nazarene area up to Caesarea Philippi. And it was a, you know, a walk that would have taken them at least a day, a full day, if not longer. We just kind of say, mm-hmm. oh, yeah. This kind of happened because it did happen, but not thinking mm-hmm. about the details. So this is a great way really to dive into that experience, I think.
13: Yeah, no, and I think it's another way to come at the, because Melchior's having these visions of Christmas, of the nativity, and of basically a young Hebrew maiden who's going through all these things somewhere. And it's you know, I put that into the, because the scriptures don't say a lot about them. You know, it's like they showed up, they brought these very, very telling gifts, and then that's it, you know. So this is a fleshing that out in the spirit of the Chosen, which has given us permission to really uh-huh. use our imaginations. But there's nothing anti-scriptural in it. But I think that, you know, the idea of kind of building a narrative around this journey, and because they weren't traveling for nothing. They were in search of, as they told Herod, you know, the new king. And so turns out that the Persia had a tradition that there was going to be a man, God, who was going to unite, you know, men and God together. And it's on the tablets of Gudea, which had been around for like 700 years before Jesus. So this idea was deeply embedded in ancient cultures. You know, the Holy Spirit had been preparing people. And that's why, you know, it's called the last three kings, because basically in my story, 200 people set out, but only three make it all the way. And it's basically all the reasons people walk away from God. You know, it's taking too long. It's too cold. Why aren't you helping me? Why aren't you, you know, why aren't you showing up? And so basically at the end, the three of them make it together. So anyway, that's my story, but it's hopefully, you know, we'll see it on the big screen someday. But until now, I think it's a great read for Christmas.
7: So who did the cover? Because the cover is gorgeous.
13: Me and ChatGPT did it.
7: Oh, okay.
13: But, you know, it was about a week of work because the neat thing is, you know, I've done this kind of thing with human designers, you know, and it takes, you give them notes and then it takes 8 days to get the changes. But in ChatGPT, it takes 10 minutes and you can, you know, tell it, make it lighter, make it, you know, put some red in there, you know, add some things and it will. It's just astounding, the technology. And, you know, the Pope said recently in his document, AI is, you know, could be problematic and
7: right.
13: will be problematic. But at the same time, it offers so much potential, you know, in terms of creativity. And I think people working with it, it's just fantastic. You know, it changes many, many things and just reduces so much time. So anyway, mm-hmm. I used it to make the cover thinking I was going to give it to a, you know, an actual artist afterwards and say, but then I was like, I like it.
7: Mm-hmm. No, it's very beautiful. It's really pretty. Mm-hmm. Talking with Dr. Barbara Nicolosi about her latest book, The Last Three Kings, a great read for Christmas, for Advent, mm-hmm. For Epiphany, especially Epiphany, because we focus on the kings during Epiphany. Where can mm-hmm. we find the book before we move on?
13: It's on Amazon, on Kindle, and on as a paperback. And self-published, but it was, you know, that was the easiest way to go for me to get it out there fast. So, but yeah, so just anybody Google Last Three Kings on Amazon, it'll come up.
7: So let me ask you, being that you're an expert in the culture, especially films and Hollywood, mm-hmm. how do you think we're doing this year, mm-hmm. Last year, in terms of, is there any kind of a shift going on in Hollywood, so to speak?
13: We're actually in the middle of probably the biggest shift in the history of Hollywood since it started. The industry is not going to come out of this at all. It's not coming back. The American-based Hollywood entertainment industry is going away. And, you know, they had a fluke where Spider-Man saved theaters and the box office this year. But the truth is the box office has been just crashing. The production costs have been exceeding the box office by like $200 billion a year for the last few years. It's an unsustainable thing. There's no money in the business anymore. It's been all bought out by, you know, multi-global corporations who don't really care about movies. It's a massive shift happening. America has really lost its dominance, and it continues to commit suicide. You know, these DEI requirements that are just ruining filmmaking in so many ways, but the unions and the production costs ballooning. And anyway, I think the good news for us Christians is I actually think this is good news for faith-based filmmakers, because it takes all the power away from the few that used to be the gatekeepers. And now you can make something, and they're so desperate for content, you can just say, we got a movie in the can, and they'll air it, and you'll get distribution. So it's a good moment, but unfortunately, we still don't have our storytelling game together on the Christian side. The scripts I read are mostly dreadful still, which blows my mind. You know, how have we not learned how to do this?
17: Yeah, how are they dreadful? I agree with you on this, and we've had this conversation. What are you seeing in some of these scripts that are
13: not
17: going
13: to work? Well, a lot of times, you take a project, you know, like there's one that came out a couple of years ago. I won't say which one, but, you know, made by a bunch of Catholics about a saint, but it didn't have a discernible theme, really, so no theme, no real, what we call character development, no real arc of transformation where we're you know, kind of living with the character through the struggle that transforms them. This just basic storytelling stuff goes back to Aristotle. And yet I find over and over on our side, just, you know, no cognizance at all of what a good story is. You know, I'm actually giving a course next month on called Beginnings, Middles, and Ends, because I'm so sick of reading movies from us that don't understand these parts. You know, most of us just, they stop, but they don't end. You know, they don't know the difference. And so anyway, it's basic story flaws that go back to Aristotle. We still haven't figured out how to adapt, you know, to take these into consideration and use modern media.
17: Yeah.
13: So our production looks better. Everything looks so much better now. Thank you, Chosen. Thank you, all these other little projects that have been going. But in the end, they don't come. A lot of them don't amount to much. I'm not saying that the Chosen. I think it's different in a lot of ways. But I think that for the most part, our projects, they're not. They don't sting hearts. You know,
17: it's a great point.
13: They don't. You know, and so it's like, why not? Why not? And there's a whole bunch of reasons for that. I could probably talk about that for a week.
17: We'll just have to be back. One of the things that, and you and I have talked about this, that would drive me nuts was some of the films that would come out, like the past 10 to 15 years, some of these films that don't do very well at the box office, they do well in evangelical circles, Catholic circles, but they were so corny. The acting was so bad. There was one film, I'm not going to mention it. I actually was on a plane going to a speaking engagement, and I took off my headset and slammed it on the tray because I was so mad. The storyline, what they were trying to express was a great story, but the acting was so corny, and it was so badly produced. And you and I, being in media, it just drives me crazy. I just don't understand why they think stuff like that is going to sell.
13: No, I don't. I mean, they're selling to the niche, which is smaller and smaller all the time, and they know the niche will forgive them, you know, the niche audience. But you're right. I mean, my biggest reaction to most faith-based projects that I look at is, have you never seen a movie before?
17: Really? What are you thinking? Barb, we're out of time. I've got to have you back on, but congrats on the book. I'd love to have you back on, especially during Epiphany, to talk about The Last Three Kings. It's available on Amazon and other sources from Barbara Nicolosi. I want to grab a copy. We'll be right back.
13: Thank you so much.
17: You're welcome.
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19: 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I deal with a lot of personal issues. 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I feel like I'm not worthy of God's love.
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0: Welcome to Catholic Blitz, and today in the hot seat is Father Ken Briganti. Are you ready?
1: Let's go for it.
0: All right, your question is, can someone be rebaptized? And you have 1 minute.
1: No. Next question. Oh, okay. The long answer would be the baptism belongs like with confirmation and holy orders. We call that an indelible mark. You only receive baptism once, confirmation once, you're ordained a deacon once, you're ordained a priest, and those who are bishops are ordained a bishop once. Now, so it leaves this indelible mark on your soul that even when you die and you go into heaven, it is there for all eternity. Now, other sacraments like penance and Eucharist and anointing of the sick, you can receive multiple times. And then matrimony, well, obviously you can only marry once, but if your spouse dies, then you can have the sacrament again. I hope that answers it.
0: Okay. Good job. Come back again for more Catholic Blitz.
17: 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Speaking of which, we have a wonderful, wonderful series about which we will discuss in the next hour with Nell Andrzejewski, Hidden Gems, beautiful shrines around the country. And it's airing now on EWTN, Hidden Gems. And I looked at some of the videos and also the trailer for this. It's fantastic. And so, for example, we're on pilgrimage right now, right? We're here in Rome, and obviously it's Italy, so there's countless amazing churches and shrines. But we are so blessed in our country, in the United States of America, to also have amazing places where we can worship, where we can go on retreat and just spend some time with the Lord. So Nell takes us to some of these unbelievably gorgeous sites across the country. And of course, you can find out more at EWTN.com. We'll give you all the details. So I think you are going to enjoy it. And as I mentioned, Patty McGuire Armstrong, who's a wonderful writer and speaker and has great insight into church issues, has been writing for the church for a long time and about the church. She posted a while ago a very important article on the National Catholic Register about not letting leaders in the church, particularly priests or bishops, their failures disappoint us in our faith. So we always, as my spiritual director always tells me, T, all things Christ. Keep your eyes on Christ. It doesn't mean that we ignore wrongdoing, because we do have a very strong system in the church where we can address wrongdoing. But we have to make sure, of course, that we are keeping our eyes on Christ and praying for those in leadership. We'll talk more about that with Patty McGuire Armstrong. Stay tuned.

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10: First of all, the invitation to speak at the 25th anniversary celebration dinner of Sacred Heart Radio there in Washington State on Saturday, October 17th at Holy Family Catholic Church. I'm really looking forward to giving the keynote address titled In Defense of Truth and Faith, Our Catholic Calling. I chose that particular title of that particular keynote address precisely because it conveys beautifully the question about how Catholic media influences individuals. That is In Defense of Truth

0: all of these now go across the globe. I've heard stories of marriages being healed. I've heard of young people returning back to their Catholic faith of baptism after having been removed from it for a while. And so the stories are multiple, they're varied, and they're stories filled with great hope as to how Catholic media influences the individual.
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0: It is Wednesday, the 14th of October. It's the Feast of Pope St. Callistus I. Let's pray a prayer for all of you who maybe had a rough night's sleep last night through the intercession of St. Peter Damian. In the name of the Father, and the Son, and the Holy Spirit. St. Peter Damian, you were an insomniac for a long period of time. You understand how difficult it is to function after a sleepless night, how hard it is to be kind, understanding, and loving when you are exhausted, how frustrating it is to be tired and unable to do your best. Please intercede for us before the throne of God and ask that if it be His will, we may be able to sleep at night and no longer suffer from insomnia. If it is not God's will at this time, we ask for the grace to use any sleepless hours as a time of prayer, offering that sleeplessness for the souls who most need God's love and mercy. Amen. It is a better way to start a Wednesday, although if you are an insomniac, you may have started it several hours ago. At any rate, it is the Sunrise Morning Show here on the EWTN Global Catholic Radio Network. We're a production of Sacred Heart Radio in Cincinnati and coming to you through all kinds of different means and methods and media. Glad to be with you this morning. I'm Matt Swaim. Anna Mitchell has news. Paul Lockman at the controls. We'll get some recipe ideas from Rita Heikenfeld, some fall-themed food options. Mike Aquilina will talk about Pope St. Callistus I, whose feast is today. Now, if you don't know the backstory of Pope St. Callistus I, it's crazy. Mike, it's so crazy that Mike wrote a poem about it because he wanted to capture the essence of its craziness. But he'll share more about Pope St. Callistus I here in a little bit at the bottom of the hour. Then Gary Zimak will share some encouragement from the prophet Jeremiah. And Ken Craycraft is back. He's been busy lately doing an afternoon drive time show on Sacred Heart Radio, but he's got a new book that he will share with us about staying sober one story at a time. So stay with us if you can. Right now it is 2 minutes past. Here's Anna Mitchell with news.
1: Good morning. The Vatican is confirming Pope Leo has been diagnosed with cancer. The announcement came as the 71-year-old Holy Father underwent surgery yesterday to remove a growth from his lung. The Vatican said the surgery lasted about 90 minutes, was successful, and confirmed his diagnosis. The Holy Father announced on Sunday during his Angelus address that he would be undergoing surgery this week to remove a nodule from his lung. The Vatican press office reports that the surgeons removed the lower lobe of his right lung and said the Holy Father awoke normally, asked for dinner, and spent the evening with his secretaries and Vatican staff at Gemelli Hospital. This morning, the press office said the night passed calmly for the Pope, and they'll provide further updates later today. It is unclear at this point whether Pope Leo will be needing to undergo further treatment. The Archbishop of the Military Services USA has spoken further about his statement on the potential live streaming of the execution by firing squad of Fort Hood terrorist Nidal Hassan.
2: I did it for one reason. After prayerful reflection and after consultation with a few people, I didn't have much time because once it was announced, it was important to take action. And I really felt that it was my duty to speak and to proclaim again the teaching of the Catholic Church about the death penalty. I also hoped that in my taking a position, it would cause everyone to reflect, without magnifying my own echo, but I think

0: that at least people who are paying attention might reflect, and also especially the soldiers chosen for this mission could say, my Archbishop says that I can't participate in this. And that could certainly be a help for them to be excused from this exercise, which in a certain sense creates a little bit of a dilemma, because I would hope that all the soldiers would be exempt from this exercise, but I don't have much authority over those that aren't Catholic.
1: Archbishop Timothy Broglio had released a statement this week joining the bishops of Texas, who had said true justice cannot be achieved through further violence or vengeance. And he told Vatican News he believes the vast majority of his brother bishops would agree with him.
0: I don't think it helps. It won't bring them back to life. And it really lowers our level to theirs. We're behaving just like the people that we criticize. And I think there's a real error there.
1: In his statement, Archbishop Broglio had said, quote, I call upon all men and women of goodwill to ask that this decision be reconsidered and at the very least do what is possible to keep the exposure to the live streaming of the proposed execution from the vision of the young and impressionable, end quote. Meanwhile, 911 calls from the failed execution of Krista Pike are raising questions about delays in getting medical help to the Tennessee death row inmate. Recordings show emergency crews were held outside the prison in Nashville for about a half an hour because officials could not verify the initial call. Dispatchers briefly believed the emergency was a false alarm. Pike survived two lethal injections and has since returned to prison. Tennessee Governor Bill Lee has suspended executions for the rest of the year in the state pending an investigation. A federal judge is extending an order giving three news organizations further access to the White House. Mark Mayfield reports.
2: In a ruling late Tuesday, the judge again blocked President Trump's ban of CNN, MS Now, and Politico. The judge wrote the injunction is intended to preserve the status quo as the outlet's lawsuit continues. He ruled the outlets are likely to succeed in their claims of viewpoint discrimination and retaliation. The Department of Justice originally cited national security issues as the justification for the ban. I'm Mark Mayfield.
1: And the American League Championship Series is even at one game apiece now after the Tampa Bay Rays took down the Guardians 3-1 in Game 2 from Tropicana Field. The best of seven series now shifts to Cleveland for Game 3 tomorrow. Elsewhere, the NLCS is heading to the West Coast for Game 3 when the Dodgers will host the Milwaukee Brewers today. Los Angeles is currently trailing the best of seven series 2-0.
3: Man, it'd be interesting to see what happens when Milwaukee rolls into L.A. because, you know, there's the way that that various stadiums do pregame warm-ups, like get you excited for the game. And then there's L.A. It's very Hollywood. They're going to have like 4 hours of like pregame celebrities coming out and doing things. And
1: are you sure? Is it true? Have you seen?
3: Well, maybe not 4 hours. Maybe like 90 minutes. And then they're going to show like all the fame, all the really, really ridiculously good-looking people who came to the game that night. You know,
1: there are
3: do not be distracted by the beautiful
1: really,
3: celebrities,
1: really.
3: Jackson Chirio.
1: Matt has feelings.
3: I have feelings.
1: Matt has feelings.
3: Go Brew Crew. Go get them. It's 8 minutes past the hour. It is time for Bible Foods with Rita Heikenfeld from AboutEating.com. And I don't know about you, but it's getting a little chilly out there. And when it is chilly outside, it's time to make chili inside. Rita, good morning.
4: Well, good morning. And I'm glad you preempted it with that, because we're going to share a really wonderful, easy recipe for chicken chili today and talk a little bit about banquets and how they were celebrated when Jesus was walking this earth, and how meaningful they are even today.
3: Yeah, I mean, there are a lot of ways that people get together now and maybe watch TV and, you know, watch a game together, or, you know, do picnics out of the park. But, mm-hmm. you know, the idea of having a banquet, having a large event where people were fed, like big groups of people were fed, these are major cultural touch points in the ancient world.
4: Oh, yeah. You know, when you think about it, if we live in line with the liturgical calendar, Matt, we've got seasons where we fast. But you know what? It's never just about starving ourselves so hungry. It's always in preparation for a feast. And when you think again about the readings this weekend, they talk about the kingdom of God as being like a wedding feast. And in the first reading, Isaiah talks about juicy, rich food and pure, choice wines. So there was celebrating in a wonderful way back then.
3: Yeah, absolutely. And, you know, of course, even the book of Revelation closes out with this idea of the wedding feast, you know, that at the end of all things, that the beatific vision is doing all that except with the angels and saints and everybody else, you know, who's loved God over the years. But now I do want to say that I've been around when you've had to feed a big group. You actually and Joanna Trimpe,
4: both
3: made a bunch of food for a Sunrise Morning Show Sacred Heart Radio anniversary event a number of years ago. And I got to say, I was impressed at how y'all pulled that off. But a lot of it has to do with just thinking about, like, what's something you can make that makes sense to give to that many people?
4: Oh, yeah. And, you know, talking about, say, main dishes or anything hot, first of all, if you're going to tote them, think how portable they might be. And feeding a crowd like Joanna and I have done without a lot of fuss. And if possible, something that stays okay at room temperature or in a slow cooker. And I'm thinking right away, like slow cooker, pulled chicken or pork. And those are always good with little sliders and slaw. A big trend now, Matt, is buffalo chicken lasagna in the slow cooker.
3: What?
4: Well, I will have to share that recipe. It's really delicious, and it's all layered up in a slow cooker, and it's even good at room temperature, so that is wonderful, and people love those flavors. And here's one, meatballs. People don't always think about meatballs, but, you know, the giant meatballs that you can make or even buy frozen in a slow cooker with either, like, a pasta sauce or barbecue sauce, always a hit, always a hit. And then you just mentioned chili. The recipe I'm sharing today, as I mentioned before, is an easy chicken chili. So chilies are always good. And then we can't forget about mac and cheese or something like broccoli, chicken, or ham casseroles. You know, I love all these because they can all be made ahead of time and they're totable. I always say one thing, be sure and bring proper utensils to serve, though, if you're going to like a potluck at church.
3: Yeah, absolutely. And, you know, again, if you're hosting, sometimes it can be so stressful because you think you have to make, like, 17 different items because mm-hmm. you don't know who's going to be picky, and also you don't know if there's going to be enough of anything, and you want, you know, lots of options and that sort of thing. But you don't really have to complicate stuff. You really don't. You know, just a few options is just fine. And honestly, the great thing about some of these one-pot meals or some of these big things that you can do in a big bowl is that you don't have to make individual servings. People can take as much or as little as they want.
4: Oh, yeah, yeah. And talk about big bowl dishes, or think about, again, pasta or those grain salads. Those scale up so easy because even like pasta salads, instead of the regular macaroni salad, maybe try a Greek version. And my favorite grain salad, tabbouleh, is always, always a healthy and really a trendy side. And then if you're thinking about baked beans, maybe add some ground beef and a little onion or chopped apple to that. Augment it, and then it can be a main course.
3: Yeah, exactly.
4: Yeah, so there's so many different things, and you're right. You don't have to have a full array of 10 different dishes because most people, you know, it's about not just about the food, but who shares it with you. Make it easy on yourself, and easy cleanup is a must, don't you think?
3: Oh, absolutely. And, you know, one of the other kind of pasta salad things that I learned recently, they've got a kind of like an olive salad thing that they do in Costco in a big jar. Mm-hmm. And I found that all you got to do is boil a big bag of pasta and dump a few spoonfuls of that pasta or that olive salad in it. And it's basically a pasta salad. It's a two-step pasta salad. And there are a lot of other ways to make these kinds of things to where you don't, again, have to knock yourself out. But I want to know about your white chicken chili, and it's from a local person right in Cincinnati.
4: Oh, yeah. It's not my recipe, Jamie Carmody's recipe, and she's a real creative chef. She owns Out of Time Cooking School here in Cincinnati. She and I have cooked together in the past. This is so easy. This is typical of Jamie, good food. And you're going to start off with 2 to 3 pieces of chicken breast or boneless, skinless chicken thighs. And I usually chop them up into spoon-sized pieces, so especially if you're toting this. You don't want somebody to wrestle is a great big piece. So you got probably a couple pounds of chicken that you cut up, and then a couple cans of Great Northern beans that you drain. Don't rinse, just drain. One onion, garlic, chili powder, cumin, and chicken broth. Basically, you cook the onions and garlic and then add everything else. Top it with cheese and maybe even some Old Bay. Who knows?
3: Who knows? Actually, as I was looking at this recipe, you always ask me about my tweaks. My tweak, I put a can of those green chilies in there, maybe.
4: Oh, yeah. Oh, boy, that would be good. Well, I'll put that in my recipe sharing today on my site, too.
3: That's the great thing about this chili. It's a good base. You can do almost anything to it once you get those basics in there. But, Rita, we've got you linked and the recipe linked in our show notes at sunrisemorningshow.com and on our Facebook page as well. Have a great day.
4: I will, and I'll talk to you next week, Matt.
3: All right, it's a quarter past. We got headlines with Anna Mitchell next.
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1: The Vatican has confirmed Pope Leo has been diagnosed with cancer. This after he underwent surgery yesterday, which resulted in the removal of a lower part of his lung. The Archbishop of the Military Services USA has spoken further about his statement, obliging any Catholic who might be on the firing squad for the execution of Nidal Hassan to request relief from that order. And a federal judge is extending an order giving three news organizations access to the White House.
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1: Those were some long headlines.
3: There were some long headlines, but there's a lot going on in the world.
1: Yeah,
3: and I would just encourage people to continue to keep Pope Leo in prayer. It wasn't as though there was this shocking announcement when they got out of surgery. Oh, my gosh, we found lung adenocarcinoma. That's actually what they thought they were looking for, is according to the statement. And the Pope's doing pretty well, according to those reports. That being said, it is a bit of a road to recovery.
1: No doubt.
3: We are.
1: No doubt. And
3: now,
1: cancer
3: now what
1: is never good news, but.
3: Of course not.
1: It does sound like they've got a pretty good
3: it's
1: handle.
3: It's treatable,
1: on it.
3: And they're treating it. Who knows? Maybe they've zapped it. But that being said, I just want us to reflect on how crazy it is that the Pope told us from the balcony of St. Peter's, hey, I have this thing, this is the surgery that I'm going to get for it. And then that same day, the Vatican came out and said, this is what it was, this is the state of it, This is how it's going. Mm-hmm. As a friend of mine put it, as we were discussing this, normally that's not the protocol in the Vatican.
1: Yeah.
3: The protocol in the Vatican is the official statement is the Pope's fine until he's dead. that's kind of how it works.
1: Interesting.
3: Even with Pope Francis, we kind of got a lot more transparency on how he was doing than we had historically. But even with that, there was a lot of every time Pope Francis would have a procedure, there's still quite a bit of mystery, and we'd be waiting a few days to figure out what's going on. It's kind of wild that there's this kind of almost real time. I mean, we knew not long after the doctors knew.
1: Yeah,
3: that's kind of crazy.
1: Yeah. Well, catching up with the pace of the daily news cycle, and a lot of people paying attention, of course. So
3: yeah. A lot of people praying, and people that's praying. Been kind of neat to see all kinds of people rallying around, even religious leaders who aren't Catholic, praying for Pope Leo for his recovery. We are certainly doing that here. I don't know about you. Every day I pray a rosary. I pray that first Our Father for the intentions and the health and the protection of the Pope. So if that's your rosary, don't forget to do that today when you pray that first Our Father. It's 21 past.
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0: So today we get to talk about Pope Callistus. Now, this is not one of the most famous popes in history, not one that a lot of people know about, but one that you saw fit to write a poem about a few years back. Why did he catch your attention?
1: Because it's one of the strangest stories from Christian antiquity. You know, Callistus was a slave. A young Callistus was a slave, and I guess his master did banking. And so he got involved in the disposition of his master's funds. And at one point, his master had gathered a whole lot of funds from a lot of Christians for redistribution to the poor. Callistus was given charge of this money, and somehow he mismanaged it. Some ancient sources accused him of embezzling the money and then just spending it badly. Others accuse him of just losing the money through negligence. One way or another, Callistus knew he was in trouble, and he tried to flee. And he got caught on the boat, and they say he jumped into the water in order to try to escape. But he was caught anyway. He was forgiven at that point, and then he got in further trouble later on. So either he was really incompetent, or he was a little shady when he was young. But eventually, he did get himself banished to the mines for some of his mismanagement. And so he went off to the mines, which was a death sentence. You could not work long in those mines because the air quality was very poor, so you were going to work until you dropped. So he was there, and while he was there, he got this miraculous reprieve from one of the emperor's mistresses, who was Christian, and went there and asked for the release of any Christians who happened to be in the mines. So he gets this reprieve. He's very much weakened by his work in the mines, and he goes back to Rome. And the Pope at the time gave him work to do. He ordained him a deacon, and he set him to the task of building the catacombs. And those catacombs are a marvel, and they still stand today. They're the catacombs. We call them the catacombs of San Callisto. So they're named after him. Well, eventually, he does kind of redeem his name, and he's elected Pope, right?
0: But talk about full circle, man. And that's about as full circle as a guy can go.
1: Yes, yes, yes. Except that a lot of people still had grudges against him because of his financial mismanagements. And a lot of people held against him the fact that he was very merciful, right? He was eager to forgive sins. Now, at this time, the church was in the middle of a great dispute about the sacrament of confession. And it wasn't over whether or not we should confess our sins. There had always been the auricular confession of sins in the Christian church. No, the big argument was whether penances should be severe or whether they should be on the lighter side. Because for mortal sins, especially sins of murder, adultery, or apostasy, in general, they did not forgive the sin in this life. You had to be forgiven on your deathbed, and only then could you receive the sacraments again. So it was an extremely strict regime. So that was promoted by a group called the Rigorists. On the other side, there was a group that the Rigorists called Laxists, and they didn't say, no, you shouldn't do any penance. They said, okay, well, why don't we moderate the penances and give you only a year or 2 years of penitential practice after you make your confession of one of these sins? Well, the Rigorists doubled down against the Laxists, and the Laxists opposed the Rigorists, because Callistus was definitely on the side of the Laxists, and he also wanted to open up ways for people who could not be married under the Roman legal system to be considered married within the church. For example, at that time, a Roman could not marry outside his social class. So if you wanted to marry a woman from a poorer family, you just were not allowed. Well, some of these people just considered themselves married anyway. And the rigorists were against that, and they considered it scandalous. Callistus was understanding of it, and he wanted to accommodate it. He did accommodate it, as a matter of fact. And so you had this fight raging on, and one of the most famous theologians in Rome got himself declared pope, even though Callistus had been elected pope. And so he was maybe the first anti-pope in history, and his name was Hippolytus, Hippolytus of Rome. Now, eventually, Hippolytus and Callistus's successor died together when they were condemned to the mines, and both were and Hippolytus was reconciled to the church. But during the term of Callistus, he reigned as anti-pope over a certain portion of the Roman church. So it was pretty scandalous. It was pretty divisive. Callistus had some important enemies out there.
0: Yes, indeed. Tertullian was no fan either, and there are some others in the mix, but, you know, as Jesus says, who has been forgiven much loves much. And it seems to be the way that Callistus reigned. But that being said, you wrote a poem a few years back, as I mentioned at the top of this, about Pope Callistus. I wonder if you could share that with us to close out this conversation today.
1: I'll be happy to. It's called Callistus the First, and it appeared in First Things some years ago. Tertullian tore his dalmatic. Hippolytus had a cow. Both became schismatic when Callistus stood the prow. He had a heart for sinners, for concubines and such. His patience with beginners, they found a bit too much. They fled from the forgiving, the laxity and taints. But there's hope for all us living if all three died as saints.
0: Good stuff, Mike Aquilina. Find his poem linked in the show notes. And actually on our Facebook page, go to sunrisemorningshow.com. I've posted a link to Mike's poem there in the comments on our Facebook page with today's show post. Half past the hour, here's Anna with news.
2: Good morning. The Vatican is confirming Pope Leo has been diagnosed with cancer. The announcement came as the 71-year-old Holy Father underwent surgery yesterday to remove a growth from his lung. The Vatican said the surgery lasted about 90 minutes, was successful, and then confirmed his diagnosis. The Pope had announced on Sunday during his Angelus address that he would be undergoing surgery this week to remove a nodule from his lung. The Vatican press office reports that surgeons removed the lower lobe of his right lung and said the Pope awoke normally, asked for dinner, and spent the evening with his secretaries and Vatican staff. This morning, the press office said the night passed calmly for Pope Leo, and they will provide further updates later today. It is unclear at this point whether Pope Leo will need to undergo further treatment. The Archbishop of the Military Services USA has spoken further about his statement on the potential live streaming of the execution by firing squad of Fort Hood terrorist Nadel Hassan.
3: One reason, after prayerful reflection and after consultation with a few people, I didn't have much time because once it was announced, it was important to take action. And I really felt that it was my duty to speak and to proclaim again the teaching of the Catholic Church about the death penalty. I also hoped that in my taking a position, it would cause everyone to reflect without magnifying my own echo. But I think that at least people who are paying attention might reflect, and also especially the soldiers chosen for this mission could say, my Archbishop says that I can't participate in this. And that could certainly be a help for them to be excused from this exercise, which in a certain sense creates a little bit of a dilemma, because I would hope that all the soldiers would be exempt from this exercise. But I don't have much authority over those that aren't Catholic.
2: Archbishop Timothy Broglio had released a statement joining his voice to the bishops of Texas, who had said true justice cannot be achieved through further violence or vengeance. And Broglio said he believes the vast majority of his brother bishops would agree with him.
3: I don't think it helps. It won't bring them back to life. And it really lowers our level to theirs. We're behaving just like the people that we criticize. And I think there's a real error there.
2: Pope Leo, over the weekend on the World Day Against the Death Penalty, posted on social media, quote, "The death penalty is inadmissible because it is an attack on the inviolability and dignity of the person." He said, "The common good can be safeguarded and the requirements of justice can be met without recourse to capital punishment. Effective systems of detention have been developed that protect citizens while at the same time do not completely deprive those who are guilty of the possibility of redemption," end quote. Meanwhile, 911 calls from the failed execution of Krista Pike are raising questions about delays in getting medical help to the Tennessee death row inmate. Recordings show emergency crews were held outside the prison in Nashville for about a half an hour because officials couldn't verify the initial call. Dispatchers even briefly believed the emergency was a false alarm. A federal judge is extending an order giving three news organizations access to the White House. Mark Mayfield reports.
4: In a ruling late Tuesday, the judge again blocked President Trump's ban of CNN, MS Now, and Politico. The judge wrote the injunction is intended to preserve the status quo as the outlet's lawsuit continues. He ruled the outlets are likely to succeed in their claims of viewpoint discrimination and retaliation. The Department of Justice originally cited national security issues as the justification for the ban. I'm Mark Mayfield.
2: And grocery store giant Kroger is planning to lay off 3,000 corporate employees over the next 3 years to take advantage of technology. It's 30.

0: 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We are a production of Sacred Heart Radio out of Cincinnati and coming to you through the vast and expansive and growing EWTN Global Catholic Radio Network. It's been cool to be making this show at Sacred Heart Radio and getting it out through EWTN, going back all the way to 2009, if you can believe it. It goes to places like Holy Spirit Radio in Philadelphia. That's where Gary Zimak joins us now. Gary Zimak joins us. He is from followingthetruth.com, and he's got a number of books on various scripture verses that we can reflect upon when we get anxious or worried about life. Gary, good morning.
1: Morning, Matt.
0: So I will say this.
1: Yes, sir.
0: If I'm going to be playing a little Bible roulette, flipping my Bible open to a random book in order to find verses that will cheer me up on a tough Wednesday morning, I am not going first to Jeremiah. He's probably not in my top 25 even of books I would go to because he is known as the weeping prophet. So let's get a little backstory on what's behind today's verse that you picked.
1: Well, let me tell you, and you are absolutely right. Jeremiah would not be my first pick to for a Bible verse that's going to lift me up. But here's why I chose this particular verse. I like to keep this segment practical, and so many of us, I bet even you, Matt, we find ourselves dealing with problems, and we just don't know how we're going to move forward. We don't know how we're going to fix it. It might be a major problem, it might be a minor one, but this is one of the reasons we worry. Those of us who tend to be anxious, we plunge into worry because we're dealing with the situation, and we just don't know how we're going to fix it. We don't know what to do. We don't know what the right thing to do may be. So I found this verse, and this is from Jeremiah chapter 33, verse 3. And these are the words of the Lord. And this is advice for any of us who might be confused and trying to figure out, how am I going to handle this? What should I do? The Lord says this, call to me, and I will answer you, and will tell you great and hidden things which you have not known. Now, you know, we could get really deep with this verse, Matt. We can get really deep into the mysteries of the faith. But for today, what hits me about this particular verse, and, you know, I come to you, and it seems like I say this every week, but I have a problem right now that I'm trying to figure out. But you know, that's life, right? We all have problems. We all struggle with this stuff. And I don't know exactly how to handle this particular situation that I'm trying to work through right now. Why not ask the Lord for help? Lord, guide my thoughts. Let me know what I'm supposed to do. And I'll tell you, unfortunately, the reason we sometimes don't do that is because we're so focused on the problem. We're so focused on what we're dealing with. And honestly, the Lord doesn't seem that real to us at the moment. And it happens to all of us. The problem seems more real than he does. But why not ask for help? I mean, he's God. Can he help us? Can he give us the answer? Can he guide us? He absolutely can. And that's what I take out of this verse. This verse is very practical. It's very relevant. It's not pure theory. This is practical help. Lord, help me figure this out. Let me know what to do. Reveal to me the mystery that is beyond my capability of understanding right now.
0: So the fun of this segment is to take these verses that sound like, you know, kind of random encouraging thoughts, call to me right, and I will answer you and tell you great and hidden things which you have not known, and then put them back in the actual context in which they are done. So this is from Jeremiah 33, chapter 3. Now, to back up to figure out what the context is of this, you have to go to the chapter before, 32. Where is Jeremiah and what is he doing when this is the message that has been given to him? Well, it turns out, as Jeremiah 32:2 says, the army of the king of Babylon was then besieging Jerusalem. Oh, wow, that's pretty rough. Mm. And Jeremiah the prophet was confined in the courtyard of the guard in the royal palace of Judah. So not only is Jerusalem under siege, Jeremiah is in jail. The city is falling, and he is in jail. What a wild thing for Jeremiah to be told and to have faith and hope and trust in, given what's going on all around him.
1: Mm, absolutely, absolutely. And look, that, yeah, you're right. That's an extreme example. And most of us, I would venture to guess, are not in jail today. I mean, it's possible that someone is, but you know, it's a pretty extreme example. But you know, this comes down to trust. Do I really trust God? Do I have enough confidence in him to believe that he can help me with whatever it is that I'm facing? And this could involve so many different things. It could be trying to decide on a medical treatment. You know, what's the best thing to do? I've been diagnosed with a medical issue. And I've got several options. What do I choose? Do I choose? Maybe it's a job-related issue. I'm having troubles at work, or I feel like I should be moving on. Should I do that? It could be a situation with a relationship. Should I break off this relationship? Is there something I should do about it? You know, there's so many different applications of this. But no matter how severe, no matter how handicapped we may be, our inability to determine what to do next, God knows the answer. He knows what the best course of action is. So let's turn to him and ask for that help today.
0: Yeah, and it's always encouraging to other people when we go through those situations that that we know are bad, right? But we, for whatever reason, have figured out how to get perspective on it. And I think we've all kind of had that moment as a church this week, because the Pope basically stood out on the balcony and said, I got this intense medical procedure. Here's exactly what they're going to do. He knew exactly what the stakes were, and the doctors came out and said, yep, just like we thought it was. It's a treatable form of cancer, but it's cancer, and we took care of it.
1: Right.
0: And everybody around the Pope is like, oh, we're stressed out. We hope it goes okay. And the Pope is just, you know, I was struck by Cardinal Parolin's remarks about how the word he used was serenity, the serenity that he saw from Pope Leo, right? Here's the man who's in charge of the whole church. If you don't think that's stressful, then you're not reading the news. And on top of that, he's having a major surgery.
1: Yeah.
0: And yet that's the comment that people have about him. When you have that sort of peace, it is a witness to everyone who sees you.
1: It totally is. And what a great example. Our Holy Father really is giving us an example of what it means to have confidence in the Lord and to trust and to surrender to his will. And that's why you and I do these segments, to help. You know, these segments that you and I do and these verses, they help me too, because I have a tendency to want to be in control. And you can't follow Jesus and be in control at the same time. Either I'm following him or I'm trying to get him to follow me, which is not going to ever really come about. And that's where the anxiety sets in. So this is a matter of trying to surrender to the Lord's will, which our Holy Father is doing right now, and he's confident that God's put him in this situation. He's allowing it to happen for whatever reason, and he's confident that God will help him. I mean, that's why I get up early on these mornings with you, and I talk about these things because I want to help others. And in reality, by doing these segments and talking with you, I'm getting help as well, help to trust and have confidence in the Lord, because he wants what's best for me. And he always knows the best course of action. I don't. I need help. And that's why I turn to him every day and ask for help.
0: Well, this is the other secret here, Gary. You didn't write a dozen books on Bible verses that address worry and anxiety because you're an expert on this. And you've resolved all these problems and found the key. And you've not worried, you know, in 20 years. You're doing this because, just like everybody else, you're trying to figure out, you know, how do I put my thoughts on paper to work through this? Right?
1: Exactly.
0: That's the secret of everybody who writes these books and that we have on the show, is that they're writing these books not because they've figured out the key and they don't wrestle with this stuff anymore. It's their wrestling that produces these books. So there you go.
1: Exactly. Awesome. Awesome. Thank you for saying that. And you know what, Matt? We look at these verses. Sometimes we repeat the verses. A particular verse means something different today than
0: it meant a year or two ago,
1: right? It's always a dynamic word. Yep.
0: That's because the Word of God is living and active, as Hebrews tells us. Well, we've got followingthetruth.com linked at sunrisemorningshow.com. Thanks as always, Gary. Have a great day.
1: All right, my friend. Thank you so much.
0: 14 Till, we're back right after this.
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5: The Vatican has confirmed Pope Leo has been diagnosed with cancer. He had a night that passed calmly for him, according to the Holy See press office. The Archbishop of the Military Services USA has spoken further about his statement obliging any Catholics who might be assigned to the firing squad for Nadal Hassan to apply for relief from that order. And 911 calls from the failed execution of Krista Pike are raising questions about delays in getting her medical help. Next newscast in about 13-ish minutes from now, as the Sunrise Morning Show continues here on EWTN Radio and our Sacred Heart Radio Sunrise Morning Show app, which you can download and listen live. 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I got a little distracted there by the music, but I am excited to say Ken Craycraft back with us now on the Sunrise Morning Show. He is the host of Driving Home the Faith on Sacred Heart Catholic Radio, which you can listen to on our app. And he's got a new book out, Staying Sober One Story at a Time, Seeking Sobriety Through the Lens of Literature. Ken, welcome back.
6: Good morning, Annie. It's good to be with you this morning.
5: It is good to have you. So how does one seek sobriety through literature?
6: Well, you know, this book has a kind of an odd provenance because I never intended to write a book about my recovery from alcoholism. As you know, over the years, I've written a couple of articles about it. Mm-hmm. The first time ever that I was public about it was on the 15th anniversary of my recovery. And I started that article by describing the whatever number of days it was since then. And I explicitly said in that article, Annie, I don't have enough to say about it to ever write a book. So here we are with the book. Mike Aquilina, obviously a friend of the show, asked me if I would be willing to try to write more about it and to expand upon some of the pieces that I wrote. Because after that piece on the 15th anniversary, I wrote one on the 20th anniversary. And then from time to time, as I was writing my columns, I would make reference to my recovery from alcoholism. And I said, I didn't know if I could. You know, I already told you, Mike, I don't think I have enough to say about it. But I thought a little bit more about it. And he said, and I thought, well, here's an idea. How about if I intertwine my story of my alcoholism when I was drinking and my recovery with the lives of four fictional alcoholics in four novels that have been important to me? Now, the original plan was actually six or seven. But in the interest of keeping this book relatively short, for reasons that, you know, we want people struggling with alcohol to pick this book up if they find it. And we don't want it to be overly large to be intimidating. So we wanted to keep it relatively short. So I trimmed it from seven books that I originally wanted to do to four books.
5: Well, you just got to do a volume two. It's fine.
6: Well, there is that. And we'll see how this one goes, because that actually has been tumbling around in my mind. And so, yeah, so basically I find sobriety through the lens of literature by interacting with these characters. And here's what I really do, Annie. I find myself in these characters. And in analyzing the characters in these four novels, I also try to find ways that other people struggling with alcohol can find themselves and perhaps begin to understand themselves better. It's very important for me to emphasize at the outset, Annie, this is not a self-help book. I'm not a psychiatrist. I'm not a specialist in addiction recovery. Here's what I am. I'm a guy who likes good fiction. I'm a Catholic and I'm an alcoholic. Those are my credentials for writing this book. And that's so I did through the lens of literature and four novels that meant a lot to me over the years in my recovery, two of which have been made into very fine films and one into a television series. And away I went. And Mike loved the idea, and Scepter Publishers and Mike's son, Michael, who is an acquisitions editor and a publicity person at Scepter, liked the idea. And so that's the origin of the book. And that's how I find one of the tools in my toolkit for staying sober is literature, is movies and TV shows that explore alcoholism, and songs and poems that explore alcoholism. And it's sort of natural that that would be the case with me, because those are things that I gravitate to anyway and always have.
5: What is it about art, do you think, that helps us be more human?
6: You know, I think that when people think about reading fiction, and I know I have friends who have said this, I'm not going to waste my time reading fiction. I think that's a grave mistake. I think, Annie, the way it makes us more human is that I don't think that fiction is a retreat from reality. I think fiction is a tool for helping us to see reality truly and to live our lives truly, because we can find in fictional characters the same kind of mistakes that all of us make in real life, and we can find how either to avoid those mistakes or to correct them. So good fiction, serious fiction, isn't meant simply to entertain. In good fiction, the author makes truth claims, no different than a scientist makes truth claims in a scientific treatise or a historian makes truth claims in a book of history. Now, we can test them, of course, in the same way that we can test scientific claims or historical claims or other claims. We can test claims in fiction as well and ask, is this really a true description of X or an authentic account of Y? We can do that, of course, but the fact is fiction has the ability, and the people who write great fiction are people who think deeply about these issues and the truth that their stories are meant to convey. So again, I think that those stories can reach out and claim us, Annie, in ways that can really jolt us into reality. And I think any of us who have read great fiction can understand exactly what I'm saying. You know, the first time many years ago I read Anna Karenina, it changed my life on the nature of repentance, on the nature of thinking about, specifically about adultery and how I think about adultery, and even when I teach at the seminary on marriage and the family, and others as well. Who hasn't been moved by Dostoevsky's Brothers Karamazov, and who hasn't found truth about himself or herself in a novel like that? So the authors aren't simply trying to entertain us. They're trying to say something truthful about the human condition, and they're trying to show us how we can find ourselves in that, and to go to your question, to make us more human. And that really is why I think fiction is a very powerful way to help us to shape our lives. And as I say, not a retreat from reality, but a way to challenge us to live our lives more truthfully in the real world by looking at the fictional lives and fictional narrative arcs in great literature.
5: So just quickly, what are the four novels that we'll be discussing over these next few weeks, Ken?
6: We'll be discussing four novels: The Lost Weekend by Charles Jackson, Under the Volcano by Malcolm Lowry, Brideshead Revisited by Evelyn Waugh, the one that will be most familiar to Catholic audience, and The Edge of Sadness by Edwin O'Connor. And of the three novels, only one of the alcoholic characters is sober, and we'll get to him at the end.
5: Well, I am very much looking forward to this little series.
6: I am too, Annie.
5: And really grateful that you're willing to wake up early when you got to work in the late afternoons, pulling a split
6: no
5: shift
6: worries.
5: 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Click subscribe. Ken, thank you so much.
6: Thanks, Annie. See you soon.
5: I look forward to it. All right. We got another hour of the Sunrise Morning Show coming up for most of our affiliates here on EWTN Radio and our Sacred Heart Radio app. Hope you can stay with us.
7: This week, we continue our devotion to the Blessed Mother and the Holy Rosary. Celebrate the feasts of St. Teresa of Avila, St. Margaret Mary Alacoque, St. Ignatius of Antioch, and St. Luke the Evangelist. 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
15: This is Franciscan Media's Saint of the Day for October 14th. Today we celebrate St. Callistus. The most reliable information about Callistus comes from one of his enemies. Perhaps we can assume, then, that we know the worst, if not the best, about him. A slave in the Roman imperial household, Callistus had been put in charge of the bank. After losing the deposited money, he fled and was caught. He served time and was released, but soon was arrested for brawling in a Jewish synagogue. This time he was condemned to work in the mines of Sardinia. Winning his freedom, Callistus was made superintendent of the public Christian burial grounds in Rome. The Pope ordained him a deacon and made him his friend and advisor. Rome's clergy and laity elected Callistus.

0: for Minutes, thoughts on making every day count. I'm Tony Rossi. At the after-school center Beit Mariam near Amman, Jordan, Sister Rabba Kairouz of the Franciscan Missionaries of Mary serves as a shining light to her community's Christian girls. As reported in the Catholic Near East Welfare Association's One magazine, many of the girls' families live in poverty. The team at Beit Mariam, which means House of Mary, provides the girls with educational tutoring, literacy instruction, guidance on personal and emotional growth, and religious lessons. The mother of one student revealed that parenting workshops have improved her own skills. She called the center a place where truly everything is positive. This message was brought to you by the Christophers. Thanks for listening, and remember that it's better to light one candle than to curse the darkness.
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3: First of all, the invitation to speak at the 25th Anniversary Celebration Dinner of Sacred Heart Radio there in Washington State on Saturday, October 17th at Holy Family Catholic Church. I'm really looking forward to giving the keynote address titled In Defense of Truth and Faith, Our Catholic Calling. I chose that particular title of that particular keynote address precisely because it conveys beautifully the question about how Catholic media influences individuals. That is in defense of truth and in defense of faith, because this is our Catholic calling, right? Through our baptism and confirmation, sustained by regular reception of the Eucharist, along with reconciliation, holy confession, and this be whether one is single or married or a priest or consecrated religious, active or contemplative, widow or widower, we're all called to pursue the truth and the faith and defend it, right? And this is why I wanted to speak on this particular topic, because we're living in confusing times. And yet it's Catholic media, Catholic radio, Catholic television, all those different social media platforms that are Catholic that bring spiritual healing and hope to people, not only, for example, in radio through listenership, but also across the globe, because all of these now go across the globe. I've heard stories of marriages being healed. I've heard of young people returning back to their Catholic faith of baptism after having been removed from it for a while. And so the stories are multiple, they're varied, and they're stories filled with great hope as to how Catholic media influences the individual.
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5: Well, I want to welcome Wade Meneses to the program. 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
6: You're most welcome, Tom. Good to be with you today.
5: Yeah, I'm so excited that you're going to be out at the Silver Anniversary of Sacred Heart Radio this Saturday evening. That's so exciting. Thank you so much for coming. I want to know, why did you say yes? Why was this something compelling enough for you to say, I have to be there?
6: Well, you know, I'm a big supporter of Catholic radio, and not because I only have my weekly radio show Open Line Tuesday. Even if I was a layman, a Catholic layman, or maybe a non-Catholic layman, I believe very strongly I would still be a supporter of Catholic radio, because it gives the truth, it gives the faith in all of its solidity and attraction. The truth naturally attracts. And so whenever I have an opportunity to speak at a radio gathering, it's such a beautiful, easy medium to use, radio, I always like to say yes to the invitation. And this being the 25th silver anniversary of

0: 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What a celebration it'll be. I'm really looking forward to it.
1: You know, Father Wade, it's no accident that the discernment was to call this network of stations Sacred Heart Radio. I'd love for you, as a Father of Mercy, to associate the reality of the Sacred Heart with the mission of Catholic Radio.
0: Oh, that's easy for me to do, I can tell you right now. You know, many of the Church Fathers say that mercy is who God is. It's love's second name, mercy. We know that 1 John 4 says God is love. Well, many of the Church Fathers, Ambrose, Augustine, etc., they say mercy is who God is. It's love's second name. God is more interested in our future than in our past, huh? He's more interested in the kind of person we can yet become than in the kind of person maybe we used to be. While indeed taking our sin seriously, no doubt, whether mortal or venial, here's the thing. God never, ever, ever takes those sins as the last word. Why? Because he knows he's made us in his image and likeness. He knows he calls us constantly to a life of his sanctifying grace. And he knows he is our God who's bigger than any sin we might ever commit, even the most hideous or wicked mortal sin. And so the mercy of God calls the person constantly to himself. God is always reaching out to the other. And not only that, but God desires the other that he's calling to have an active role in working with him, God, to bring that person to salvation. God loves us so much, Tom, that he doesn't want to do it all on his own for us. He wants to give us an active part in bringing ourselves closer to him. And this is why Catholic Radio is so great, because it helps people to say yes to God when the different elements of the faith, the different doctrines of the truth are presented to them in the varying programs and so forth on Catholic Radio. Again, that truth naturally attracts. I've heard of conversion stories from Catholic Radio. I've heard of reversion stories, just story after story about people who have been greatly influenced for the better in their faith, maybe Catholic or non-Catholic or soon to be Catholic, through Catholic Radio.
1: You know, Father, we only have a handful of seats left on the event on Saturday. And I know one of the things that you'll be speaking about are the books that you've written, but a new book that I think in a certain sense is related to the beating heart of Christ and his mercy for men. I'd love for you to talk about the powerful message that men need to hear and how that will be part of what you're doing when you come out on Saturday.
0: Sure. Well, first of all, I want to say that my keynote address for the 25th anniversary dinner on Saturday the 17th at Holy Family Parish, beginning with a pre-social hour at 6 o'clock, it's titled In Defense of Truth and Faith, Our Catholic Calling, precisely because as Catholics, we're called to defend the truth. We're called to defend the faith. For example, the 40 plus truths that are mentioned in the Nicene Creed that we celebrate together in congregation every Sunday at Mass, right? So we need to learn that we're called to defend the truth, defend the faith, and then do just that, each one according to his or her own vocation and state in life. You know, singles, marrieds, widows and widowers, consecrated religious men and women, active or contemplative, the diocesan priest, the bishop, you know, we're all called to this, the university student, the high school student, even the young person who's just attained the age of reason around age 7. And that's why we give them first Holy Communion and first confession at that age, because they can begin to make moral choices. Even the young person who's just entered the age of reason is called to defend truth and faith. And we have a whole host of young saints in the Catholic Church, like Maria Goretti, Dominic Savio, and others, Carlo Acutis, who is one of our own contemporaries who died only at age 15 from leukemia a few years back. Even the young saints show us how to defend truth and faith. So that's my keynote. And then dovetailing from that is my brand new book for men, out now for just over a year, In Defense of Truth and Faith, Our Catholic Calling. The keynote dovetails with this book, Stand Firm, Be Strong, A Men's Catholic Daily Devotional of Scripture and Saints. It's a 200-day daily devotional for the guys, written specifically for the men. I cover 200 topics in 200 days, which is just over a six-month period. So I call it my six-month spiritual manual on the back cover. But each topic is presented anew each day. And some of the topics over the course of 200 days are like these: accountability, commitment, the importance of weekly Eucharist, the importance of at least monthly confession, the reality of the devil, striving to stay out of debt, know your friends, watch your mouth. So a good collection. session, these 200 topics over the course of 200 days that are both spiritual in nature and more temporal or secular in nature, to meet the needs of the whole well-rounded man. And again, whether the man be single or married or widowed or a consecrated religious, priest or brother, active, contemplative, or diocesan, this daily devotional was written for that man in mind. And my impetus for writing it, and it will be made available at the dinner, as you said, on the night of October 17th at Holy Family Parish, the 25th anniversary dinner for Sacred Heart Radio. The reason why I wrote it was because I felt we lacked in the church in the category or genre of daily devotional, specifically for men, specifically for guys. We have the daily devotional for women. Those are plentiful, but we don't have them for guys. And I think guys like a little go-to that they can spend, you know, 5, 6, 7 minutes with each morning before they begin their day and benefit from it spiritually and benefit from it temporally or secularly as well.
1: You know, Father Wade, one of the gifts that happens is this meeting of persons. And so we hear your voice on the radio every Tuesday. You're answering people's questions live, and you have that sense of like this powerful connection. But how is it for you to be able to meet folks who are so committed on the listening side of Catholic radio to be able to be together at an event like this Silver Jubilee?
0: Oh, they're always joyful events. They're very joyful events. And people network with one another. They share with one another. You might be seated at a table that seats 8, and you only know 2 of the couples there, or maybe you only know 1 of the couples. People network. They meet each other. They grow in their love for Catholic radio. They witness to one another. They strengthen one another in their faith. And so I just love these events to do with Catholic media in general and with Catholic radio in particular. They're just fantastic networking, faith building, and faith events that are just great to feed the spirit of the individual person.
1: You know, last question. I know you're short on time, Father. We just had the beatification of Fulton Sheen, and he began his ministry in media on the radio, his Catholic Hour. To talk about inspirations like that, that maybe he was for you, or how do you find that ongoing inspiration to say that Catholic radio continues to endure as a vehicle where God is redeeming these airwaves for his glory?
0: Well, this is all proof that the human person has an innate dignity with his intellect and will, the only creature made in God's image and likeness, to create such fantastic mediums to spread the gospel. And Archbishop Fulton J. Sheen got that memo at a very early age, and he knew that he wanted to tap into it for his evangelization efforts as a young priest, and that's exactly what he did. And the same, I think, in more modern times with Mother Angelica, who founded EWTN, a cloistered nun, who just felt inspired that although cloistered, saw the church being attacked one evening on a television show and turned to her daughters there in the convent and said, "My dear sisters, you know that garage we're building?" "Yes, mother." "Well, it's no longer going to be a garage. We're going to make it a television studio." And they're like, "What?" You know, so, I mean, that's a Holy Spirit moment right there, right? And so Fulton Sheen had it and responded to it. Mother Angelica had it, and she responded to it, and God provides the means to make it all work and to come to fruition, and we see it in both of their lives. But Fulton Sheen was ahead of his time, way ahead of his time, in using the mediums in and of themselves. Nobody had ever done that before, and so he stands out in a particular way in that regard. And for me, myself, you know, you ask how it kind of dovetails back to my own life. You know, I'm a writer by nature, and I even as a layman, I wrote for the National Catholic Press for 7 or 8 different publications on a regular basis, and that led me to discern the priesthood. And so I've been involved with Catholic media ever since the beginning of my seminary studies, having been a writer for Catholic Press, even as a layman. And so to see my own priesthood branch out to EWTN work with television and radio on a weekly basis, and television on a very regular, recurring basis, I just marvel in God's goodness towards me personally in letting me have these avenues for my priesthood to spread the gospel and to spread our one holy Catholic and apostolic faith. God is just so good. My secular degrees are in media and journalism and communication studies, and the fact that God used those from an emphasis in what was originally agriculture, because of my farming background, even public relations, The fact that he's been able to use everything that I studied for secularly and employ it in the church, I marvel at his goodness, and may I always personally strive to stay faithful to it.
1: Amen. Final chance, Father, what would be your final word for folks who are considering coming out on Saturday night?
0: Well, I got to tell you, I understand we only have about 45 more seats left, and we got to top it off. I believe it's at 204. 204 is maximum, and there's only about 40 to 45 more seats left. 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And I would love to meet and greet with you, whoever you are, on Saturday evening, the 17th of October, there in Kirkland at Holy Family Parish, for the 25th silver anniversary celebration of Sacred Heart Radio in the Northwest.
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1: Hey, welcome to the program. This is Dr. Tom Kern. It's great to be with you. Hey, later in the week, I'm going to be at St. Monica's on Friday night, 6:30 until 8:30, and then Sacred Heart in Bellevue from 9 in the morning until 12 noon. And it's about going out into the deep. We can go out into the deep in our spiritual lives. Now, there is one change. Unfortunately, Mary Grace, my oldest daughter, is not going to be able to be with me. It's something that I did announce and mentioned on Monday, but unfortunately, that's not going to be able to happen. So, sorry about that, but I will still be with you, and I'm thrilled to be able to dig fully or more fully into John Paul II's incredible teaching on the person as gift and how that plays itself out in marriage and family life. And then on Saturday, that'll be at 6:30 to 8:30 again, free event at St. Monica's in Mercer Island. And then on Saturday, I'll be talking about my journey on the Camino in two different ways. I've got several talks. I'm giving three talks over the course of the morning, and I'm going to be digging into these themes specifically to help you live your life of faith more fully. So please join me then. I'm going to tell you, I'm going to be presenting on Saturday some deeper research into the negative impacts of internet use. It's going to be a bit of a sidelight. I'm going to provide some handouts. I'm going to make them available on Friday as well. It's one of the new realizations that came to me on my hiking the Camino at home that I just finished. And so there's going to be new information for you as well. So today I'm going to pick up on my scripture series. And what's the goal? The goal again is that I long for you, following the desire of God, to experience deep transformation in your light of faith. So enjoy more scriptures to reflect on to help you experience deep transformation.
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1: Welcome back to the program. I'm going to begin by reading the gospel. This is from the New American Bible, the older translation, the 1970 translation of the New Testament, not the 1986. That's how old this Bible is. And so the one that I've prayed with is this one and this particular translation. So it might be a little different than yours, but stay tuned. Again, the scripture is the word of God. Let's let this word be a word of life for us today. In the name of the Father and the Son and the Holy Spirit. Amen. Jesus returned to the synagogue, where there was a man whose hand was shriveled up. They kept an eye on Jesus to see whether he would heal him on the Sabbath, hoping to bring an accusation against him. Jesus addressed the man with the shriveled hand, "Stand up here in front." Then Jesus said to the Pharisees, "Is it permitted to do a good deed on the Sabbath or an evil one, to preserve life or to destroy it?" At this, the Pharisees remained silent. Jesus looked around at them with anger, for he was deeply grieved that they had closed their minds against him. Then he said to the man, "Stretch out your hand." The man did so, and his hand was perfectly restored. When the Pharisees went outside, they immediately began to plot with the Herodians how they might destroy Jesus. Let us pray. Heavenly Father, good and gracious God, I thank you for who you are. I thank you for all that you've done for us. We are in awe and wonder of the gift of life and of the new life that you've won for us, of the pouring forth of your Spirit into our hearts that make us sharers in your own divine life as your own children. Your Holy Spirit in us gives us the grace to cry out, "Abba, Father." So we do look to you, Heavenly Father, O Abba, Daddy. We look to you, O divine, omnipotent, all-knowing, all-powerful, all-merciful, all-loving one, to today shock us with your generosity, overwhelm us with your goodness, fill us to overflowing with the gift of your Spirit and the graces and gifts of your Holy Spirit for our life. Jesus, we long to have you show us the Father. We long to have you give us the grace that we might have a more profound, intimate, personal, life-giving relationship with the Father, with you, and with your Spirit. Praise you and thank you, Lord, for the gift of the Scriptures. And I pray that the Scriptures would be for us today a word of life, fresh bread to nourish us today. Thank you, God. Thank you, Lord, for you make all things new. And we make this prayer in Jesus' holy name. Amen. In the name of the Father, and the Son, and the Holy Spirit. Amen. Okay, so as you know, if you've been listening to these more recent programs, I'm on a mission. I'm on a mission. And my mission now, as I feel it at this stage in my life, is to share with you the things that have actually had an impact on my life of faith. I'm not just here to teach you about what the Catholic Church actually teaches, to clarify errors, to explain doctrines, to present a systematic presentation of the different dimensions of our life of faith. No, I want to help you grow. I want to help you take the next step in those two fundamental ways. Let's call it the two sides of the coin of your life. One is holiness and the other is mission. One is becoming a saint and the other is to fulfill the God-given purpose for which you have come here. And so trying to help you experience, remember now, there's these three things that I'm talking about all the time. It's disruption, it is breakthrough, and then it is transformation. How do we disrupt the status quo? For me, the sadness of the status quo is that we live lives of comfortable dissipation. We're comfortable. We're too soft. We want things too easy. And as a result of that, we actually experience spiritually deflated lives. We're not really rigorous, vigorous, courageous, or generous in pursuing the Lord, striving to live a magnanimous life, a life where we do something great for God in who we become and in how we live. I know that's within us, but the comforts of the present moment have softened us. And the tremendous evil of the portal from hell, which is our smartphones, have also held us back. I know that if you've been listening to the program, you've heard me saying this message, but it's one of those things that has to sink in. It really has to take root in order for there to be actual change. And so I am so fired up about helping you, dear brother and sister in Christ, to discover ways to experience a disruption, a gracious disruption from what you're currently doing, how you're currently living. Now, if you're listening to me and saying, "Tom, you're such a beginner. I'm so far ahead of you in terms of, I'm in the heights of contemplation, and I'm fasting regularly, and I've conquered all mortal sin in my life," then pray for me, okay? Pray for me, because I'm simply trying to help, you know, my dear brothers and sisters in Christ who are striving to live their life of faith as Catholics faithfully, but are maybe struggling with the status quo of your life of faith. And this passage of scripture, Mark 3, 1 to 6, has meant so much for me. And my hope in sharing it with you today is that it might be for you a path of disruption, breakthrough, and transformation. That there'll be a breakthrough, that there'll be an aha moment, there'll be an insight here, there'll be a sense of, wait a minute, the Lord is breaking through my life. He's breaking into my life. He's breaking through the status quo of things. He's disrupted. He's grabbed my attention. He's breaking through. He's breaking in. He's got me. He's got me right there. And now he's going to impact my life in a way that is transformative. Now, do you want that? I want that. And here is the part of this that I almost started crying, even just saying the prayer, the way that I prayed at the beginning of this program. As I mentioned to you, I've been praying this scripture for decades. And should I be surprised? What is beautiful and powerful and amazing is that as I was preparing for this program and I was reviewing Mark chapter 3, verses 1 to 6, and then the corresponding passages in Luke 6 and in Matthew chapter 12, is that I had not just new insights, and yes, I gained new insights, and I'll be sharing them with you. Did you hear that? I've been praying with these passages for 20 years, and I have new insights. That shows you the depth of God's word. That shows you that God's word is always new. My part of my prayer was that fresh bread would be served up to you today. And don't you love that idea that you can hear a scripture that you've heard how many times, but you'll hear it in a fresh new way? It'll disrupt what you think you know. It'll break through into your life and it'll bring you a transformation. Yes. And this passage that happened to me. So it wasn't just that it was new insights. It became for me, this passage in preparing for you, this passage, this word of God, this living word became for me a place of disruption, breakthrough, and I'm hoping a new level of transformation in my life. So I'm excited to share all of that with you today in the program. Okay, so why is this passage so important to me? Well, back in 1999, when my ministry, some people would prefer the word apostolate, the work I was doing as a layperson serving the church became incorporated as a nonprofit organization. That was in 1999, and it was in like August 27th, 1999, and I was, when I launched the ministry, the My Catholic Faith Ministries, one of the things that I did was I identified a scripture that would be the fitting synthesis of what my sense of call was in the ministry. And so that passage was Mark chapter 3, verse 3. So it was right in the middle of Mark chapter 3, 1 to 6, the story of the man with the withered hand. And Mark 3, 3, in the translation that I found most fitting and powerful, was rise and come forward. Rise and come forward. And so the passage, what it meant for me was this, was that in the work that I would do in ministry, and again, so this is me and my attempt to fulfill my God-given mission, at least in part, that part that was outward-facing in terms of, let's call it the job, or living out my vocation in the terms of the work I would be doing, spending many of my hours doing, was rise and come forward. And what was happening in this particular story? And this is the way that I had reflected on it routinely. My typical routine approach to the scripture was, oh, here's a man with a withered hand. And where is this man found? This man is found in the synagogue. So what do we know about him? Well, he is actively living his life of faith as a Jewish man. And so, isn't that great? And yet, at the same time, he has a withered hand. And so there's a way in which he's living what I would refer to as a withered hand existence. So he's a man who believes in the Lord. He believes in the God of Israel. He is going to the synagogue to express his faith, his relationship with the Lord. And yet his level of expectation, about the Lord wanting to address his withered hand existence wasn't very high, because he had lived his life with this withered hand, and he had been going to the synagogue, practicing his faith. And for me, this was, oh, there are so many Catholics who are living a withered hand existence. Again, I'm not trying to reach out to former Catholics who are anti-Catholic and engage in apologetics. I'm not trying to reach inactive Catholics who are caught up in life or in their world and they've floated away or walked away from the faith. No, I'm after active Catholics, the Catholics who are in the pew, but they're living withered hand existence, meaning they're living a life of faith where they don't have a sense of really and truly understanding the truth of our faith, appreciating its beauty, or living its goodness. So the truth, beauty, and goodness of our faith. So how do you understand? How do you appreciate? How do you live the fullness of our Catholic faith? And I would then go on from there. And for me, one of the keys, one of the most important factors in all of this was the idea that it's the encounter with Jesus Christ that is going to bring about this change.
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1: 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I'm coming your way on Friday the 16th and Saturday morning the 17th. Two free events. The overall theme is Go Out into the Deep. Friday night, 6:30 to 8:30 at St. Monica's on Mercer Island. I'll be talking about the gift message of John Paul II and applying it to your family life. Saturday morning, Sacred Heart in Bellevue from 9 to 12. I'll be talking about my Hiking the Camino theme. I'm thrilled to be able to do this, and I hope to see you there 16th and 17th of October. Welcome back to the program. All right, so there you go. So for me, Mark chapter 3, verse 1 to 6, really centered in on Mark 3, 3. And for me, Mark 3, 3, rise and come forward, was the tagline, was the motto, was the synthesizing scripture that identified the essence of what I sensed my call was. My call was to Catholics who are practicing their faith, they're active, they're coming to church, but they're feeling lost in the crowd. And as a result, or maybe in addition to that, they're settling for a withered hand existence life. And if they can only be helped, guided, encouraged to recognize that Jesus is approaching them. He's taking an initiative in their regard. He's coming to you. He's knocking on the door of your moment, whether that is at Mass, at church, or at prayer, or in the course of your life. He is coming to you. He's coming at you. And he's saying to you a personal invitation, rise, come forward. If we can help ordinary Catholics come to experience the extraordinary nature of their faith through understanding, appreciation, and living it, it will happen through the encounter with Jesus Christ. If they can come to realize through the work that I do in ministry, if they can come to have this sense of, wait a minute, I'm not just in the crowd. I'm not just in a crowd, even at Mass. I'm not just in a pew among hundreds of others. Jesus doesn't see a crowd. He sees you. Jesus doesn't see a crowd, whether it's the 8.5 billion people on earth, whether it's the 330 million people in America, whether it's the however many millions in the state of Washington or in your city or in your parish, the 1,000, 2,000, 5,000 people in your parish or the 900 people at your Mass. No, he sees you. And not only does he see you, but he is reaching out to you. He's pointing at you. He is looking you in the eyes and he is saying, rise. That is, stand up. Stand up. You're seen. You're named. You're known. And then come out here. Come forward. Come right out into the middle. And what I'm going to do in your life is I'm going to address that withered hand existence. I'm going to free you from a withered hand existence. Through the encounter with me, Jesus Christ, I will heal you. And by doing that, I will make you a sign and a wonder. And what I'm going to do now is I want to share with you some more amplified aspects of this passage of scripture. And then I'm going to hone in on the new insights and the way that this passage became for me today, or yet in the last couple of days as I've been reflecting on it, a place of disruption, breakthrough, and transformation in my life. I, who have read this passage for 20 years, no, 25 years, And you know what? It's the nature of God's word. It's bottomless. It's like a fountain. The fountain looks like it's the same, but it's new. Every instant it's new. There's new water coming out. Even if it looks the same at a distance, there's new fresh water coming out. The bread looks the same, but it's new fresh bread every day. The Lord has fresh bread for you. And I want this passage to be fresh bread for you. And so in addition to this idea that I've just been sharing with you, that the Lord is calling you out of the crowd, and he doesn't want you to settle for low expectations. He doesn't want you to settle for no expectations when it comes to the Lord breaking into your life with his kingdom, breaking into your life to make you a manifestation and a demonstration of what happens when you allow Jesus to come. He who is king, he comes breaking into your life. He transforms your life. He disrupts what you've been doing. He provides a breakthrough and a transformation of your life. You will no longer have the withered hand existence, right? That's what I want. That's what you want. I hope that's what you want. I want that. I'm seeking that. I hope that you're seeking that too. Okay. So as I began to do the work of identifying the scriptures and then preparing them to share on the radio, scriptures that have actually changed my life. And this one just popped up right on the list. It showed up in the list on one of those passages that was really about mission. It was really about my attempt to fulfill a mission in life. My vocation as a layman, as a theologian, was to use my gifts to help people rise and come forward in their faith and have that encounter with Christ, right? It was in my book, which was what? My book on the Mass, which is the Mass, 4 encounters with the Jesus that will change your life. Do you hear the themes? You go into Mass and you don't recognize that Jesus is approaching you in these 4 distinct presences and he's calling you forward, etc. Okay. So what were the new insights? What were the new things that were jumping out at me that were so striking? Okay, so from the Gospel of Matthew, remember I mentioned you have the parallel verses, right? The synoptic Gospels, they provide a synopsis, an overview, a particular look at the life of Jesus. And so Matthew, Mark, and Luke are considered the synoptic Gospels. A lot of them, there are a number of stories, incidents, parables, teaching that show up in all 3. And so this is one of the stories that appears in all three Gospels. And so in Matthew chapter 12, there's a detail that is not mentioned in the Gospel of Mark. There's another one in the Gospel of Luke in chapter 6. I'll get to that one. That one is actually even more powerful and meaningful. But this one's also relevant. It says that in the Gospel of Matthew, that a man with a withered hand happened to be there. He happened to be there. Almost like it wasn't a guarantee, right? It wasn't, oh, just like, let's make it our own context. Oh, yeah, I always go to the 10 o'clock mass at church, right? So it's the standard thing that I'm doing. This one was, call it circumstantial, coincidental. Actually, I want to use a different set of terms. I'm going to use the word providential, and even something that heightens it. This was a divine appointment. This was a divine appointment. It was established by God, and the man with the withered hand, or the shriveled hand, or the paralyzed hand, right? Depending on the way that word in Greek gets translated, that it was perchance that he was there, but it was no accident. It was a happy coincidence that he was there, maybe from his standpoint, but this was the hand of God. The hand of God guiding and leading and shaping this event, this encounter to happen. This is something that happened to me quite a bit last summer. It was really mostly in September when I was walking the Camino. I've been going back over the talks that I gave, the little reflections that I shared from the day-to-day journey from each of these stages of the Camino. And on most days, I ended up having these encounters that had an event quality to them. And again, you could say that these were happy coincidences, or you could say they were divine appointments, the providence of God, because of the narrow slice of time, that tiny window of opportunity that would have had me connect with the person I ended up walking with. And you can imagine why, right? If I'm walking about the same speed as the person that I end up talking to, if that person got there really, honestly, this sounds really weird, but 10 seconds earlier or 10 seconds later, we may never have passed each other, even if you want to extend that out to 30 seconds, right? The window of opportunity for us to actually meet was so small that it's like winning the lottery that the two of us would actually end up connecting. And yet there wasn't that sensitivity that when people ended up talking with me, that there was this sense of it was the hand of God. It was a divine appointment. Though that's how I was approaching it. I would be praying for these divine appointments. So this was a divine appointment. And the Gospel of Matthew mentioning that little detail, he happened to be there. And for him, it might have been, again, a happy coincidence or a happy accident, but no. God was involved. And that's going to be true for your life too. You might just be showing up at a place because it just is the natural place or the place you happen to be in, but be on the alert, be attentive, be on the lookout, because it just might be a moment of encounter. It might have an event quality. And remember now, an event quality is a kairos moment. It means it's a breaking in. Remember that? What are we talking about? An intervention, a breakthrough, right? You disrupt the ordinary flow. You have a breakthrough so that as a result of this encounter, there's some kind of transformation that takes place. That's what we're talking about. Excuse me. We're talking about this divine appointment. And so that's what the Gospel of Matthew, you know, just polishes that gem of Mark chapter 3, 1 to 6 in a fresh way. But the Gospel of Luke mentions something in using one word that adds so much meaning, so much powerful meaning, levels and layers of meaning. And it's this, in Luke chapter 6, verse 6, it says that the man that was in the temple with the paralyzed hand, with the withered hand, that it was the right hand. It was the right hand that was withered. And I had never noticed that before. In my 2.5 decades of praying with this scripture, looking to this scripture, reflecting on this scripture as indicating this sense of mission that I was called to, that it was his right hand.
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1: 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I'll be talking about the gift message of John Paul II and applying it to your family life. Saturday morning, Sacred Heart in Bellevue from 9 to 12. I'll be talking about my Hiking the Camino theme. I'm thrilled to be able to do this, and I hope to see you there 16th and 17th of October. Okay, so what's the big deal that it's his right hand? Well, I want you to think for a moment about the idea of the value of the right hand, the meaning of the right hand, if there's symbolism associated with the right hand. Well, of course, you can think of it this way, right? What does it immediately come to your mind praying the creed? Jesus, after he ascends, where does he return? He ascends to the right hand of the Father. So the right hand is indicative of authority. It is that which is used to convey authority. The right hand was what was commonly used in society. And so again, you can stop and you can identify the idea of having a withered right hand, a paralyzed right hand, a right hand that was unable to be used, one that was shriveled. You could just say, all on the one hand, just as a physical limitation, a physical liability or limitation, it would have been something that could have had him be identified as unclean, as a sign, like kind of like leprosy, right? It could have been seen as a sign of a curse from God, something that has landed on his life as a result of his own failures and sins. And therefore, this diminished right hand could have been a sign of social and religious diminishment. So here he is, his inability to fellowship fully, if he's someone who has this diminishment as part of him. So that's just at a purely physical level, but then that meaning can be carried into the religious level. He would not have been able to perform all of the religious rituals that men would be called upon to perform with their right hand, because his didn't function. So here he is. Okay, stop and think about this. A man not exercising his spiritual leadership, his spiritual authority, his position of being a man in the community of faith. Wow, is that a challenge today?
5: Yeah. How often am I still encountering guys who were never formed, lay people, never formed in this concept, men, of being spiritual leaders? We might hear about it at a men's conference now and again, or at a talk or retreat, or maybe you hear it on a podcast or on the radio like this. And it's like, well, what does that mean to be a spiritual leader? And then a spiritual leader, like, okay, no, I get the provision, I get the protection, I get the guidance or leadership in the home at a human level, but at a spiritual level, it seems to me that most Catholic men have a withered right hand, a diminished or a paralyzed right hand. And that's part of what I have been called to help remedy. Felt a mission to help address is the raising up of men to be godly men, to stretch out your hand, to have it be restored so that you can not only take up your place in society where you're not looked down upon because of a physical limitation, but more fundamentally, more importantly, to exercise spiritual leadership, a hand of blessing, a hand of manly, godly authority in blessing and protecting and exercising that leadership. Boy, men are so desperate for, we are desperately in need of that today, for men to step forward. And so this whole reality of it was his right hand that was diminished, withered. I never noticed that. This was a fresh insight for me. But there's more. There was something way more powerful that happened to me, that it wasn't just, again, disruptive, and it wasn't even just a sense of a breakthrough, but it was a breakthrough that led to a new level of transformation for me from this passage. What happened? I'll tell you in a minute.
6: Idaho Catholics, human life is on the ballot November 3rd. Your vote is needed to stop the extreme abortion initiative, Prop 1.
7: It will legalize painful late-term abortions by redefining fetal viability.
6: It will eliminate parental consent laws so that minor girls can get abortions without parental knowledge or consent.
7: It will allow public funding of abortion and allow non-physicians to perform them.
6: You, your family, and your friends must vote to protect life in Idaho.
7: Vote no on Prop 1.
5: Welcome back to the program. This is Tom Kern. It's great to be with you. I'm reflecting on the Gospel of Mark, chapter 3, verses 1 to 6. It's the story of Jesus healing the man with the withered hand in the synagogue in front of the Pharisees that provokes this reaction. The Gospel of Luke refers to it as a frenzy that happens, where all of a sudden the Pharisees are now teaming up with their natural adversaries to try to destroy Jesus, the Herodians. And it's all for the sake of what Jesus is doing, showing himself to be Lord even of the Sabbath, that the legalism that the religious authorities were placing over people's lives were holding them back. But Jesus was not going to do that. He was going to set them free. All right, so another facet that I never noticed before, and then I'll get to the transformation part, because this is a natural lead-in for me, is that it's rise and come forward. And this is what I had focused on. I had focused on the idea that you're not just in a crowd. He sees you. And not only does he see you, but he addresses you. He recognizes that withered hand existence that you have, that it was his right hand, and all of the meanings of that, of having a withered right hand at the time. He calls him to stand right in the middle, right in front, right out there in front of everyone. Okay, so with that being the case, I always had like really kind of begun and end with the idea that, oh, what this refers to is the way that he is going to make this person a sign and a wonder. He's going to demonstrate in this person's life what happens when you say yes to this, the event of an encounter with Christ, and you present to him your whole life, and he recognizes and will address the withered hand existence of you. I had never noticed before the delay. Okay, I never noticed before the need to be willing to stand still, to wait, not to wait with expectation, but really and truly to wait. Well, what do I mean? Well, as you know, Jesus is in the synagogue. He realizes the Pharisees are there. They're trying to play gotcha. I gotcha. You're doing something not allowed on the Sabbath, performing a miracle. And what does he do? Rise and come forward. Now let me heal you. And then let me look around and see what happens. No, that's not how it happens. In each of the Gospels, he says, rise and come forward. He brings him forward. And then the guy is just standing there. He's standing there like he's like visible. He's not hidden. He's out in front of everyone. And very vulnerable, right? Just right there. And then Jesus starts engaging with the Pharisees while he's standing there. You know how awkward that is? Do you know how, again, sort of like you feel naked? You feel just sort of just exposed. I'm here. What's going on? Jesus, you called me up and now you're talking with them and you're looking around at them. And that became for me a very meaningful moment where he was asked to wait on the timing of Jesus. And it's that moment of simply standing peacefully in expectant waiting mode that is, again, something that I had not ever thought about in this passage. But I began to think about and reflect on the number of times in Scripture, and then brothers and sisters in our lives, where we sense the Lord breaking in, breaking open, calling out the reality that he's knocking on the door of our lives, our situations, and he's saying, I'm with you. Come on now, let me in. I'm going to call you forward. And then instead of immediately performing the miracle, he's making you wait. And that's exactly something I've been facing right now. I've shared with you, Carrie and I are preparing to move. And one of the things that's holding us back in our act of moving is selling our home. And there is a call to stand and wait with trust, with a sense of expectancy that we play our part and then we trust, we wait. And the Lord, he knows he's got every hair of our head counted. I started thinking about, wait a minute now, how do people relate to the future in the Scriptures? And Jesus is like, look, today is enough troubles of its own. Don't worry about tomorrow. What good is it to worry about tomorrow? The Lord knows exactly what you need. He's going to take care of you. Just attend to right now. And then the passage, I referenced it before, Moses in the Red Sea. There they are. They're up against the Red Sea. Pharaoh and his army is coming. And what does the Lord say? Stand and wait. Okay, Lord. Hey, Lord, there's like an alarm clock. There's a timer on this, how long we can stand and wait, because the army is coming towards us and things are not looking good. And the Lord's saying, wait, stand still. Stop trying to outrun. Stop trying to figure I've got this. The Lord is saying, I've got this. I've got you. And that's when he parts the Red Sea, and they go right through. And then they turn and stand and watch as Pharaoh's army gets hurled around by the sea as a close.

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1: Isaiah 30, I already referenced Isaiah 30, 15 to 18. You know, it's in, by waiting and by calm you shall be saved. In silence and in trust your strength lies. I never thought about that connected to this man. Like, I never thought, oh, Isaiah 30, 15 is the passage that this man ought to be praying in his mind. By waiting and by calm, I'm going to be saved. In silence and in trust, my strength lies. That's very beautiful. I mean, isn't that what this man is being asked to do? And when you think about salvation, right? Okay, the Lord brings salvation. Salvation is healing and wholeness, as well as actual spiritual reconciliation with the Lord. And you can see this is what happens to the man with the withered hand. He experiences a physical healing. He comes back into wholeness as a man, as a faith-filled man, as a man who now has the full range of capability to bless and to exercise authority with his right hand. But he has to wait. He has to wait and stand still. So I share that with you because some of you may be in a situation where I know the Lord. He's disrupting my approach to things. He is drawing close to me. He's calling me out. And I am waiting for him to make of my life and of this situation a sign and a wonder. All right, I have to be patient and stand still. I think that's a powerful and important message to consider today.

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4: First of all, the invitation to speak at the 25th Anniversary Celebration Dinner of Sacred Heart Radio there in Washington State on Saturday, October 17th at Holy Family Catholic Church. I'm really looking forward to giving the keynote address titled In Defense of Truth and Faith, Our Catholic Calling. I chose that particular title of that particular keynote address precisely because it conveys beautifully the question about how Catholic media influences individuals. That is in defense of truth and in defense of faith, because this is our Catholic calling, right? Through our baptism and confirmation, sustained by regular reception of the Eucharist, along with reconciliation, holy confession, and this be whether one is single or married or a priest or consecrated religious, active or contemplative, widow or widower, we're all called to pursue the truth and the faith and defend it, right? And this is why I wanted to speak on this particular topic, because we're living in confusing times. And yet it's Catholic media, Catholic radio, Catholic television, all the different social media platforms that are Catholic that bring spiritual healing and hope to people

0: 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And so the stories are multiple, they're varied, and they're stories filled with great hope as to how Catholic media influences the individual.
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2: Family, a prayer that we pray together is a powerful prayer. 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Today we pray in thanksgiving. Most Holy Trinity, Father, Son, and Holy Spirit, we thank you for this day, which is your gift to us. Let us live it in a way that is pleasing to you. 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Do not let us be separated from you. We thank you for the many things we take for granted. 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Through Christ our Lord. Amen.
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0: This morning we welcome Father Jesse Esqueda to be with us. He'll be a guest on my show tonight, and he'll join us this morning to celebrate this Holy Mass. In the name of the Father, and of the Son, and of the Holy Spirit.
1: Amen.
0: The grace and peace of our Savior, Jesus Christ, the love of God, and the communion of the Holy Spirit be with you. Brothers and sisters, let us prepare ourselves to celebrate these sacred mysteries and ask God to show us His mercy. I confess to Almighty God and to you, my brothers and sisters, that I have greatly sinned in my thoughts and in my words, in what I have done, in what I have failed to do, through my most grievous fault. Therefore I ask Blessed Mary, ever Virgin, all the angels and saints, and you, my brothers and sisters, to pray for me to the Lord our God. May Almighty God have mercy on us, forgive us our sins, and bring us to everlasting life.

0: pray. May your grace, O Lord, we pray, at all times go before us and follow after, and make us always determined to carry out good works. Through our Lord Jesus Christ, your Son, who lives and reigns with you in the unity of the Holy Spirit, God forever and ever.
1: A reading from the letter of St. Paul to the Galatians. Brothers and sisters, if you are guided by the Spirit, you are not under the law. Now the works of the flesh are obvious: immorality, impurity, licentiousness, idolatry, sorcery, hatreds, rivalry, jealousy, outbursts of fury, acts of selfishness, dissensions, factions, occasions of envy, drinking bouts, orgies, and the like. I warn you, as I warned you before, that those who do such things will not inherit the kingdom of God. In contrast, the fruit of the Spirit is love, joy, peace, patience, kindness, generosity, faithfulness, gentleness, self-control. Against such there is no law. Now those who belong to Christ Jesus have crucified their flesh with its passions and desires. If we live in the Spirit, let us also follow the Spirit. Verbum Domini.
2: Deo gratias.
1: Those who follow you, Lord, will have the light of life. Blessed the man who follows not the counsel of the wicked, nor walks in the way of sinners, nor sits in the company of the insolent, but delights in the law of the Lord, and meditates on his law day and night. He is like a tree planted near running water, that yields its fruit in due season, and whose leaves never fade. Whatever he does prospers. Not so the wicked, not so. They are like chaff which the wind drives away. For the Lord watches over the way of the just, but the way of the wicked vanishes.

0: Evangelii secundum Lucam. The Lord said, "Woe to you Pharisees, you pay tithes of mint and of rue, and of every garden herb, but you pay no attention to judgment and to love for God. These you should have done without overlooking the others. Woe to you Pharisees, you love the seat of honor in synagogues and greetings in marketplaces. Woe to you. You are like unseen graves over which people unknowingly walk." Then one of the scholars of the law said to him in reply, "Teacher, by saying thus, you are insulting us too." And he said, "Woe also to you, scholars of the law. You impose on people burdens hard to carry, but you yourselves do not lift one finger to touch them." The Gospel of the Lord.
1: Praise to you, Lord Jesus Christ.
0: I'd like to focus on today's reading from Galatians chapter 5. This is toward the conclusion of the epistle. And we see here what is most strong is this list of the works of the flesh and list of the works of the Spirit, the fruit of the Spirit. It doesn't call them works, it calls them fruit. This is a very important part of ancient thought, to set virtues and vices side by side. It is something that's a little bit present in Plato's Republic, but much more clear in the teaching of Aristotle in his Rhetoric and in the Nicomachean Ethics. Zeno does the same thing, giving longer lists of specific virtues and vices. And a number of Jewish writers picked up from it. It's clear that the idea of listing virtues does not show up in the Old Testament, but it is something that Jews picked up from the Greeks. Philo, for instance, from Alexandria. So it's an important way to think. And when the Greek philosophers did this kind of writing, they thought it was just so obvious that happiness and courage and the other virtues are inherently good. If we lay them out before you, you will want to be good too. That was their assumption. It's a very optimistic view of humanity. And if we warn you about some of the vices, of course, they're so obviously bad, no sane person would want to follow those. Well, that's not really the way life is. There are a lot of sane people who at the same time are really bad. They have complete ability to use their mind, but they use it for bad purposes. Sometimes they even brag on it. The Jewish writers about virtue and vice began to do something that the Greeks could not really consider. You see this, for instance, in the community rule among the Essenes at the Dead Sea Scrolls. In there, they point out that the virtues lead to God's light, and the vices lead to darkness. That virtue and vice are not just so obviously good that, of course, we'll want to follow virtue. No. They let us know that these are two paths one leading to the light of God and to eternal life, the other leading to destruction and darkness. That's a very different approach, because it means that you believe in life after death. It means that you believe that, especially in our case as Christians, Jesus, our Lord, will come to judge the living and the dead. It's not simply virtue for its own sake, or choosing a virtuous life because you think it'll be so obvious. No, no, no. It has another tendency. And St. Paul is much more part of that. Yeah, he's influenced by the Greeks. He was raised in Tarsus, which was a city known for its schools of philosophy. A lot of philosophers lived there and such, and talked big thoughts and such. But he is also very much a Jew who looks forward to the world to come and wants to avoid Gehenna. That's his concern. That was his zeal against Christianity at the outset, and it became a greater zeal after he became a Christian. And his conversion here calls the Gentiles of Galatia. Galatia is in central Turkey today, and these were Celtic people. Apparently there's a long tradition among Celtic folks that they like a good fight. And so tribes of Celts went roaming around looking for one, and whoever would hire them to fight, they would get into it. And eventually the Romans made them settle down in this area called Galatia after the Celtic name. And these Gentiles, you know, like a lot of the converts to Christianity that St. Paul brought in to know Christ, still had difficulties. And the tension that they are living with is, yes, Christ is part of the people of Israel, and he was prepared for with Israel. How do we deal with Jewish law on one hand, and how do we deal with this new Christian freedom in Christ, and how do we deal with the call to be holy? All of these things were tensions in their lives, because they had no precedence for combining a call from God to be holy and a call from God to have eternal life. I mean, the pagan gods that they would have worshipped before this were themselves very immoral. They, if it weren't for the fact that they were considered, you know, gods, they would be living out the flesh. And they, you know, robbing and raping and pillaging that the Celts did for a living was what the gods did. They were no better. And here we see this other call. It's not going to be the kind of obedience to Torah and to the law and all these details of how, again, the Judaism at the time of Christ and earlier was from the Pharisees, focused on making sure you don't break the law, so you make extra laws. Do you do that? And to become a Christian, do you have to give up a ham sandwich, a hot sausage, or shrimp and lobster? You know, those are all unkosher. Jewish people can't eat those things. Is that what you have to do? Or is it something else? And St. Paul is saying, no, you are guided by the Spirit. It's not the law that guides you. It's the Holy Spirit. And here's how you can tell. He's dealing with these two ways that are open to us. And he identifies as the way of the flesh versus the fruit of the Spirit. The way of the flesh is not just about some of the things we typically think about as sins of the flesh. Normally, people talk about sins of the flesh in terms of sexuality, gluttony, and drunkenness, things that you do with your body. And those are sins of the flesh. Don't want to discount them. But they're not the only ones. Notice how some of these sins of the flesh include things like sorcery, engaging in magic and the occult. That has nothing to do with what you eat or your sexuality or anything. No, it's another aspect of the flesh that the Old Testament as well as the New forbids. And various other ideas that are more sins in the mind, yet he identifies them with the flesh. An example would be dissensions. And the word that he uses there is heresies. Heresies are also sins of the flesh. Why? What do you do in a heresy? The word heresy, heresies, means to take a part out of the whole. You take a part of the truth and make it the whole truth. And we've seen that in our own Christian history when people will say words like alone and only. You do this alone. All you need is this. No. We want the full teaching of Christ, all that he has to offer. And we don't say, well, I got this part, and that must mean that's all there is. So it's just faith alone. That's not what the Bible says. We don't, and that's intellectual. And yet, it's included with the faith, the sins of the flesh. And envy, these things are all forbidden to us, even though that's an act of the will, not something that you necessarily do with your body. The important thing that he adds at the end is, I warn you, as I warned you before, those who do these things will not inherit the kingdom of God. Now, St. Paul never once mentions hell. Never once. Jesus, our Lord, mentions it frequently, especially in the Sermon on the Mount, in the parables. He talks about hell plenty. But St. Paul never mentions. He just says, you won't inherit heaven. Draw your own conclusions. This is in a way that he gets. He doesn't like talking about it. But that's the path of the flesh. And we have to remember the hellishness and the hellish one who would lead us in that path. Whereas, in contrast, he talks about the fruit of the Spirit. Now, these are the virtues: love, joy, peace, patience, kindness, generosity, faithfulness, gentleness, self-control. And I like the fact that instead of calling them a work, he calls them fruit. Why? Fruit starts off wonderfully beautiful. As soon as spring comes, even before the leaves really begin on a tree, the blossoms come. And the fruit of the Spirit oftentimes start with a wonderful blossom. We feel so good. We've gotten rid of sin. We changed our lives. And now we've got this beautiful virtue and we want to live it. The blossoms fall off the tree quickly. They're very beautiful for a short time and then they fall off. You can't keep cherry blossoms for a long period in your home. They fall apart. That's their intention. And you're left with a bitter green nub. And oftentimes, after the initial conversion to virtue, people find virtue small and bitter, very difficult. It's not easy to live, but that bitter nub grows into a bitter green fruit that is hard and inedible. And then eventually gets color and is still hard and inedible. And then it becomes ripe and sweetens and soft. Then you can consume it. And this is a good way to understand that we can start off loving people, but then we find it hard. Again, you married people know that sometimes it gets difficult to love the people you're married to, the kids. Any number of times, Mrs. Packer used to say, I'm going to kill you kids. No, she never did, but she apparently felt tempted. And we may have given plenty of reasons. But it's something that a person grows into. And it's the same with patience and gentleness, all these slowly growing. And he reminds us of this so that we don't become discouraged when virtue is difficult, but rather we stay focused that the virtue we are growing to sweeten and mature, that virtue is on a path towards union with God in heaven. And we live that path out, and the rest of the law comes into play. As he says, there's no law against these virtues, and that we will follow the Spirit as we follow these holy fruits of the Holy Spirit.

0: Let us bring our prayers before the Lord.
1: For our Holy Father, that the Holy Spirit inspire and guide him, we pray to the Lord.
2: Lord, hear our prayer.
1: For those who feel far from God or distant from the church, that like St. Paul at his conversion, they may come to know that the Lord is calling them to himself, we pray to the Lord.
2: Lord, hear our prayer.
1: For the needs and intentions of all here present, and those who join us by radio, television, and the internet, we pray to the Lord.
2: Lord, hear our prayer.
1: For our deceased relatives and friends, and for all who have helped us, that they may receive the reward of their goodness and kindness, we pray to the Lord.
2: Lord, hear our prayer.
0: We pray again for Pope Leo as he recovers from this cancer surgery in his lung, that God would give wisdom to his medical caretakers, the nurses and doctors, and also use the strength that he has to in order to recover and continue his papal ministry. We pray to the Lord. Well, Heavenly Father, we ask that you hear these and all of our needs through Jesus, who is our Lord forever and ever.
2: Amen. Amen.

0: brothers and sisters, that my sacrifice and yours may be acceptable to God, the Almighty Father. Accept, O Lord, the prayers of your faithful with the sacrificial offerings, that through these acts of devotedness we may pass over to the glory of heaven. Through Christ our Lord.
1: Amen.
0: The Lord be with you.
1: And with your spirit.
0: Lift up your hearts.
1: Lift up the Lord.
0: And let us give thanks to the Lord our God.
1: It is
0: truly right and just, our duty and our salvation, always and everywhere, to give you thanks, Lord, Holy Father, Almighty and Eternal God. For just as through your beloved Son you created the human race, so also through him, with great goodness, you formed it anew. And so it is right that all your creatures serve you, and all the redeemed praise you, and all your saints with one heart bless you. Therefore, we too extol you with all the angels, as in joyful celebration we acclaim.

You are indeed holy, O Lord, and all you have created rightly gives you praise. For through your Son, our Lord Jesus Christ, by the power and working of the Holy Spirit, you give life to all things and make them holy, and you never cease to gather a people to yourself, so that from the rising of the sun to its setting, a pure sacrifice may be offered to your name. Therefore, O Lord, we humbly implore you, by the same Spirit, graciously make holy these gifts we have brought to you for consecration, that they may become the body and blood of your Son, our Lord Jesus Christ, at whose command we celebrate these mysteries. From the night he was betrayed, he himself took bread, and giving you thanks, he said the blessing, broke the bread, and gave it to his disciples, saying, take this, all of you, and eat of it. For this is my body, which will be given up for you.

In a similar way, when supper was ended, he took the chalice, and giving you thanks, he said the blessing and gave the chalice to his disciples, saying, "Take this, all of you, and drink from it, for this is the chalice of my blood, the blood of the new and eternal covenant, which will be poured out for you and for many for the forgiveness of sins. Do this in memory of me."

0: Therefore, Lord, as we celebrate the memorial of the saving passion of your Son, his wondrous resurrection and ascension into heaven, and as we look forward to his second coming, we offer you in thanksgiving this holy and living sacrifice. Look, we pray, upon the oblation of your church, and recognizing the sacrificial victim by whose death you will to reconcile us to yourself. Grant that we who are nourished by the body and blood of your Son and filled with his Holy Spirit may become one body, one spirit in Christ.
1: Make you make of us an eternal offering to you, so that we may obtain the inheritance with your elect, especially with the most blessed Virgin Mary, Mother of God, with blessed Joseph, her spouse, with your blessed apostles and martyrs, and all the saints who have continuous intercession in your presence, we rely for unfailing help. Make the sacrifice of reconciliation, we pray, O Lord, advance the peace and the salvation of the world. Be pleased to confirm in faith and charity your pilgrim church on earth with your servant, Pope Leo XIV, Stephen, our bishop, the order of bishops and all the clergy, and the entire people you have gained for your own. Listen graciously to the prayers of this family, whom you have summoned before you. In your compassion and merciful Father, gather to yourself all your children scattered throughout the world. To our departed brothers and sisters, and all who were pleasing to you at their passing from this life, give kind admittance into your kingdom. There we hope to enjoy forever the fullness of your glory. Through Christ our Lord, through whom you bestow on the world all that is good.
0: Through him and

0: Lord Jesus Christ, who said to your apostles, "Peace I leave you, my peace I give you, look not on our sins, but on the faith of your church, and graciously grant her peace and unity in accordance with your will, who live and reign forever and ever."
1: Amen.
0: Pax Domini sit semper vobis.

For those who cannot now receive Jesus in the Blessed Sacrament, we offer the following prayer. O Jesus, thou hast given us in the Holy Eucharist thy body and blood to be our spiritual nourishment, through which we may have life everlasting. Would that I were able to receive thee this day in Holy Communion. I desire with all my heart to receive the living bread which comes down from heaven. O Lord, I am not worthy that thou shouldst enter under my roof. Say but the word, and my soul shall be healed. Let me taste at least the sweetness of a spiritual communion. 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Come and refresh my soul. Strengthen me that in union with thee I may do perfectly the Heavenly Father's will. Let me never be separated from thee by sin. Soul of Jesus, sanctify me. Body of Jesus, save me. Blood of Jesus, wash me. Water out of the side of Jesus, purify me. Passion of Jesus, comfort me. O good Jesus, hear me. 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O Sacred Heart of Jesus, receive me. O Immaculate Heart of Mary, plead for me and love me. Amen.

Let us pray. We entreat your majesty most humbly, O Lord, that as you feed us with the nourishment which comes from the most holy body and blood of your Son, so you may make us sharers of his divine nature.

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1: In the name of the Father, and the Son, and the Holy Ghost. Amen. The angel of the Lord declared unto Mary, Hail Mary, full of grace, the Lord is with thee. Blessed art thou among women, and blessed is the fruit of thy womb, Jesus. Behold the handmaid of the Lord. Hail Mary, full of grace, the Lord is with thee. Blessed art thou among women, and blessed is the fruit of thy womb, Jesus. And the Word was made flesh. Hail Mary, full of grace, the Lord is with thee. Blessed art thou among women, and blessed is the fruit of thy womb, Jesus. Pray for us, Holy Mother of God. Let us pray.

0: And now, another soulful song from Deacon Harold Burke Sivers.
1: And today we're going to continue to look at Psalm number 10. Psalm 10 is in book 1 of the Psalms, Psalms 1 to 41. All of those Psalms attributed to King David. And I'm using the Revised Grail Psalms. This is a version of Psalms that was approved a long time ago, actually, and it's going to be incorporated more into the Holy Sacrifice of the Mass. So it doesn't matter what version you're using. You're using a New American Bible or the Jerusalem Bible or the Revised Standard Version, Catholic Edition. Just pick up your Bible and follow along. All right. So Psalm 10, starting at verse 14. Now, there's no prescript or superscript to this psalm. But again, David here, as he typically does, is calling out to the Lord in a time of distress. All right. And so he says here in Psalm 10, verse 14, "But you have seen the trouble and sorrow. You note it. You take it in your hands." Right? I love that. So David is recognizing that the God who is omnipotent, who's omnipresent, who is occupies every space all at once, he recognizes that God, nothing escapes his view.

0: of his glory, his mercy. Right? So David is anticipating the Lord coming into his life in a powerful way in the midst of the struggle that he's experiencing. Right? Love that. And then he continues, the helpless one relies on you, for you are the helper of the orphan. Right? You are the helper of the orphan. So, and the word helper there is azer in Hebrew. So, and so when it talks about, whenever that word azer is used, help or helper, it always means divine assistance or help from above, right? Assistance from the divine, right? And so David says, the helpless one relies on you. So he, in his humility, David recognizes his helplessness, his brokenness before God, that he has to rely on God's strength and not on his own. And also that he, in his helplessness, he's not tempted to rely on the things of the world, right? Because sometimes we do that. Sometimes we feel helpless. Sometimes we feel alone and broken, and we want to turn to the things of the world. And oftentimes, let's be honest, oftentimes those things of the world are things that bring us into a worse spot, into a deeper depression or a deeper sadness. We turn to things that that sometimes make us want to feel good. We turn to alcohol or to drugs or to pornography, or to, we immerse ourselves more in our work. We want to numb our.
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3: First of all, the invitation to speak at the 25th anniversary celebration dinner of Sacred Heart Radio there in Washington State on Saturday, October 17th at Holy Family Catholic Church. I'm really looking forward to giving the keynote address titled In Defense of Truth and Faith, Our Catholic Calling. I chose that particular title of that particular keynote address precisely because it conveys beautifully the question about how Catholic media influences individuals. That is in defense of truth and in defense of faith, because this is our Catholic calling, right? Through our baptism and confirmation, sustained by regular reception of the Eucharist, along with reconciliation, holy confession, and this be whether one is single or married or a priest or consecrated religious, active or contemplative, a widow or widower, we're all called to pursue the truth and the faith and defend it, right? And this is why I wanted to speak on this particular topic, because we're living in confusing times. And yet it's Catholic media, Catholic radio, Catholic television, all the different social media platforms that are Catholic that bring spiritual healing and hope to people, not only, for example, in radio through listenership, but also across the globe, because all of these now go across the globe. I've heard stories of marriages being healed. I've heard of young people returning back to their Catholic faith of baptism after having been removed from it for a while. And so the stories are multiple, they're varied, and they're stories filled with great hope as to how Catholic media influences the individual.
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4: What happens is when I read this off my phone, now I just got an advertisement for blood pressure tracker. You know, these people, they know everything about you, and they send you stuff because they got this profile on you that is down to the atoms in your brain. A new analysis of 44 studies has linked, quote, doom scrolling. That's when you head through all the news and everything and you get yourself all upset, to higher levels of anxiety and psychological distress. No. But for some, and I'm assuming they mean some susceptible, information overload may also contribute to what one neurologist calls

0: helicopter brain. Now, let me interrupt this article for a moment. Take control of your radio set. A psychologist has to deal with the social problems that overload people. I never had, when I first started being a shrink, I never had people coming in and saying that the state of the world gave them tremendous anxiety. It distressed them, it depressed them, it hurt them, it bothered them. They didn't even want to bring kids into the world because of all this. World's going to collapse. Sun's going to make us all too hot. And all these gas-powered cars are going to do us all in. And it creates an enormous amount of distress. Now, for most of human history, what you knew about what was happening bad was very close to you. Your village, your town, your tribe, your clan. That's all you knew. You didn't even so much as know anything 20 kilometers, 20 miles away, much less on the other side of the earth. Well, now I get a fair amount of people who are truly distressed because they see all this and they think, what now? We're all just gone to hell in a handbasket. No stopping it. It's a free fall. Look out. It's very pervasive. This research here, was published in Frontiers in Psychology, found that excessive consumption of negative online content. Come on. If it bleeds, it leads. And that used to be broadcast mantra. Well, now it's mantra for pretty much everything, especially social media and the internet and scrolling. They all know negativity bias. We're attracted to negative stuff more than positive stuff. It's wired into us. And therefore, give us more of that. Just keep feeding us. It's related to poor mental health. A guy named Steven Resnick, neurologist, he used the term helicopter brain to describe when the nervous system remains constantly on high alert. Yeah, I could see that. You hear all this stuff coming at you? Stresses you out. Your protective parts of your brain kick in. The amygdala fires up, says, be ready, look out, look out. He calls it helicopter brain because he drew a parallel between that and helicopter parent who constantly, nervously hovers over a child to protect them from any kind of frustration or any kind of distress. He says this, imagine your own helicopter. That is your nervous system. Your nervous system's job is to protect you from harm. That's right. I mean, so wired deeply into us. Protect, protect, protect. Information overload, the overstimulation, and the uncertainty of where it's all gone, what it's all going to do to us, keeps the brain on high alert, activating our autonomic nervous system. The sympathetic nervous system, the fight, flight, or freeze system. Resnick says the brain scans for danger. That's right. We're always on the lookout for something that could threaten us, and not just physically, but psychologically. When it scans for danger, I like the analogy here, the autonomic system pushes on the accelerator. He sees patients experiencing symptoms they struggle to explain. Headaches, GI, fatigue, sleep, tingling, dizziness. He says they end up going to a neurologist who sends them to the gastroenterologist, who sends them to the cardiologist, and then the rheumatologist. They often don't understand that what they're feeling is actually real. It's the nervous system that is actually activated. That is so true. I think sometimes the first step I advise folks like this is quit digesting all this stuff. You can't do anything about it anyway. You can vote, write a few letters, maybe civically get involved however you wish, but you cannot alter the Ukrainian war. You cannot do anything about what's going on in Iran. You cannot do anything about the violence that's overtaken France. or the relationship between the U.S. and Canada or the cartel. You can't do anything about any of that. But it's bad. It's terrible. It's awful. It's horrible. Then your first step you need to do, if you can't keep it in its proper perspective, is to stop absorbing it. And the other thing you do is you realize, with all that's gone down bad, how privileged you are to know what you know about Christ and his church and his teaching. All right. 877-573-7825. 877-57-EQUAL. Dr. Ray.
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0: Yeah, it's really hard to be depressed when you listen to banjo music, you know, or harmonica. Now, you can be depressed when you listen to a violin or maybe a harp sometimes, depending. But listening to the banjo, that's tough. All right, yesterday, Grandma from Canada called about her little six-year-old granddaughter. She was on the line at the end of the program. And according to my informal calculations, those people on the line at the end of the program who have been invited to call back the next day or future, and they won't have to wait at all, I would say my very rough estimate is 12.26359% of them call back. Well, this grandma did. Hi, Grandma.
6: Hi, Dr. Ray. Yes, I have a six-year-old granddaughter who, from the time she was about a year and a half or two, would lay in her crib at nighttime and lift her legs up and down, until she was completely sweating. We thought it was kind of to soothe herself to go to sleep. Well, now it's developed into a habitual and subconscious thing of inappropriate moving and touching all the time at school, at home. Yikes. Obviously, her parents have told her to stop over and over. And she knows it's wrong now because she's old enough to know that it's inappropriate wrong. So she tries to hide it because she feels ashamed. So we are just sort of looking to find out, how do we get her to stop doing that? To see a specialist, a doctor, or talk to her, just speak to her about it without shaming her.
0: I would think that the church would not view that as wrong at this point. She's six. You know, the old age of reason is seven, and there you can be culpable for sinfulness. That's a very vague general guideline, obviously. It depends on a lot of things. This particular situation, I would think, most priests would tell you that because she's done this for several years and it feels good and she knows it feels good, so therefore I've developed this habit. Now she's getting to the point where her parents have said, okay, this is a very special gift from God, and it's to be used when you're married, not when you're six. They probably told her all that. But nevertheless, the physical sensation is so powerful for her that it just overwhelms any kind of reasoning. I would suggest that after they tell her all this, they say, we're going to help you, honey. Because, and I would tell her, you know, because you do it so much, you could hurt yourself. You could get raw. You could do some things that just make you have a lot of pain. So we're gonna help you stop doing this. And then they can limit those places where if she even attempts, like for example, watching TV, as soon as she would attempt to physically touch herself while she's watching TV, the TV goes off. If she's outside and she's attempting to do that, she comes in. They might say, okay, well, honey, why don't you just, you're going to sit at the table for a while, and here's a coloring book, and you're going to use these hands to color. So what they're going to do is they're going to slowly try to break this habit by constricting the places that she's able to do this. It may mean making her much more tired before she goes to bed. Could mean that, in the sense that you want her to be, it's kind of a balancing act. You don't want her to be sleep deprived, but on the other hand, the more tired she is, the more likely she'll fall asleep quicker. Or, for example, parents could go up there and read her a story until she falls asleep. This way she won't be by herself. She won't be able to say, okay, well, let me do my favorite activity. So you see the point here, Grandma? I'm saying she's kind of like, you're going to have to start breaking the habit by constricting the opportunity.
6: Right. Yeah, and I think they have done that. And she also does this little movement, though. She'll be sitting at the table eating supper, and she moves. We can tell what she's doing.
0: Well, honey, you need to go stand up. Honey, you need to leave the table. Okay. That's rude to do at the table. You need to leave the table and go stand up.
6: Okay.
0: When you're ready to come back, we'll invite you back.
6: Okay.
0: Now, see, they're doing probably too much talking.
6: Yeah.
0: What are you doing? What are you not? Don't do that. What are you?
6: Yeah.
0: No, just cut the frustration out. Just simply say, you know what, honey? You can't do that. That's, first of all, it's rude to do that at the table anyway. It's rude to do it in any social setting anyway. So social setting's over as soon as you do it. Let's say you're out somewhere. She's at a restaurant. And you see her doing it at a restaurant. Honey, put your chair in and just stand up behind your chair. We'll decide when you're ready to sit back down again.
6: Okay.
0: You're just breaking those situations. May take a few years, you know?
6: Yeah.
0: And I don't think they need to look at her like she's committing some kind of serious sin. I would think the church wouldn't teach that in a case like this, especially given her age and given the fact that she developed this habit when she was not at all culpable. It's just, it's self-soothing, makes her feel good. It's kind of like kids who bite their nails or still sucking their thumb when they're 5 years old, those kinds of things. All righty. Thank you for calling back, Grandma. Appreciate that.
6: Great. Honey. Thank you. Okay.
0: You're welcome,
6: bye-bye,
0: dear. Okay. Jill from West Virginia. She is using one of those words that is now so prevalent in our lexicon. And I have trashed this word up one side and down the other in one of my books, How to Get Along with Almost Everybody. But Jill is trying to understand this word, and I understand that, because most people are saying, I hear it all over the place. What is it? Hi, Jill.
7: Hey, good afternoon from the East Coast. Good afternoon.
0: Thank you, dear.
7: Hey, so my question is twofold, I'm going to say. First of all, it's personal, a member of the family regarding narcissism. And the other part is more general, meaning inherited, learned behavior, treatment. So the background is I have a niece, years and years of failed relationships, lack of friends, married multiple times, can't tell the truth. You can't believe anything she says. Well, she now has children. and the children are basically repeating the same behavior. So my sister is just, you know, distressed so bad. And so I'm going to stop there and see what you have to say about this.
0: What? You mean a woman who is talking to me who is saying, I'm going to stop, Dr. Ray, because I want to listen to you. Come on.
7: Is this, that is me.
0: Is this some kind of a fake call?
7: Clinical advice.
0: How did you and your sister decide that her daughter is narcissist?
7: The traits? Yeah, my niece. Out of all the characteristics she has, I just put them in a chat one day. And
0: oh, everybody said,
7: yeah,
0: oh, my gosh,
7: does,
0: yes.
7: Does
0: oh, 98.26% of people said she's narcissist. She's 26 out of 27 characteristics. Oh, my gosh, you found the problem.
7: Well, that is pretty much this, exactly the truth.
0: This is diagnosis by internet, huh?
7: Yes, not clinically diagnosed. Clinically diagnosis by Aunt Jill. Okay.
0: Oh, I like that. That Aunt Jill, that's a little more accurate. I can go with that one.
7: True.
0: All right.
7: Lack of empathy.
0: Okay, there's much to say about this. There's so much to say about this. You're already a look back call because I know there's nowhere near I'm going to be able to say a small fraction of what there is to say about this. But stay here through the break because I knew that was going to happen. And then I will come back. And we will talk about this narcissistic niece.

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5: I can picture Tom Selleck running down the street and jumping into his little two-seater car and the engine already running and him taking off after the bad guy. But see, Selleck's a little after my time. I watched Magnum P.I. Was it James Garner? But Garner was a good-looking guy. Jeez. Okay, where are we at here? Oh, talking to Jill, West Virginia. Little backdrop. Jill has a niece, her sister's daughter, who has just made a shambles of her life. Just in every way you can think about it, she's made bad judgments, bad behaviors, and this is happening into her parenthood. And Jill and her sister were just agonizing trying to figure out what is making this girl tick. And Jill did it. Yes, she did it. She found it. She went to the internet, which is where you'll want to go, and she went to a chat room and said, look, here's the qualities, here's the features, here's the habits, here's the behaviors, here's the attitudes of this adult. And lo and behold, everybody on there, who, of course, all has narcissistic relatives. But you know what I noticed too, Jill? I've noticed that all the people in these chat rooms have never said, do you know why I have experience with this? Because I am a narcissist. No. They all know a narcissist. Now, all that said, let's take a couple of things here. You've decided she's a narcissist because you looked at these characteristics. Okay. Now, what are you going to do with that?
6: At this point, I am worried about the two young children, that they will inherit the same characteristics.
5: Okay, let's just dispel that one right now.
6: Okay.
5: They're not going to inherit qualities that would make people say they're narcissists. The bigger danger, and I think this, if you want to worry about something, Joe, this is what you worry about. They're probably being raised badly. And because of that.
6: Bad choices, yes.
5: Yeah. Because their mother, or if she's with some guy, that's probably not the best choice, but she's not doing the kind of parenting that would make these kids well-adjusted, stable, at peace, mature, moral, whatever. Name the phrases. And because of that, they may reflect an awful lot as they get older of her conduct. That's not genetic. It's not, oh, therefore I've inherited my mother's narcissism. Because, first of all, in all likelihood, her mother is not a narcissist. From your description, it's much worse. She's running her life very, very, very badly, beyond personal relationships, just in so many ways. She's not learning from mistakes. Maybe she's abandoned religion. She has bounced from guy to guy, et cetera, et cetera, et cetera. So this is, how old is she, Jill?
6: 34.
5: All right, so she's not 22. It's a 34-year-old woman. Now, my guess is, you don't have to answer this, but please do, that your sister has probably, more often than not, had trouble with her even growing up, even as a 15-year-old, even as an 18-year-old.
6: Very much so. Okay. Very much so, yeah.
5: All right. So this particular young lady has certain parts of her wiring that are making her a little more resistant to socialization, a little more immature in her judgments, a little more short-sighted, yeah. Whatever it is in her wiring. Because of that, she's now compounded it with all kinds of mistakes. So narcissism, just throw it away, Jill. It has nothing to do with this. Yes, she may be self-centered. She may lack empathy. She may be very poor in social relationships. Okay, that's what she is. When you say narcissist, all you did is put a name on it. You didn't explain it. Will it affect the kids?
6: True.
5: If you want to worry, Jill, your bigger worry is the way they're being raised. Which means that you and your sister, where you can try to get involved in their lives and show them some kind of stable human beings, maturity, love, affection, religion, whatever you want to try to impart to them.
6: Okay.
5: That's what you're going to have to do. Can the informal diagnosis via internet? That's not going to do any good. So let's say that you look it up. I'll tell you what. You do a little experiment. You go to the internet and you put in borderline personality disorder. And I'll bet you. Okay. I'll bet you, my dear, that you're going to find a whole bunch of features. And you say, that's it. No, she's borderline. That's what it is. And then put in bipolar disorder. See the features. Oh, no, she's bipolar. Then put in adult ADHD. Oh, my gosh, she has all those, too. Then put in antisocial personality. Oh, jeez. Oh, my gosh. She's hitting every button. Of course. Of course. Because these labels just kind of are, in many respects, summary umbrellas of a whole bunch of kinds of behaviors. The sad part of it is this is the way she's living her life. That's the sad part. And unfortunately, it's redounding to the kids. So I'm glad you're there. Absolutely. I am glad you're there, my dear.
6: If they'll let me.
5: Yeah, that's a good point. You are the antidote to her narcissism. And by the way, you know, if she's into drugs, you could call it narcissism. Never mind, I just made that up.
6: No drugs.
5: Sorry about that.
6: Bad
5: All right.
6: behavior.
5: Yeah, a lot of that. A lot of that going around. This ain't a farm in 1880 anymore. It's real easy to mess up your life now. 1880, you had to work at it because the culture was in a certain direction and you didn't have all the input of everything from all of the technologies coming at you. So God bless you, Aunt Jill, and I thank you for your concern for this young lady. All righty, dear. I'll talk to you.
6: Well, thank you for your discussion. Thank you so much. Bye-bye.
5: All righty. Bye. Okay, I'm going to get to your calls. Thank you for being patient. We will get to your calls. I know you're up there. I see you. Hey, Eric, why don't we put up pictures of the people who call in? You know? just say, okay. But then they can use their senior picture. They can use something from 34 years ago, like all of us speakers do. Did you ever notice that? You go somewhere and you hear a speaker and you see their picture, their promo picture, and then they come out. And you're thinking, whoa, wait a minute. Whoa, okay, hold on a second here. The picture looks like his son or her daughter. What the heck? We had a local TV personality, and one of the camera guys I know told me that when they filmed her, man, they had to use the biggest screen to film her. I said, hey, I'm getting to the point where they film me. They got to use a screen so thick it's plywood. This is Dr. Ray. Always enjoy my time with you.

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4: Dr. Ray, do you think some people are just too judgmental? I do. And I can tell that just by looking at them. Whitney, you dropped off. I was going to come straight to you. Okay. Got a great radio affiliate celebrating an anniversary this week. Hope and Truth Radio, serving Concord, New Hampshire. You know, a lot of people guess Concord is the capital of New Hampshire, but very few people know it's Montpelier. And that's kind of one of those capitals that you use to stump people. A lot of people know, like, Albany, New York, but Montpelier. Montpelier, New Hampshire, huh? Well, congratulations. They've been on the air for 12 years. Father Ray Ball, Mike Bellino, Paisan, and their whole team at Open Truth Radio. Congratulations to all. Thank you for all the work you do. Kathy from Boston, Mass. Boston, that big AM 1060, 50,000-watt boomer, Station of the Cross affiliate. Hi, Kathy.
5: Hey, Dr. Ray, how are you?
4: You know, 15 years ago, Kathy, I never would have got a question like this, ever. Ever.
5: Mm-hmm. I know you're fine. So, I called you a year and a half ago regarding the situation, and now we have four children, adults. Youngest is 30 and the oldest is 45. Boys on the end and girls in the middle. And our youngest, who's 30, a year and a half ago, told the family that he was transgender. He was transitioning to be a female. And been doing that for the last year and a half. The family, we love our youngest, Brian, to pieces. He's a great person. We've dealt with it as best as we can. We just love him. And that was the path he wanted to see. That's what he felt. And so for a year and a half, our oldest son, who has a 10-year-old daughter now, they live far away, so I guess it's sort of a good thing because they're not close by, but it was very difficult. Still loves his brother, talks to him and everything, but they have a daughter, and they did not want to share that information with their daughter, who was 9 at the time, or 8 and a half. Now she's 10, so for a whole year and a half, we can't FaceTime together, we can't get together as a family together, because they don't want to expose their 10-year-old to their youngest uncle, who now wants to be an aunt, but anyway. And the youngest, Brian, who wants to be an aunt, is very caring and kind, doesn't respects everyone where they are. But now it's been a year and a half, and we just visited the oldest son, and they don't want to do that. So my question is now is, all right, I respect them completely for that. We raised them Catholic. I mean, you know, all of that. Obviously, I wished it wasn't the situation, but it is. And I'm just wondering for our granddaughter now. So, all right, they don't want to tell her. They feel it would be very shocking. It would be very disturbing, which it would be. I feel like you don't have to go into a whole biological explanation of things. But we do live in a world where there are people like that. So for me, I say, you know, you have to expose people to people. It just happens to be a relative. But, you know, just, well, people kind of like that. And we don't understand why that is. But we still love, you know, your uncle. You know, we still love your person. But we just don't understand why that is. But we still love them. But now if I'm thinking, well, if they wait now another 2 years, now they don't want to get together with the family at all. They don't want to expose no pictures. You can't. How do we? I'm trying to figure out for our granddaughter. Is that good? Is it better to wait then when she maybe is maybe another year and a half to 2 years? But now it's been all that long of a time that she hasn't been exposed to this family member. And is that good? So I'm kind of wondering.
4: What do you want your oldest son to do?
5: Well, they have to. It's their child. I understand that. I understand why, and I agree with what they're saying. So, but I'm concerned about the granddaughter. Is that the best thing? If they say, we just think she needs to wait 2 more years, so we're just going to not associate ourselves with the family anytime as family get-togethers or anything. And now they're sort of like, you know, they want to be able to come out and visit, but then that means our other youngest, well, that he can't come around. You know what I mean? So there's dissension with that thought. Because
4: are you saying that you think that if they don't expose their 10-year-old daughter to try to digest and understand what her uncle is doing, that somehow that's going to psychologically stunt her?
5: No, I don't think psychologically, but I guess I was thinking that, so let's say 2 more years go by. She's never seen her uncle. She'll probably wonder about her uncle, maybe. I would think so. They're not getting together with family. Well, why can't we go visit them? You know, it just, and then the sisters, our other two daughters, I mean, they're all with it. They're fine. They're, you know, they don't have a problem. Their kids are all, they all know. You know, everybody knows. And they're fine with that.
4: Are their kids older? Are their kids older?
5: Yeah, my daughter has a 12-year-old and a 9-year-old, and they're both very into diversity. So in their culture where they are, where they live, it's not a bad thing. Where our oldest son lives in Texas, with their whole group of people, he says, Mom, there's nobody around like that. And all of our friends, that is not even a topic. Where Boston, you know, it's pretty common. You know, our son lives in Boston, and he's in the music industry. He's very accepted everywhere. So I'm just wondering, yeah, I mean, I know it's tricky, and I respect them for what they want to do, but I'm just wondering, I just feel sad a little bit that it sort of now affected our family in this way, and not much I can do about that.
4: It sounds like your oldest son is saying, I don't think my daughter's at an age to really understand this, because a lot of adults don't understand it, and therefore...
5: Correct.
4: What is it about your 30-year-old son's thinking that he decided I'm in the wrong body? Okay, now that is something that confuses a lot of people. So
5: it does.
4: Your son is saying our daughter at age 10 isn't really going to understand this, and we want to get her to be a little older to understand it. Now, your two daughters, who are of a more, how shall we say, culturally shaped mindset, are they upset at your oldest son? They think he's wrong? He's being
5: Yeah, they do. Yeah, they kind of are. Yeah, okay. A little bit. Yeah.
4: So he's not allowed to have his moral perspective.
5: One thing I've said to our children, and I constantly say this because it can be political or whatever, I say, look, you know what? We can all agree to disagree here on things, but one thing I wish is that we all will still continue to love each other and respect each other's opinions about things. So that's what I've always been saying.
4: Well, it sounds like to me that your daughters don't, okay, because they want him... They can't accept, even if they disagree with it, even if they think it's terribly misguided, it's bigoted, whatever they label it, that he's not allowed to say this is a decision we make for our child based upon our values and trying to raise her to be somewhat innocent about these things until she has to face them. They can't accept that. Mm-hmm. Sounds a little bit like you can't either, Kathy. It sounds a little bit like... You believe your oldest son is more in the wrong here. That if he would just relax this and say, okay, let's all just get back together as a family. We'll explain it to my daughter, and hopefully she understands it, and she's not confused by it, and doesn't say, what the heck is going on here? How can a guy be a girl?
5: I guess I'm thinking of it more socially, because in our society, whether we like it or not, I don't like it,
4: I'm not sure you're correct about that. I'm not sure you're correct about that. There's research and surveys coming out that's saying the transgender movement may have peaked, and it's coming down. So that's the first thing. That's the first thing. The second thing is this. Okay. If, for example, your youngest son would say, I'll tell you what I'll do. When I'm around you guys in a family gathering, I will do everything I can to simply appear to be male. I won't flaunt it. I won't dress a certain way. I won't have nail polish. I will just look like a male for the eyes of a 10-year-old. Now, if he's willing to do that, something tells me he's not. But if he were, then he might say, okay, I can do this for my brother. I can do this for the family. My experience has been... If I'm just going to predict on base rates, my experience has been his attitude is no, they need to accept who I am. So given that.
5: He's in between. He's in between.
4: All right.
5: Kinda.
4: Well, maybe you could suggest that to him.
5: Yeah.
4: And maybe you could talk to the oldest son and say, what if he did that? Now, if that doesn't happen, then you got to respect your oldest son who says, look, my daughter's not ready to digest this. This is a decision we make. So, therefore, we're the ones that are kind of left out because the other three, you guys all get together. We're the ones not getting together. It's kind of sad because, in a way, he's the one that is shunted to the side. Because you guys get together.
5: You mean the daughters, youngest one?
4: Yeah, the oldest one. The oldest one.
5: Oh, the oldest one, right.
4: Yeah,
5: right,
4: of course. You and the daughters get together, and you have your Thanksgiving and your Christmas and everything else. But it's your one son. The oldest one is who just says, no, this is something we've decided at this point. He is allowed to have that perspective. Some in our culture may beat him up for it, but he's allowed to have it.
5: Yeah, I know.
4: So
5: I agree, Dr. Ray.
4: So therefore... I would do if there's not much you can do, but I would see if there's some way to compromise this so that your youngest son says, I can do that. And that if your oldest son says, I'm going to wait till she's 12 or 13 so I can really explain this to her, and she'll probably come across it in her middle school, and therefore it won't be anything that'll be so shocking to her, etc.
5: Right.
4: Now, personally, I don't necessarily think she'll be damaged if they explain to her what's going on in the way they choose to explain it. Now, they might explain it in a way that your youngest son doesn't like. They may say, well, he's very confused. He's very confused about who he is. People can get very confused like this. Sometimes this happens. So therefore, I mean, they could do that, and she'd probably be okay with it. But if they choose not to, then what are you going to do?
5: Mm-hmm.
4: Fascinatingly curious as to how your 30-year-old son, at some point in his male adulthood, has decided I'm in the wrong body. That's always just fascinated me as a psychologist.
5: I would love to talk with you about that. It's actually quite interesting the way he is. I just think of culturally, he sort of gravitated towards it because he felt like that was acceptable, even though he says he feel this way. I've been listening to detransitioners also and listening to what they're saying. So I'm keeping it all inside, Dr. A, and I want to talk with him some
4: 20 years ago, you wouldn't have had to deal with this issue, Kathy.
5: I know.
4: Just didn't exist.
5: He would be married to a woman.
4: Yeah, it didn't exist.
5: She would just be probably more domineering personality. That's what we keep saying. But he's kind of a sweetheart. He's a sweetie pie.
4: She would say, "You're not allowed to see your family." I'm way past break, and my producer's yelling in my ear. Thanks, Kathy. This is Dr. Ray.
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4: Hi, everybody. Dr. Ray Guarendi here. You want to pass the Catholic faith on to your children? 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
4: 1 thing I never realized when I first got into shrinkdom is that so much of what I would deal with across families, across people's lives, would be cultural effects. So much so. Because back then, you didn't have the pouring, the shaping of social media, which, of course, Mom alluded to, that in fact he was influenced by what he saw, what he heard around him, where they were, kind of acceptability sort of factor. There's a lot of factors in gender confusion, and I think we ought to start looking at all of them rather than simply saying, if I feel I'm in the wrong body, it's automatic, it's reality, I'm in the wrong body. So, all that said, I've stalled long enough to head to the break of the show. One more quick reminder, Tuesday, November 10th, Walsh University. Just go to walsh.edu/Living Heart with Dr. Ray, and you can sign up to be in the audience for two shows, 5:30 p.m. and 7:15 p.m. November 10th. Audience is a critical part of the program. So last minute invite here. Didn't expect to be back in northeastern Ohio again, but the university approached us and said, can you tape a show here? Okay, we'll do it. Thank you so much for keeping me company. This program, The Doctor Is In. Good Lord permitting, I'll see you tomorrow. Walk with God. His way is the best way to walk. It's the straightest, most stable.
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21: 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The overall theme is Go Out into the Deep. 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I'll be talking about my Hiking the Camino theme. I'm thrilled to be able to do this, and I hope to see you there 16th and 17th of October.
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24: First of all, the invitation to speak at the 25th anniversary celebration dinner of Sacred Heart Radio there in Washington State on Saturday, October 17th at Holy Family Catholic Church. I'm really looking forward to giving the keynote address titled In Defense of Truth and Faith, Our Catholic Calling. I chose that particular title of that particular keynote address precisely because it conveys beautifully the question about how Catholic media influences individuals. That is in defense of truth and in defense of faith, because this is our Catholic calling, right? Through our baptism and confirmation, sustained by regular reception of the Eucharist, along with reconciliation, Holy Confession. And this be whether one is single or married or a priest or consecrated religious, active or contemplative, widow or widower, we're all called to pursue the truth and the faith and defend it, right? And this is why I wanted to speak on this particular topic, because we're living in confusing times. And yet it's Catholic media, Catholic radio, Catholic television, all those different social media platforms that are Catholic that bring spiritual healing and hope to people, not only, for example, in radio through listenership, but also across the globe, because all of these now go across the globe. I've heard stories of marriages being healed. I've heard of young people returning back to their Catholic faith of baptism after having been removed from it for a while. And so the stories are multiple, they're varied, and they're stories filled with great hope as to how Catholic media influences the individual.
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0: 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Pedro Quiles, our producer, Matt Kavinsky handling phone screening. Ace McKay is on social media. I'm Tom Price along with Dr. David Andrews.
1: Tom, how are you?
0: Doing well. How are you, sir?
1: Hanging in there. Thank you.
0: We have a great question here from Devin. Devin says, how can Jesus be God? And how do we wrap our minds around something as irrational as the incarnation?
1: Thanks. I really appreciate the question. So I can tell you what the Catholic Church says about this mystery. I can't make it not mysterious for you.
0: Okay.
1: Okay? What the Church says is that the person, the second person of the Trinity, assumed human nature. And so you have a divine nature and a human nature joined in the person of Christ. Now, I don't know anything else in all of reality that is one person with two natures. So this is a unique thing here,
0: yeah.
1: Right? Can I tell you how that happens? No, I can't tell you how that happens. It's an article of faith, and it's a mystery, and I can't tell you beyond that, right? Does that make it irrational? Well, there are all kinds of things that are true for which we can offer no rational explanation, but we know that they're true. We don't know why there's something rather than nothing. There's evidently

0: consciousnesses or why it emerges from the lump of gray matter, right? The hard problem of consciousness, the philosophers call it. There are lots of mysteries in the world, lots of mysteries. The incarnation is one of them. It's a revealed mystery, not a scientific mystery, but that doesn't make it necessarily irrational.
1: Devin, thanks so much for your email. Here's one we received from Juan, who says, how do we go from the apostles having the same having the authority to bind and loose to the priesthood having that same authority? Why shouldn't all believers have that authority once they receive the Holy Spirit?
0: Yeah, I appreciate the question. Well, it's because the bishops are the successors to the apostles, and the priests receive their commission from the bishops.
1: Yeah,
0: the lay people don't have that commission exactly precisely the same way. Now, there are things over which lay people exercise legitimate spiritual authority, say parents over their households, for example, Christians over their own bodies, Christians exercising their legitimate vocation in the public sphere. But when it comes to with life within the church, there's a hierarchical government that has been established by Christ and revealed to us.
1: Okay. And thank you so much, Juan, for your email. Phones are open right now at 833-288-EWTN. If you have a question for Dr. David Anders, call or text 833-288-3986. Here's an email from Bernard. How should I talk to my friend about the hierarchical structures of the Orthodox and Catholic churches? He seems to be leaning more Orthodox at this point.
0: Yeah, thanks. I appreciate the question. Well, both Catholics and Orthodox believe in the doctrine of apostolic succession. They believe in the episcopacy. They believe in the priesthood. They believe in the sacrament of ordination. Where they differ, really, ultimately, is on the question of the jurisdiction of the pope. The Orthodox Church historically has viewed the pope at best as a kind of first among equals and perhaps a final court of appeal. But a final court of appeal is not the same thing as somebody exercising unilateral executive authority, right? So there's a lot of agreement, all right? The difference is over the extent of the pope's jurisdiction. And, of course, in Catholic theology, there's a scriptural basis for papal supremacy based on Christ's commission of St. Peter in Matthew chapter 16. He gives to him the keys of the kingdom of heaven. Whatever he binds on earth is loosed in heaven. He makes Peter the rock, the foundation of the church's unity. It's to Peter that he gives the charge of feeding the sheep and strengthening the brethren. And you know, you can go get a good history of papal authority, like Steve Ray's Upon This Rock, for example, and trace that out through the fathers. And I would add that within the Orthodox ecclesiology, and the Orthodox have a lot going for them. I mean, they're our brothers in the Lord. We value them and cherish them. But you run into some problems, some internal problems with Orthodox ecclesiology. In my mind, I mean, one of them is, well, which church do you think is the Orthodox? And well, what do you mean, Anders? Well, I mean, there's multiple claimants to that mantle, right? I mean, the majority of the Orthodox in the world are what we'd call Byzantine Orthodox, Russian Orthodox, Greek Orthodox, and so forth, that affirm the Council of Chalcedon. But you have a pretty sizable minority that don't affirm the Council of Chalcedon, the non-Chalcedonian Orthodox. Then you have the Assyrian Church of the East. They also consider themselves to be Orthodox. And so you have to ask, well, you know, how do you know where the real church is? And sometimes you get the answer, well, the true church is the one that affirms the ecumenical councils. Well, how do you know what's an ecumenical council? What's the one affirmed by the true church? There's a little bit of circularity there.
1: Yeah.
0: But see, every one of those groups is going to say that about themselves. And there's really no way to get outside that circle, right, unless you have something that is an objective authority outside the circle, and that would be the Catholic Magisterium.
1: Bernard, thanks so much for your email. 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

0: priests of St. Teresa of Avila, St. Margaret Mary Alacoque, St. Ignatius of Antioch, and St. Luke the Evangelist. And you'll hear Catholic Radio's premier shows, like Take Two with Jerry and Debbie, Ave Maria in the Afternoon, EWTN News Nightly, and more. 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
7: 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We're going to begin internationally with Patson in Glasgow, Scotland, watching us on YouTube today. Patson, what's on your mind?
8: Hi, Dr. David. Thanks for taking my call. I wanted to ask Dr. David, why does God care about my soul? What does he need from me?
9: Yeah, these are great questions. So when it comes to the question of why God cares about your soul, so God created your soul, and everything that God created is good. And God, everything that is good tends by its very nature in a certain way towards God, right? And its fulfillment, its completion are found in God as it achieves its own perfection. And because God's nature is goodness and love, right? He wants the flourishing and the well-being of his creation, in particular the high point of his creation, which is the human race, right? And in terms of what he needs from you, he doesn't need anything from you, right? That creation was an act of sheer benevolence on God's part. Just the outflowing, the spontaneous outflowing of his infinite goodness. And he doesn't need anything from you at all. Right, and it's just pure condescension on his part that we should be privileged to share in his beatitude.
7: Braden Patson got it right there that time. Thank you so much for your call today from Scotland. It is called to communion here on EWTN. We have one line open right now, 833-288-EWTN. 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Now let's go to Braden in Nebraska, listening on the Great Spirit Catholic Radio. Hello, Braylon. What's on your mind today?
10: Can you hear me?
7: Yeah, go yes. Right ahead, Braylon.
10: So I am Catholic, but I'm calling on behalf of my mother, who is not Catholic.
7: Okay.
10: So she says that she's not Catholic because the Catholic Church puts too many barriers between us and Jesus. So how should I respond to that?
9: Yeah, well, I disagree, obviously, but I appreciate the question. So the only thing that is needful to have a relationship with God, according to Catholic theology, is that one's will be turned from sin and self to God. That's it. That's the only thing that's necessary. And in fact, God does the turning. We cooperate. But the grace that enables us to turn our will from self to God comes from God. St. Augustine says, Lord, you crown your own gifts. He gives us the power to do it and rewards us for doing it. That's it. Everything else in all of Catholic faith, doctrine, and practice, everything else is just a means to that end and is secondary in importance. So whether you're talking about the Mass or the sacraments or the saints or the doctrines or the scriptures or theology or spirituality or prayer or whatever, it's just an elaborate means to help us continue to cultivate that turning of the self towards God. And its utility ends there. Superstition, there is a sin called superstition. Superstition is the sin of mistaking the means for the end. And so the minute a Catholic or a Presbyterian or a Buddhist or a Jew or a Hindu or what have you, the minute any individual mistakes the goodness of creation, whether that be religious or otherwise, for the end. So the Catholic who thinks, well, you know, praying the rosary is the be-all and end-all of the Catholic faith. No, it's not. It's a means to an end. Well, the Mass is the be-all and end-all of the Catholic. No, it's not. In spite of the source and summit doctrine, doesn't mean end, right? I mean, the purpose of the thing is to turn our will towards God.
7: Sure.
9: It's all a means to an end. The only thing needful is that turning of the will to God. Can that happen without all the accoutrements? It sure can. It sure can. It's difficult, right? I mean, ask yourself how many people actually effectively convert themselves to God without any social or religious support. Very few, right? Some concept of God is needful, right? But it's possible. And, I mean, the first 11 chapters of Genesis are a record of the few who did that and the many who didn't. But the incarnation, all of it, is intended just to turn that will from self to God. That's not a barrier, particularly when you consider that it's God that reaches down and turns the will. You know, it's true that there are a lot of details of Catholic life, a lot of accoutrements, if you will. And you will run into superstitious Catholics that mistake the means for the end. But that's not the teaching of the Church.
7: And details are different than barriers, right?
9: Absolutely. And yet, once you get your head wrapped around the means and ends doctrine, right? So, you know, take, for example, confession. Often we get the objection on the show, well, why do I have to go to confession to reconcile myself to God? You don't. I mean, there's a sense in canon law you do, of course. But, I mean, in an absolute sense, confession is not the sacrament of confession is not an absolute necessity for salvation, right? But it's a great help to actually help you achieve the interior state of contrition.
7: Yes.
9: Right? And that's what it's for. It's grace to help you actually manifest the virtue of penance. That's why the Church mandates it. Not as a barrier, but as a help. I mean, it's kind of like saying, you know, you go to the doctor with an infection, and he says, well, here, take this antibiotic. You're putting a barrier between me and health. No, I'm not putting a barrier between your health. I'm giving you a means to help you become healthy. I'm trying to facilitate the healing of your body.
7: Yeah.
9: And everything in the Catholic faith is just a means to facilitate the healing of the soul so that it can turn more effectively to God.
7: Braylon, is that helpful for you?
10: Yes, sir. Thank you very much. That clears up a lot.
7: Thank you so much for your phone call. We have one line open again at 833-288-EWTN. If you have a question for Dr. David Andrews, maybe you'd like to explain to us what is stopping you from becoming a Catholic. Call or text 833-288-3986. Here is June in Baltimore, listening on Sirius XM channel 130. Hello, June. What's on your mind today? June in Baltimore, are you there? Why don't we put June on hold, if you would, please, Pedro. We're going to go then to Ben, a first-time caller from Pittsburgh, also listening on Sirius 130. Hey there, Ben. What's on your mind today, sir?
11: Hey, Dr. Anders. First time, long time. I want to follow Jesus, but one of the hardest things, if not the hardest thing he asks us to do, is to love everybody, even our enemies. I kind of struggle with this, though, because people say, oh, do it because it's what Jesus does, but I'm finding it hard within Scripture to see that Jesus loved everybody. I find it clear that he loved his church and those that keep his commandments. But everybody, even those who are sinners and those who have their hearts hardened, why should we love them if it doesn't seem to be clear in Scripture that Jesus loved them? Thank you.
9: Yeah, thanks. I really appreciate the question. So I will absolutely concede the point that Jesus never says the phrase, I love you, really to anybody in Matthew, Mark, and Luke. Hmm. It just doesn't come out of his mouth. The Gospel of John, he does say to the disciples that he loves them. And, of course, we have that wonderful passage in John 3:16, God so loved the world that he sent his only begotten Son. But direct acclamation or affirmation of Christ's love for individuals is largely absent from the teaching of the Gospels. Does that mean that he does not love them? No, it doesn't mean that, right? Why is it that way? Well, it's because in the Gospels, Christ's principal objective isn't to tell us abstract truths about the character of God. It is to exhort us to better behavior, right? He's mostly interested in changing our disposition, our attitude towards our neighbor, and so most of his teaching is oriented accordingly. So where this comes out, Christ, of course, admonishes us that we are to love our enemies and pray for those who persecute us. And the, many of the parables, like the servant who is forgiven a massive debt by his master, and then he refuses to forget a small debt, from someone who's indebted to him, as an example, right? That kind of liberality of spirit that God wants to exercise. And, of course, the analogy with the master who forgives the great debt is God who's forgiven us, right? Christ tells us in the Sermon on the Mount that we should be like our Father in heaven who causes the sun to rise on the righteous and the unrighteous, right? So God's undifferentiated goodwill towards the human race is not presented as just an abstract teaching. It's a motive that we should go and do likewise, pray for those and care for those who don't care for us. Now, if you're going to look at the way Christ behaves in the Gospels, that what that love involves is Christ going to tax collectors, sinners, prostitutes, and so forth, and trying to call them back to the way of righteousness. The people for whom he has little patience are those who consider themselves already to be righteous, right? The Pharisees, the Sadducees, the scribes, and so forth, yeah, who won't listen to his teaching, and who are haughty and proud and love money and recognition and so forth, and they think they have nothing, they don't need to change. And there, you understand that to be in relationship with God just means that we love and desire what God is and what he values. So you cannot at the same time claim to love God and be at enmity in him with your will by desiring what he doesn't desire. And so, it's not that Jesus doesn't love the Pharisee, but he's not able to enter into loving relationship with someone who can't see that they need to change. And so I think the model for us is that you're not under an obligation with someone, say, who's persecuting you or treating you unjustly or being wicked, to affirm their wickedness, right? Love for them doesn't mean affirming them in that kind of behavior. Love for them would entail wanting them to change and actually become righteous. Now, granted, you can't force that, but you can have the disposition in your heart that should this person convert, change their behavior, mm-hmm, begin to act justly, repent of their misdeeds, make reparation, I would accept it.
7: Well, there you go. Ben, thanks so much for your call today. We have a couple lines open at the moment, 833-288-EWTN. If you have a question for Dr. David Andrews here on Call to Communion, call or text 833-288-3986. Here is Jane now in Sarasota, Florida, listening on the EWTN app. Hey there, Jane. What's on your mind today?
12: Hi. My question is, in the letter of St. Paul to the Romans, he writes in the beginning that he is writing to a church that's already established. And my question is, who established the church in Rome?
9: Yeah, thanks. Obviously, it's the doctrine of the Catholic faith that Peter is the first bishop of Rome. Now, that doctrine is not inconsistent with there having been Christians in Rome, perhaps even before Peter got there. I mean, the archaeology and the history on this is a little bit murky, and it's quite possible that there could have been, individual cells of Christians without an established bishopric. And I'm not saying that's the case. I'm just saying that if you found that to be the case, it wouldn't necessarily be in contradiction to the Catholic teaching. But the first bishop of Rome is St. Peter, according to Catholic doctrine. But I think most historians, biblical scholars recognize that the full flowering of the episcopacy in early Christianity took some development.
7: Jane, thanks so much for your call today from Sarasota. We got a call from Aaron. He couldn't hold on, but he asked us this question. A priest told me he was bothered by how much money Notre Dame and my team, BYU, spend on football instead of serving the poor. Well, I'm excited about the game, but I was curious about your thoughts of what the priest said.
9: Yeah, thanks. I appreciate the question. Well, I regard college football as a business. And I think anybody who thinks otherwise is fooling themselves. It's a business. It's about making money. I mean, that's why if you look at federal, you look at state employee salaries, the highest paid employees in the state are always the coaches of the state football teams, right?
7: Yeah.
9: Because they generate massive revenues for the university, right? And enrollment as well. So it's just a business. That's all it is. I wouldn't find it surprising or necessarily offensive if, say, Coca-Cola used its equity to invest in physical plant and marketing to make and sell more Coca-Cola rather than giving the money to the poor, because the mission of Coca-Cola Enterprises or Coca-Cola Company is not charity, it's profit to its shareholders, right?
7: Yeah.
9: And the mission of college football is profit to the university. That is the mission of college football. Now, you might object to it on other grounds other than they didn't give the money to the poor. You might say, well, what is it about my state, Alabama, which is the most football-crazy state on the planet, where we as a culture value football to this extent? I mean, if we spent the kind of money on, say, developing the best engineering program in the world that we put on football, we would have the best engineering program in the world, or the best law school, or the best medical school, or what have you. But what we value is football. And so when we can afford the right coach and find him, we have the best football team in the world, on and off, right?
7: Yeah.
9: Because that's what we want to pay for as a culture. So I don't know that I want to criticize the university so much as I want to criticize my fellow Alabamians for having their own priorities out of whack. But given that that's what the culture values, it's just a supply and demand marketing kind of thing, and you know, you're going to go where the money is. I just regard it as a business. Maybe not a good one, but that's the reality.
7: Aaron, thanks so much for your question. Sticking with the football metaphor, we're coming up on halftime here. Now, we don't have a marching band, but we do have a lot of great phone calls coming up straight ahead. Yours can be one of them at 833-288-EWTN. 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
1: 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I play for the Seattle Seahawks. I love Sacred Heart Radio. 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
7: 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Here's another great EWTN affiliate celebrating an anniversary this week, Hope and Truth Radio. They have been serving Concord, New Hampshire for 12 years now. Congratulations to Father Ray Ball, Mike Bellino, and their great team there at Hope and Truth Radio from your friends here at EWTN. 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
7: Howdy.
8: Colin, I've spoken in recent weeks about our community still mourning the passing of a very young lacrosse player in the community, and just wanted to follow up, just, you know, being an active participant in the parish and in the community, some of the questions that get raised in conversation is, you know, how could God allow for such hardship to happen, and why would this happen? How, just the questions that you don't really have an answer for. I'm not looking to have the answer for that question for them, but for me to understand, if I was to be presented with that question, where do we fall in terms of the church teaching where we can not overcome, but in a community that's mourning and you have such a tragic incident where a child passes away in his sleep after playing a lacrosse practice, and it's just so many questions, and one of them that I keep hearing is, how could this happen? How could God allow this to happen? Why would God do this? I'm just curious to know how that question would be navigated from you guys.
9: Yeah, thanks. I appreciate the question. So there are a lot of ways to handle this. In philosophy, the discipline of trying to defend the doctrine of God's goodness in the face of evil is called theodicy. That's the branch of theology or philosophy that deals with this problem. It's called theodicy. And philosophers who propose theodicies will give explanations trying to show how it can rationally be held that God is good and bad things happen. I personally don't find any comfort in theodicies. And one way or another, they boil down to this affirmation that God allows evil because he has some other good in mind. Well, I mean, if you're the one to whom the tragedy has occurred, then, I mean, whoop-tee-doo. Right? Because I don't see this other good that you're talking about. Okay, so maybe that can check a logical box, but it doesn't do anything to alleviate my personal suffering. And since I have to just take it on faith, that there is some greater good to come out of this? Well, that's what's being challenged, right? To the person who's suffering, they're calling into question whether God is in fact good. So my existential dilemma, if I'm in this position, is to actually have the faith that God is in fact good, right? Or that he's conscious, or that he's providential, or that he cares, or one way or another, right?
2: Yeah.
9: So that's the dilemma. Yes, there's a logical answer to the question. If you accept all the premises, the problem is I'm being challenged on the premises.
2: Yeah.
9: Practically speaking, from a pastoral point of view, giving answers, I believe, is the wrong thing to do. The incarnation is not a philosophical answer to a theoretical question. It is a pastoral response to an existential reality. In place of a detailed philosophical answer, God sends his own son to suffer and die alongside of us. I once asked a priest friend of mine, "Father, what do you say to your parishioners that are suffering genuine tragedy? Not inconvenience, not garden variety evil, but massive life-altering tragedy." And his answer to me was, "I don't say anything. I'm not Christ on the cross. My arms are nailed to either side. I'm immobile. I can't move. My only job is to sit and suffer with them." That's a pastoral response to the problem of evil, not a philosophical one. For my purposes, this is just me, and you don't have to follow me in this. I recognize that there's a significant distance between what God really is in himself and what we say about him. And the church teaches that. I mean, that's a dogma of the church, that all of our predications, all our language about God is analogous. We're babbling when we talk about God. And so for me, I lean hard on that doctrine of analogy and recognize that when I say things about God, like God is a person, God cares about me, God's love, you know, God's got his eye on me, that there is an infinite distance between that language and who God is in himself, and that God is in one sense more unlike those things than he is like them, if I'm conceiving of them in human terms. And which does that make God seem more alien and cold and distant to me? Yes, it does, to me, right? But you've got to push someplace on the balloon animal, right? Mm-hmm. One end is going to blow up and the other end is going to get smaller, right? So for me, I'd rather conceive of a God that is more mysterious and distant than press in on the God, on the idea of God's intimacy and love at the cost of my cognitive dissonance, right? At the cost of my rationality. Something's kind of got to give in that picture.
2: Yeah, yeah.
9: And for some, they're willing to live with the cognitive dissonance. And they just say, you know, God's a loving father, and I don't understand, and this is beyond me. For me, it's easier to push on the other side of the antenna me and say, God's more distant than I thought he was, right? And I understand less about him than I thought I did. I take comfort in the fact that this kind of confusion is recorded in sacred scripture, in the Psalms in particular. Psalm 88, which I always come back to, I'm going to summarize. Everybody's dead. Everybody's gone. I have no friends. God, you yourself have abandoned me. My one companion is darkness. Amen. That's Psalm 88.
2: Yeah.
9: It's just a litany of woes, and it does not end on a happy note. It ends on a very depressing note. Mm-hmm. God, you yourself are gone, and I don't know what to do. Amen. Now, here's why I take comfort in that. According to the Catholic Church, Psalm 88 is inspired by the Holy Spirit, and we are intended to pray it. That those sentiments are Christian sentiments. It is a perfectly legitimate thing to do, to pray in the words of the Holy Spirit, God, you're not here and you've abandoned me. To offer that lament is a perfectly valid thing to do. That doesn't solve the mystery, but it does. It justifies, it warrants, it validates my sentiment of confusion and alienation and loss. And I'm not saying this justifies the suffering,
2: mm-hmm.
9: but a consequence of that disposition is that I start to grow in charity and empathy for other people who've suffered. Is that a sufficient warrant for allowing the evil in the first place? I didn't say that, but it is nevertheless a consequence.
7: Kirk, thanks so much for your phone call today. We hope that is helpful for you, sir. Call to communion here on EWTN. We got a call earlier from June in Baltimore. Had a little phone difficulty, but we've got June on the line right now. June, what's on your mind today?
10: Hello.
7: Hi. Go right ahead, June.
10: Oh, thank you, Dr. Anders. I really appreciate your show. You are very inspiring. I have a best friend of mine. She's Protestant, grew up kind of Methodist and so forth. And my background being Jewish and a convert to Catholicism, and have a difficult time explaining to Christians in general about the rapture. I have heard, you know, I think it's in 1st or 2nd Thessalonians chapter 4, and they always quote that, and it's like, oh, we're going to get caught up with the Lord in the air. We're going to be taken up to heaven, and then all of us are going to come back with the Lord. He's going to be riding his white horse and charging against the armies against him at Armageddon. And I'm like, oh, my gosh, how do you explain this? Where is it coming from? First of all, I heard maybe Martin Luther, then I heard 1800s. I don't believe in it. I've heard priests talk about it. I don't find it logistical because that would mean he'd be returning 3 times, and he doesn't say that.
9: You are absolutely right. He does not come 3 times, and the doctrine of the rapture is not biblical. It is not Catholic. It's not historical. And even early Protestants did not believe it. And the doctrine of the rapture with the 3 comings of Christ is the brainchild of John Nelson Darby, a 19th century Plymouth Brethren theologian. And it caught on in the United States, in particular, because of a publication called the Scofield Reference Bible that had marginal notes to Scripture based on Darby's scheme, which is called dispensationalism, by the way. And it really caught on in fundamentalist circles in the United States and was picked up by some major institutions, in particular Dallas Theological Seminary, Moody Bible Institute, and others. And it is the de facto position in large swaths of fundamentalism, although it's still rejected by most Protestants. Lutherans don't hold this doctrine. Presbyterians really don't hold the doctrine. Of course, Catholics and Orthodox don't hold the doctrine. And they don't hold it because it's not taught in the Bible and it's not taught in sacred tradition. So 1 Thessalonians does not teach the doctrine of the rapture. It teaches that we'll be caught up in the air when Christ returns. Period. And Catholics believe that. Right, but the explanation here is, I mean, it's in St. Paul. When Christ returns, he comes on the clouds of heaven. When he comes at the end to judge the world in glory and to establish his kingdom forever, well, we're caught up in the air with him, and our bodies are transformed, and we're resurrected and become like his body. We're not taken to heaven for 7 years during some great tribulation, only to return again a third time. You know, for a millennial kingdom, after which he reestablishes the temple in Jerusalem and all this stuff that dispensationalists believe, and then comes the end. Like, none of that's in First Thessalonians. The only thing in Thessalonians is that, you know, we get to take a little trip airborne, right? And that's fine. Catholics believe that too. That's not a problem. So I think it's instructive to understand, where does the doctrine of the rapture come from? Why do they hold this? Since it's clearly not taught in the Bible. So it's a doctrine that is born out of the necessity of a particular hermeneutic, a theory of biblical interpretation. So in a particular school of Protestant hermeneutics, the idea is to take the Bible in the most straightforwardly literal fashion possible. And as you know, in the Hebrew Bible, there are passages of the Hebrew Bible that talk about the restoration of the state of Israel, particularly in the prophets. The word of the Lord is going to go forth from Zion, and nations will come streaming in, the Gentiles will come streaming in, they'll bring gifts of gold and spices on camels laden with treasure and lay them at the feet of the Davidic monarch. And, you know, Ezekiel talks about this gloriously restored temple that has just cosmic dimensions and so forth. And so the dispensationalist, the fundamentalist, looks at that and says, well, you know, these things are supposed to happen. Well, they're obviously going to happen exactly like the prophets say they're going to happen. That didn't happen in Jesus' ministry at all, right? That's what his contemporaries expected him to do. He absolutely did not do that. So these prophecies can't possibly be about Jesus. They have to be about some future time, which is why some dispensationalists consider Christ and the age of the church as a parenthesis, and they use that language, a parenthesis in God's plan to otherwise restore Israel.
11: Wow.
9: It's why many American Protestants are so interested in the politics of the Middle East, because they imagine that whatever happens in the nation state of Israel has direct purchase on the fulfillment of biblical prophecy. And they're just waiting with bated breath for the temple to be rebuilt and for red heifers to be sacrificed. And I mean, that's what they're looking for. And the crazier it gets over there, and the more violence and the more warfare, the more they get excited, because they think, well, this is just all predicted in the book of Revelation. This is a kind of a foretaste of the final days. And so they're not particularly interested in like a social justice sort of resolution to that problem, because they're invested in an apocalypse, thinking that it'll bring about this restoration of the state of Israel, which they think is a precondition for this rapture and this ultimate return of Jesus. So where's the rapture come in? Well, they think the church is a parenthesis, right? So they recognize they kind of have to get the church out of the way, because it obviously doesn't fulfill this mandate, in order to let all these things happen. So they cherry pick texts from the New Testament out of context and piece them together to try to come up with this idea of the church being taken up to heaven for 7 years and coming back a third time, in order to make room for this geopolitical stuff to take place, at which point then they reintegrate Christians into the picture after the 7 years. None of that's in Scripture. It's a very ad hoc theory, ultimately made in support of a very particular hermeneutic of the Old Testament, one that is not consistent with the way the New Testament reads the Old. I mean, you read the way St. Paul reads the Old Testament, it is so not literal. And he tells you flat out, in 1st and 2nd Corinthians, that the literal reading of the Old Testament is a letter that brings death. He says it. Wow. He tells you, if you read it literally, it brings death. And I think he said what he meant and meant what he said, because when he read it literally, he went around and killed people in the name of that reading of the Old Testament. Then he met Christ, and he completely revalued the way he read the Old Testament. The disciples on the road to Emmaus thought they knew the Old Testament. Then they met Jesus. He opened the Scriptures to them. Now it takes on a completely different meaning.
11: Mm-hmm. Yeah. Right?
9: Christ himself, when he engages with the Old Testament, is not content to take it at its literal level. You know, when the Pharisees come and they say, we've caught this woman in adultery, and the law of Moses says to stone her, let's stone her. Jesus says, not going to do it. We're not taking it in that way, right? So history of Christian tradition, history of Christian interpretation of hermeneutics has never been to read the Bible like a fundamentalist. And when you do, you end up with these, you know, hackneyed ad hoc theories that don't match history or Scripture.
11: June, is that helpful for you?
10: Very much so. Thank you. That's cleared a lot up. I truly appreciate it.
9: Thank you.
11: We appreciate you. Thanks for your call from Baltimore today. It is called Communion here on EWTN. If you are new to the network, we bring you the Holy Sacrifice of the Mass from our EWTN chapel here on the campus. We do that every morning, not just Monday through Friday, every morning, 8 a.m. Eastern on EWTN radio and television. Just got a text from Terry in Minnesota. Terry says, what is the most important part of the Mass?
9: So if you want to say the most important part temporally, like if you wanted to divide the Mass up into parts, you know, first we have the introit, and then we have the Kyrie and the Confiteor and the Gloria and all that, I don't know that I would do it that way. If I had to do it that way, I would say the consecration is the most important. Because it is at the consecration that the ministerial priest effects the sacrifice, right? And it's the sacrifice of the Mass that is the main sanctifying aspect of the Mass. It's not the reception of Holy Communion, although that's important. It's actually the sacrifice where the priest offers the body and blood of Christ to God the Father, and we ourselves offer ourselves along with it. But the Church doesn't regard the Mass as a kind of litany of distinct parts. The whole thing is the sacrificial rite of the Mass,
11: sure,
9: from the beginning to the end. And so the way I'd prefer to answer the question is, you know, what is the of all the value that we can derive from the Mass, and there's a lot of it, what is the single most important point to derive which can be derived from its totality, not just from a single moment. And again, it would be this idea of the sacrifice of the Mass as the worship in spirit and in truth that the Father desires, and our offering our own bodies as living sacrifices along with Christ's. So if you read the Second Vatican Council on the Mass, Sacrosanctum Concilium is the name of the dogmatic constitution, the Fathers of the Council said that the faithful should be taught that they offer the Immaculate Victim along with the ministerial priest and themselves along with him. And it is for that reason that the Council says the Mass is the source and summit of the Christian faith. Not because of the reception of Holy Communion. It actually says it is the sacrifice of the Mass that is the source and summit of the Christian faith, because it's there when we offer Christ to God the Father and ourselves along with him.
7: Terry, thank you so much for your text from Minnesota. Here's one from Lucy, listening to us on 102.7 Spirit Catholic Radio in Nebraska. Lucy says, I teach CCD to 4th and 5th graders. We are just now finishing up our section on Sermon on the Mount from the Formed series. Do you have any suggestions for games to recap that whole sermon, or any suggestions on what to study next?
9: Yes. Well, first of all, I take my hat off to you, and I honor you with great honor for having the courage to teach 4th or 5th graders. You know, I'm a teacher of the faith. I've been teaching Christianity in and out of the Catholic Church for many, many decades. I tremble with fear at teaching 4th and 5th graders. If you said, give me one age that I don't want to teach, it's 4th and 5th graders. And I'll tell you a story. Before I was Catholic, I was teaching in a Protestant church in a Sunday school class, and I got assigned to the 5th graders. And I team taught. I taught 1 week, another guy taught 1 week, with a fellow by the name of Lance. And I went in 1 week, you know, to go help. One of the kids looks at me, and he says, are you teaching today or Lance? I said, Lance. And he said, good. And that's when I know I was definitively striking out with the 5th grade crowd. And in terms of activities, the only one I remember, and I cannot remember at all what the game was or what the point of the thing was. I just remember that it involved wrapping lots and lots of rubber bands around your scalp.
7: Really?
9: I don't know why. And it was rather ridiculous, right? And it stood up in my mind for being so ridiculous. So I am absolutely kaput, nil, at coming up with pedagogical games for 5th graders, and I've been voted out by that interest group definitively. You know, but in terms of the content, if you've covered the Sermon on the Mount, why not dive into the parables of Christ to further elucidate and deepen the teaching of the Sermon on the Mount?
7: There's a great idea. Lucy, thanks so much for your call. Glad you're listening to the Great Spirit Catholic Radio in Nebraska. Here's a question from George emailing us. He says, I believe that since the second person of the Trinity became a man, not some alien, that means there should not be ensouled rational beings out there in need of salvation, maybe an intelligent animal at the most. What say you?
9: Well, we know that there are angels.
7: Yes.
9: They are rational. They are ensouled rational beings that are in need of salvation. The holy angels are in need of salvation. I mean, they are saved, right? They have the grace of God. They were confirmed in grace after their first obedience. They do not intrinsically merit the beatific vision. It is given to them as a grace. They don't share the nature of Christ, right? Christ didn't become incarnate in an angel. He didn't assume an angelic nature. So, I understand your point, but I don't see that there is any logical contradiction in God choosing to create rational creatures that either A, have no need of redemption other than some sort of spontaneous gift of God's grace like the angels, or that don't get redemption, right? Now, of course, God could make innocent creatures who enjoy a life of natural beatitude then fall short of the beatific vision. There's a thousand different variations on that theme. I don't know that there's any necessity that God is compelled by some exigency of the incarnation to never do anything different. Now, we have no revelation that he's done anything different. You know, St. Thomas Aquinas speculates in the Summa, is ours the only world? And like, this is just speculation, so you don't have to follow St. Thomas on this. But Thomas says, well, yeah, ours is the only world because it's the only world that God has told us about, and you've got the incarnation. But I don't think, I mean, so there's people who would share your opinion, is my point, but I don't think that's definitive.
7: All right.
9: The Anglican writer C.S. Lewis wrote a wonderful science fiction trilogy based on the theory that God had created rational creatures that were not in need of redemption. So go read Out of the Silent Planet by C.S. Lewis if you'd like a contrary point of view.
7: There you go. Let's go now to Dominic in Greenwood, Indiana, listening on Sirius 130. Dominic, we just have about a minute left. What's your question, please?
12: Hello. My question involves Pope Benedict's book, Jesus of Nazareth, the second book about the resurrection, and the other one is Spirit of the Liturgy. He uses the word cult or cultic. And to me, cult is kind of a negative connotation. I wonder if you could explain why they used the word cult for liturgy or cult in general in the book.
9: Yes, yes. So the word cult is ambiguous, and it means different things. And we're not talking about the sociological cult, right, which is, you know, mind control and charismatic leaders lording it over people. That's not what we're talking about. Cultus in Latin refers to ceremonies of sacred worship. And so in this context, cult just means offering divine honors to.
7: Dominic, thanks so much for your call. Glad we could get you in there at the last minute. One final one from Marisol. Is acupuncture approved by the church?
9: To the best of my knowledge, the church has never issued an opinion on acupuncture, and it doesn't offer opinions on medical procedures of any kind from any provenance, as far as I'm aware. Now, I understand that there are practitioners of acupuncture that hold an ontology of the human person, or a metaphysical theory, you know, grounded in Chinese philosophy, that would maybe not accord with, say, Catholic philosophy.
7: Yeah.
9: But that is a different question from asking whether or not poking you with a pen and rotating it can stimulate endorphins that can relieve pain. Now, I'm indifferent in terms of what the scientific data shows about the efficacy of that. But it is possible to take a practice and separate it from its philosophical bedrock,
7: sure,
9: and evaluate its efficacy, you know, independently. And of course, you know, the church has adopted a lot of practices from pagan culture and maybe separated them from pagan belief.
7: Yeah. Dr. David Anders, thank you, sir.
9: Thank you, Tom.
7: Keep it right here on EWTN for great, solid Catholic programming 24 hours a day. Radio, television, internet, we've got it for you. I'm Tom Price. We'll see you next time. God bless.
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21: As a child, Sister Ave Clark decided that she either wanted to be a Radio City Rockette or a nun. Her mother responded that she should pursue her performing dreams first, then become a nun 10 years later. The young Clark mulled it over and decided, "I'm not going to be a Rockette. I'm going to be a nun who dances a lot." Well, after 6 decades in the Dominican Order, Sister Ave still enjoys kicking up her heels, though not quite as high as in her younger days. But her true specialty is helping the spirits of distressed people to dance again by showing them mercy and compassion through her heart-to-heart ministry program, in which she counsels those in need of emotional and spiritual support.
20: This message was brought to you by the Christophers. Thanks for listening, and remember that it's better to light one candle than to curse the darkness.
22: The Angelus.
23: The angel of the Lord declared unto Mary,
24: and she conceived by the Holy Spirit.
23: Hail Mary, full of grace, the Lord is with thee. Blessed art thou amongst women, and blessed is the fruit of thy womb, Jesus.
24: Holy Mary, Mother of God, pray for us sinners, now and at the hour of our death. Amen.
23: Behold the handmaid of the Lord.
24: Be it done unto me according to thy word.
23: Hail Mary, full of grace, the Lord is with thee. Blessed art thou amongst women, and blessed is the fruit of thy womb, Jesus.
24: Holy Mary, Mother of God, pray for us sinners, now and at the hour of our death. Amen.
23: And the Word was made flesh,
24: and dwelt among us.
23: Hail Mary, full of grace, the Lord is with thee. Blessed art thou amongst women, and blessed is the fruit of thy womb, Jesus.
24: Holy Mary, Mother of God, pray for us sinners, now and at the hour of our death. Amen.
23: Pray for us, O Holy Mother of God,
24: that we may be made worthy of the promises of Christ.
23: Let us pray.
24: Pour forth, we beseech thee, O Lord, thy grace into our hearts, that we, to whom the incarnation of Christ thy Son was made known by the message of an angel, may by his passion and cross be brought to the glory of his resurrection through the same Christ our Lord. Amen.
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27: First of all, the invitation to speak at the 25th anniversary celebration dinner of Sacred Heart Radio there in Washington State on Saturday, October 17th at Holy Family Catholic Church. I'm really looking forward to giving the keynote address titled In Defense of Truth and Faith, Our Catholic Calling. I chose that particular title of that particular keynote address precisely because it conveys beautifully the question about how Catholic media influences individuals. That is in defense of truth and in defense of faith, because this is our Catholic calling, right? Through our baptism and confirmation, sustained by regular reception of the Eucharist, along with reconciliation, holy confession. And this be whether one is single or married or a priest or consecrated religious, active or contemplative, widow or widower, we're all called to pursue the truth and the faith and defend it, right? And this is why I wanted to speak on this particular topic, because we're living in confusing times. And yet it's Catholic media, Catholic radio, Catholic television, all those different social media platforms that are Catholic that bring spiritual healing and hope to people not only, for example, in radio through listenership, but also across the globe, because all of these now go across the globe. I've heard stories of marriages being healed. I've heard of young people returning back to their Catholic faith of baptism after having been removed from it for a while. And so the stories are multiple, they're varied, and they're stories filled with great hope as to how Catholic media influences the individual.
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0: 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I'm Jack Williams. Pedro Quiles producing the program. Your call screener is Matt Gubensky, and Michael McCall handling our social media efforts. And our host, as he is every Wednesday, Father Mitch Pacwa. How are you?
1: I'm well, thanks.
0: I would like to break from tradition, if you would be accommodating.
1: Yes.
0: We have the lovely and talented Lauren in Tulsa, Oklahoma, that's been holding on the line from the last program, waiting to talk
1: Tulsa,
0: to you.
1: Tulsa, Oklahoma.
0: And so we're going to go to Lauren on the phone first, instead of starting with emails. She's listening on Oklahoma Catholic Radio. Lauren, thanks for holding. You're on with Father Mitch.
3: Hi, thanks for having me.
1: Hello.
3: So my question is, how did the deuterocanonical books make it into the Catholic canon when they weren't part of the Tanakh?
1: Okay, first of all, so folks understand what we're talking about. The Tanakh is an acronym, correct?
3: I guess.
1: Oh, you're guessing. Well, it is correct. Tanakh is an acronym that stands for three Hebrew words, Torah, Nevi'im, and Ketuvim. Torah, of course, is the first five books of the Pentateuch. The Nevi'im are the prophets, but that also includes Joshua, Judges, 1 and 2 Samuel, 1 and 2 Kings. And as well as the four major prophets, 12 minor prophets. And Ketuvim are the writings. Now, first of all, Lauren, you have to keep in mind, the rabbis had not totally settled on the writings. The Ketuvim, Ketuvim means writings. And these are not prophets or law. And that includes books like Daniel. See, they didn't put Daniel in the four prophets the way we do. That is put with the writings. And 1 and 2 Chronicles, Nehemiah and Ezra, those are writings. Psalms, Proverbs,

0: very instrumental in arguing in favor of Song of Songs and Ecclesiastes in particular. Others were arguing. This was a very fluid situation until that, before the Second Jewish Revolt of 132 AD. Whereas the Christians had all those books, they didn't argue about them. And secondly, they also had the deuterocanonical books. The reason was this. Lauren, I'll ask you a question. When you read the Bible, which version do you read?
1: The Catholic.
0: Yeah, and so you read a it's an English translation that you read?
1: Oh, yes.
0: Yeah, you don't read the Bible in Hebrew, right?
1: Correct.
0: All right. That was true for most of the time with the apostles. When they quoted the Old Testament in the New Testament, they were usually quoting a translation. Today we call that translation the Septuagint. It was the only Greek translation at the time. But it was a Greek translation of the Bible, and that's what most of the evangelists, and most of the time in the evangelists, and most of the time in St. Paul, and the other books. Revelation, not as much. Revelation is a bit different. Why do I mention that? Well, the Greek translation, the Septuagint, is the collection that had 46 books. So the Christians were using that translation as they wrote the New Testament. And most scholars would agree that especially as they went to the Gentile world, that St. Paul was reading the Bible from that Greek translation that included those books. Our Lord even made reference, I believe it's in Luke 10 or 11, I think it might be 10, where he makes reference to a passage in the book of Sirach. That's the one a man did very well. He said, I'll build myself some new barns. I'll sit back and be at ease and eat, drink, and be merry. And the Lord speaks to him at night and says, you fool, tonight you will die. And what could all that do? That's right out of Sirach 11. So our Lord was aware of it. Among the Dead Sea Scrolls, there is a partial copy. It's not complete. We don't know what happened to the rest of it, but there was a copy of a chunk of the book of Sirach found there, and First Maccabees. And what's interesting is that the Sirach and the First Maccabees were both in Hebrew. They weren't the Greek translation. They were using the Hebrew versions. So those were also known in the first century. So the issue is that for the Christians, the Bible, the Old Testament they used was the Septuagint. It had the 46 books. And when the question about the canon of the Old Testament for the Christian church arose in the 4th century, that's when they finally, worked on it, in the late 380s and later. They accepted the 46 books, except for one synod in what is today central Turkey. One synod rejected the book of Esther. They accepted Wisdom of Solomon, Sirach, 1 and 2 Maccabees, had no problem with those, but they didn't want to have the book of Esther in it. So that was still disputed. But eventually, of course, it was

0: there. So that's how we got the canon. And it's interesting, Lauren, that if you look at Christian Bibles, you know, through history, the oldest one we have, the oldest three that we have, contains those all 46 books of the Old Testament. And all of them date from the 300s. I actually got to see one of them. It's at the Vatican, in the Vatican Library. And you look through all the other copies of Christian Bibles. They always contain the 46 books. And at the Council of Florence in 1436... So, for instance, Luther wasn't even born yet. He would be born decades later. At the Council of Florence in 1436, the Greek Orthodox and the Catholics agreed in the 46 books. Hold on one second, Lauren. We'll finish this up.
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1: 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Be Fruitful, Why Catholics Should Get Married and Have Lots of Babies by Daniel Payne. 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Father Mitch, we're talking to Lauren in Oklahoma about the deuterocanonical books of the Bible.
0: So, Lauren, do you see some of the process I've been describing of how the canon was, grew in a slow process, including among Jewish people? The Jews living at Qumran, writing the Dead Sea Scrolls, included Sirach and Maccabees. But they did. There are no copies of Esther, whereas the Pharisees did have Esther, but they didn't include Sirach and Maccabees. And so this was something that was part of a process of working through the criteria for canonicity, and the Catholics, following apostolic tradition, used the Septuagint with 46 books. Does that help?
6: Yes, it does help. Thank you so much, Father.
0: You're so welcome. And just to add, it's not until Martin Luther that they're taken out. He took them out. He also took out 7 books from the New Testament. A lot of folks don't know that. But he also removed Hebrews, 2 John, 3 John, James, Jude, 2 Peter, and the book of Revelation. About 3-4 years later, his friend Philip Melanchthon told him, people may not miss the Old Testament book, but you better put those other ones back. You know, they'll miss those. So, for him, the canon was very fluid and depended on whether it fit his doctrine. James said a man in chapter 2 that a man is saved by works and not by faith alone. That didn't fit Luther's theology, so he wanted to remove the book of James for disagreeing with him. But Catholic theology requires us to agree with Scripture. We can't take books out. Later on, in the first edition of the King James Bible, the deuterocanonical books were in it, in a separate section, but they were in it. Second edition, they were in it. Third edition of 1629, those books were removed. So that fluidity continued on, and folks had a variety of issues with what books they would accept. Does that help?
6: Thank you so much.
0: You're welcome.
1: What about the discrepancy that you see in some editions regarding how much of the book of Daniel might be included?
0: Yeah, in the Greek translation of the book of Daniel, there are some chapters that are not present in the Hebrew. Okay, and that's just a plain fact. And so, but they're counted in the Septuagint as part of the book of Daniel, and they're counted as chapters in the book of Daniel. So, we include them, and every year we read from them, especially the story of Susanna. So that's always included. And we can consider them canonical, even though they're not in any of the Hebrew manuscripts.
1: Terry's up next in the great state of Michigan, watching us on YouTube today. Terry, thanks for holding. You're on with Father Mitch.
7: Father, correct me if I am wrong, but it looks as if the Eastern Orthodox faith, their adherence praying souls of the dead. Now, they don't seem to call it purgatory, but I wonder if you can give some insight into, the Eastern Orthodox version, if there is one, of what we have to call purgatory.
0: You know, frankly, my understanding of the Eastern Orthodox churches is that as you mentioned, they all pray for the dead at every Mass, or Divine Liturgy, as they would call it. But at the Divine Liturgy, they pray for the repose of the souls of the dead. That's Christian tradition. But what they don't like doing is defining it. That's where there is a hesitancy, and so they prefer to leave it undefined, whereas in Catholic doctrine it got defined, especially at the Council of Trent. And one of the main reasons it got so clearly defined at Trent is that purgatory had been completely rejected and praying for the dead had been rejected by the Protestant reformers. So the church came up with a definition that this is a dogma. The Orthodox prefer not to make such statements, so they don't. But they do pray for the repose of the dead. And, of course, when you read Dante, the second volume of his work, The Divine Comedy, is called the Purgatorio, because purgatory was so much part of Catholic, Western Catholic theology, and this was taken for granted. Does that help you?
7: Yes. So there's no formal name for the place where...
0: No. Not that I'm aware of. But like I say, they pray for the dead. And they usually offer Divine Liturgy 10 days after, not at the funeral itself. The funerals in the East tend not to be at the Divine Liturgy. But they'll have a 10-day memorial and a 40-day memorial praying for the repose of the souls.
1: Peter is up next in Tyler, Texas, listening on Sirius XM Channel 130 today. Peter, you are on with Father Mitch.
8: Great. Father Mitch, I have a question on the Our Father.
0: Yes.
8: Which is the sort of standard phraseology in the English-speaking church. It states, to lead us not into temptation. At the same time, I also speak French and go to French masses, and there the phraseology is, do not let us enter into temptation. So at face value, those two phrases or sentences are very different. So could you explain a little bit how to reconcile this? To me personally, it makes a lot more sense to ask God to not let us enter into temptation than it does to ask him to not lead us into temptation.
0: Right. Except for one very important fact. In the Gospels, the Holy Spirit led Jesus into the desert in order to be tempted by the devil. So our Lord was speaking about his own experience. And the Greek of that text, me eisenenkes heimas eis peresmon, does not say, don't let us fall into temptation or don't allow us to go into temptation. No, it says very literally, eisenenkes means lead into. So do not lead us into temptation. And I've used this example very frequently. I hope it's helpful. When you have a general who is in charge of a division, he trains them, prepares them, and so on. And he cares for their welfare, but he will lead them into battle because that's the only way they can win the war. They have to be led into battle. Does that mean risk? Yes. And does he want them to get hurt? No, I assume not. But he still has to lead them into the battle because you can't win the war otherwise. Well, our Lord knew what it was like to be led by the Holy Spirit into the desert to be tempted, and he knows how difficult that is. And he teaches us to pray that we not be led by God. You know, and it's asking God the Father, lead us not into temptation, because he may lead us into battle against wickedness and the evil one. And it's not fun. It's the difference between battle veterans, when they hear about a battle coming up, versus new recruits, people who have not been in combat are often a bit more romantic about how glorious the battle will be. The guys who have been in combat are well aware of how nasty it can be, and they would rather not go into battle, but they'll do it anyway if they have to. But they are aware of how difficult battle is, and they prefer not to go to battle. They prefer over civilians, for instance, to have a peaceful resolution to problems. But when the battle's necessary, they'll accept orders to go into it. That's why Christ, who was already had been engaged in spiritual combat, knew that this is not something you take on lightly. But of course, if you're led into it, you have to go, but you pray that it not happen. Does that help, Peter?
8: I'll have to reflect on it, but okay.
0: I
8: appreciate it very much.
0: And like I say, the Greek is very clear. It's lead us not into temptation.
1: Same with et ne nos inducas in tentationem. Same thing.
0: Yep. Saint Jerome was pretty good with Greek. Remember, Saint Jerome learned Greek from Greek speakers. You know, he went to the eastern part of the empire, as a matter of fact, spent some time in Constantinople, and he learned Greek from Greek speakers.
1: Straight ahead, we'll talk to Anne, Clint, Marie, Anne, and Sonia. Do you still have time to get your phone call in to talk to Father Mitch? 833-288-3986. It's Open Line Wednesday with Father Mitch Pacwa.
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12: The value of Sacred Heart Radio is it is a way that people receive official communication of the Church. You know, we can only do so much as priests, as bishops, preaching from the pulpit at Mass, letters from the diocese. And I think the value of the radio is someone turns it on, they listen, then they come across something else. There's another show, there's another topic, there's another question that people phone in. And it is a great way for people to be informed about the issues of the day and how one lives our faith. So there's great value, Sacred Heart Radio, and its ability to proclaim, in a sense from the mountaintop, the light of Christ. And I encourage our lay faithful to listen and to learn, because an informed Catholic is able to navigate as best as possible, with God's grace and humility, the complexity of living our faith today in an increasingly secular age.
13: God our Father, you call each of us to use our gifts in the body of Christ. Inspire your people with desire to know you, the grace to understand your will, and with the strength of the Holy Spirit, the courage to respond with love and freedom. Send workers into your great harvest, so that the gospel is preached, the poor are served with love, the suffering are comforted, and your people are strengthened by the sacraments. We ask this through Christ our Lord. Amen.
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1: Here's another great EWTN radio affiliate celebrating an anniversary this week. It's Hope and Truth Radio. They've been serving Concord, New Hampshire for 12 years. Congratulations to Father Father Ray Ball, Mike Bellino and their team at Hope and Truth Radio from all of us here at EWTN. Father Mitch, kind of following up from our last call, we have a text from Ann in Covington, Kentucky, who's listening on the EWTN app, and she said, when I've prayed the Lord's Prayer with Protestants, they always end the prayer with, for the kingdom, the power, and the glory are yours now and forever. That's not what Jesus told us to pray. We do pray those words later in the Mass, though. Have those words been a part of the Mass since the early church fathers? Is it a holdover from the Reformation?
0: No, thank you very much. That prayer is from the liturgy. It appears in the Byzantine Divine Liturgy, in the Oriental churches like the Maronites and others, the Syriac. It's throughout the liturgies that they sing. It's a doxology, like praying the Gloria at the end of a psalm. This is a doxology, a prayer of praising God. And this was actually imported from the liturgy into the manuscript that the Protestants were using at the time of the Reformation. Just to give a little background, the city of Constantinople fell to the Turks, mostly due to treachery, when some Germans helped the Turks cast this enormous cannon that blew down the walls of Constantinople. And they took it. Well, lots and lots of monks and other leaders fled Constantinople, and they took some of the things most precious to them, manuscripts. And they brought those manuscripts with them to Italy to escape from the Turkish invasion. And among them was a 12th century manuscript of the New Testament. And when that came there, it was used by people at the time of the Renaissance to have a more a better quality text of the Bible. But they needed more manuscripts to compare, and they didn't realize that that manuscript was as recent as it actually is. It's, you know, only 12th century. And, you know, they're only a 16th century, 15th and 16th century. So it's just a few hundred years old, but they didn't realize that. In fact, the last couple pages of the Book of Revelation had been torn off during transit. And so that was used in translating the Bible during the Reformation. And you also had it used by the Catholics. Everybody was using it. But the Catholics also corrected it with the Latin translation known as the Vulgate that St. Jerome had done, because the Vulgate was a much earlier translation. It was done in the 4th century. So that was an addition. Most likely what most people think is the monk who had been copying this back in the 12th century he was so accustomed to hearing the doxology, he just wrote it in there. But it's not in the older manuscripts, of which, keep in mind, we have about 5,000 manuscripts of the New Testament. It's really remarkable.
1: 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Ann is listening on the EWTN app today. Ann, thanks for holding. You're on with Father Mitch.
14: Hello, Father Mitch.
0: Yes, what can we do for you, Ann?
14: I just wanted to know, I'm enjoying the series, Tradition and Scripture. I'm loving every minute of it.
0: Oh, good. Thank you. Thank you. I'm enjoying it, too.
14: Good. We're having a ball.
0: Good.
14: Jeremiah in 2 Maccabees 2:7, mm-hmm. Jeremiah had buried the Ark of the Covenant.
0: Yes.
14: And then the next thing we see, the Ark is in Revelation 11:19.
0: Yes.
14: So when we celebrate the Assumption of Mary in August the 15th, is that like the second Assumption of the Ark?
0: Well, it's, if you remember how I was describing in the Tuesday show, that the Ark of the Covenant is a symbol of the Blessed Virgin Mary, because she carried Jesus Christ, God made man, who is the new covenant. Christ is the new covenant. He personifies the new covenant. But he was born in her womb for 9 months. So the ark is a symbol of the Blessed Mother, or prefigurement, a typology of the Blessed Mother, while the tablets of the Old Covenant are prefigurement of Christ, the Word made flesh, who is the new covenant and calls himself that at the institution of the first Mass. So it'd be better to see this as a prefigurement, that just as the old ark had been buried by the prophet Jeremiah, but then we see it, as you say, in Revelation chapter 11, verse 19, and we see it immediately. It's the verse before John has a vision of the woman clothed with the sun, with the moon under her feet, and 12 stars over her head. Right before seeing that vision of the woman who gives birth to the man, to the boy child, who will shepherd the nations with an iron rod, clearly a reference to Christ, and therefore this is his mother. As we see that reference to the heavenly ark when he sees that heavenly vision of the Blessed Mother. So this is meant to be a prefigurement of her assumption. And that's the way we look at it. That was why I talked about how when the cloud overshadowed the ark at the dedication of the meeting tent in Exodus chapter 40, and also in the dedication of Solomon's temple, the cloud overshadowed the Ark of the Covenant in 1 Kings 8. So also the Holy Spirit overshadowed the Blessed Virgin Mary so Christ could be conceived in her. This is a series of typologies of the Blessed Mother, and it comes back to be a typology of her assumption into heaven with the ark being seen in heaven. Does that help?
14: Oh, yes, Rod. I love it. I love it.
0: Good. I'm glad to be of help, Dan.
1: God bless you, and we appreciate the phone call today.
0: Call back.
1: 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Clint, you're on with Father Mitch.
15: Good afternoon, Father Mitch. I was wondering if you could, you were the first caller discussing the Bible and the books of the Bible. Mm-hmm. I was wondering if you could shed light on what the Ethiopian Bible is.
0: Yeah, the Ethiopian Church, the Ethiopian Orthodox Church, is closely allied with the Coptic Orthodox Church of Egypt, and their liturgies, you know, are parent to offspring liturgies. But as you can imagine, Ethiopia is not an easy place to get to. As in ancient times, now you can fly there, no problem, but that you couldn't get over there. And as the rest of the church, East and West, was discussing the canon and coming to agreement on the canon, the Ethiopians were left out of the discussion. They were just too far away. And again, I can't emphasize to you how difficult. Yes, it's down the Nile, or up the Nile, actually. It's up the Nile quite a bit. But there are a series of different cataracts that ships can't, even to this day, they can't sail up the Nile all the way. You can take a ship as far as Aswan, but then the cataracts are block the next stage. You have to take another, and then there, I think there are three places where there are these cataracts under granite. You can't clear them out. I thought, well, you know, modern engineer can clear it out. No, not really. It's not going to happen. So they did not participate in the conversation, and they continue to have a couple books, like the Book of Jubilees. They continue to use that in their liturgy, though everybody else rejected it. We saw the same thing going on with the Jacobite Church in Syria. They included the Gospel of Peter for a while, but eventually they were, again, in better communication, and they saw what everybody else was saying, so they rejected the Gospel of Peter. But the Ethiopian Church kept their own canon, and they still have it to this day, except the Catholic Ethiopian Church. So there's an Orthodox Ethiopian Church, and there's the Ethiopian Catholic Church, and they have the same canon that we do.
1: Marie is up next, a first-time caller in the great state of Nebraska, listening on the EWTN app. Marie, you're on with Father Mitch.
16: Hello, Father Mitch. Yeah. My question is a lot different than those last ones, but I have been noticing in my reading with the Magnificat or the Word Among Us or whatever, that there's a lot of mention of thoughts of the heart. Mm-hmm. And the necessity of, you know, having good thoughts. Mm-hmm. And, of course, some of those things, you know, they just pop in. I have a problem with judgmental thoughts, which I press down, but they still come up there.
0: Sure.
16: And I was wondering how that fits in with salvation, and what's the necessity in that area. And I don't want to be scrupulous, but I want to get this right.
0: Sure, sure.
16: You know, I'm a regular Mass attendee and all of that, but this has really been bothering me a lot.
0: Okay, a couple things. First of all, what you are describing of these judgmental thoughts popping into your head is more of a temptation than giving your will over to the judgment. It's not as if you're saying, you know, that person really is a jerk, you know, or whatever. You know, you're not doing that. You're saying these thoughts come to your mind, but you reject them, right?
16: Yes.
0: That is simply dealing with a question or a temptation. You have to give your will over to such a thought and say yes to it. And there is no sin in being tempted. The temptation, that's what we talking before. We want to pray, lead us not into temptation. It's not fun to be tempted with something like judgmental thoughts. People are tempted with all kinds of thoughts, greed, lust, judgment, all this. But those are not sins until you say, yes, that's right. I'm going to judge this person. I'm going to tell everybody else how bad they are. That's an act of your will. You just continue to fight the temptation. I'm going to give you a little clue, too, that I think is very helpful. When we are tempted in regard to other people, use that not as something that discourages you. The devil wants to use those temptations to discourage us. But instead, use that and say, oh, this is a good indication. I need to pray for this person. I'm tempted to judge them. That's how the devil would pervert my thoughts. But I instead am going to pray for them. And use every time you have those thoughts, that, oh, a reminder, it's like an alarm going off. Usually alarms in our clocks are not pleasant sounds. So you know, use this as an unpleasant alarm to say, oh, time to pray for this person. People who are tempted to pornography and lustful thoughts, same thing. If you're tempted to that, pray for the person you're feeling tempted with. Whether if it's greed or envy, any of those, use those temptations not as a sign of defeat, but as a call to pray for them. Does that help, Marie?
16: Yes, very much.
0: Good. Yeah, try that. I think it'll be very helpful to you.
1: You know, Father, we had the great privilege of being at the Shrine of Our Lady of Guadalupe in Mexico City on the anniversary a couple years ago. Mm-hmm. And you're just struck when you're in Mexico City, when we drove up to Puebla, you're just struck by the abject poverty that is so prevalent. And we lose sight of that in a lot of places here in America. We certainly have places that are impoverished in our own country, but it's not as prevalent as it is other places. And tonight you're going to have Father Jesse Escueda, who's going to talk about his dealings with really the poorest of the poor in Mexico.
0: Absolutely. That's the mission of his order, and also Mother Teresa's sisters and such, to deal with these very poor, neglected people. And he's doing wonderful work, and the fruit is really good. It'll be an exciting show because he's got great news about the good fruit coming there. And I would just add, Mexico is a classic example of what happens when corruption is taken for granted and the government helps the economy to go to pot because of corruption. That happens in parts of this country. People use government programs to steal money from the poor, and things get worse for them. It happens in Mexico a lot. Here is somebody who's stepping in to do something very good, and they're having great fruit in it.
1: That's EWTN Live tonight with Father Mitch Pacwa, 8 Eastern time, right here on EWTN Radio and Television. And keep it right here, coming up next on many of these EWTN stations. Beacon of Truth with Deacon Harold Burke-Sivers. Very special show today as Dr. Ralph Martin will be joining Deacon Harold, talking about his new book, The Coming Judgment, Are We Ready? Next up is Sonia in the great state of Washington, listening on KHSS Radio. Sonia, you're on with Father Mitch.
17: Hello. Thank you for the opportunity to ask a question.
0: Sure.
17: This past Sunday's readings included one from, I think, Matthew 22, in which a man invited people to a wedding feast for his son.
0: Yes.
17: When the original guests wouldn't come, he sent his servants to invite anyone they saw.
0: Yes, that was a recent gospel, I recall.
17: Yes. One person attending was not wearing the appropriate garment and was thrown out.
0: Yes.
17: My question is, why was the person blamed for not wearing the garment? I mean, maybe he couldn't afford one. Was the garment supplied by the host or something?
0: That's not stated. You know, I don't know the part of Washington you live in. I've been in some areas that are very, very poor in our country. And even when people are poor and the clothes may be worn very, very thin, poor people will oftentimes, they'll put on their Sunday best. Their Sunday best may cost a lot less than some people's T-shirts and shorts and stuff, but they will put on their absolute best to go to church. While some people who have money for really nice clothes will come to church looking like they just got off of the beach. And, you know, this is something that it's more along that lines. Even if you're poor, you come with your best garment and presumably one that you clean. You may have to clean it yourself. You may have to wash it and all. It doesn't have to be something really expensive, but it's your best. And this is especially understood in terms of Jewish ceremonies as well as Christian baptism. We, after somebody is baptized, we always put a white garment on them, right? As a symbol of putting on Christ. And in Jewish ritual washing at the mikvah, they would also put on a white garment. And it's a sign of, you know, being well prepared. May not be expensive, but it's your best. And that's what this guy has not done. He has not put on the wedding garment, which is Christ himself. And that's how the fathers treat this. Remember how St. Paul said, you have put on Christ in Galatians chapter 3. And this is what we are supposed to do. Again, that's the symbol of the baptismal garment. And this guy did not come prepared.
1: And how does that gospel reading end? Many are called, few are chosen.
0: Yes, so I heard one Protestant minister say, many are cold and a few are frozen.
1: Does that help, Sonia?
18: Yes, thank you.
1: You're very welcome. We appreciate the call today. Anne is up next in Quincy, Illinois, listening on Covenant Radio today. Anne, thank you for your perseverance. You're on with Father Mitch.
19: Father, quick question.
0: Yeah.
19: This morning at I went to Adoration this morning, and I was thinking about Fulton Sheen, and I was thinking about him traveling and whatever, and I thought, did he make that holy hour? Would we consider that the monstrance with the host in it? Could it have been before the tabernacle?
0: Yes.
19: Or could it have just been anywhere? And if we do that, do we get the same graces that we do from the host in the monstrance?
0: Yes, it's the presence of Christ. There were a lot. He talked about this. He said it was a challenge to find a place where he could make a holy hour, but he would go to where the Blessed Sacrament was reserved. Sometimes you have to go to a back part of a church and some of the cathedrals and such, but he would find that place and make that holy hour. So that before the Blessed Sacrament, he would take an effort to do that. And something we mentioned on one of my show yesterday, it was a question I received, if you have your cell phone, at EWTN's app, you can also view a live Eucharistic adoration. There's a camera on the Blessed Sacrament Eucharistic adoration. Also, EWTN Poland has the same, and it's 24/7, and you can go there. And
1: I was just at the site of the monstrance in Poland.
0: It's very beautiful,
1: spectacular.
0: Yeah, and so I would. So anybody can do that. Now, he couldn't do that in the old days, but we can. And it's the Blessed Sacrament exposed in the monstrance. Take a look at the one at the EWTN Poland. That's really distinctive. And so I would urge people to do that when they can't get to church or if they're homebound.
1: Does that help out, Anne?
19: Thank you.
1: You're very welcome. We appreciate the phone call today. And I think that, unfortunately, David in Georgia, Greg in Rhode Island have questions that are going to take a little more time than we have left to answer. Again, be sure to check out EWTN Live with Father Mitch Pacwa. That's tonight at 8 Eastern Time on EWTN Radio and EWTN Television. Father, would you leave us with a blessing?
0: Yeah, and Dave says, how do I stop elaborating in class? I don't know, because I haven't learned that skill myself. You're asking the wrong guy. Well, the Lord bless you all and keep you, the Father, the Son, and the Holy Spirit. Amen.
1: Amen. On behalf of our host, the very loquacious Father Mitch Pacwa, our producer Pedro Quiles, our call screener Matt Gubensky, and social media maven Mr. Michael McCall, I'm Jack Williams. Thanks so much for tuning in to EWTN's Open Line Wednesday. We're back at it tomorrow with the one and only Father Gerald Murray on Open Line Thursday. Until we get together then, have a great night and God bless.

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1: We'll celebrate the Feast of St. Teresa of Avila, Doctor of the Church. 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
7: This is EWTN Daily Saint, where each story reminds us that holiness is possible in every age. Pope St. Callistus I, a 3rd century pope and martyr, was born into difficult circumstances. He experienced hardship and imprisonment before his conversion to Christianity. As a deacon, he was entrusted with the administration of the Christian cemetery that bears his name today, the Catacombs of St. Callistus. Elected pope around the year 217, he guided the church during a time of theological disputes and persecution. He offered mercy and forgiveness to apostates and those who had committed serious sins but were contrite. He was falsely accused of being lenient with unrepentant sinners. His enemies supported an anti-pope to replace him. Refusing to leave, he navigated the schism and established his authority. Callistus was martyred during the persecution of Emperor Alexander Severus around the year 222. May the life of Pope St. Callistus inspire you to grow closer to Christ today. St. Callistus, pray for us. To sign up for the Daily Saint emails, please visit EWTN.com/Daily Saint.
8: 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Chesterton says we've lost the whole idea of repentance, especially in public things.
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11: This is Father Dermot Roach. Prayer moves mountains. 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It has a power to change hearts, to convert, to heal, and unite. In the name of the Father, and of the Son, and of the Holy Spirit, amen. Heavenly Father, author of life, hear our prayer to end the scourge and darkness of abortion. 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Touch the hearts considering abortion and help them to convert. Pour your healing balm on those affected by this tragedy and give them peace. Mary, Mother of God, intercede for us. Amen. In the name of the Father, and of the Son, and of the Holy Spirit. Amen.
12: In saying the Rosary, Mary invites us to join her on a journey through the life of Jesus. In it, the Holy Spirit asks us to imitate the faith and love of the Mother of our Savior. Because we say the rosary with our body and our spirit, it should touch us at every level of our being. It is no monotonous ritual, but a deeply contemplative Christian prayer. In the glorious mysteries, we contemplate the triumph of Jesus in his resurrection, the birth of the Church with the coming of the Holy Spirit, and how Jesus took his mother into heaven and crowned her as its queen. In the name of the Father, and of the Son, and of the Holy Spirit. I believe in God the Father Almighty, creator of heaven and earth, and in Jesus Christ, his only Son, our Lord, who was conceived by the Holy Spirit, born of the Virgin Mary, suffered under Pontius Pilate, was crucified, died, and was buried. He descended into hell. The third day he rose again from the dead. He ascended into heaven and sits at the right hand of God the Father Almighty, from whence he shall come to judge the living and the dead.
13: I believe in the Holy Spirit, the Holy Catholic Church, the communion of saints, the forgiveness of sins, the resurrection of the body, and life everlasting.
12: Our Father, who art in heaven, hallowed be thy name. Thy kingdom come, thy will be done on earth as it is in heaven.
13: Give us this day our daily bread, and forgive us our trespasses, as we forgive those who trespass against us. And lead us not into temptation, but deliver us from evil.
12: Hail Mary, full of grace, the Lord is with thee. Blessed art thou among women, and blessed is the fruit of thy womb, Jesus.
13: Holy Mary, Mother of God, pray for us sinners, now and at the hour of our death. Amen.
12: Hail Mary, full of grace, the Lord is with thee. Blessed art thou among women, and blessed is the fruit of thy womb, Jesus.
13: Holy Mary, Mother of God, pray for us sinners, now and at the hour of our death. Amen.
12: Hail Mary, full of grace, the Lord is with thee. Blessed art thou among women, and blessed is the fruit of thy womb, Jesus.
13: Holy Mary, Mother of God, pray for us sinners, now and at the hour of our death. Amen.
12: Glory be to the Father, and to the Son, and to the Holy Spirit.
13: As it was in the beginning, is now, and ever shall be, world without end. Amen.
12: The first glorious mystery, the resurrection of Jesus from the dead. If Christ be not risen from the dead, then our faith is in vain, St. Paul says. The resurrection of Jesus has changed everything for mankind. Our sorrow has been turned into joy, our darkness into light, our despair into hope. Jesus, we celebrate your victory over sin and death. May your resurrection fill us with the light of new life. Our Father, who art in heaven, hallowed be thy name. Thy kingdom come, thy will be done on earth as it is in heaven.
13: Give us this day our daily bread, and forgive us our trespasses, as we forgive those who trespass against us. And lead us not into temptation, but deliver us from evil.
12: Hail Mary, full of grace, the Lord is with thee. Blessed art thou among women, and blessed is the fruit of thy womb, Jesus.
13: Holy Mary, Mother of God, pray for us sinners, now and at the hour of our death. Amen.
12: Hail Mary, full of grace, the Lord is with thee. Blessed art thou among women, and blessed is the fruit of thy womb, Jesus.
13: Holy Mary, Mother of God, pray for us sinners, now and at the hour of our death. Amen.
12: Hail Mary, full of grace, the Lord is with thee. Blessed art thou among women, and blessed is the fruit of thy womb, Jesus.
13: Holy Mary, Mother of God, pray for us sinners, now and at the hour of our death. Amen.
12: Hail Mary, full of grace, the Lord is with thee. Blessed art thou among women, and blessed is the fruit of thy womb, Jesus.
13: Holy Mary, Mother of God, pray for us sinners, now and at the hour of our death. Amen.
12: Hail Mary, full of grace, the Lord is with thee. Blessed art thou among women, and blessed is the fruit of thy womb, Jesus.
13: Holy Mary, Mother of God, pray for us sinners, now and at the hour of our death. Amen.
12: Hail Mary, full of grace, the Lord is with thee. Blessed art thou among women, and blessed is the fruit of thy womb, Jesus.
13: Holy Mary, Mother of God, pray for us sinners, now and at the hour of our death. Amen.
12: Hail Mary, full of grace, the Lord is with thee. Blessed art thou among women, and blessed is the fruit of thy womb, Jesus.
13: Holy Mary, Mother of God, pray for us sinners, now and at the hour of our death. Amen.
12: Hail Mary, full of grace, the Lord is with thee. Blessed art thou among women, and blessed is the fruit of thy womb, Jesus.
13: Holy Mary, Mother of God,

0: Hail Mary, full of grace, the Lord is with thee. Blessed art thou among women, and blessed is the fruit of thy womb, Jesus.
1: Holy Mary, Mother of God, pray for us sinners, now and at the hour of our death. Amen.
0: Glory be to the Father, and to the Son, and to the Holy Spirit.
1: As it was in the beginning, is now.

0: Father who art in heaven, hallowed be thy name, thy kingdom come, thy will be done on earth as it is in heaven.
1: Give us this day our daily bread, and forgive us our trespasses, as we forgive those who trespass against us. And lead us not into temptation, but deliver us from evil.
0: Hail Mary, full of grace, the Lord is with thee. Blessed art thou among women, and blessed is the

0: Blessed art thou among women, and blessed is the fruit of thy womb, Jesus.
1: Holy Mary, Mother of God, pray for us sinners, now and at the hour of our death. Amen.
0: Hail Mary, full of grace, the Lord is with thee. Blessed art thou among women, and blessed is the fruit of thy womb, Jesus.
1: Holy Mary, Mother of God, pray for us sinners, now and at the hour of our death. Amen.
0: Hail Mary, full of grace, the Lord is with thee. Blessed art thou among women, and blessed is the fruit of thy womb, Jesus.
1: Holy Mary, Mother of God, pray for us sinners, now and at the hour of our death. Amen.
0: Hail Mary, full of grace, the Lord is with thee. Blessed art thou among women, and blessed is the fruit of thy womb, Jesus.
1: Holy Mary, Mother of God, pray for us sinners, now and at the hour of our death. Amen.
0: Hail Mary, full of grace, the Lord is with thee. Blessed art thou among women, and blessed is the fruit of thy womb, Jesus.
1: Holy Mary, Mother of God, pray for us sinners, now and at the hour of our death. Amen.
0: Hail Mary, full of grace, the Lord is with thee. Blessed art thou among women, and blessed is the fruit of thy womb, Jesus.
1: Holy Mary, Mother of God, pray for us sinners, now and at the hour of our death. Amen.
0: Hail Mary, full of grace, the Lord is with thee. Blessed art thou among women, and blessed is the fruit of thy womb, Jesus.
1: Holy Mary, Mother of God, pray for us sinners, now and at the hour of our death. Amen.
0: Hail Mary, full of grace, the Lord is with thee. Blessed art thou among women, and blessed is the fruit of thy womb, Jesus.
1: Holy Mary, Mother of God, pray for us sinners, now and at the hour of our death. Amen.
0: Hail Mary, full of grace, the Lord is with thee. Blessed art thou among women, and blessed is the fruit of thy womb, Jesus.
1: Holy Mary, Mother of God, pray for us sinners, now and at the hour of our death. Amen.
0: Glory be to the Father, and to the Son, and to the Holy Spirit.
1: As it was in the beginning, is now, and ever shall be, world without end. Amen.
0: O my Jesus, forgive us our sins, save us from the fires of hell, and lead all souls to heaven, especially those most in need of your mercy. The third glorious mystery, the descent of the Holy Spirit. Mary is present with the women when the Holy Spirit comes upon the apostles like tongues of fire. An ancient antiphon in the prayer of the church describes what happened. This is the day of Pentecost, alleluia. Today the Holy Spirit appeared to the disciples in the form of fire and gave them his special gifts. He sent them into the world to proclaim that whoever believes and is baptized will be saved. We pray that we may experience the fullness of our baptism through the power and gifts of the Holy Spirit. Our Father, who art in heaven, hallowed be thy name. Thy kingdom come, thy will be done on earth as it is in heaven.
1: Give us this day our daily bread, and forgive us our trespasses, as we forgive those who trespass against us. And lead us not into temptation, but deliver us from evil.
0: Hail Mary, full of grace, the Lord is with thee. Blessed art thou among women, and blessed is the fruit of thy womb, Jesus.
1: Holy Mary, Mother of God, pray for us sinners, now and at the hour of our death. Amen.
0: Hail Mary, full of grace, the Lord is with thee. Blessed art thou among women, and blessed is the fruit of thy womb, Jesus.
1: Holy Mary, Mother of God, pray for us sinners, now and at the hour of our death.
0: Hail Mary, full of grace, the Lord is with thee. Blessed art thou among women, and blessed is the fruit of thy womb, Jesus.
1: Holy Mary, Mother of God, pray for us sinners, now and at the hour of our death. Amen.
0: Hail Mary, full of grace, the Lord is with thee. Blessed art thou among women, and blessed is the fruit of thy womb, Jesus.
1: Holy Mary, Mother of God, pray for us sinners, now and at the hour of our death. Amen.
0: Hail Mary, full of grace, the Lord is with thee. Blessed art thou among women, and blessed is the fruit of thy womb, Jesus.
1: Holy Mary, Mother of God, pray for us sinners, now and at the hour of our death. Amen.
0: Hail Mary, full of grace, the Lord is with thee. Blessed art thou among women, and blessed is the fruit of thy womb, Jesus.
1: Holy Mary, Mother of God, pray for us sinners, now and at the hour of our death. Amen.
0: Hail Mary, full of grace, the Lord is with thee. Blessed art thou among women,

0: Blessed is the fruit of thy womb, Jesus.
1: Holy Mary, Mother of God, pray for us sinners, now and at the hour of our death. Amen.
0: Hail Mary, full of grace, the Lord is with thee. Blessed art thou among women, and blessed is the fruit of thy womb, Jesus.
1: Holy Mary, Mother of God, pray for us sinners, now and at the hour of our death. Amen.
0: Hail Mary, full of grace, the Lord is with thee. Blessed art thou among women, and blessed is the fruit of thy womb, Jesus.
1: Holy Mary, Mother of God, pray for us sinners, now and at the hour of our death. Amen.
0: Hail Mary, full of grace, the Lord is with thee. Blessed art thou among women, and blessed is the fruit of thy womb, Jesus.
1: Holy Mary, Mother of God, pray for us sinners, now and at the hour of our death. Amen.
0: Glory be to the Father, and to the Son, and to the Holy Spirit.
1: As it was in the beginning, is now, and ever shall be, world without end. Amen.
0: O my Jesus, forgive us our sins. Save us from the fires of hell. And lead all souls to heaven, especially those most in need of your mercy. The fourth glorious mystery, Mary is taken up into heaven. Mary offered God not only her soul, but her body as well. God needed it to fulfill his plan of salvation. For Jesus to become man, he had for 9 months to become inseparably one flesh with his mother. She is the flesh and blood of Jesus, the Holy One, whom the Lord will not allow to see corruption. So when her life is over, she is taken body and soul into heaven. Under her protective mantle, all Christians gather to form the church. May the prayers of this woman, clothed with the sun, bring Jesus to us and to the whole world. Our Father, who art in heaven, hallowed be thy name. Thy kingdom come, thy will be done on earth as it is in heaven.
1: Give us this day our daily bread, and forgive us our trespasses, as we forgive those who trespass against us. And lead us not into temptation, but deliver us from evil.
0: Hail Mary, full of grace, the Lord is with thee. Blessed art thou among women, and blessed is the fruit of thy womb, Jesus.
1: Holy Mary, Mother of God, pray for us sinners, now and at the hour of our death. Amen.
0: Hail Mary, full of grace, the Lord is with thee. Blessed art thou among women, and blessed is the fruit of thy womb, Jesus.
1: Holy Mary, Mother of God, pray for us sinners, now and at the hour of our death. Amen.
0: Hail Mary, full of grace, the Lord is with thee. Blessed art thou among women, and blessed is the fruit of thy womb, Jesus.
1: Holy Mary, Mother of God, pray for us sinners, now and at the hour of our death. Amen.
0: Hail Mary, full of grace, the Lord is with thee.

0: Mary, full of grace, the Lord is with thee. Blessed art thou among women, and blessed is the fruit of thy womb, Jesus.
1: Holy Mary, Mother of God, pray for us sinners, now and at the hour of our death. Amen.
0: Hail Mary, full of grace, the Lord is with thee. Blessed art thou among women, and blessed is the fruit of thy womb, Jesus.
1: Holy Mary, Mother of God, pray for us sinners, now and at the hour of our death. Amen.
0: Hail Mary, full of grace, the Lord is with thee. Blessed art thou among women, and blessed is the fruit of thy womb, Jesus.
1: Holy Mary, Mother of God, pray for us sinners, now and at the hour of our death. Amen.
0: Hail Mary, full of grace, the Lord is with thee. Blessed art thou among women, and blessed is the fruit of thy womb, Jesus.
1: Holy Mary, Mother of God, pray for us sinners, now and at the hour of our death. Amen.
0: Hail Mary, full of grace, the Lord is with thee. Blessed art thou among women, and blessed is the fruit of thy womb, Jesus.
1: Holy Mary, Mother of God, pray for us sinners, now and at the hour of our death. Amen.
0: Hail Mary, full of grace, the Lord is with thee. Blessed art thou among women, and blessed is the fruit of thy womb, Jesus.
1: Holy Mary, Mother of God, pray for us sinners, now and at the hour of our death. Amen.
0: Glory be to the Father, and to the Son, and to the Holy Spirit.
1: As it was in the beginning, is now, and ever shall be, world without end. Amen.
0: O my Jesus, forgive us our sins, save us from the fires of hell, and lead all souls to heaven, especially those most in need of your mercy. The fifth glorious mystery, the coronation of Mary in heaven. Mary's whole life was veiled in a mystery of faith. Even her son will not lift this veil when she is blessed by a woman in the crowd. Blessed are those who hear the word of God and keep it, he says. Now Jesus lifts the veil, and brightness streams from Mary's crown to light up all the hidden years of washing, cooking, sewing, sweeping, caring for her own, and dealing with her neighbors. It was all for Jesus. In her, Jesus has raised up the lowly. From being looked on as of no importance, she is now Queen of Heaven. Lord, may our insignificant lives and our quiet and hidden service of you form a bright crown for us in glory. Our Father who art in heaven, hallowed be thy name. Thy kingdom come, thy will be done on earth as it is in heaven.
1: Give us this day our daily bread, and forgive us our trespasses, as we forgive those who trespass against us. And lead us not into temptation, but deliver us from evil.
0: Hail Mary, full of grace, the Lord is with thee. Blessed art thou among women, and blessed is the fruit of thy womb, Jesus.
1: Holy Mary, Mother of God, pray for us sinners, now and at the hour of our death. Amen.
0: Hail Mary, full of grace, the Lord is with thee. Blessed art thou among women, and blessed is the fruit of thy womb, Jesus.
1: Holy Mary, Mother of God, pray for us sinners, now and at the hour of our death. Amen.
0: Hail Mary, full of grace, the Lord is with thee. Blessed art thou among women, and blessed is the fruit of thy womb, Jesus.
1: Holy Mary, Mother of God, pray for us sinners, now and at the hour of our death. Amen.
0: Hail Mary, full of grace, the Lord is with thee. Blessed art thou among women, and blessed is the fruit of thy womb, Jesus.
1: Holy Mary, Mother of God, pray for us sinners, now and at the hour of our death. Amen.
0: Hail Mary, full of grace, the Lord is with thee. Blessed art thou among women, and blessed is the fruit of thy womb, Jesus.
1: Holy Mary, Mother of God, pray for us sinners, now and at the hour of our death. Amen.
0: Hail Mary, full of grace, the Lord is with thee. Blessed art thou among women, and blessed is the fruit of thy womb, Jesus.
1: Holy Mary, Mother of God, pray for us sinners, now and at the hour of our death. Amen.
0: Hail Mary, full of grace, the Lord is with thee. Blessed art thou among women, and blessed is the fruit of thy womb, Jesus.
1: Holy Mary, Mother of God, pray for us sinners, now and at the hour of our death. Amen.
0: Hail Mary, full of grace, the Lord is with thee. Blessed art thou among women, and blessed is the fruit of thy womb, Jesus.
1: Holy Mary, Mother of God, pray for us sinners, now and at the hour of our death. Amen.
0: Hail Mary, full of grace, the Lord is with thee. Blessed art thou among women, and blessed is the fruit of thy womb, Jesus.
1: Holy Mary, Mother of God, pray for us sinners, now and at the hour of our death.
0: Hail Mary, full of grace, the Lord is with thee. Blessed art thou among women, and blessed is the fruit of thy womb, Jesus.
1: Holy Mary, Mother of God, pray for us sinners, now and at the hour of our death. Amen.
0: Glory be to the Father, and to the Son, and to the Holy Spirit.
1: As it was in the beginning, is now, and ever shall be, world without end. Amen.
0: O my Jesus, forgive us our sins, save us from the fires of hell, and lead all souls to heaven, especially those most in need of your mercy. Hail, Holy Queen, Mother of Mercy, hail our life, our sweetness, and our hope. To thee do we cry, poor banished children of Eve. To thee do we send up our sighs, mourning and weeping in this valley of tears. Turn then, most gracious Advocate, thine eyes of mercy toward us, and after this our exile, show unto us the blessed fruit of thy womb, Jesus. O clement, O loving, O sweet Virgin Mary, pray for us, O Holy Mother of God,
1: that we may be made worthy of the promises of Christ.
0: Let us pray. O God, whose only begotten Son, by his life, death, and resurrection, has purchased for us the rewards of eternal life, grant, we beseech thee, that meditating on these mysteries in the most holy rosary of the Blessed Virgin Mary, we may imitate what they contain and obtain what they promise, through the same Christ our Lord.

0: The Chaplet of Divine Mercy.
1: In the name of the Father, and of the Son, and of the Holy Spirit. Amen.
2: You expired, Jesus, but the source of life gushed forth for souls, and the ocean of mercy opened up for the whole world. O fount of life, unfathomable divine mercy, envelop the whole world and empty yourself out upon us.
0: O blood and water, which gush forth from the heart of Jesus as a fountain of mercy for us, I trust in you. O blood and water, which gush forth from the heart of Jesus as a fountain of mercy for us, I trust in you. O blood and water, which gush forth from the heart of Jesus as a fountain of mercy for us, I trust in you.
2: Our Father, who art in heaven, hallowed be thy name. Thy kingdom come. Thy will be done on earth as it is in heaven.
0: Give us this day our daily bread, and forgive us our trespasses, as we forgive those who trespass against us. And lead us not into temptation, but deliver us from evil. Amen.
2: Hail Mary, full of grace, the Lord is with you. Blessed are you among women, and blessed is the fruit of your womb, Jesus.
0: Holy Mary, Mother of God, pray for us sinners now and at the hour of our death. Amen.
2: I believe in God, the Father Almighty, creator of heaven and earth, and in Jesus Christ, his only Son, our Lord, who was conceived by the Holy Spirit, born of the Virgin Mary, suffered under Pontius Pilate, was crucified, died, and was buried. He descended into hell. On the third day, he rose again from the dead. He ascended into heaven and is seated at the right hand of God, the Father Almighty. From there, he will come to judge the living and the dead.
0: I believe in the Holy Spirit, the Holy Catholic Church, the communion of saints, the forgiveness of sins, the resurrection of the body, and life everlasting. Amen.
2: Eternal Father, I offer you the body and blood, soul and divinity of your dearly beloved Son, our Lord Jesus Christ, in atonement for our sins and those of the whole world. For the sake of his sorrowful passion,
0: have mercy on us and on the whole world.
2: For the sake of his sorrowful passion,
0: have mercy on us and on the whole world.
2: For the sake of his sorrowful passion,
0: have mercy on us and on the whole world.
2: For the sake of his sorrowful passion,
0: have mercy on us and on the whole world.
2: For the sake of his sorrowful passion,
0: have mercy on us and on the whole world.
2: For the sake of his sorrowful passion,
0: have mercy on us and on the whole world.
2: For the sake of his sorrowful passion,
0: have mercy on us and on the whole world.
2: For the sake of his sorrowful passion,
0: have mercy on us and on the whole world.
2: For the sake of his sorrowful passion,
0: have mercy on us and on the whole world.
2: For the sake of his sorrowful passion,
0: have mercy on us and on the whole world.
2: Eternal Father, I offer you the body and blood, soul and divinity of your dearly beloved Son, our Lord Jesus Christ, in atonement for our sins and those of the whole world. For the sake of his sorrowful passion,
0: have mercy on us and on the whole world.
2: For the sake of his sorrowful passion,
0: have mercy on us and on the whole world.
2: For the sake of his sorrowful passion,
0: have mercy on us and on the whole world.
2: For the sake of his sorrowful passion,
0: have mercy on us and on the whole world.
2: For the sake of his sorrowful passion,
0: have mercy on us and on the whole world.
2: For the sake of his sorrowful passion,
0: have mercy on us and on the whole world.
2: For the sake of his sorrowful passion,
0: have mercy on us and on the whole world.
2: For the sake of his sorrowful passion,
0: have mercy on us and on the whole world.
2: For the sake of his sorrowful passion,
0: have mercy on us and on the whole world.
2: For the sake of his sorrowful passion,
0: have mercy on us and on the whole world.
2: Eternal Father, I offer you the body and blood, soul and divinity of your dearly beloved Son, our Lord Jesus Christ, in atonement for our sins and those of the whole world. For the sake of his sorrowful passion,
0: have mercy on us and on the whole world.
2: For the sake of his sorrowful passion,
0: have mercy on us and on the whole world.
2: For the sake of his sorrowful passion,
0: have mercy on us and on the whole world.
2: For the sake of his sorrowful passion,
0: have mercy on us and on the whole world.
2: For the sake of his sorrowful passion,
0: have mercy on us and on the whole world.
2: For the sake of his sorrowful passion,
0: have mercy on us and on the whole world.
2: For the sake of his sorrowful passion,
0: have mercy on us and on the whole world.
2: For the sake of his sorrowful passion,
0: have mercy on us and on the whole world.
2: For the sake of his sorrowful passion,
0: have mercy on us and on the whole world.
2: For the sake of his sorrowful passion,
0: have mercy on us and on the whole world.
2: Eternal Father, I offer you the body and blood, soul, and divinity of your dearly beloved Son, our Lord Jesus Christ, in atonement for our sins and those of the whole world. For the sake of his sorrowful passion,
0: have mercy on us and on the whole world.
2: For the sake of his sorrowful passion,
0: have mercy on us and on the whole world.
2: For the sake of his sorrowful passion,
0: have mercy on us and on the whole world.
2: For the sake of his sorrowful passion,
0: have mercy on us and on the whole world.
2: For the sake of his sorrowful passion,
0: have mercy on us and on the whole world.
2: For the sake of his sorrowful passion,
0: have mercy on us and on the whole world.
2: For the sake of his sorrowful passion,
0: have mercy on us and on the whole world.
2: For the sake of his sorrowful passion,
0: have mercy on us and on the whole world.
2: For the sake of his sorrowful passion,
0: have mercy on us and on the whole world.
2: For the sake of his sorrowful passion,
0: have mercy on us and on the whole world.
2: Eternal Father, I offer you the body and blood, soul and divinity of your dearly beloved Son, our Lord Jesus Christ, in atonement for our sins and those of the whole world. For the sake of his sorrowful passion,
0: have mercy on us and on the whole world.
2: For the sake of his sorrowful passion,
0: have mercy on us and on the whole world.
2: For the sake of his sorrowful passion,
0: have mercy on us and on the whole world.
2: For the sake of his sorrowful passion,
0: have mercy on us and on the whole world.
2: For the sake of his sorrowful passion,
0: have mercy on us and on the whole world.
2: For the sake of his sorrowful passion,
0: have mercy on us and on the whole world.
2: For the sake of his sorrowful passion,
0: have mercy on us and on the whole world.
2: For the sake of his sorrowful passion,
0: have mercy on us and on the whole world.
2: For the sake of his sorrowful passion,
0: have mercy on us and on the whole world.
2: For the sake of his sorrowful passion,
0: have mercy on us and on the whole world. Holy God,
2: holy mighty one,
0: holy immortal one, have mercy on us and on the whole world. Holy God,
2: holy mighty one,
0: holy immortal one,
2: have mercy on us and on the whole world.
0: Holy God,
2: holy mighty one,
0: holy immortal one,
2: have mercy on us and on the whole world. Eternal God, in whom mercy is endless and the treasury of compassion inexhaustible, look kindly upon us and increase your mercy in us, that in difficult moments we might not despair nor become despondent, but with great confidence submit ourselves to your holy will, which is love and mercy itself.
1: In the name of the Father, and of the Son, and of the Holy Spirit. Amen.
3: Thank you for praying along with us. We now join our regular program already in progress.
4: That bass is,
5: I love the tone. You're right. Love the tone of that bass. Yeah, just as long as you just got your funk on. You
4: know, I know.
5: That's it.
4: I was re-listening to, I hadn't listened to it in years, but re-listening to the first album from Power Station.
5: Oh, yes.
4: And, of course, you know, it's got Simon Le Bon, or not Le Bon, where's my brain? Rhodes, from Duran Duran.
5: Yes,
4: My brain just left me. Anyway, and he's amazing anyway, but to hear him in that setting, because Duran Duran was more new wave, Power Station was more rock, but yet the implementation of like 1-4-5 progressions of music and just some of the simplicity of the solos, but how it just stands out in the mix is some of my favorite.
5: Yeah, yeah, some like it hot. Good songs on Power Station, man. Yeah. Just have a Power Station reunion, that'd be fun. I'd go see that.
4: Oh, yeah. Well, I mean, we don't have Robert anymore, so I don't know who they would get
5: to
4: sing.
5: Right. Yeah, that's right. That's right. Do you play an instrument at all, Dr. Martin?
6: I'm still here.
4: Do you
5: play an instrument at all?
6: What's that?
5: Do you play any music, an instrument, like guitar or something? Or?
6: I had to take piano lessons as a boy, but I'm not musically gifted. One of my real hopes for heaven is that I'll finally be able to join the heavenly choir and they won't throw me out, really.
5: Yeah.
6: Nice. I have this great desire to praise the Lord in song, but when I'm next to my kids at church, they say, Dad, you better be quiet. You're not on key, you know. So I have a big defect in music ability and be able to sing. I'm just hoping that heaven kind of heals that, and so I can really sing at the top of my lungs and be on key and all that, you know.
4: That's why we all sing in the car, because no one can judge us.
5: That's right. Well, yeah, I think you sing in a different key, not so much with your voice, but with the work that you're doing for the Lord and his vineyard. Mm-hmm. You know, I think that sings loudly and clearly, just like this book that we're talking about today, The Coming Judgment, Are We Ready? I'm Deacon Harold Brick, series listening to the Beacon of Truth, and our very special guest today is Dr. Ralph Martin, no stranger to the EW10 family. He's been on EW10 for decades, founder of one of the great evangelization apostolates ever in Renewal Ministries. And he's here to talk to us again about his great new book, The Coming Judgment. If you have questions about The Coming Judgment, if you're afraid of Jesus coming back, if you want to talk about the last four things, death, judgment, heaven, or hell, you've got the perfect person to talk to. And if you want to get a copy of this great new book, which I'm sure is available at the EW10 catalog, The Coming Judgment, Are We Ready? Dr. Ralph Martin's our guest. Give us a call. 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
5: All right, my friends, Dr. Ralph Martin is our very special guest today, talking about his great new book, The Coming Judgment, Are We Ready? You know, here's the thing. Death is a reality for every single person. I mean, the people say, well, there's only two things certain in life, death and taxes. Well, the thing is, you don't have to pay your taxes, but you go and die. I mean, every single person is going to meet death. So so I love this, that Dr. Martin is helping us to get ready for that moment. That we don't have, if we're living in the Lord, then we don't have to be afraid. If we're living our Catholic faith, cooperating with the grace of the sacraments, uniting ourselves to the Lord and the teachings of the church, then we will be ready. And the thing is, we don't have to worry about the end of the world, because Jesus is very clear. No one knows the day or the hour. We have to worry about the end of our world. And we don't know when that's going to be. So we always have to be ready. So I'm so thankful to Dr. Martin for this book. And we'd love to hear from you. Give us a call. 833-288-EW10. You want to talk about The Coming Judgment and the last four things? Death, judgment, heaven, and hell. 833-288-3986. So, Dr. Mike, do you want to make a quick comment before we head to the phones?
6: Well, you know, death is an awful thing, and there's a reason why people, humanly speaking, are afraid of it. It's the deterioration of our bodies. It's the cessation of our systems that keep us alive. It could involve much pain, much deterioration, much humiliation. And death, at root, is a punishment for rebellion against God. You know, what the Lord said to our first parents in the garden, hey, it's all yours. Just don't do this. And if you do it, you're going to die. I don't want you to die, you know? So they did it, and death came into the world. And another place in Scripture says it's through the envy of the devil that death came into the world. The devil tempted human beings to disobey God. He promised them that they actually would be gods if they did that. It was a horrible lie, and they became subject to death. So death, let's face it, people don't want to face it, but let's face it, it's a punishment. It's not a good thing. But the most amazing thing happened, that Jesus Christ was willing to become fully united with us as a human being and undergo even death, even the pain of the crucifixion, even being buried in a grave, so that death has to be ended as a punishment, but death can now be transformed into a doorway into heaven. So the amazing thing is, if we are willing to die and rise with Jesus in the holy sacrament of baptism, something fundamentally has changed in us, and the same Spirit that rose Jesus from the dead is now living in us, and we will be raised from the dead too into resurrection glory. So for a Christian, we don't have to be afraid of death. Like Teresa of Lisieux said, you know, I'm not really afraid of dying, but I've never done it before, so I'm a little scared about what it's going to feel like, what it's going to look like. That's normal. But we know as Christians, for us, death is victory. We've run the race. It's over. We're about to hear from the Lord. Well done, good and faithful servant. And even if by the time we die, there hasn't been the full transformation and purification of our soul that's necessary to see God face to face, God in his mercy and his love is going to complete the purification. You know, sometimes we talk about the poor souls in purgatory. Let's not forget that the poor souls in purgatory are saved. You know, what it means to be in purgatory is you've made it, you're saved. So I want to talk sometimes about the happy souls in purgatory. Hey, brother, we made it. Yes, and God's going to now kind of complete the work of purification. So we're going to be able to see him face to face. So it's just a wonderful thing to die in the Lord. Doesn't mean that he's going to take away the pain or suffering necessarily, but he's conquered death. And death for a Christian is different. We know what's on the other side of death. Not punishment, not condemnation, but reward and happiness.
5: All right. Amen. Dr. Ralph Martin is our very special guest today, talking about his great new book, The Coming Judgment, Are We Ready? And would love to hear from you if you have questions about the last judgment, you know, the last four things, death, judgment, heaven, and hell. And how can we get ourselves ready to meet Jesus? Would love to hear from you. Give us a call today, 833-288-EWTN. That's 833-288-3986. Nicole is calling from Stuart, Florida, listening on Sirius XM 130. Nicole, welcome to Beacon of Truth.
7: Hi.
5: Hello. Great to hear from you.
7: Hello. Can you hear me?
5: Yes.
7: Okay. I'm right here. You want me to ask the question?
5: Yes, please.
7: Okay, so in the end times, I heard a long time ago from like maybe one person that they think the end times is kind of backwards, going to back to the like Sodom and Gomorrah or what's going on in the world today, and then we'll come back in the days of Noah. So like, do you believe it's reversed? And if it is, like where we are at that in the end times, block that kind of makes, like, if you were to read Tribulations and the way it's going, does it pinpoint it going backwards, like from the Old Testament, from how it started to where Jesus came, and now has it gone backwards from Jesus coming to his second coming?
5: Does that make sense to you, Dr. Martin?
6: Well, I would say Jesus did say, when he comes again, it's going to be like it was in the days of Noah. And he particularly pointed out people are going to be going on with business as usual, buying, selling, marrying, giving in marriage, you know, and it's going to be life as normal because people aren't paying attention to the prophetic warnings. Noah was God's mercy. He's saying building an ark. He was trying to tell them condemnation, destruction, punishment is coming for wickedness. Get ready. And people ignored him, so they're swept away in the flood. But Jesus wasn't saying we're going back to those times, or even in the punishment of Sodom and Gomorrah. He did say the cities he was preaching in, if the miracles that he was doing in Capernaum and other places had been done in Sodom and Gomorrah, they would have repented. But he's saying it's going to be worse for these cities on the day of judgment because there was more than a prophet there. It was God's only son who was appealing to them with immeasurable love and mercy and incredible signs and wonders. But I would say the best way of looking at it is the way that St. Paul tells us to look at it in 2 Thessalonians chapter 2, where he says, don't be alarmed by so-called prophecies saying the Lord is just about to come. Like Deacon Harold said earlier, we don't know the day or the hour. But Jesus and the apostles do say there's some things that need to happen before the Lord returns. And what Paul says in 2 Thessalonians chapter 2 is the Lord will not come until, first of all, there's a great apostasy. Now, what's an apostasy? An apostasy isn't something that pagans do. It's something that Christians do. It's the turning away from faith on the part of those who once had it. Unfortunately, we are living in the midst of a great apostasy. whether it's the great apostasy or not, we'll only know if the Lord comes again soon. But we're living in a time where vast numbers of baptized Catholics, huge countrywide populations of traditionally Catholic and Christian nations, are vigorously avoiding the faith, absconding from the faith, objecting to it, rebelling from it. You know, yes, there's signs of new life in some of these countries, but in France, maybe 3% of people go to church on Sunday who are nominally Catholics. That's not good. That's the fruit of a vast apostasy. The second thing that Paul says needs to happen before the Lord returns is there's a certain thing that's restraining lawlessness and evil on the earth, and that restrainer, just before the Lord returns, will be removed, and we'll see sort of unfettered demonic manifestations. We'll see unrestrained evil unfolding itself. Quite honestly, we're seeing something like that. We're seeing all kinds of restraints on evil being removed from our laws, being removed from our culture, being removed from our nations. And we're seeing now like an acceleration of it. You know, in Belgium now, they're euthanizing teenagers who feel depressed. Well, teenagers that feel depressed need help. They don't need to be killed. Yeah. The same thing in Canada. There's just a massive movement to encourage people to be killed. There's a priest who went in for a hip replacement recently in Canada, and the doctors tried to talk him into assisted suicide. And then the incredible killing of babies in the womb, like all restraints on that have been taken off in many parts of the world. So are we in a time, are those two signs being fulfilled? Well, they're certainly being fulfilled, whether they're being fulfilled in the measure that Paul's talking about, in the measure that we will see just before the Lord returns, I don't know. We'll only see when that happens. The good news is that when things couldn't get any worse, the Lord's going to appear and settle it all.
5: All right. Nicole, I hope that helped.
7: Yeah, one more thing, if you don't mind. My step, is that okay or no?
5: Yeah, go ahead.
7: My stepson got paralyzed at 32 years old, and he wants to do the suicide. He says he's in so much pain, and I'm going to see him right now. I think going to, divorce, unfortunately, and whatever, but I still care for him, but he's very bitter, and was wondering any words of advice to maybe get him to change his mind.
5: Yeah, Dr. Martin?
6: Well, we should be terribly concerned about people's salvation. And we knew that suicide in itself is a gravely evil thing. It doesn't mean that there couldn't be significant mitigation because of mental illness. Only God can judge the culpability of a particular person. But certainly, it's not a happy thing for anybody to take their own life, and certainly trying to encourage them not to do that and showing them where life and hope can exist in a relationship with the Lord, or even just showing them your love is a wonderful thing to do. And also pray, just praying that the Lord rescues him, praying that the Lord delivers him from the pain or the hopelessness that he's experiencing right now. Absolutely, you should do all you can to help that young man.
7: Thank you.
5: All right, you're most welcome. Thank you, Nicole. And we'd love to hear from you. Dr. Ralph Martin is our very special guest talking about his great new book, The Coming Judgment, Are We Ready? You have a question about the last four things, death, judgment, heaven, and hell? Are you wondering if you're going to be prepared to meet Jesus? Or how could we can prepare to meet Jesus? We'd love to hear from you today. Give us a call, 833-288-EWTN. That's 833-288-3986. Gabe is calling from Cleveland, Ohio, listening on The Rock. 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
8: Hello, my beloved Deacon Blues, my brother in Christ Jesus. I want to thank Dr. Ralph Martin personally for writing this book. I feel like it's just for me personally because I am so in need of it. I just want to say, I want to ask a question about what it means for us as Catholics to remember our death, and how can we live that out? And then I just wanted to also ask,
7: how do we reach? Just like Nicole just said about her son, I am a great sufferer. I'm either going to die or I'm going to make it, guys, because I am at the end stage of my heavy metal toxicity and everything. And I've been sick, homebound. And not able to get to me as very often. But anyway, Dr. Ralph Martin, I wanted to thank you personally. I have a family member. I'm sorry. I didn't want to do this. I have a family member who is hell-bent right now, and I just want to be able to reach him. I want to break through that concrete titanium devil brain that we get afflicted with in this life. Thank you, and please pray for me, both of you. I love you both. Go on. Thank you.
5: Yeah, thank you. Thank you, Gail. Thank you for so much for your beautiful call. Dr. Martin?
6: Well, it's, you know, pain and suffering is really a really very difficult thing, very difficult. And Francis de Sales has some really wonderful advice about how to handle pain and suffering. First of all, he says, try to get better. He says, even go to the doctor. Do what the doctor tells you to do. But don't forget that God is all-powerful and he can heal you at any moment he wished, that that would be the best thing for you and others. And if the Lord is not healing you right now, don't waste your suffering. Like St. Paul says in Colossians chapter 4, I make up in my own body what's lacking in the suffering of Christ. Now, we know that nothing is lacking in the suffering of Christ, but the Lord in his exquisite care for us is giving us an opportunity to participate in the salvation of souls. The Lord's making room for us to join our little suffering to his great suffering and turn it into prayer, turn it into sacrifice, turn it into a plea to God for the salvation of souls. And so Francis de Sales says, until you get better, don't waste your suffering. And then he says, even if you don't get better, thank God for giving you advance notice that the time to appear before the judgment seat is approaching, and you can get as ready as anybody can get ready for that. So it's basically nothing's happening to us that's apart from the providence of God. The Lord says nothing, he'll never allow us to be tested or tempted beyond our strength, but he's always going to give us the grace to endure it or get out of it. And so it's an absolutely powerful, wonderful truth, the providence of God. But it's also tremendous wisdom from the saints, like St. Francis de Sales. Try to get better, but if you don't get better, don't waste your suffering.
5: Does that help at all?
7: The part about, reaching, he's my family member, and what can I do to... I mean, I pray for him. I pray before, I rosary, you name it. I mean, before the Blessed Sacrament and other family members. And the one family member has been converted, and it's, what a gift. And my suffering is a gift. I wanted to share that. My suffering is a total gift. And the God that God entrusted it to me is beyond my cognition. So could you just comment about how to break through people like in my family that still are strongholds?
6: Well, you know, Jesus says to persevere in praying, keep on knocking, keep on asking. And so we need to persevere in praying till the very end while there's still life, there's hope. I also want to say, even if we die before we see the fruit of our prayers and the people that we're praying for, it's not over. Because like Catherine Siena says, or like Teresa Lisieux says, we're going to be active in heaven, interceding for those still on earth. And so your prayer, your love is going to be even more powerful on the other side. So if you don't see the fruit of your prayers before you die, it's not over. And, the Lord says some fantastic things to Catherine of Siena, saying, I'm going to do everything I can to give the grace needed for salvation for those that you're praying for, provided that they don't foolishly resist my mercy. So there's always the mystery of freedom. There's always the mystery of timing. We always want things to happen quicker than sometimes the Lord thinks is good for them to happen. We always want them to happen in a way that we can see. And a lot of times the Lord is working secretly in ways that we won't see until we're with them.
5: Yeah, I hope that helps. And
7: Yeah. Oh, that's so beautiful. That's so beautiful. Yeah. That's so perfect. You know, God's timetable is always the best timetable, you know.
5: Yeah. Yeah. And, mm-hmm. you know, and I think people sometimes also feel a sense of hopelessness. But look at you. You've been long suffering. And the joy that you have in your voice and the way you're, you know, sharing this so beautifully with us. I think that kind of joy, because happiness and joy are not the same thing. Happiness is extrinsic, right? There are things that come from the outside environment into our lives to make us happy. But joy comes from the inside out. And you're radiating that. Share that with him as well when you go see him today. You know, because he's going to be like, because he's going to probably be blaming God. God did this to me. How could God love me? Look what he did to me. Which is, I think, is a natural human thing to feel that. But although it's not true, but I think it's a natural way to feel that. But share that joy, radiate that joy and that love, I think is also very important as well. All right. We're talking with Dr. Ralph Martin today about his awesome new book, The Coming Judgment. Are we ready? Talking about the last four things, death, judgment, heaven, and hell. And this great new book, I'm sure, is available from the EWTN catalog. And, you know, and give us a call if you want to talk to Dr. Martin about these last four things. 833-288-EWTN. That's 833-288-3986. Dr. Martin, you in the chapters about heaven and hell, you have some wonderful descriptors from some of the saints, Catherine Siena, St. Faustina, about the visions they had about heaven and hell, you know. And the thing about hell is, you know, God doesn't throw anybody there, condemn anybody there. We choose hell. I think hell exists because God loves us enough to allow our free will decision to say no to him to stand, you know. But when I was reading a description of what hell is like, you know, I was like, ooh, those different levels. I'm like, oh, man, like who would choose that? You know, that's why I think this book is important. If people can just see, here's what's waiting for them, not scare them into love for Jesus, but say, wait a minute, is that really what I want? And I really get them to think deeply and seriously about where they are in their life of faith.
6: Yeah. Well, I'd say people wouldn't choose hell, but they would choose other things over God that would lead them to hell. They'll choose their lust. They'll choose their greed. They'll choose their unforgiveness. They'll choose their hatred. They'll choose their addictions. They'll choose those things over the grace of repentance. And they're not choosing hell, but they're choosing to do things that the Lord says, if you don't stop doing them, you're going to end up in hell.
5: Yes. Amen. Dr. Martin, where can people get a hold of this great new book?
6: Well, lots of places. Certainly the religious catalog of EWTN, St. Paul Center for Biblical Studies, which publishes the book. And then littleoldrenewalministries.net is another way you can get it. And quite honestly, you know, a lot of people just click on Amazon, and before you know it, a drone's going to drop it on your head before you even get home.
5: There you go. But thank you, Dr. Ralph Martin, for being our guest today. Tomorrow, we're talking about St. Therese of Lisieux on her feast day. And thank you for being with us today. 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Amen.
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12: This is a Did You Know moment with Sandra McDevitt. Did you know there is a sweet story of how a religious habit was woven for St. Francis of Assisi? St. Francis was a lover of all God's creatures. One day he spotted a shepherd in a field tending goats. In the midst of the goats was a small lamb walking humbly. Sorrow filled St. Francis's heart. He thought of our Lord walking humbly among the Pharisees and chief priests. St. Francis decided to rescue the lamb using money donated by a passing merchant. He gave the lamb to the poor Clare sisters, who were delighted. They thought the lamb a gift from God. When the lamb was grown, a religious habit was woven from the wool sheared and given to St. Francis. A sweet story for October. I'm Sandra McDevitt, Free WTN Radio.
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16: Steve, here's a pro-choice argument that really upsets me. The one that says abortion empowers women and it's essential in order for women to have equality with men.
17: Right, it's a strange argument because abortion has never empowered women. It's empowered men, though, empowered them to use women for sexual pleasure without any long-term consequences. Abortion has normalized men's ability to use, exploit, manipulate, abuse, and then abandon women. And somehow they say this empowers women?
16: You know, what really empowers women is to see their children and fertility as blessings, not threats. It's a perversion of feminism to believe that women and children are each other's natural enemies. Women shouldn't have to kill their children to achieve their dreams or fully participate.
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24: Welcome to Ave Maria in the Afternoon, examining the world through the lens of faith from the heart of the church to help us navigate the culture. Here's Dr. Marcus Peter.
25: Good afternoon. Thank you very much for joining us on this hour of Ave Maria in the Afternoon. I'm Marcus Peter. I feel blessed to be with all of you here today. I want to begin by saying here's another great EWTN radio affiliate celebrating an anniversary this week. Hope and Truth Radio. They've been serving Concord, New Hampshire for 12 years. Congratulations to Father Ray Ball, Mike Bellino, and their team at Hope and Truth Radio from your friends at EWTN. God bless you for the great work you have begun and are continuing to do. I want to begin by talking with my friend Andrea Pichotti-Bear, legal analyst for EWTN News. Caring for the old is, there's no way around it. It is a strenuous work. It really is. But it's a good thing. It is exhausting, and we can acknowledge it. The unfortunate reality is, as we have progressed in culture, society, and technology, we've gotten so used to comfort that we tolerate very little to no inconvenience. Caring for the old, caring for grandparents, caring for the elderly, can teach the next generation about sacrifice and the redemptive value of suffering. And it can also teach the next generation those values that are necessary to keep passing forward from generation to generation. The wisdoms that are necessary for navigating society, the culture, and the world, and life in general. Andrea and I talk about this in light of the 10-year anniversary of Amoris Laetitia and Pope Leo XIV's invitation for all the presidents of the Catholic bishops' conferences across the world to talk about transmitting the faith within the family. After that, I want to talk a little bit about the proposed airing or televising or live streaming of the public execution of Nidal Hassan. Now, I want to be clear. We have had enough opining on the legitimacy of the doctrine of capital punishment and the death penalty. So we're not going to go there. What I want to highlight, however, is when a society gravitates towards a ubiquitous embracing of public execution, the more publicly televised and sensationalized, the more it signals a devolution in the moral culture of the society. That's what I want to address and why we as Christians ought to be cautious. For the remainder of the hour, we'll talk with Dr. Mark Giesecke about the perpetual fire of the temple in the scriptures and why it matters to us. For now, the headlines.
0: Thank you, Marcus, and good afternoon, everyone. This is your Ave Maria Radio News for Wednesday, October 14th. It's the feast of St. Pope Callistus. And today's news is brought to you by Visiting Angels, providing loving care and assistance for seniors in need at visitingangels.com. The Vatican Press Office says Pope Leo had a peaceful night following his diagnosis with lung cancer. He underwent a procedure yesterday to remove a growth from his lung, and a biopsy on the growth determined it was cancerous. No details have been announced about the staging of the cancer, and doctors have not announced any plans for treatment. Pope Leo celebrated Mass today from a designated room in the hospital and currently plans to travel to South America next month for a previously scheduled visit. President Trump is being urged by senators from both sides of the aisle to reverse his agreement to ease restrictions on Russian diesel exports. The lawmakers warn the deal could provide Russia with additional revenue to support its ongoing war against Ukraine while doing little to lower fuel prices for Americans. The senators, including six Democrats and six Republicans, wrote in a letter to Trump that easing the restrictions could undermine efforts to pressure Moscow over its invasion of Ukraine. And a federal judge has extended an order giving three news organizations access to the White House. In a ruling late Tuesday, the judge again blocked President Trump's ban of CNN, MS Now, and Politico. The judge wrote the injunction is intended to preserve the status quo as the outlet's lawsuit continues. He ruled the outlets are likely to succeed in their claims of viewpoint discrimination and retaliation. And from the AveMariaRadio.net news desk, I'm Dan McGraw.
25: Good afternoon and welcome back. I'm Marcus Peter. Joined as I am by my friend Andrea Pichotti-Bear every week to talk about legal issues from the perspective of the Church. 10 years after Amoris Laetitia, Pope Leo XIV is now convening the presidents of the world's bishops' conferences at the Vatican on October the 7th to the 14th, with handing on the faith through the family as among the themes. In one of the sections, Pope Francis's exhortation notes that grandparents are the ones who ensure the most important values are passed down, and yet global societies are moving towards a discarding of the entire generation of grandparents. Andrea is legal analyst for EWTN News and director of the Conscience Project. Follow her work at conscience-project.org or at Pejorty Bear on X. Andrea, thank you for joining us. How are you?
1: I'm doing great, Marcus. How is everything at home?
25: Everything is well. My bride and son are recovering very, very well. So thank you all for your prayers. That actually feeds very well.

0: research is important in dealing with, and it's coming to a head with these countries and states in our own nation that are passing assisted suicide laws that really are telling the elderly and their relatives that the best way to deal with aging is to get rid of it by getting rid of the person who's getting older. And so, you know, more and more large states, New York, Illinois, are passing these laws, and the church, to her credit, is stepping in, very concerned about what it means for the care of our aging population and what it means for religious freedom as well.
1: We've come a long way historically in the West. You go as far back as English constitutionalism and William Blackstone's commentaries on laws of England. It's very clear that suicide, the act of suicide in general, was a wrongful act. And, you know, you can take into account mental health situations, but that's not the discussion we're having today, which is physician-assisted suicide and the legalization thereof. So just share with us how far we've come as a culture.
0: Well, I think you're absolutely right, Marcus, that language is something that's being very much manipulated here. You know, the laws that are being passed here in the United States are laws that sound very compassionate, right? Death with dignity. Who doesn't want to die in a dignified way, right? You know, the agony of death is real, and it's hard. And for many people in their last moments, it's not pretty. But this idea that hastening things along and using medical professionals who should be caring about, you know, the health as opposed to hastening death is really kind of a perversion of the medical profession, as well as, you know, kind of stripping people of the true dignity of living and dying well, and that there's a redemptive there's a redemptive value of suffering in our age, in infirmity and in death, not just for the individual, but for the people around that are offering care and love, support and compassion.
1: We really see a movement towards our modern physician-assisted suicide laws. I guess 1997, right? It was Oregon. Death with Dignity Act, I think, and then since then we've just seen a continuous snowballing of the situation. Canada, it's become one of the leading causes of elderly death. So, can you share with us what this does to a culture if we don't reclaim a ubiquitous understanding of the dignity of the human person?
0: Yeah, I mean, I'm fearful, obviously, Marcus, and you are too, of what this is doing to our culture right now. Right. I mean, we also need to be very mindful that it is a lot less expensive to promote a physician-assisted suicide than it is to work with someone who has a terminal illness. But that is where medicine should be. Palliative care, even if it's costly, should be there to provide support and comfort, not to kind of artificially cut off someone's life. But I think that it really does kind of feed into what we've seen in the culture of death as it relates to abortion, right? This idea of wantedness, of usefulness as being the measure of someone's worth. And as Catholics, we know that that's not true. You know, that people, human beings, have infinite dignity as being made in the image and likeness of God, regardless of their able-bodiedness, their age, what they can do, and whether or not they're wanted. You know, that God wants all of us and loves us in our deficiencies and our disabilities and in our infirmity and in our age. And this is kind of where the answer to the cultural rabbit hole that assisted suicide brings us down is really the church's understanding of the dignity of each and every human life, from conception to natural death.
1: Andrea, from a constitutional perspective, we've seen a few parties, try to float the 14th Amendment's protection of liberty as enshrining a fundamental right to physician-assisted suicide. Can you just speak some wisdom into that kind of twisting of the mind of the framers?
0: Yeah, no, I think you're absolutely right that it's twisting. You know, we can see

0: kind of convoluted argument, even justifying a right to an abortion as well. And the Supreme Court struck that down. You know, it's not in the Constitution. It says, you know, life, liberty, and the pursuit of happiness. It doesn't mean ending your life. You know, it means having life. The other thing that's very interesting here is it's important for the protections that we do have for religious freedom protections, for medical workers, for Catholic healthcare institutions and hospitals to be able to, and beautiful people caring for the aged and infirm, like the Little Sisters of the Poor and different religious orders, to not only, demand that those rights be respected, but to use that opportunity in both the courts and in the court of public opinion to remind everyone of the value of life. And so that, you know, there are some things that the law can allow, but if it's against God's will, it's for all of us to remind people. And so I think in the piece that I wrote that you mentioned, really it's up to the children, the grandchildren, caring for elderly grandparents to talk about the value of their life and that their suffering in age and in death, it does have value. Has value for their own souls and for the souls of the people around them.
1: The big case on the minds of, well, at least our minds as we've been covering it, is the New York case, right? Carmelite Sisters versus James. Can you please share with us why this is going to be one of those cases we have to pay attention to?
0: Yeah, no, I think it's one of the beginnings, right? I mean, mm-hmm. This, along with the two cases out of Illinois, where both prelates of Illinois, Cardinal Supich and Bishop Papraki, have demanded that there be religious freedom protections for religious orders, for religious hospitals. They've also been joined by Muslim and mm-hmm. Lutheran medical professionals. This is not just a Catholic issue. It's definitely one in which the teaching of the church and the clarity of the church has been important, really to make sure that we at least protect religious and conscientious objections, but at the same time continuing to fight this bigger battle, which is why these issues are taking hold in the first place.
1: Well, Andrea, thank you for your fortitude and for charity, you know, being at the forefront of educating us about these issues and wisdom. Thank you.
0: Oh, thanks, Marcus, for having me on. Have a wonderful afternoon.
1: You too. My guest has been Andrea Pejorte-Bear, legal analyst for EWT and news director of the Conscience Project, and she's been walking us through the fact that with Amoris Laetitia reaching its 10th anniversary, we need to be careful about laws against the elderly. I'm Marcus Peter.
2: 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Ave Maria School of Law provides a traditional legal education while emphasizing how the law intersects with the Catholic intellectual tradition and natural law philosophy. Ave Maria School of Law, unabashedly Catholic, consistently excellent. 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
1: Good afternoon and welcome back. I'm Marcus Peter. I wanted to be careful about weighing in on this issue until I'd given it a few days and thought about it carefully. The fact is, we've had a lot of people opine on the controversy surrounding the proposed public live stream of Nidal Malik Hassan, his execution at the very least. And we've seen considerable commentary about capital punishment. Everyone suddenly has a expert capacity on historical theology, doctrinal theology, canon law, but I don't want to opine on that. Enough people have already speculatively opined on that particular issue. I am considerably interested in examining a deeper core of this particular event, which is the historical consequences of transforming executions into public spectacles and sometimes even entertainment. Civilizations have experimented with this practice for thousands of years. This isn't novel. In fact, even here in the United States, we did it for quite some time until the early 1900s. History demonstrates that societies which encourage their citizens to consume human suffering as a public spectacle, and in some cases even entertainment, gradually cultivates a dangerous appetite for cruelty. And that appetite can eventually corrupt the entire society's understanding of justice and human dignity. So, if we go as far back as ancient Rome, for example, they provide perhaps the most disturbing illustration of this phenomenon. They're not singular, but they were probably the most famous. The extraordinary achievements in jurisprudence, in architecture, political organization, in systematic structuring of an entire empire, road work, I can go on and on, even finance, unfortunately coexisted with, eventually, an elaborate entertainment industry that was built around the spectacular destruction of human beings. Throughout the Roman Empire, public executions was a part of theatrical demonstration, and it was a demonstration of imperial authority. Condemned criminals were exposed to wild animals or subjected to elaborate forms of killing before enthusiastic audiences. The practice, for example, in one such occurrence of these public executions was called damnatio ad bestias. It was damnation via beasts or by beasts. It basically transformed the punishment of criminals into public performances. And this was how it was done. The criminals were put into the Colosseum or arenas, and wild animals were let loose to tear the criminals to shreds. In other words, this was a carefully orchestrated brutality. And it reinforced the political supremacy of Rome, don't get me wrong, because there was a collective participation of spectators who witnessed this. They got the entertainment, but they also got the message behind it. Do not mess with Rome. Roman authorities understood the public display of suffering strengthened imperial prestige and hold. Citizens who witnessed the government's absolute control over condemned bodies were constantly and simultaneously reminded of the Roman Empire's extraordinary coercive power. The arena was an instrument of political education as well as, unfortunately, social spectacle and spectacular entertainment. But these were demonstrations of quite literally lethal violence that the Roman society learned to associate with governmental authority. So much so, so prevalently, that the Roman philosopher Seneca recognized the moral danger of this arrangement. And so in his work, Moral Letters to Lucilius, particularly Letter 7 if you're interested, he described the corrupting influence of violent spectacles upon those who attended them. Seneca understood, exposure to collective cruelty could gradually transform the moral dispositions of spectators because the surrounding crowd actually encouraged individuals to surrender their judgment to the prevailing emotional atmosphere. If you don't believe me, read book 6 of the Confessions of St. Augustine, his friend Alypius, or Alypius if you're looking at particular translations, and see how he himself says that his reason was subjugated to the throes of the masses as everyone gave in to bloodlust. Nope, it's particularly important when we confront the modern assumption that publicly displaying an execution is meant to strengthen society's appreciation for justice. Nope. Augustine provided us an extraordinarily perceptive account of precisely that psychological phenomenon. And so please, pick up the Confessions and read it. Augustine recounts how Alypius initially resisted watching gladiatorial combat. He knew that it was doing something to his soul, turning him brutish. But he eventually surrendered, and so he went to a gladiatorial contest. The way the story is written is rather entertaining, so to speak, amusing. Alypius goes there with his family, but he wants to prove that he's above the rest, and so he refuses to give in. He keeps his eyes shut until he gets captivated by the spectacle, that his participation had awakened desires in him that subsequently influenced his conduct and moral judgment. Nope, Augustine's account illustrates an enduring truth about our human psychology. We are fallen creatures. We're capable of great good. We're not completely depraved. But we're also capable of great evil because we are fallen. The kind of things we allow ourselves to be exposed to can gradually condition our intellect and our will to associate, in this case, for example, another person's suffering with a certain sense of satisfaction and assignment. Aristotle, in his Nicomachean Ethics, had given us a formative principle in Book 2. He established that moral character develops through habituation. And so if we repeatedly exercise particular human dispositions, it becomes part of our moral character. Societies educate their citizens through different forms of entertainment. If you don't believe me, take a look at the entertainment that's available to us today, and you have at your fingertips a finger on the pulse of the culture. That's always been the case. Entertainment celebrates public spectacles. Entertainment inevitably communicates assumptions concerning the value of human life and the way society considers what is normative and what isn't, and the proper exercise of human relationships thereof. I mean, the historical experience of medieval Europe showed Christianity's influence upon Western civilization did a lot to eliminate the persistent human temptation towards public punishment. Don't get me wrong. The reality of capital punishment, the death penalty, remains a part of Christian doctrine. However, I want to point out very clearly here that public executions acquired an atmosphere of festival sometimes in different parts of Europe and the world. And Christianity, particularly the church, was one of the few barring institutions cautioning people to guard their consciences rightly. And so during the 19th and 20th centuries, lynching crowds in the United States sometimes gathered in enormous numbers to witness the torture and killing of victims. And we have photographs of those atrocities. Every so often they surge up. The French Revolution, for example, the public guillotine, a highly visible symbol of revolutionary justice. It was repeatedly used to accustom the populace to the public destruction of political enemies. And in a real twist of irony, the very people who orchestrated the structuring of these guillotines for the French Revolution were themselves executed on those guillotines. In all of this, research concerning exposure to violent media suggests to us that certain forms of repeated exposure can contribute to the desensitization of the conscience. Now, the precise effect will vary amongst individuals, but regardless, if we expose ourselves to public spectacles of the death of individuals, we will allow our social culture to become desensitized. And that's why I actually honestly caution us about the kind of entertainment we allow ourselves to watch as well. Now, to draw this to a close, I want to bring up the reality of René Girard's theory of scapegoating. Human beings feel the necessary guilt that we have against our Creator whenever we sin. It is so much easier to pinpoint moral blame on a person or a societal group or a demographic. And that's, you know, the Jewish people have become on the receiving end of scapegoating for years now. But in a particular way, though, Jesus Christ allowed himself to become the scapegoat par excellence. At Calvary, the Roman government displayed the suffering of Jesus before the public. But Christ transformed that instrument of humiliation into the definitive revelation of divine love. And so even from the cross, he shows us the value of the human person and therefore the cost involved in the death of the human person. And so Christians, we should carefully approach the public display of human suffering with extraordinary moral seriousness. It is the cross of Jesus Christ that reveals to us the profound danger of allowing political power to become an occasion for collective societal enjoyment of cruelty. And that, my friends, is the great caution here. Stay tuned. I'm Office Peter.
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15: 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I'll be talking about my Hiking the Camino theme. I'm thrilled to be able to do this, and I hope to see you there 16th and 17th of October.
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17: 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He leads her to the fullness of truth. He also inspires new formulations to express the unfathomable mystery of Christ at work in his church. This is Peggy Stanton, and this has been the Order of Malta's Minute with the Catechism.
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1: Good afternoon and welcome back. I'm Marcus Peter. The numerous themes, or sub-themes I should say, that come out in a continuous reading of the scriptures. One of these is the question of fire as it pertains to the presence of the Lord and its liturgical significance. Joining me to have a conversation about his newest book, Perpetual Fire, is Dr. Mark Giescheck. Mark is, like I mentioned, the author of Perpetual Fire, and this is an amazing book, really. It's a good biblical presentation of the role that fire plays in the life of covenant liturgical frameworks. So, Mark, thank you for joining us. How are you?
19: Hey, it's great to be here. I'm doing great.
1: Well, it's good to speak with you again. I want to begin. So I know in your book you begin the inquiry beginning with Nehemiah, so the return from exile. But if you don't mind me prevailing upon you to go even further back, to simply talk from an overarching perspective, the almost singular role that fire plays in liturgical covenant worship.
19: Yeah, I mean, it's so interesting that when God appears to humanity in the book of Genesis and Exodus and elsewhere, that it's almost always under the form of fire, right? There's the smoking fire pot that appears to Abraham in Genesis 15. There's the burning bush in Exodus chapter 3. Then the pillar of cloud and pillar of fire. Then Mount Sinai itself is wrapped in smoke and it's fiery. And then, of course, there's the day of Pentecost. I mean, it's such a central theme, like you said, that the Bible even says in Hebrews 12 that God is a devouring fire. Now, I mean, of course, there are other things we could say about God, but there's something so central about that image of fire that it somehow conveys something about who God is, what he wants, and how he wants to interact in human history.
1: So from there, we can jump ahead to where you begin the inquiry of your book, which is Nehemiah, the return from exile, the reconstruction of the temple, and thereby the restoration of liturgical fire.
19: Yeah, that's right. So, yeah, 2 Maccabees chapter 1 is super interesting because it's narrating this period after the time of exile when worship is being restored at the former site of the temple. And they've built a new altar there. Problem is, there's no fire, right? Because the fire was ordered by God to be maintained by the priest. This is way back in Leviticus chapter 6. So they were maintaining the fire, having it continually burn 24/7 on the altar down through the centuries. But of course, when the temple is destroyed and Jerusalem's destroyed and the people are exiled, you know, all of that is lost. So after the exile, Nehemiah knows about this tradition and he builds an altar, but then he sends a group of priests to go hunt for the fire that had been hidden by their ancestors. So their ancestors, several generations previous, had hidden the sacred fire in a cistern somewhere in Jerusalem. And they go to that cistern, and they, of course, don't find any fire. All they find is water, right, a liquid at the bottom of the cistern. And they bring some of that to Nehemiah. And Nehemiah says, well, let's pour that on the sacrifices on the altar. So they place the sacrifices on the altar, they pour this liquid on top, and they wait for the sun to come out. Sunrise, the beams of the sun hit the sacrifice on the altar, and immediately it comes to light and flame. So the Lord himself, right, restores the sacred fire after the exile is over.
1: May I ask you to speak to the two expressions of the sacred fire in the ancient temple? So they had the Aish Tamid, which burned on the outer altar for sacrifices, as you were rightly mentioning, but there was also the Ner Tamid. This was positioned above the ark, especially in synagogues, in memory of the temple menorah, the divine presence, the Ark of the Covenant. Could you please speak a little bit to the significance of these fires and what they represented in the beating liturgical heart of Israel?
19: Yeah, so, I mean, this is one thing that's a little bit mysterious, as you were kind of alluding to, but I think is important to note that if you're going to have a perpetual fire that's continually burning, it's also important to have some backup flames. I think of, like, the Olympic torch, you know, and they take it around the world. There's always a van that goes with it that has a handful of additional lamps just in case there's rain or something like this. So I think of that, that in the holy place itself, right, you have the lamps burning on the menorah, seven flames, right, in addition to the fire that's always smoldering on the altar of sacrifice. And then there's also, of course, the altar of incense. So there's a way in which the menorah serves as a kind of backup fire for the perpetual fire on the altar, and that these fires are considered sort of one and the same. But I think that there's actually an allusion to this right at the very beginning of the Bible in Genesis chapter 1, when it refers to the lesser light that governs the night, that's the moon, right? And then the greater light that governs the day, which is the sun. And I think that these two lamps, if you will, right, or the two fires, the one burning on the altar and the one burning on the lampstand, are meant to correspond, if you will, to the sun and the moon. The greater light governing the day, that would be the altar, and then the lesser light governing the night, which would be the holy place, which is dark normally.
1: And like you rightly mentioned, at the loss of the fire, the return of the fire was by divine ignition. And so going back to what you said earlier, can you please share the mysticism behind fire itself, how it was viewed with a certain reverential awe that gave it its place in the liturgical life of Israel?
19: Yeah. So when they build the tabernacle, right, this is in the book of Exodus, the pillar of fire, pillar of cloud descends upon the tabernacle, right, and eventually will actually ignite the sacrifices on the altar in Leviticus chapter 9. But this, what it's meant to illustrate, reveal, symbolize, is this mysterious presence of God. So it does have this kind of mystical element to it. So if you go on pilgrimage to Jerusalem to go and worship God, and you're not a priest, you're just a regular Israelite, you don't get to go into the holy place. You don't see the menorah. You don't see the table of bread of the presence. You don't see the altar of incense. But what you do see is the altar of sacrifice outside, and you see the sacrifices being consumed on it by the fire. And as you look upon the fire, right, you're looking upon the presence of God. It's almost as if you are gazing upon the face of God by looking on the fire in the temple. So I like to think of that as sort of like the ancient Israelite version of perpetual adoration, right? If you're going to come and look upon God, right, you come to the sanctuary and you look upon the fire that's burning there that God himself ignited, and that connects you with the Lord, and you have that kind of, like you said, mystical experience of his presence.
1: That mysticism, when it comes to the role of fire in liturgy, even influenced Persian religions, particularly Zoroastrianism. You highlight that in your book. Share with us about that, please.
19: Yeah, so Zoroastrianism is kind of a strange animal, right? Because it's in the same milieu as ancient Israelite religion, but it's in the Persian culture or Iranian culture of that time. And we don't have great records about it. So, the conclusions that I can draw are relatively limited in the book. But we do know that the Zoroastrians honor fire, even worship fire, and that their temples are referred to as fire temples, right? At the beating heart of a Zoroastrian temple is a fire. And so their great reverence for fire and for keeping it burning for long, long periods of time. So there are certain Zoroastrian fires that are burning today that have been around for centuries, right? That their reverence for fire seems to have some sort of impact or connection with the biblical approach to fire. And this is actually there in 2 Maccabees chapter 1, when the Persian king orders that cistern I told you about be turned into a kind of shrine, because it was the place where this holy liquid that led to the fire was found. So maybe there's some sort of distant echo in Zoroastrianism, right, in that scene. But I think that their reverence for fire has a kind of correspondence in especially Second Temple biblical religion.
1: The writings of the rabbis, especially in Second Temple and post-Second Temple literature, and compiled into Talmud, for example, have different elements that are integral to the language of covenant. But there's a sacredness of fire and its quasi-material reality. Running out of time in this segment. We'll continue that question on the other side of the break. I'm talking about Dr. Mark Keescher. He's a scripture scholar and the author, most recently, of Perpetual Fire, Temple, Ritual, and Biblical Theology, published by Baker Academic. And this is a biblical examination, but also, to some degree, an extra-canonical examination of the role of fire in liturgical covenant worship and liturgical covenant life in general. Continuing on the other side, stay tuned. I'm Marcus Peter.

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6: I just love the Sacred Heart Radio. I have been listening for more than 15 years, I'll say. It's been a long time. It's my go-to place in the morning when I'm driving. I listen to it, and there are times when if I can't go to Mass, I tune on it and I follow the Mass. So it just makes a difference in my life and brings a lot of joy. So thank you for what you're doing. Keep touching lives. You might not know it, but many people are touched. Thank you. May God bless you and strengthen you.

0: Good afternoon and welcome back. I'm Mark Speeder, talking with Dr. Mark Giesecheck. He's Professor of Sacred Scripture at St. Paul's Seminary, University of St. Thomas, Minnesota. We are talking about his newest book, Perpetual Fire, The Temple, Ritual, and Biblical Theology, published by Baker Academic. So, Mark, to get back to what we were talking about earlier, rabbinic writings, specifically found in the Talmud, you highlighted a rabbinic conversation. And there are a few elements that are spoken of as central to liturgical worship. One of the elements is therefore fire, and you highlight the quasi-material reality of fire. What did that signify to the mind of the Jewish people?
1: Yeah, I think this is important to think about when we consider how they understood fire and also how they understood light and how they understood darkness, that there's a way in which fire is kind of in between the physical realm and the spiritual realm, because it doesn't easily fit into our normal categories of solid, liquid, and gas, right? It doesn't feel like regular matter that you could just sort of reach out and touch. It's something that's a little bit different. And because it's different, it serves as a kind of symbolic and ritual portal, if you will, into the divine realm. So if you think of offering an animal as a sacrifice on an altar in ancient Israel, that sacrifice is somehow being transferred to God or even being consumed by God on the altar. And the language is really important there, right, where we speak of, say, tongues of fire or the fire licking up the blood of the sacrifice, right? So it really is a kind of symbol of God consuming that sacrificial animal and sort of bringing it into the divine realm. But then beyond that, it serves it as a kind of eschatological idea, right? So if you think of texts that speak about the end of the world, oftentimes fire is there as a very important element. And I bring out a few different examples of this, some from the biblical literature and some from the extra-canonical literature about things like the river of fire that we'll encounter at the end of life, that we'll have to cross, that will be an intelligent river that will test, right, whether we are holy and sort of on God's side or whether we're deserving of judgment. And all of these images of fire that are brought out, say, in the New Testament, right, where Jesus says that I've come to cast fire on the earth and would that it were already burning, or where John the Baptist talks about how you will be baptized with the Holy Spirit and with fire. Fire there is meant to evoke two different ideas, right? One is that fire that's burning in the temple, the fire of sacrifice, the fire of God's presence, and one is the fire of God's judgment. And what we learn kind of in the end is that they are one and the same fire, and that the difference depends on our own disposition, right? If we're on God's side, if we've been judged righteous, right, then the fire actually purifies us and makes us suitable to be in God's presence. But if we're against the Lord, right, then we'll experience that fire as judgment.
0: And so with the consideration of all of these elements, as you note in your book as well, fire by itself, both as a symbol and a reality, became a kind of heart, if you will, of the expression of the liturgical life of Israel, and therefore their life in worship, but also by virtue of that, their social life. Just speak to that, please.
1: Yeah, so, I mean, there are lots of ways in which what we do in liturgy is connected with daily life. I mean, one example of that is if you were to go to an ancient home, and this would be in the Israelite world, but also in the Greek world and other places around the Mediterranean and around the world, normally you would find a fire smoldering in the house, mm-hmm. or in the hearth or on the campfire, because fire is difficult to start before modern technology, right? Before you have matches and lighters and so forth, it takes a lot of work to start a new fire, and so it's very typical for fire to be kept burning. So that serves as a kind of domestic metaphor, if you will, that's then adopted by the world of temple worship and religion. So I think that would be one connection point. The other has to do with the relative rarity of artificial means of light in the ancient world. We're so accustomed to having light bulbs and all sorts of things that light up. But for them, it was pretty unusual to be able to have light at nighttime. And so things that would, say, gleam like polished metal or things that would glint like precious stones, like diamonds and rubies and so forth, had an almost spiritual quality to them, because nothing else was doing that right in that time. So to see the glint of a diamond or another precious stone had a kind of quasi-spiritual quality to it, but then connects it to the sanctuary where we find the precious stones on the breastplate of the high priest. And there are many references in the Old Testament to, say, gleaming metal as another sign of divine radiance and this divine fire.
0: To therefore rightly note, as you do in your book, that the reverence with which the people of Israel approached fire was the same reverence with which they would approach God. It's not too much of a stretch of the imagination, because they saw fire as a portal, to use your own words, into the divine, so to speak.
1: Yeah, and I think that connection comes out really clearly in the burning bush scene, right, where Moses is drawn to the sight of the bush that's on fire and yet not consumed, right? So there's something that's not just like interesting or attractive or spectacular about that moment, but the Lord is actually revealing something about himself through that image, that he wants to interact in human history. He wants to reveal himself to humanity, but he also doesn't want to just destroy us, right? The bush is not consumed. This is not a normal fire, right? This is a spiritual fire. And so that sort of natural reverence for fire, which is really good, but also a little dangerous, right, easily translates into a sacred reverence for the Lord, who is also perfectly good, but also a little dangerous.
0: When we think about this question thereby of the unquenchable fire, and like you mentioned, right, there's a danger, there's a reverence that warrants it. We see parallels between the language of the unquenchable fire of liturgical fire of the Old Covenant and how the New Covenant rightly thinks about the Holy Spirit.
1: Yes, that's right. So I think that there's a really strong link here. And one of the rabbinic texts that I love to point out comes from the Babylonian Talmud, where it talks about what was missing from the Second Temple. So, of course, the Ark of the Covenant is not there. Mm-hmm. But then it lists other things, the Urim and Thummim, the Shekinah, the Holy Spirit, and the sacred fire. So when we get to Acts chapter 2, what do we see happen? Is a kind of restoration of those things, right? The Blessed Virgin Mary is there, the new Ark of the Covenant. There's the shaking wind of God's presence, which is like the Shekinah. There's the casting of lots to replace Judas, which acts as a kind of new Urim and Thummim. And, of course, the Holy Spirit is a fire. So I think of the scene in Acts chapter 2 as depicting the restoration of the sanctuary, but this time it's not made of bricks and mortar, of the living stones of the apostles and the first Christians, who will then spread the fire as they proclaim the gospel to the ends of the earth.
0: Because of that, like you mentioned, the spreading of the fire to the ends of the earth, if we go back to the way the prophets thought about fire as well, this fire that consumes souls, this all-consuming fire, at the same time continues to purify souls from within, which is a concept that, according to your writing, sees an allusion to in the Old Covenant, but really comes alive in a particular way in the New Covenant.
1: Yeah, I think that's right. So under the ritual purity system of Leviticus, different things, liturgical symbols are involved in purification. Of course, water, right? The priests will wash their hands and their feet with water. Blood, the blood of the sacrifices, will purify people from sin and from leprosy and so forth. But also smoke is a really important component. But fire is one of those cleansing elements, right? By passing an item through fire, you can ritually purify it in certain cases. And I think that serves as the kind of ground-level metaphor, if you will, for understanding the fire of the Holy Spirit, right, as purifying us from within, as he said, right, that as he has residence in us by sanctifying grace, we start to experience his purificatory fire. And I think that element comes out in many ways. We're thinking about the fire of purgatory, or we're thinking about the fire of divine love, or the fire of the Holy Spirit working through the apostles and the Christians to proclaim the gospel, that that God's fire is meant to conform us to himself. So in that way, it is really an intelligent fire, right, a fire of wisdom that's leading us into divine life.
0: When you consider the writings of the epistles and how our God is described as an all-consuming fire, or looking back to the Old Covenant, the language of the Seraphim as the fiery ones, there's always been this Jewish notion of the heavenlies as the emanating realm, if you will, of divine fire of love. I think that would be a beautiful place for us to end this conversation.
1: Yeah, I think you're right that, you know, there's fire coming out from God's throne in Daniel chapter 7, mm-hmm. and then the God himself is a consuming fire in Deuteronomy, which is then quoted in Hebrews 12. And that this fire, yes, it has connotations of judgment and of purification and all of these things, but ultimately we're meant to be sort of caught up, if you will, in the divine fire of his love that has been burning for all eternity in Father, Son, Holy Spirit, right, who are constantly giving themselves to one another in love and living in this perfect communion of love that we are invited to participate in. So that I don't think we should think of fire merely as punitive, like in terms of God's judgment, mm-hmm. but rather of the divine fire as a kind of invitation, right, that we're invited into God's life to experience that fire for ourselves and enter into the sort of eternal relationship with a fiery God forever and ever.
0: And that our own soul's radiance and glory will be a reception of and reflection of that very fiery glory. Mark, thank you very much for joining us.
1: Thank you for having me.
0: My guest has been Dr. Mark Giesecke, professor of sacred scripture at St. Paul's Seminary. We've been talking about his newest book, Perpetual Fire, Temple, Ritual, and Biblical Theology. Do get a copy of it. Stay tuned. I'm Marcus Peter.
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6: Open my eyes to see clearly your wonderful truths and fill me with the spirit of understanding so that day and night I may rejoice as I ponder your sacred mysteries for the praise and glory of your name. Amen. Mary, Seat of Wisdom, pray for us. Saint Joseph, Minister of Salvation, pray for us.
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9: Well, that's a great question, Gina. Bringing people on a deeper journey with Christ has always been the center. Now, we're focused on being a local hub for all things Catholic and continue to be a strong, faithful Catholic voice in a noisy and confused world. The biggest jaw-dropping moment came about 20 years ago when someone said to me, "When you get involved in Catholic radio, you can determine the size of heaven." Well, after 25 years, I get that now. After seeing so many conversions, spiritual awakenings, and vocation stories that have taken place over these past 25 years. Technology has changed, that's for sure, such as the app, for example, but the mission of sharing His good news remains the same. From our tower to your ears, thank you for these past 25 years. God bless you.
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15: First of all, the invitation to speak at the 25th Anniversary Celebration Dinner of Sacred Heart Radio there in Washington State on Saturday, October 17th at Holy Family Catholic Church. I'm really looking forward to giving the keynote address titled In Defense of Truth and Faith, Our Catholic Calling. I chose that particular title of that particular keynote address precisely because it conveys beautifully the question about how Catholic media influences individuals. That is in defense of truth and in defense of faith, because this is our Catholic calling, right? Through our baptism and confirmation, sustained by regular reception of the Eucharist, along with reconciliation, holy confession, and this be whether one is single or married or a priest or consecrated religious, active or contemplative, widow or widower, we're all called to pursue the truth and the faith and defend it, right? And this is why I wanted to speak on this particular topic, because we're living in confusing times. And yet it's Catholic media, Catholic radio, Catholic television, all the different social media platforms that are Catholic that bring spiritual healing and hope to people, not only, for example, in radio through listenership, but also across the globe, because all of these now go across the globe. I've heard stories of marriages being healed. I've heard of young people returning back to their Catholic faith of baptism after having been removed from it for a while. And so the stories are multiple, they're varied, and they're stories filled with great hope as to how Catholic media influences the individual.
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16: Welcome to the Wisdom of Father Grischel. Over the years, Father Benedict Grischel has produced many wonderful teaching series for EWTN, and we're delighted to showcase a number of them for you. On today's show, an episode from the series God the Father. Here's Father Grischel.
17: Hello, I'm Father Benedict Grischel of the Franciscan Friars of the Renewal from the South Bronx. And this is the eighth segment in our series on God the Father. In our last talk, we considered the mysterious topic of the humility of God. And we saw how in the whole Bible, humility is an honored virtue, that the Lord, through the prophets, calls the Jews to be a humble people, that Christ illustrated humility in his own life, becoming obedient even to death on the cross, that God desires people to be humble, and yet, in a mysterious way, we ask the question, is he humble himself? Why? Why would Christ have been born and raised among the poor peasants? Why did he lead a public life only 18 months to 2.5 years? Why did he die such a horrible, humiliating, painful death? Why? Well, first of all, let's look at the teachings of Christ. He definitely taught people to be humble themselves. In Matthew 18, there was a little boy. Some scholars think this little boy was the son of Saint Peter. And he said to them, truly, I say to you, unless you turn and become like children, you will never enter the kingdom of heaven. Whoever humbles himself like this little child, he is greatest in the kingdom of heaven. And whoever receives one such child in my name receives me. But whoever causes one of these little ones who believe in me to sin, it would be better for him to have a millstone fastened around his neck and to be drowned in the depth of the sea. Christ isn't taking humility lightly, and his known love for children is because they illustrate a simple, direct, if you will, humble approach to God. children are usually not self-conscious. Children can be selfish, but they don't have to be. Is there anything more pleasant to meet than a generous little child? A child who has the ability to see beyond his own narrow framework of needs and to care for others. This is why we're deeply touched when we see a little child caring for his dog or her cat or something like that. They're getting out of themselves. We see them caring for each other or caring for an elderly person or someone in need. Years ago, the media taught children to be compassionate. Now I don't know what it teaches them. But Jesus certainly taught people to be humble. And he encouraged them to be humble. In Matthew 12, when Peter says that he believes that Jesus is the Son of God, Christ praises him. I praise you, Father in heaven, because you have not revealed these things to the wise and prudent, but to little ones. And then he says in Matthew 11, 27, all things have been delivered to me by my Father, and no one knows the Father except the Son, and anyone to whom the Son chooses to reveal him. Come to me, all you who labor and are heavy laden, and I will give you rest. Take my yoke upon you and learn from me, for I am gentle and lowly of heart, and you will find rest for your souls. For my yoke is easy and my burden light. He calls himself gentle, lowly of heart, meek and humble of heart.

he want to be humble? Is there something about him that prefers the humble? Yeah. We see it in the Jewish scriptures, picking out humble and poor people. We see it in the beauties of nature, a little blossom on a tree made with exquisite perfection. You can pick up a desert flower, or even those unfortunately not treasured objects, weeds. You know, all plants used to be weeds. Plants are cultivated weeds. They've been trained and developed genetically in one way or another to produce the fruits of the earth. But they were once all weeds. And now we have some that are still weeds. But take a cornflower. Take a wild daisy. Look at it. The magnificence of God is there. It tells us in the book of Job that God says that he feeds the mountain goats, that he feeds the beasts and the birds of the air. He feeds the insects. He takes care of the little microbes. Do you ever stop to think of that? The little animals roaming around, they don't know anything about God any more than the great animals do. But he takes care of them. God has an eye for the great, the galaxies, and for the small, for the cornflowers and the tiny little flowers that grow in the desert. Sisters and brothers, all around you, you hear the song of divine humility. Do you remember when you were a child? Life is a little bit simpler when we're children. We live in a much, much smaller world. Our world is our neighborhood, our family. That's the whole big world. And we become familiar with things. It's part of human beings to do that. And I've seen very poor children that I worked with for years. They had some little thing to hold on to. Something that nobody else might value at all. And it was between them and God. That little child represents God, Christ says. What you do to that child, you do to him. I remember being in a very hot Spanish village in the plains of Spain, and we had come out of a cloistered monastery of Carmelite nuns. The sun was quite hot, and there was a little child about 4 years old playing in the dry sand and dust of the street. He had no real toys. His toys were made of sticks and little found objects, pieces of glass, and he had them all set up into a little imaginary village. This little boy was standing in front of a very ancient house in which a very famous man had been born. And I was looking at this little boy and wondering what his future would be. He might become a farmer or a garage mechanic. Improbably, but possibly, he might become a priest. He might become something. And I was looking at him, and I was feeling sorry for myself. Because in that house, several hundred years ago, that very building, on those steps, had lived another little boy, 4 years old. He moved out of that house when he was five. His father had died, and his mother, in the face of starvation, with her two little children, had gone to another city in hopes that relatives would help them. And that little boy became St. John of the Cross. This was the house in Fontiveros where John of the Cross was born. And I looked at the little fellow there playing with the toys, and I felt sorry for him, and I felt sorry for myself. Because we're going to spend our lives, or part of our lives, with toys, with things that really don't matter. And that other little boy had grown up to a man, into a man who said to everything, nada. I don't want anything. I want nothing but God. I want everything. The motto of St. John of the Cross was,

0: todo y nada, all and nothing. If you want to have everything, you must cling to nothing. If you want to find him who is everything, you must hold on to nothing. You must be prepared to follow him with nothing. And John of the Cross was very poorly treated by his own confreres, by the church, by many people. He was a persecuted man. And yet he could say, and this is a quotation from St. John of the Cross, "Mine are the heavens, and mine the earth. Mine the sun, the moon, and the stars. And the Mother of God is mine, and everything is mine, because I belong to God, and I don't need anything else." There was a man, great genius, great mystic, who had touched into the humility of God. Let me warn you, let me warn myself, in this artificial age of lies, all day long the media tells us lies. Lies. Advertising, lies. Public relations, lies. Everything is a lie. Children no longer have any idea what truth is at all. Recently I read an advertisement in the Times. Cell phone. 2,000 minutes a month for $75. Great. I make a tremendous number of phone calls. I can save all kinds of money. I don't like cell phones, but I got my cell phone. It says no charges for roaming. All a lie. A big, fat lie. The first month I got a bill for $200 for roaming calls. I called them up and they said, "Well, yes, some people misunderstood that." Yeah, they certainly did. It was a long lie. They said I could use the phone any place. I can't use it right here. It doesn't work. I have to get roaming calls. $1 a minute. It's all a lie. And this is one of the best known and respected corporations in the United States. I won't mention their name. But it's a lie. We live with lies. And that's why we don't recognize the humility of God. St. Teresa of Avila says, humility is truth. And God is truth. That's why God is humble, because he is truthful. It's amazing. It's extremely powerful. And we need to keep it in mind that there is nothing more powerful than the humility of God. My old friend St. Augustine says, in a letter to the monks of Egypt, listen to this, is one of the most incredible passages outside of Scripture. He asks, how can we come to know God? And he said, it can only happen by getting rid of pride, by humility of spirit, so that God can lift us up. And such humility was provided for us in a way that was most gentle and glorious, converting our haughty hearts by persuasion rather than by force. And this was done by the Word of God, through whom the Father reveals himself to all. His Son, who is his power and his wisdom, hidden from human hearts, blinded by worldly desires, humbling himself to come in human form. This humble example of God makes us more afraid of being proud than of being humiliated like a God brought low. And he continues, therefore the Christ who is preached in the world is not a Christ rich in earthly treasure or Christ crowned with gold, but Christ crucified. And when that Christ was first preached, it was ridiculed by many, and the ridicule goes on. A few believe, but now whole nations. Because when Christ, despite the ridicule of men, was first preached, the lame walked, the lepers were cleansed, the deaf heard, and even the dead came back to life. He's speaking about the miracles of Christ, worked by this humble carpenter who lived in Galilee. who was crucified, when his cross and the power of his cross was preached, Augustine says, this finally convinced some of the proud men of the world that even among the visible forces of the physical world, there is nothing more powerful than the humility of God. I go to healing services. I'm not much of a healer. Maybe it wasn't my vocation. Sometimes I think it was my vocation to tip over wheelbarrows and upset beehives. I don't know. Say it like it is. But I pray for people for healing. And I pray as best I can, knowing that no human being heals anybody, that God heals, of course. But I'm struck by the people who come to healing services. Oh, some are very self-centered, but many are humble. They're humble people. They're unashamed of God and of their faith in God. Recently, when I preached at the Divine Mercy Sunday in Stockbridge, Massachusetts, I said to one of the Marian Fathers there, you have many humble people here today. And you know, our Lord would rejoice. Ask yourself honestly, who were the people that took Jesus' side? Who were the people that stood with him till the end? It says it right in Scripture. And there stood at the cross of Jesus his mother, his mother's sister Mary, the wife of Clopas, and Mary Magdalene, and Joanna, and Salome, and the other women who had come up with him from Galilee. They stood by the cross. A thief bore witness to him. A Roman soldier, a pagan, said, this is the Son of God. And the only person to lift a finger to try to save his life was a pagan woman, the wife of Pilate. Brothers and sisters, in this proud and vainglorious time, do not doubt the strength of the humility of God. God watches over the weak and the humble. You know that the church, in defense of the commandments, especially thou shalt not kill, is very strongly opposed to euthanasia and to abortion and to any other misuse of human beings which destroys their quality of life and especially their dignity. But don't lose sight in the fact also that this pushes any believer, and it doesn't just have to be a Christian believer, any believer in sacred scripture. Many of the people who belong to the Oriental churches, the Oriental religions, not the churches, but Hindus and Buddhists, it moves them to protest the killing of the defenseless unborn and the elderly. Because it is more than a defense of life. It is an intuition. It is a deep, profound spiritual intuition that God loves the humble, that he takes care of little ones, that the Son of God says, learn of me because I am meek and humble of heart. The world we live in gives a great deal of adulation to public figures. Applause all over the place. Personally, I don't like applause in church at all. And if I happen to be preaching there, do me a favor. Don't applaud it. Pour salt into my wounds. But we applaud everything. Applaud people for doing things they were supposed to do. And I don't mind applauding people, make them feel a little better. But Christ got no applause. And ultimately, in the long run, the world does not admire the great. It admires the humble. And it particularly admires very great people who are humble people, who accept humiliation. I'm in charge of the cause of beatification of Cardinal Cook. And if somebody asked me what's the most important quality of Cardinal Cook, I would have said he was a most humble man. I know cases where he was insulted, where he was treated very shabbily and unjustly. And he never defended himself and never fought back. He befriended those who had tried to make themselves his enemies. I was there. I know. He took the blame upon himself. On St. Patrick's Day of the year that Cardinal Cook died, he died in October. On St. Patrick's Day, he was due to review the St. Patrick's Day parade. This parade had begun as an Irish civil rights demonstration 125 years ago. The Irish were being kicked around. They were the new immigrants, the new people on the block. Signs were up in stores, help wanted, Irish need not apply. The Irish had their parade, and eventually the Irish climbed up the ladder and are doing very good, perhaps too good for their own good right now. But the Cardinal would always greet the parade, and this year, unfortunately, they chose a man to be the marshal of the parade, a man whom the Cardinal knew and met with that morning, to be the Grand Marshal. And this man was identified with an organization that is identified, at least in many people's minds, with terrorism. The Cardinal personally asked this man, Michael, not to be the Grand Marshal. And he told him, if he was the Grand Marshal, he would not greet him. Michael came to the mass that morning. He didn't know what was going to happen. And Michael, to his credit, stood and applauded when the Cardinal preached. He was a loyal son of the church, Michael. But he was not going to get the approval of the Cardinal for what the Cardinal believed to be terrorist activities. Many Irish people were very angry. And when the Grand Marshal went past the front of the cathedral, the Cardinal was not there to greet him. This is a big deal in New York. A few minutes later, the Cardinal came out, and he was booed. There was a group of protesters on the cathedral steps, and they booed the Archbishop of New York on the steps of St. Patrick's Cathedral on St. Patrick's Day. If you're an Irishman from New York, which I half am, it's an unthinkable thing. Several months later, Cardinal Cook lie in his residence, dying of leukemia caused by his cancer treatments. I remember his hands were dark purple. He could not stand up. He was at great peace. And we had a beautiful half-hour talk, one of the most moving half-hours of my whole life. And somehow, I forget how, I must have brought it up, our conversation came to that incident. And the Cardinal said to me, "Oh, don't be annoyed, Benedict. It was my fault. I did not make my position clear enough. If I had made my position clear enough, they would not have done it." I came out of the Cardinal's room with the tears running down my face. And I said to his secretary, who is now Archbishop Edwin O'Brien, "He's in the road of union with God. He's in the unitive way. He's at the top of the stairs of the spiritual life to have such humility." Little did I know that I would one day summon Archbishop O'Brien to be a witness in the cause of canonization of Cardinal Cook. Humility. And of course, if you ask who is the most humble of all the Christian saints, people who have nothing to do with Catholicism will tell you St. Francis, and they're right. And St. Francis, in a letter that he wrote to the Franciscan friars about the Holy Eucharist, says this, Let everyone be struck with awe and the whole world tremble when Christ, the Son of the living God, is present on the altar in the hands of a priest. O wonderful loftiness, O stupendous dignity, O humble sublimity, O sublime humility. O sublime humility. Brothers and sisters, in this vainglorious and proud and dishonest time, identify yourselves with the humble. St. Paul tells us to do that, and particularly with the humble dying, the humble elderly, the humble incapacitated, and the humble unborn. Because God, who made the universe, loves the humble, because there is nothing in the whole world more powerful than the humility of God. Amen.
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0: Glory be to the Father, and to the Son, and to the Holy Spirit, as it was in the beginning, is now, and ever shall be, world without end. Amen.
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7: Welcome back to the Word on Fire show. I'm Brandon Vaught, the host and the content director here at Word on Fire Catholic Ministries. Joining us is the founder and head of Word on Fire, Bishop Robert Barron. Bishop Barron, good to always talk with you.
8: Hey, Brandon, you know, someday I'll actually get to that room where you are. This is your office. I've never actually been there.
7: This is deep in the caverns of Middle Earth. So,
8: and the books above your head there. Someday I'd like to see all that in person.
7: Okay, well, for today's topic, we're going to be discussing how to discern the spirits and more generally, how to discern the things of God, how to know how and where God's moving in your life, how to make decisions in alignment with God's will. I wanted to start off with this little precursor story. So a few days ago on my Facebook page, I posted a message where I acknowledged that lots of people have been asking me which Catholic websites and podcasts and YouTube channels should I follow. They say it's really confusing. There's a huge landscape of so many personalities. How do I know which ones are worth following? And I said, well, what I typically tell people is, you know, first of all, the prerequisites of truth and being faithful to the magisterium, all that basic stuff. But then beyond that, you need to discern whether this is of the Spirit of God. And I laid out a couple ways to do that. One is using the fruits of the Spirit. So, you know, when I listen to this video channel, for example, does it engender love, joy, peace, patience, kindness? Does that person or host exhibit those things, all that stuff? But then the second one, which was seemed to be more controversial, is I quoted a line from St. Ignatius's Spiritual Exercises, his great spiritual manual. And the line, real briefly, it said, it is characteristic of the evil spirit to harass with anxiety, to afflict with sadness, and to raise obstacles backed by fallacious reasonings that disturb the soul. And so my point was that if you're experiencing these things, it could be a sign that this stuff, this platform, this channel, this podcast is of a different spirit than the Holy Spirit. So I thought that was pretty innocuous, but what I was stunned by in the comment box that followed it was the number of people who concluded after reading all this, so you're basically saying just follow your feelings. And like, if it makes you happy, it's a good thing. If it makes you anxious or sad, it's a bad thing. And we went back and forth many times, several commenters, but it seems like this area is fuzzy for a lot of people between discerning spirits and following feelings. And I know both of us want to point out right from the beginning, we're not pitting these two things against each other, like feelings and like other sources of discernment. Feelings aren't opposed to the movements of the spirit. But I thought for this episode, we could dig deep into all of this stuff and make all the proper distinctions. So maybe let's start out 30,000 foot view. St. Ignatius of Loyola, Spiritual Exercises. What are the basics we should know about these?
8: Well, of course, I just filmed on Ignatius last summer, and so I've got those places vividly in mind, where he was from, and Manresa, the cave where he developed really this method of discerning the spirits. Ignatius, born in 1491 in the Basque country, northwest Spain, wants to be a courtier and a soldier and kind of a worldly figure. Is wounded severely in a battle in Pamplona. He's fighting against the French. And during his recuperation, he undergoes this massive, call it not so much conversion, but reversion, a reawakening of his faith, which leads him eventually to this cave in Manresa, which I had the privilege of visiting. While he lived there for 9 months, he grew in his ability, I'd say, to understand what God wanted him to do with his life. It was the beginning of this process of the discernment of spirits. it gives rise eventually to the spiritual exercises, which Ignatius works on the rest of his life and becomes the cornerstone of Jesuit spirituality to this day. You know, where a lot of it begins, and maybe it's good for us to begin here too, is Ignatius himself said, when he was recovering from his wounds, he wanted books to distract him. And in the house, there were two types of books. There were books of kind of chivalric derring do, you know, books about knights and so on. That's what he wanted. That was his life. He read them and read them with pleasure. But afterwards, he said he found himself kind of dry and bored and listless. But the other books that were there were books about Christ and the saints. And he read those, he said, also with great interest. But the difference was, later, as he mused on those stories, those books, he continued to be filled with a sense of peace and joy and purpose. And he says in his autobiography, that was the beginning of this art and practice of the discernment of spirits. And that's, by the way, one of the most important indicators. And it's one that I work with a lot. Look, anything you're doing, any time of the day or night, is going to fill you with some sense of pleasure. Otherwise, you wouldn't be doing it, right? So whatever's right in front of you, typically something that you're saying, oh, I like this, this is good. But then how do you feel about it later? So later on, as you think back on that activity or that statement or that bit of behavior, and you say, oh, gosh, I wish I hadn't done that. Or now I feel so kind of disappointed with myself and listless and so on. Other things you do, and you enjoy them while you're doing them, and then you think back later and say, yeah, that was great. I'm glad I did that. I still feel lifted up by that. It might be a year later you think back and say, yeah, I still feel uplifted by that. That, in a way, is the first rule, the first experience of discernment that Ignatius himself had. And I've recommended it for years to people, is a lot of people, for example, will experience an attraction to the priesthood or religious life at some point. Most Catholics do, at least they did years ago. All right, when you're experiencing that, you're probably feeling, hey, this is kind of cool. I feel good about this. But how about a year later? How about even 6 months later, when you think back on that period, are you still filled with a sense of peace and joy? Or you feel like, nah, that's kind of silly, or nah, that doesn't do much for me. So that's one of the ways. That's how it began with Ignatius. And I think that's still a valid approach. But just to finish your answer to your question, having done the Monreis experience, having begun the spiritual exercises, having directed many people for years, Ignatius develops a number of these famous rules for the discernment of spirits. You know, a basic assumption, still an important one, is we are all engaged in something like a spiritual warfare, right? That there's the good spirit, the Holy Spirit, but as the Bible itself points out, not all spirits are good spirits. Not all the things that lead us or inspire us or draw us are good. And so we have to do this act of discernment. Is that of the Holy Spirit, or is that from a not-so-Holy Spirit? And that is a permanently important feature of the Christian life. And Ignatius and other of the great masters help us through that thicket.
7: When I was sort of just getting into my faith as an early Christian, I think the way that I approached God's will was, it was sort of a binary thing that I either heard and followed, or I didn't, and it was quiet. And so I was always like just trying to hear God's voice. What does God want me to do? What is God leading me? But it wasn't for several years that, when I discovered Ignatius's approach to this whole thing, that I realized there are actually multiple impulses and voices and spirits and promptings going on that require you to sift through them. It's not like there's just one that you either hear or don't hear. You kind of got to sift through all these impulses in your life.
8: Yeah, and think of, you know, in the Gospel of John, when we have the great image of the Good Shepherd, and the Good Shepherd hears the voices of the sheep, and the sheep hear his voice. And it's always struck me as a very interesting image, because think of all the voices, Brandon, that are around us all the time. You know, voices, literal voices, people, hey, do this, do that. More metaphorical voices, things that are leading us and so on, trying to get our attention. Can we hear amidst all of that the voice, the voice of Christ, who's calling us to follow him? And it takes some discernment. That's an aural kind of image. It's an ear image, right? Hearing. Well, think of someone who's got a very low level musical ability and then someone at a very refined level. They say that some of those great conductors, you know, they're conducting this big, you know, 80-piece orchestra, and there's one violinist whose one string is out of tune. Well, that's someone with a hyper-refined sense of hearing, right? Well, the great masters, Ignatius comes to mind, are people like that. They have such a hyper-refined sense of listening. They can hear the voice of the Lord amidst all the cacophony of competing voices.
7: So St. Ignatius composes these spiritual exercises, and it's often said they're not so much meant to be read. It's not like a manual. Yeah. It's something you do or experience, usually in the form of a retreat. Yeah. I think all Jesuits, correct me if I'm wrong, Bishop, are required to go through this 30-day spiritual exercise retreat. Have you ever gone on one of those retreats? Have you done one of them?
8: Not 30 days, but I've done the 8-day retreat a number of times. And the 8-day is kind of it's a mini version of the 30-day. You go through the rhythm that Ignatius wanted. So I've had a lot of experience with it, but I'll confess I'm a little afraid of the 30-day retreat. It's such a commitment of not just of time, but it's a great spiritual commitment to do that. But I've done the 8-day several times.
7: In these spiritual exercises, there's several components. You're reflecting on the life of Christ. There's several different types of prayer experiences, but there's one section that's relevant to our show topic here where Ignatius lists out 14 rules for spiritual discernment. And they're real short and pithy. You can read all of them in like 2 or 3 minutes. But again, they're meant to be experienced and discussed with a spiritual director. But these 14 rules, the first two of them, I think are among the most interesting little passages in any spiritual book I've read. Because what Ignatius describes is that the discernment of spirits operates differently depending on where you are in the spiritual life. So if, for example, he said you're kind of just beginning to be drawn to God, but there's still mortal sin or serious sins blocking your life, the experiences that you encounter should be approached differently than if you're further on in your spiritual life and you're already committed to following the will of God. In fact, he says in the first case, when you're just sort of still stuck in mortal sin, the evil spirits will make sin appealing and good, and you'll feel good feelings when you are participating in sinful behavior. While on the other hand, good behavior might sting and bite and feel difficult. It's feel like you're moving against the grain in a way. But then in that second scenario where you have a person who's already moving on through purification from sin, it's just the opposite. The evil spirit saddens you and puts obstacles in your way and makes you feel like you're stuck in the spiritual life. You're not moving. You might experience what he calls desolation. While on the other hand, the good spirit often consoles you, and especially when you're doing the good, it inspires good feelings in you. What do you make of that? I mean, have you sensed that with people you've worked with in spiritual direction?
8: Oh, yeah. And, you know, that's an old principle. It goes back to Aristotle, but Thomas repeats it. You know, whatever is received according to the mode of the recipient. So that's an ancient principle way before, you know, Kant and company and modernity. Whatever is received according to your mode. And so how is the grace of God received? Now, read Flannery O'Connor if you want some of the, you know, graphic details there. The grace of God might be received as a terrible upheaval of your life. It might be received as an invasion. It might be something overwhelmingly painful because you're off kilter. And so God's grace is trying to set you right and then turn it around. You know, if you are walking the right path, how is God's grace going to be received? Well, it's like a oasis, like a fountain of life, you know. Let me depart just for a minute from Ignatius to another great Spanish mystic of that same period. It's interesting to me how Spain, 16th century, comes to the height of its political and cultural influence, right? But also the height of its spiritual power. Think of Ignatius, John of the Cross, Teresa of Avila, all flourishing in the same country at the same time, you know? Well, I'm thinking of John of the Cross, and I've often used this with folks. John says, at the beginning of the relationship with God, God often gives a lot of what Ignatius would call consolations. In other words, you're just starting off on the journey, and so you're excited about it. And going to Mass is cool, and praying the office is, I love this. And you read the lives of the saints, and you're filled with excitement about it. Good. That's the way John of the Cross says it often begins in the spiritual life. God wants to draw you in, right? But at a decisive moment, and it shouldn't depress you, it should actually kind of excite you. At a decisive moment, John of the Cross says, God will withdraw those kind of happy consolations. Now, why? Because you're meant not to fall in love with good feelings about God. You're meant to fall in love with God. And there is a difference, right? there might be happy feelings accompanying the experience of God. Great. I'm totally in favor of that when it happens. But I'm not meant to fall in love with those, because the trouble is that I can get addicted to the good feelings. And when the will of God is leading me in a direction that will not produce good feelings, then I'm going to fall away. So John of the Cross says, sometimes don't experience that as oh gosh, God's abandoned me. No, on the contrary. It's God is trying to move you to a deeper place. And everyone in the spiritual order, John would use language of dryness or dark night, etc. Everyone is drawn through a time like that, you know? I think of, like, Brandon, go back to when I was a kid and the discovery of St. Thomas Aquinas. Talk about an extraordinary moment of consolation. The excitement I felt as a kid, as I was, this world opened up to me and I was exploring it. Or I think of when I read The Seven Story Mountain as a 16-year-old. And I can still remember what that felt like, the excitement of it. It was exciting to read this story and then to begin to imagine myself walking this spiritual path was wonderful. It was a great joy. Now, did that stay with me in that same sense all my life? No, not in the same sense. You know, that falls away because now God is drawing you into, all right, here's what it really is like to follow my will, what I'm going to be asking of you, you know? So for John of the Cross, that's a certain detachment from the feelings that accompany. For both John of the Cross and Ignatius and all the great figures, what's the bottom line? What is awakening in us a deeper love for God and for neighbor? There's your criterion. And that's behind Galatians 5. That's behind everything else. And that's finally how Ignatius defines a consolation, by the way. It's not in terms of emotions, primarily. A consolation is what is going to lead you to a deeper commitment to the love of God and love of neighbor. When that's happening, trust it. You're on the right path. Now, turn it around. What's a desolation? Not primarily feelings of aridity. A desolation is something that's moving you away from the love of God and the love of neighbor. When you're on that path, and look, we're all sinners. We all get on that path. Get off of it. You know, that's the path you should be wary of. But that's the ultimate. If people are looking for the ultimate criterion, that's it. What awakens love in you? What awakens greater love? That's the path God wants you on.
7: I mentioned at the outset this confusion between spiritual consolation and desolation and feelings, that a lot of people just reduce the former to the latter. But how do feelings relate to all this?
8: They're part of it. You know, God made us body and soul. He gave us minds. He gave us bodies. He gave us passions. He gave us feelings. Good. So they can become vehicles of his presence and his communication. As you suggest correctly, don't reduce it to that, as though I'm just kind of reading it at the purely emotional level. At the same time, don't reject it or denigrate it. God can indeed speak through our feelings. Those feelings I had as a kid, reading Thomas Aquinas and Thomas Merton, those feelings of kind of excitement, a desire to go back to those books and read again. And, you know, I think of myself on my little 10-speed bike riding up to the library. And I remember distinctly, I'm what, 14, 15 years old, and I'm riding with a kid's enthusiasm to the library to get this big tome of Thomas Aquinas. And I'd bring it home with tremendous excitement to read. Well, I don't want for a second to denigrate that or say, oh, you know, how childish and how... No, I think God was speaking to me through those exciting feelings. Because see, finally, what did it do? Finally, it awakened me, I hope, to a deeper and more abiding love for God and for neighbor. And because finally, if you want to trace it all the way, those feelings, those bike trips to the library led me to where I am right now. They led me to a life of dedication to the church and to Christ and to God and his people. So I think God, sure, can and does speak through our feelings, but just don't reduce it. Always be attentive to the whole of your experience. But finally, how is love, the divine love, speaking to you through all this?
7: It reminds me when you've often spoken about John Henry Newman's illative sense, that this illative sense of coming to know something is not based merely on logic or merely on feelings, but it's the converging synthesis of all of these factors. Is spiritual discernment kind of a similar thing?
8: Yeah. A question priests get asked a lot is, you know, how come you became a priest? And most of us don't like that question. And here's why. Because it's practically impossible to give. Oh, here's why. Let me just explain to you. And I say to married people who ask that question, like if I say, how come you married Kathleen? And just left it like, how come you married her? Well, I mean, you're going to give me a whole congeries of reasons, a whole slew of experiences. And, you know, so same with the priesthood. And so the discerning person is, and that's where Newman, you're right, is a good example. You're assessing all of these converging arguments, all sort of tending in the same direction. And that's very much, I'd say, what happened to me as I was discerning the priesthood. All these strands kind of came together. But it takes time, which is why, I mean, heck, I was a seminary formator and rector for a long time. You don't want someone showing up, hey, Father, I'm ready. I've discerned. I'm ready to go. Ordain me tomorrow. No, no. We're going to slow down and we're going to really take time to piece this thing together. But Newman's a good comparison there.
7: Well, let's close with maybe a practical application of this whole discerning of spirits. I know a lot of people, when they get into the spiritual exercises or the discernment of spirits, they have a specific decision or event that they're trying to figure out. Should I become a priest or get married? Should I, you know, the example I used earlier, should I follow this group or this video channel or not? Can you give us maybe an example from your own life of how you've applied this discernment of spirits?
8: Well, I mean, the best example is discerning my own vocation. And I would say, I've just been describing it kind of generically, but I would say finally, it was the application of the criterion of love. What did I think was the path of greatest love for me? And that's priesthood. I'll say this too, and I think this is true for married people, anyone that's discerned a vocation. There was something about the desire for the priesthood that would not let me go. And trust me, I won't go into details, but there were times in the process when I did turn away from it. I thought, no, no, that's not what I want. That's not good. And it came back. And when it came back, it was accompanied by consolations, to use Ignatian terms. It was accompanied by deep consolation, like, yeah, that's it. And then I would move along and maybe turn away again. It would come back with deep consolation. Once I got to the seminary, I can say this was pretty with good confidence. I was on the beam. Once I was in the seminary, that was it. And that's 30, how many years ago, when I was first starting the seminary. And it's never left me. I've always felt that sense of deep consolation around it. You know, I don't know if I might have told the story in another podcast, but hey, that's kind of a grand one, you're discerning your whole path of life. But I remember years ago, it was a Sunday, and I'd given a homily in this parish, right, which I prepared for that week, and I gave it. And I thought it was okay. It wasn't a home run, but it was a solid single kind of homily. And then I was driving a half hour north to another church where I had mass and fully intending to give the same homily, right? And I got there a little bit early, so I parked just a bit away from the church, and I was just sort of musing and praying. And it's just with this extraordinary sense of clarity and I'd say spiritual joy and excitement, what came to me was, don't give that sermon. Give the one from 6 years ago. See, when you've been a priest for a long time, you know, the readings come around in a cycle. So you say, oh yeah, 6 years ago, I did a whole different homily on this one. It came to me, don't do the one you planned. Do this one. Okay. And all I can say, it was accompanied by a deep spiritual joy and excitement. So I did. I gave the other homily. Now, what I like about it is that no one came to me after and said, oh, Father, that was the life-changing homily. I don't know. I don't know why the Holy Spirit gave me that inspiration. But I'm pretty convinced that he did. You know, that was a sort of on-the-spot discernment. And I'll stay with that little phrase. Deep joy and spiritual excitement is something that I've learned to recognize as the mark of the Holy Spirit. You know, another example, Brandon, go back to March of this year when it was first suggested to me by a mutual friend of ours that I should write this book that became The Letter to a Suffering Church. It was nowhere on my radar screen. I wasn't thinking about it at all. The minute he made the suggestion to me, I thought, yeah, that's the book I should write. I was filled with, I'd say, a sense of joy and spiritual excitement about it. And I've learned to recognize that as the mark of the Holy Spirit. Ignatius, by the way, calls it consolation without cause, beautifully. Like a consolation that it comes out of nowhere. What caused it? I don't know, but I just have this feeling of excitement and spiritual joy. That's one of the signs of the Holy Spirit.
7: Now, we've obviously barely scratched the surface. Yeah, we've talked right. about this for maybe 20, 25 minutes. People go on 30-day retreats unpacking right. all this. But if viewers want more, there's a really good book called The Discernment of Spirits, An Ignatian Guide for Everyday Living by Father Timothy Gallagher. He's done a lot of great work popularizing the Ignatian spirituality mm-hmm. for ordinary people. So if you want to dig deeper into this discernment of spirits, that's, I think, the go-to book.
8: Yeah, he's good.
7: Well, it's time now for a question from one of our listeners. If you got one for Bishop Barron, send it in. We'd love to hear it. 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You can record the question on your phone, your computer, your tablet, and every episode we pick one to air here on the show. Today, we're hearing from Stephen in Salt Lake City, Utah, and he's got a question about discernment. So very apropos. Okay. Here's Stephen's question.
9: Good. Hi, my name is Stephen from Salt Lake City, Utah. I am currently considering a vocation to the priesthood. However, I'd also like a wife and children. Obviously, I can't have both. Bishop Barron, how do I discern which of these impulses is what I want and which of these impulses is what God wants from me? Thank you.
8: Yeah, good. I mean, that's where things come down to the practical, huh? You know, everything we've talked about, but I'd recommend a couple of things to you. One is go to Mass every day. Go to Mass every day with that question in mind. Lord, what do you want me to do? What path do you want me to walk? Then at Mass, listen with great attention to the readings for the day. And what are they telling you? But ask him. Ask him in a very specific way, what do you want me to do? Secondly, I would say, get a good spiritual director. You got to talk this through. See, the danger of a hyper stress on discernment of spirits is it becomes very individualistic and very subjectivistic. Here I am in the privacy of my, think of even Ignatius in his little cave in Manresa, a bit there like Descartes in his heated room in Ulm coming up with the cogito. There is something about the more modern approaches that are very interior. Again, it's fine as far as it goes, but it's not just what I'm discerning. It can be what we're discerning together, what a good spiritual friend, as you're both looking outside of yourselves at the issue. See, you're trying to find the truth of it outside of your own private discernment. So getting a good spiritual director is really key. So daily Mass, spiritual director, spend time before the blessed sacrament, and then finally, keep the question foremost in your mind. Which of the two paths, as I'm envisioning them, is going to lead me to greater love of God and neighbor? That's the one that God wants for you.
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14: This is Father Dwight Longenecker. 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
17: You may be familiar with the amazing St. Thomas Aquinas, of course, one of Catholicism's greatest theologians and philosophers, but you may not be aware of the miracle associated with St. Thomas and the crucifix. Back in 1273, while praying before a crucifix, it started glowing, and the Lord came alive and spoke to the great saint. He went into ecstasy and levitated, his entire body floating from this deep prayer experience. All the brothers in the convent soon came into the chapel where he was praying and saw him miraculously suspended in air. You can visit the Chapel of the Crucifix at the Basilica of San Domenico Maggiore in Naples, in Campania.
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1: Hey everybody, this is Bishop Barron. I'm here. I want to send my very best to all the Sacred Heart Radio listeners. 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
5: First of all, the invitation to speak at the 25th anniversary celebration dinner of Sacred Heart Radio there in Washington State on Saturday, October 17th at Holy Family Catholic Church. I'm really looking forward to giving the keynote address titled In Defense of Truth and Faith, Our Catholic Calling. I chose that particular title of that particular keynote address precisely because it conveys beautifully the question about how Catholic media influences individuals. That is in defense of truth and in defense about how Catholic media influences individuals. That is in defense of truth and in defense of faith, because this is our Catholic calling, right? Through our baptism and confirmation, sustained by regular reception of the Eucharist, along with reconciliation, Holy Confession, and this be whether one is single or married or priest or consecrated religious, active or contemplative, widow or widower, we're all called to pursue the truth and the faith and defend it, right? And this is why I wanted to speak on this particular topic, because we're living in confusing times. And yet it's Catholic media, Catholic radio, Catholic television, all those different social media platforms that are Catholic that bring spiritual healing and hope to people, not only, for example, in radio.

0: 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And so the stories are multiple, they're varied, and they're stories filled with great hope as to how Catholic media influences the individual.
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3: We would say that even what looks like bread has become his body. Yeah. We don't think Jesus literally becomes bread. And so the question becomes, in John 6, for example, when Jesus uses a figure of speech or an image or a metaphor, what does it mean? Because it's not enough to say it's a metaphor. We need to be saying, what is it a metaphor for? What does it mean to say he's the bread of life? And Jesus actually answers that question in John 6. He says, the bread which I will give for the life of the world is my flesh. So what Catholics are doing when we say we think Jesus is talking about his flesh in John 6 is not just naively assuming everything he says is literal. No, we're instead interpreting his figures of speech and metaphors and imagery in the way he tells us to. That yes, both Catholics and Protestants can agree bread of life is metaphorical. It is some kind of spiritual image. When he says to eat the bread of life, what does he mean? Well, Jesus tells us that means to eat his flesh. If bread of life equals his flesh, as he tells us, then that's what his teaching means. So that's one aspect of it. I actually look at five different arguments for interpreting John 6 particularly in a way that, points to the real presence of Christ in the Eucharist and that the Eucharist is his flesh and blood. So, yeah, if that's interesting to you, I'd say check it out.
4: Check it out. Shameless Popery. Each Tuesday, new episode. All right, let's back to the phones we go. We're discussing the early church this hour, and I noticed that one line is open right now. If you have a question about the earliest years of the Christian life, the Christian church, 888-318-7884. Going to start in Texas. Vince in Texas. 8-318-7884. Going to start in Texas. Vince in Texas. Welcome. Oh, hang on. Pushed the wrong button. I'm sorry, Vince. Vince, welcome.
5: Thank you. Thank you. I told the call taker that I would be considered a primitive Christian in that we only celebrate and do the things they did in the first century as recorded in Scripture, and we reject all the things that have been added to so-called Christianity, both Catholic and Protestant. So as such, we keep the Sabbath, Seventh-day Sabbath. We keep the holy days, which they kept in the first century. You note that Acts 2, the Holy Spirit was given on the Feast of Weeks, or Pentecost, as it's called. You also see references where the first church was keeping the days of unleavened bread. And my question is, how do you reconcile bringing in all the pagan days, when, especially when you have the first apology you described as combating paganism, and yet Christmas originated not as the birth of Jesus Christ, but as the birth of the Sun God, and was sort of synchronized and brought in because all the parishioners that were baptized were pagans, refused to stop keeping the winter solstice as the birthday of the sun, so it was simply renamed the birth of the Son of God. So how do you reconcile that and dispersing all of the original holy days that God commanded in Leviticus 26?
4: Vince, I would love it if this was a discussion, a conversation, but that's going to be hard if you stay on speakerphone. So I'm going to let Joe answer, but if while Joe's answering, if you could take it off speaker, it will make it way easier for us to have a back and forth. And because you're very welcome here, and I'd like you to stay a good long time. Joe, how do you address this question about bringing all this pagan stuff into the Catholic Church?
3: I think it's a great question. I want to take each part of it one by one, if I may. Let's start with the claim that Christmas was

0: because December 25th is when the Romans thought the solstice was. When there were feasts dedicated to the sun god, we find those other times of the year, like October. They were not solar holidays in the sense that we would anticipate. So if you know anything about Roman paganism, it was not centered around the worship of the sun god. You know, the center god is Jupiter or Zeus, not Sol. Sol was a minor deity when he was worshipped and wasn't, you know, in other words, like the whole theory that Christians moved Christmas to December 25th to combat this obscure, seemingly non-existent pagan holiday was a very popular theory about 100 years ago, but has been overwhelmingly just shown not to be true based on the historical evidence. Hippolytus of Rome, about 150 years before the chronograph of 354, talks about why he believes Christmas is on December 25th, and it has to do with the dating of when Jesus was believed to have died, when he was believed to have been conceived, and then adding 9 months. So it had nothing to do with answering paganism. If you look at when the major festivities were within Roman paganism, none of them were centered around December 25th. So that is a very popular idea that the pagans just, you know, they were like, well, we'll become Christian, but we've got to bring our pagan stuff with us. And there is just incredibly weak evidence for that in the 300s or any time before that. So, yeah, that first claim, I'd just say not true. The evidence for Christmas on December 25th is way earlier than the evidence for the pagans having anything of importance on December 25th. The same thing is true for people who claim there's like a Norse holiday or something. This is several centuries in the future. And so the fact that you can find a pagan holiday somewhere that's on the same day as a Christian holiday doesn't mean anything unless you can show that the pagan holiday both predated the Christian holiday and was the cause for the Christian holiday being there. Does that make sense?
1: Oh, I, you know what? I put him on hold because I've asked him to be on speaker. Off speaker, but go ahead.
2: The price is even so. It's not commanded anywhere.
0: Hey, I'm so sorry. I missed the first half because Cy is bad at his job and he muted
1: me. I made a mistake. Could you start again? Go ahead and respond to what Joe said.
2: Yeah, I just was saying that it, irregardless of where Christmas celebration came from, it's not Christian because it's not commanded anywhere in the Bible. And in fact, the holy days that were commanded, that are commanded, are not being kept. They've been replaced.
0: So let's unpack both halves of that, if we may, because you said a few things that were really interesting there. One is you said that regardless of whether it's actually from paganism or not, but I think if you're going to accuse people of celebrating a pagan festivity, it should matter to you just out of a spirit of loving the truth to know if, like, hey, that's that thing that I've been claiming about my fellow Christians isn't true. I don't know. It seems to me to be the kind of thing that I would hope that would revive your opinion somewhat.
2: Okay. Well, I'm just, for sake of time, I didn't want to get bogged down in debating the origin of the 25th of December being celebrated as the birth of Christ, when there's nothing that says we're supposed to keep the birth. We're not supposed to add to or take away from God's commandment. That's clear in
0: Scripture. Okay. Well, let's talk about that, because that's the second thing you said. You said it's not Christian because it's not in the Bible, or it's not commanded in the Bible. Is that right?
2: Well, we're not supposed to add to or take away from God's law. Do you agree with that?
0: Yes. Do you think doing something that's not explicitly commanded in Scripture is adding to God's law?
2: Well, when you claim that it's you're doing it for God, that's taking God's name in vain, because it's not something He commanded. And clearly,
0: wait. Let's unpack that. I don't think that's true at all. Can't you do something for God without claiming that it is part of divine law?
2: If you hold it up as something that's required, and you're saying that it is something to do in the honor of, to praise God and to show honor to Him and glorify Him.
0: Okay, let's try that test then. Because you said you're part of a group that only does things that you can find commanded in Scripture. Where in Scripture does it say that?
2: It says, do not add to or take away from God's law.
0: Where does that say, go by Scripture alone?
2: You don't believe in sola scriptura? I thought that was a principle.
0: No. Sola scriptura is completely unbiblical. Sola scriptura is more unbiblical than Christmas.
2: What?

0: So adding to the God's
1: instruction. No, when you believe something that's not explicitly in Scripture, you're not adding to Scripture. So I'll give you an example. How many books do you believe are in the Bible?
0: I can't tell you.
1: Okay. Because nowhere in the Bible tells us that, right?
0: Well, you can add them up, I guess.
1: But how do you know which books should and shouldn't be regarded as Scripture? There's no one book that says, here are all the other books that you should be keeping.
0: Well, I mean, we can go through how the books were determined to be worthy of inclusion.
1: Right, but it's by the same church that you're claiming is corrupted by paganism.
0: What I'm saying is what we have on record, I accept the Bible as the inspired word of God. I believe you do, too.
1: I do.
0: Although your Bible's a little different than mine.
1: It's older.
0: Which is another question. Why would you take out one of the Ten Commandments and replace it with a different one?
1: We didn't.
0: Okay, well, your Ten Commandments are different than my Ten Commandments, as I understand it.
1: Because the numbering is not in the Exodus and Deuteronomy give a slightly different ordering to the numbering of the commandments, and there appear to be more than 10 things commanded. Just and there are no numbers included. So everybody, Catholic,
0: so
1: Protestant, whatever you consider yourself, primitives, you have to add the numbers.
0: Is there a prohibition in your Ten Commandments against graven images?
1: Against idols. That's what Pekel actually means. But yeah. We have it as part of the first commandment.
0: Okay.
1: You have it as the second commandment. It's entirely an issue of numbering. And the numbering is all extra biblical. And just like the chapter and verse number is not found in the biblical text.
0: My original question was, how do you reconcile the dispersing or dispensing of God's holy days, which are commanded and kept in the first century, and replacing them with commandments to keep days that weren't even mentioned?
1: Yeah, and I'm trying to answer that. Because a lot of that answer is the Old Testament, Old Covenant provisions in terms of the liturgical year are no longer applicable, according to St. Paul in Colossians 2. He says, therefore, let no one pass judgment on you in questions of food or in drink or with regard to a festival or a new moon or Sabbath. These are only a shadow of what is to come, but the substance belongs to Christ. So he is talking about the weekly, monthly, and yearly parts of the Jewish liturgical cycle, the weekly being the Sabbath, the monthly being the new moon, and the annual feast being the festivals. And he's explicitly saying that that whole Jewish liturgical cycle is just a foreshadowing of the things of Christ. So those have now been fulfilled. So for the same reason that circumcision... Pardon?
0: Those things that are foreshadowed have not been fulfilled yet. Not one jot nor tittle shall be done until all is fulfilled. Is that not correct?
1: It's been fulfilled. Like, the law has been fulfilled. You know, Paul can speak of the law being crucified with Christ. It is brought to its fulfillment. And so the people who argued we still have to live by the Mosaic law are explicitly condemned throughout Paul's writings and in Acts 15 as well. Like, what you are defending here is a position that was condemned in the first century.
0: Okay, back to the original question. Because I don't believe God's law has been done away with. I think it's something we use to show love to him. It's how we show our love to him. And the only way we can hope to even keep any of it perfectly is through Jesus Christ's indwelling presence.
1: So do you think circumcision is still necessary, if I may ask?
0: No. Although it helps.
1: But that is part of the law.
0: Exactly. Now we have a circumcised heart. That's the belief I have.
1: Okay.
0: But
1: I'm confused about the place of the law in your view.
0: I'm sorry, say it again.
1: I'm confused about the place of the law in your view. Because it sounds like you're saying that
0: the law
1: is still around.
0: The law is how we define sin. If you don't have the law, you don't know what sin is. And it's not just about love. Certainly, love is what we are led by. And it leads us to not do the things that are terrible to people that the law prohibits. But it certainly in no way eliminates covetousness. If you didn't know about the covetousness by the law, you wouldn't even know it was a sin.
1: Oh, but there's the law written on the human heart, correct?
0: If it's written on your heart, you had to know it in your head before it could be written on your heart. It has to be written. It is the law, and the law of God is immutable. God doesn't change. He's the same yesterday, today, and tomorrow.
1: Okay, so if I can try to answer what I understand to be the heart of your question, maybe you can tell me if this makes sense to you. We would say there's a threefold division when we talk about the law. Part of what you're talking about is what's called the moral law. God says some things are good and some things are evil. These are part of the nature of reality as created by God. They do not change in time or place. Murder will always be wrong, for example. In addition to the moral law, which is immutable and unchanging, you also have the laws of Israel. So, for example, the stoning of an adulteress. Those are not permanent and unchanging. When Israel goes away, those national laws go away as well. And we don't find them enforced in the New Covenant, including by Jesus. And then the third set of laws are things like circumcision, the kosher laws, etc. These are ceremonial laws that are about Old Covenant worship or about creating the Jews as a covenant people set apart in preparation for the coming of the Messiah. Those things are all fulfilled and are no longer to be done. Like, Paul is clear that if you insist on being circumcised, you cut yourself off because you're appealing to the law rather than appealing to Christ. So he speaks in really strong terms against people who still try to take refuge in the law as misunderstanding the basics of Christianity. So I'm curious as to what you think of that threefold distinction, because it seems like it answers a lot of your maybe your argument or your confusion about why we think some parts of the law still apply and some don't.
2: I'll tell you what I got to do. Vince, if you can just hang on real quick, I have to take a very quick break. I got to do it. And then I want you I give you the time you need to respond to what Joe just asked. We'll be right back with more Catholic Answers Live.
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0: Welcome back. Catholic Answers Live. I'm very much enjoying listening to this conversation. I tried not to interrupt, but I had to take the break. Vince in Texas is on the line. We're talking about the early church. And Vince called because he identifies himself as a primitive Christian, only celebrating the feasts and other items of the first century church. And challenging us on why the Catholic Church has added things to that primitive Christianity. I hope that I got that correct and categorized it correctly, Vince. It's your turn if you've got something to say.
1: Yeah, I only have a couple more minutes, but I really appreciate the time and the respect. I think that discussing these things in a respectful and loving way is truly a sign of people seeking the truth and seeking to please God.
0: Thank you, Vince.
1: The answer, brother. I would say is the Seventh-day Sabbath has never been changed. It's been in effect since the beginning of creation. The holy days were commanded, Leviticus 23 or 26, my mind's going. But the idea that the law is subdivided, I agree with that. You have health laws, you have ceremonial laws, you've got lots of different laws, but to say that they've all been nailed to the cross, which many Protestants say, I don't know if the Catholics say that or not, is totally against what Jesus said. He said not one law, when he was accused of breaking the Sabbath, not one law, I mean, sorry, none will be, not one jot nor tittle until all is fulfilled, and it hasn't all been fulfilled. So he's still got to come back, and we're all looking forward to that. The health laws, the sheet comes down. All you have to do is look at the explanation when Peter has the vision. The sheet comes down and all these unclean foods. This is long after Jesus has been crucified. If the health laws were done away with, then why would he say, not so, Lord? I've never eaten any of these unclean foods. It was a sign that you're not going to call any man unclean. It's explained later in the chapter. So it's not free for all. You can eat anything you want, pick up a rattlesnake and eat it. That's silly. The health laws still are binding, just as many of God's laws are, especially the ten.
2: Do you think circumcision is a different category?
1: Circumcision certainly is a different category than the health laws, yes. The food laws are different than the circumcision. Circumcision was a sign between God and his people, and it still is. But it's not of the male member, it's of the heart. And that's clear in Scripture.
2: Well, I know you said that you had a limited amount of time, so I want to respect that, but I also want to at least say a word on Sabbath and on Sunday, because this is one area where if you actually want to worship like the early Christians, you need to worship on Sunday, because there's overwhelming evidence that the early Christians worshiped on Sunday. You mentioned First Apology. I mean, I mentioned First Apology as well, but this is something where Justin Martyr talks about this. Let me just pull up the reference here. It's in chapter 67. He said, on the day called Sunday, all who live in cities or in the country gather together to one place, and the memoirs of the apostles or the writings of the prophets are read as long as time permits, and so on. He goes on from there. Then he says a little later in the same chapter, but Sunday is the day on which we all hold our common assembly, because it is the first day on which God, having wrought a change in the darkness and matter, made the world, and Jesus Christ, our Savior, on the same day rose from the dead. For he was crucified on the day before that of Saturday, and on the day after that of Saturn, which is called the day of the sun, having appeared to his apostles and disciples, he taught them these things, which we have submitted to you also for your consideration. So he says two things of relevance. One, Christian worship is on Sunday in the 100s when he's writing. And two, it's because this is a day on which the Father made the world and the Son rose from the dead. Later Christians, only slightly later, will talk about this also as a day on which the Holy Spirit descended at Pentecost as a Trinitarian day of worship. Even before that, in 107, you have St. Ignatius of Antioch writing to the Magnesians and saying, if, therefore, those who are brought up in the ancient order of things have come to the possession of a new hope, no longer observing the Sabbath, but living in the observance of the Lord's Day, on which also our life has sprung up again by him and by his death, and he goes on from there, making it very clear in 107, Christians worship on Sunday, which they call the Day of the Lord or the Lord's Day, no longer on the Saturday Sabbath. And then you go back even further to the book of Revelation, and in Revelation 1, John talks about being in the Spirit on the Lord's Day. This is Revelation 1:10. So you have overwhelming evidence that the early Christians very clearly no longer celebrated the Saturday Sabbath. They celebrated Sunday as a day of worship. If you want to be a primitive Christian, you should be a Catholic. God bless you, brother.
0: Oh, Vince, thank you so much. You can hear the music in just
2: yes,
0: a few seconds.
2: Yes, wonderful.
0: Left.
2: Thank you so much.
0: A very fine conversation, and we're glad you called. We'll be right back with more on the early church. Your questions for Joe Heschmeyer on Catholic Answers Live. What was the church like?
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5: You know, given all that's going on, particularly in the pro-life community, particularly at both the state and federal level, it is really important that Catholic radio be heard, that people be educated. 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There are Protestants, there are those that are not affiliated with any religion. It's real important that they understand the pro-life issues isn't just a Catholic issue. It's based on science, standard morality, on the natural law, and they need to hear this like a beacon in the darkness because it's simply the truth. And I think it strikes their heart. And it at least, if nothing else, if it's not an immediate conversion, it plants a seed. It gets them thinking. We need you out there to call in. We need you to pledge. Help us continue in Catholic radio.
0: Welcome back, Catholic Answers Live. I'm very happy that we got to spend the time with Vince. I hope that was enjoyable for the listener as well, because he was exactly on point with what we do the show for, is to talk about what is the early church, and Vince is able to articulate a view that's very different from ours. So I appreciate.
2: And he carried himself very well. So Vince, if you're listening, we're really grateful for the gentlemanliness and the charity with which you approach the subject. And anyone else who's, I know that when I talk to people in real life, off the air, I regularly hear people who are always a little afraid of calling in because they don't want to be rude. And I was like saying you don't want to share your health stuff with your doctor because you don't want to gross them out. It's like, no, that's what he's there for. Like, that's that's the time and place to do that. And so likewise, you know, if there's something where maybe you're worried that you just have a mistake about what Catholics believe, you're not going to offend us. Even if you're like, but I think Catholics are wrong. Yeah, we've got a show for you.
0: Yeah, we get that. We get that. That's why we like the conversation, because we don't think we're wrong. And so we say things like boldly, like the early church was the Catholic Church. I mean, Joe made that the title of his book. If he's got the chutzpah to, as the Bible says, to say the early church was the Catholic Church, you should call and challenge him on that. All right, let's go to Louisiana. Carlos down in Louisiana watching on YouTube. Hey, Carlos. Welcome.
6: Hi. Good afternoon. I'm really enjoying the show. And, Joe, I have a copy of your book, The Early Church Was the Catholic Church. Really, really enjoy it. And
2: thank you.
6: I grew up Catholic, a cradle Catholic. I was ordained in an independent Catholic church, the African-American Catholic Congregation in Washington, D.C. And since then, I have started a non-denominational Christian church. However, I've had some of my Protestant non-denominational friends talk about Ephesians chapter 4, verse 11, the fivefold ministry, where they talk about that he gave some as apostles, others as prophets, others as evangelists, others as pastors and teachers. Mm-hmm. And your chapter 4 says, do nothing without the bishop.
2: Yeah.
6: I wanted to just dig a little deeper into that to see. I know that bishops in the Roman Catholic Church are successors of the apostles.
2: Yes,
6: sir. How do you interpret Ephesians chapter 4, verse 11, when it refers to apostles? There are other denominations that call clergy or ministers apostles. Are you seeing that bishops, is that where apostles are today, those successors of those original 12 apostles? Just want to get your interpretation, understanding of that, Ephesians 4:11.
2: Beautifully put question. Very, very well done. So the first thing to understand in interpreting the biblical evidence is that there is no New Testament blueprint for the church. So frequently, Christians today will want to go back to the Bible as a blueprint to figure out how to build the church. And that doesn't work. And the reason it doesn't work is because that was never what the Bible was meant to be. So when you're reading the New Testament, you are reading letters written to the church. And so, you know, frequently, for example, take Galatians 1. Galatians 1, verse 2, Paul has addressed his letter to the churches of Galatia. So what does that presuppose? Well, there's already a church that exists. In fact, Paul has gone around building these churches and then writing letters to them. So he doesn't have to give them the instructions for what the church looks like or what the structure of the church looks like. And that makes it very hard when 2,000 years later, we try to go in after the fact and recreate rather than accepting the church that's come down to us. And so you have these references to bishops, to presbyters, to deacons. And you also have these references, as you said, in Ephesians 4, and his gifts, charisma, were that some should be apostles, some prophets, some evangelists, some pastors and teachers for the equipment of the saints, for the working of ministry, for building up the body of Christ. And the interpretive question we have there, number one, what are all of these things? And number two, are these offices or are these ministries? In other words, is this something where, you know, if somebody is a teacher, does that mean that they are somebody who's been gifted with the gift of the Holy Spirit, they can teach well? Or does that mean they have an official title of teacher as an actual position or post? And that distinction, so in Ephesians 4, we would say the things that he's describing there, apostle, prophet, evangelist, pastor, teacher, he's not talking about the same thing as he is when he's talking about offices, when he talks about bishop, presbyter, deacon. So in the other letter, his pastoral letters, he uses those things to refer to these stable offices. Here, he's talking about the gifts of the Holy Spirit, that some people are gifted with different things. And there's a few things that point to this. An apostle is one who is sent. When we talk about the apostles like the 12, there's a few things to realize. First, it is specific to, as Acts 1 lays out, when Judas takes his own life, when he dies, Peter says that his office has to be filled. And he says, so one of the men who've accompanied us during all the time that the Lord Jesus went in and out among us, beginning from the baptism of John until the day when he was taken up from us, one of these men must become with us, a witness to his resurrection. So the two criteria given in Acts 1 for what is needed for an apostle, well, really there's three, because you have to be chosen by the church. The second is that you have to be a witness to the resurrection. And third, you must have accompanied Jesus from the time of his baptism. Now, who today meets any of those criteria? Nobody. And so we don't have apostles anymore. The second indication that apostles aren't meant to be an ongoing institution is in Luke 22. Jesus describes how the 12 will be sitting on the 12 tribes, excuse me, the 12 thrones, judging the 12 tribes of Israel in heaven. That suggests that there's a certain calling to which there will be 12 people. And when Judas leaves, his spot is replaced. Now, we can talk in a broader sense about apostle, just meaning one who is sent. But when we're talking about the 12 as the apostles, that was always capped at 12. And then the third piece of evidence in favor of that is in Acts chapter 12. When King Herod kills the apostle James, he's not replaced the way Judas is. Judas is replaced because not only is he dead, but he forfeited his spot in that heavenly calling to be one of the 12. That's why he's replaced. When the other 11 die, they're not replaced by new apostles. And so the office of apostle is unique to the first century. The charism that some people are sent out to be apostles in the sense of being like an evangelist or a messenger to a new place. We still have people like that who go to a new place, but we don't call them apostles in the same way. We were using the word in two very different senses. Does that make sense, Carlos?
6: It makes a lot of sense. And while you were speaking, Joe, I thought of Paul the Apostle.
2: Yes.
6: How would you fit him in with the cap of 12, yet on the Damascus Road, he has that apocalypse, Jesu Christu. He has that, that revelation, and he's seen as one of the apostles. How do you fit him with the 12?
7: Nice.
2: Yep. Great, great question. This is a perennial problem. So if you go into the Church of St. John Lateran in Rome, they've got these giant statues of the 12 apostles. And poor Apostle Matthias, the guy who actually replaced Judas in Acts 1, he doesn't get one because we wanted to leave a place for St. Paul. But St. Paul himself puts himself not in the group of the 12, but in this broader group of apostles. So in 1 Corinthians 15, when he's talking about the resurrection appearances, he says that Christ appeared to Cephas, that's Peter, then to the 12. That's in verse 5. But then he says in verse 7, then he appeared to James and to all the apostles. Last of all, as to one untimely born, he appeared also to me. So he puts himself in the category of, you might say, small a apostles. You know, just like in the Gospels, sometimes disciples means all the followers of Jesus. Sometimes it means the 12. Well, also with apostles, sometimes it means the 12. Sometimes it means this broader group. Paul is part of that broader group that are sent by Christ. So they're apostles in that sense, apostolos, like a messenger. But they're not apostles in the sense of being one of the 12.
6: Got you. That's great. That's great. Thank you very much for clearing that up for me. Very, very
2: good. It is my pleasure and my
6: honor.
2: Thank
6: you so much.
0: Carlos, if you'd like a copy, I don't remember if you said you had the early church was the Catholic Church. But I'd be happy to send you a copy if you'd like. Just tell Diana. Diana's on the phones today. And if you already have that, she'll suggest another Joe Heschmeyer book for you because we very much appreciate the call. We'll take a quick break and be right back with more questions on the early church for Joe Heschmeyer on Catholic Answers Live.
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0: Welcome back. Catholic Answers Live. Talking with a bunch of really polite people who have rejected us. They turned away. But it's such a polite day today. I really enjoyed it. Early church questions.
1: What he means to say is we've talked to very polite non-Catholics or people who have questions about Catholicism.
0: Or have left the Catholic Church. Yeah, that's
1: right.
0: That's true. Let's go to Kentucky. All right. We are having a great day geographically, too. We've been all over the country. We've been even to South Korea today. Joyce in Kentucky watching on YouTube. Thank you so much. Go ahead with your question for Joe.
2: Thanks for having me. I was just curious, since you studied the early church and everything, do we know what happened to, like, the apostles that you don't really hear of, like Andrew, Philip, and Bartholomew, Thomas, and Thaddeus? We know if they started any churches or anything.
0: I know something about one of them. He wrote a gospel. That's the only one I know about, but Joe probably knows a lot more.
1: So the issue in part is it's sometimes hard to know in terms of the historical evidence how reliable particular things are. And am I mistaken, or did Rod Bennett write a book for us on exactly this question?
0: Oh, that's Sender, These 12. Yeah, that's a beautiful book, These 12. Oh, well, you're going to get a book, Joyce, and you're going to love this book.
1: Because he does all of that work. Because we know some of, so for example, as I mentioned to Carlos in the last call, James is martyred in Acts 12. Later on, there is a tradition that he had gone to Spain before he was killed. And so the Compostela is the traditional route of pilgrimage where he is alleged to have gone. The reality is, one thing that's very clear is Christianity spreads geographically very quickly all across the Roman Empire from a very small group of people. So when early Christians claim that one of the apostles went there, it seems at least plausible. Even as far as somewhere in the East, you have claims that Thomas made it as far as India, and those claims are very old. We don't know exactly how old they are, but there are what are called the Martoma Indians who claim to be descended from the Apostle Thomas's evangelization efforts. And it's sort of one of those things where if it wasn't Thomas directly, then it seems like one of his disciples got there very early on. So what is it, Addis and Mara? There's very old evidence of him going east. The Armenians have some early Christian connections as well, but I don't remember offhand if there's an apostle who went there. John, we know, goes to Ephesus, and he's a pretty well-documented case. We have, for example, in the book of Revelation, he's given greetings from the Lord to these churches that he's taken care of in this area called Asia Minor, modern-day Turkey. And we know from the writings of Ignatius of Antioch and St. Polycarp, both of whom knew him, and from Irenaeus as well, it seems very clear that that's where he was, locally influential and that's where he was ministering. I'm trying to think in terms of the other apostles. I think there's a good case to be made that Andrew makes it to, if not Greece, then at least areas around Greece. But the later tradition associating him with Constantinople doesn't seem to have any historical basis. That's just Constantinople wanting to be cool because they're wanting to be equal to Rome. And so they claim Peter's older brother. It doesn't seem to have any historical basis. The Pope will send greetings to the Ecumenical Patriarch on the Feast of St. Andrew, but I think that is just being polite. I don't know any historians who would take that very seriously as a historical claim. So those are the ones that I can think of. There may be others, but I would be unsure in terms of, sometimes you'll hear different claims and it's hard to know which of them are accurate and which ones are just churches trying to kind of boast of a connection to the apostles.
0: What do you think?
2: Thanks, I appreciate it.
0: Yeah, if you hang on, Joyce, we'll send you a copy of These 12. I'm going to give Joe a quiz question now. Let's see if he knows it. Which apostle is the only one claimed to be buried north of the Alps? Which apostle,
1: north
0: Joe?
1: It's the Alps.
0: I'll give you the location, and then you're going to get it. In Trier?
1: Who is in Trier?
0: Well, you were like 5 months ago.
1: I know.
0: And you've been, and I was with you.
1: Oh, St. Matthias.
0: St. Matthias.
1: I did the St. John Lateran thing. I didn't even have on my middle ring.
0: Poor St. Matthias gets no respect. Oh, my goodness. Oh. Joyce, hang on. We're going to send you the book. I literally prayed at the tomb of St. Matthias with Joe, and he forgot where he's buried. Holy smokes. All right, let's go to Lane in Ohio. Watching that poor St. Matthias. Hi, Lane. You got a question?
3: Yeah, hi. Thanks for taking my call.
0: Sure.
3: And kind of actually piggybacking off of the previous question, I had the pleasure a couple years ago of going to the House of Mary in Ephesus. And so my question kind of follows, are there any church writings about Mary and her exploits in the early church, really post-resurrection until obviously from the House of Mary, her ascension there?
0: Yeah.
3: Or her assumption.
0: What do you got, Jeff?
1: There are early writings on Mary, but they're more focused on kind of who she is theologically and what her role is, you know, as the new Eve particularly. So Justin Martyr and Irenaeus talk about Mary as the new Eve and how Mary, by her obedience, undoes the damage caused by Eve's disobedience. There's this beautiful theology around it. You'll find slightly later than that what I would just describe as like historical fiction, you know, just these writings that are just telling stories about, you know, like the Protoevangelium of James, for example, where we don't put a ton of historical stock in the stories, but they're just interesting stories. And that makes it hard to parse through when you hear something that has like obviously non-historical elements in there. It's hard to know, well, are there also historical elements here as well? Like, are people relaying things they actually know and building on it? Because obviously parts of the story are true. You know, Mary's the mother of Jesus, for example. But then parts of the story seem to be the invention of the author, which makes it very hard to know what to do with that. So there are different versions even of the story of Mary being assumed into heaven. And so tracing the historicity of, like, did this happen at Ephesus or did it happen at Jerusalem? You know, were the apostles present? Were all of them present? Were some of them present? Those you're going to find historical disagreements on. The core nucleus of historical fact, Mary goes with John to Ephesus, and at some point she dies and is assumed into heaven, is pretty well established. But the particular details about it, I don't think that they're coming from super reliable sources. It's much more just stories that the early Christians tell without necessarily even meaning those stories to be taken as literally true events.
3: Okay. And then so kind of going off of what you had just mentioned, like, what would you say, like, the reliability of, like, actually the House of Mary versus, like, Jerusalem? How reliable do you feel like those sources were?
1: That's a great question. I think some of the evidence that you'll find offered for that involved, like, the work of visionaries. It's not impossible that Mary simply has two houses, meaning that she lived at one point in Jerusalem and then lived at one point in Ephesus. That actually seems to be almost certainly true, because we know we can follow John pretty accurately, as I mentioned to the prior caller. And Mary is with John, as the Gospel of John tells us in John 19. So if John takes Mary into his own home, then that means that Mary is with John, even when we don't find her explicitly referenced when he's in Ephesus, probably not still by the time he's in Patmos, but somewhere along the way, Mary is assumed into heaven. The exact timeline of that, I don't think that we're given. So in terms of where her house was, I would be in favor of believing that she was in both places, because I think we actually have good historical evidence for that.
0: Okay, Lane.
3: Awesome. Yeah, perfect. Thank you so much. I appreciate it.
0: All right. Thank you, Lane. Thank you so much for the call. I'm just going quick to try to get more folks on. I'm going to go to Alabama. David in Alabama, thank you for waiting. You got a question about the early church?
4: Yeah, I have a question about the early church.
0: Okay.
4: Well, I wonder then though, well, it's about how the Orthodox Church and the Catholic Church kind of view the early church seemingly differently from each other. Yeah, that's one question I have in mind.
0: Which is?
4: Well,
0: What's the question that you have in mind?
4: Well, it's about the about how the Orthodox Church kind of views the early church differently from the Catholic Church.
0: Ah, and how do we know the Catholics are right about that? Yeah, so what might be the differences, the way an Orthodox Christian would look at the early church and a Roman Catholic would, and how do we know who's right about that?
1: Is that a good understanding of your question?
4: Yeah, something like that. But also, I want to bring up that a few months ago, I went to a Greek festival, and the Orthodox Church right by it had some books, though, relating to some things. Like, one of them was about St. Paul and his history as a Pharisee. And that's one thing I do want to bring up regarding the Orthodox Church and how
1: sure.
4: it views things.
0: Okay.
1: Yeah. So Paul certainly was a Pharisee before his conversion. He tells us that. On that and many other issues, Orthodox and Catholics are going to see eye to eye, and we're going to agree on a lot of church history. We have a tendency to focus on the areas we disagree, and those areas are important. But I don't think we should lose sight of the tremendous areas that we agree. And there is a great amount, you know, when, for example, on the sacraments or on the high place that we give to Mary or the importance of the priesthood or any of these things, you will find that Protestants might be on one side, depends on the Protestants, and then Catholics and Orthodox are on the other side. And overwhelmingly, when you look at the historical evidence, you'll find that the Catholic and Orthodox case is well supported. So why are Catholics and Orthodox not united? The issues can be a little bit complicated. One of the most important ones is on the papacy. And I would say on the issue of the papacy, the historical evidence in favor of the Catholic position is really good. So I'll just confine myself to a couple pieces of evidence. First, in the New Testament itself, it is clear that Peter is the head of the other apostles in a unique way. He is given a special authority. He's given roles nobody else is given. When all of the apostles fall asleep in the garden, Peter is singled out for rebuke. In Luke 22, when Jesus tells them about greatness, you know, they're debating which of them is to be the greatest. Jesus tells them that greatness will be like the one who serves. And then he tells all 12 of them that they're to serve the church. And then he singles out Simon Peter and says, "Simon, Simon, behold, Satan has demanded to have you all, that he might sift you all like wheat, but I've prayed for you." And then he switches from "you" plural to "you" singular. "But I've prayed for you that your faith may not fail. And when you have turned back, strengthen your brethren." That is a beautiful, pithy case that the apostles are to be the servants of God. Simon Peter is to be the servant of the servants of God. And that is what leadership in the church authentically looks like. And then you couple that with things like Matthew 16, where Jesus builds the church upon Peter and gives the keys of the kingdom of heaven to Peter individually and then to the church collectively in Matthew 18, shows the dual authority of the church acting collectively, for example, an ecumenical council, and Peter acting in his individual capacity on behalf of the church, like when the Pope declares something. So there's a good biblical case. And if you stick around, I will give you a copy of my book, Pope Peter, that goes into that biblical case. But I want to mention that the early church case, because you asked for that specifically, is also really good. So in the year 180, St. Irenaeus writes a book called Against Heresies. And in that book, in book 3, chapter 3, he talks about how if you want to rebut the heretics, you should trace apostolic succession. And he says it would be tedious in a volume like this to reckon up the succession of all the churches. So you're not going to be able to trace every church and the succession of bishops that they've had. And so in order to put to confusion the heretics, he says that we should look to that tradition derived from the apostles of the very great, very ancient, and universally known church founded and organized at Rome by the two most glorious apostles, Peter and Paul. And so why does he tell us to look to this church, Rome? He says, "For it is a matter of necessity that every church should agree with this church on account of its preeminent authority." So the early Christian evidence from before the year 200 tells us everybody's got to agree with the Church of Rome. And here at Catholic Answers, we would just say you should listen to that and you should be Catholic. God bless you.
0: David, thank you so much for your call. We're always happy when you call. Joe Heschmeyer has been our guest. Shameless Popery is his podcast. We've been discussing the early church, and I can highly recommend and then suggest that you get his book, The Early Church Was the Catholic Church. Joe, thanks. I really enjoyed both hours. A lot of great conversation.
1: It was a pleasure to be here. It flew by.
0: Yeah, I'm glad. I'm glad. I think it's because the callers were so interesting. A lot of challenging stuff. Well, that'll do it for us. We'll see you tomorrow, God willing, right here on Catholic Answers Live.

0: Prayer for Pope Leo. 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Amen.
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5: My name's Eric Garvey. 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
6: Henry Feliciano, Bremerton, Sardisi. I found Sacred Heart Radio in California because I go on trips from, I work on Coronado, or I go to Japan in Yokosuka, working on the carriers. 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
8: First of all, the invitation to speak at the 25th anniversary celebration dinner of Sacred Heart Radio there in Washington State on Saturday, October 17th at Holy Family Catholic Church. I'm really looking forward to giving the keynote address titled In Defense of Truth and Faith, Our Catholic Calling. I chose that particular title of that particular keynote address precisely because it conveys beautifully the question about how Catholic media influences individuals. That is in defense of truth and in defense of faith, because this is our Catholic calling, right? Through our baptism and confirmation, sustained by regular reception of the Eucharist, along with reconciliation, holy confession, and this be whether one is single or married or a priest or consecrated religious, active or contemplative, widow or widower, we're all called to pursue the truth and the faith and defend it, right? And this is why I wanted to speak on this particular topic, because we're living in confusing times. And yet it's Catholic media, Catholic radio, Catholic television, all the different social media platforms that are Catholic that bring spiritual healing and hope to people not only, for example, in radio through listenership, but also across the globe, because all of these now go across the globe. I've heard stories of marriages being healed. I've heard of young people returning back to their Catholic faith of baptism after having been removed from it for a while. And so the stories are multiple, they're varied, and they're stories filled with great hope as to how Catholic media influences the individual.
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9: Formation and Vocations Director for the U.S. Province of the Oblates of Mary Immaculate, and he's also the Oblates U.S. Province Chairman of the Mission with Youth Committee. If you want something done, I guess you have to ask a busy man. So please welcome our guest, Father Jesse Esqueda. Father Jesse.
10: Father Mitch, good to meet you.
9: Good to have you here. Thank you. Thank you. And I'm just going to pose some, since you live down in Tijuana.
10: Sure.
9: I just want our audience to think about this. What is the most famous dish served everywhere that has that was first made and discovered in Tijuana? Something to think about. I think you know.
10: Yes.
9: But we'll wait.
10: I'm proud of that.
9: It's, yeah, sure. Yeah. But at any rate. So, you know, Father, how long have you been down there in Tijuana?
10: I've been in Tijuana for 12 years now. I'm going on 13. I was ordained 12 years ago. Okay. And my first, I was ordained in San Antonio, Texas.
9: Okay.
10: And my first mission or my first obedience was to Tijuana, Mexico.
9: Mm-hmm. Yeah. And you were in San Antonio because the Oblates have a house of studies there,
10: yeah,
9: correct?
10: I grew up in Southern California around the LA area.
9: Mm-hmm.
10: And so I did the philosophy or the pre-novitiate in Buffalo, New York. Then I went to Godfrey, Illinois, and then finally San Antonio to do the studies in theology.
9: Okay. Yeah. Okay. Good. And, you know, when we were talking earlier today, you were describing that one very fruitful part of the work, among a number of things going on in your parish, is the work with young people.